judges, maybe on lower courts, or just attorneys that are currently judges, maybe on lower courts, or just attorneys in the conservative movement. We've been doing our own research. We've come up with a list of about six

0: Then you've got a couple of liberals that are
1: in their 70s
0: up in age too. John Roberts. I mean, these aren't spring chickens. So very good chance in the next year, 2 years, that openings could occur. And we need to, we as conservatives need to make sure we get somebody that can match the conservatives if in fact Alito and Thomas retire.
1: And this is President Trump has already nominated three of the non-justices.
0: Right. His first term.
1: Yeah, and so he could get one or two more. I mean, that's a big deal for him to get that many appointments.
0: We just wanted you to know, as supporters of American Family Association, that we're doing everything we can to get ready when the time comes to promote five-star nominees that are conservatives, constitutionalists to the United States Supreme Court. We're going to be prepared for that moment and time. See you next time on Reason and Company.
2: I promise you, by the authority of God's word, God, who is able to raise Lazarus from the dead, the Lord Jesus Christ, he can raise up your dead marriage, and he can give you a love for your spouse that you never thought was possible. And he can take your life, if you've drifted away from the Lord, he can take you back to a place where you are so in love with him and so devoted to him, and his word bursts alive in your heart again. Those things can happen.
3: What do you do if you've lost that loving feeling in your marriage? What do you do if you're not communicating or connecting anymore? This is From His Heart with Pastor Jeff Shreve. And today, part two of the lesson called, Have You Lost That Loving Feeling? It's from Pastor Jeff's series, Love and Marriage, Doing Family Life God's Way. In the lesson today, we'll reveal the way back to the excitement for your spouse by following the prescription found in Revelation chapter 2. And you can listen to part one of this message that we heard last time when you go to fromhisheart.org, click the listen link. You can also download a free MP3 of any broadcast there. We hope you will. Right now, though, open your Bible to the book of Revelation and let's get started learning how to reconnect and get that loving feeling from your spouse again. Here now is Pastor Jeff.
2: Is there a way to get back the excitement for your spouse? Well, there is. And the Lord gives us the prescription in Revelation chapter 2. There are three actions to take when you've lost that loving feeling. Action number one, honestly assess your relationship. Honestly look in the mirror. Don't put lipstick on a pig. Don't put on rose-colored glasses and say, well, I'm just going to see this the way I want to see it. No, take off the rose-colored glasses. Honestly assess your relationship. Hey, has your love grown cold? Have you, as it says in verse 4, I have this against you, that you have left your first love. That word left means abandoned, departed, or even neglected. In our vertical relationship with God, we can easily start to neglect our first love and depart from our first love and go after other loves. And we can do the same in our relationship with our spouse. And so honestly assess that relationship. Action point number two, remember how it used to be. Now, that's what the Lord tells the church in Ephesus. He said, I have this against you, verse 4, that you have left your first love. Therefore, remember from where you have fallen. So we remember how it used to be, and we remember why. You know, where did we fall off the wagon of love? Well, there are three reasons why marriage is difficult and why it's different from dating to marriage. First challenge is that we all face the challenges of life. Then you have this issue and that issue and the other issue, and all of a sudden life becomes very complicated. It wasn't complicated like that when you were dating. And so because you didn't face a whole lot of challenges dating, being in love seemed to be much easier. But we all face the challenges of life. Secondly, we face the struggles with selfishness. And if you want to know what the biggest problem in the Christian life is, what the biggest problem that you have, that I have, that we have, it's selfishness. It's the big I. It's I want what I want when I want it. And we face struggles with selfishness. I'm just selfish with my time. I want to do what I want to do. And Jill's not cooperating with that very well, because little kids, they don't care what you're doing.

0: And it's what I need, and my needs come before your needs. I like what we learned at Family Life. It's this: we're all selfish at heart, and stress fuels selfishness. And selfishness kills romance. Now, if you think about the word selfishness, the Bible tells us, Philippians chapter 2, do nothing from selfishness or empty conceit, but with humility of mind, let each of you regard one another as more important than yourself. Selfishness is terrible. If you think about the word, you write it out, selfishness, look at the middle of that word. It's the word fish. Fish stink. Selfishness stinks. Nobody sees a selfish person and says, oh, I'm just so drawn to you. I like it that you're a selfish pig. No, selfishness is not very attractive to us. And so we have to be on guard for selfishness. Yesterday was a rainy day. And Debbie, I try and play golf on Saturday mornings if I can, get out there early before anybody can see my swing. You know, it's kind of like hide the kids, hide the wife, you know, don't want to look at this. And so I try and play early and then get done. Well, I wasn't able to play yesterday, and so I was home all day. And Debbie and I just had a great day together. We just hung out, we talked, we watched a movie together. And she said, she wrote me, because she writes me every Sunday, five things I love about you. I love getting these. And so the first one on her five things I love about you list, number one, a relaxed, lazy Saturday, just us all day, Major Phil. Because she loves being together. That is her love language, quality time. And she told me, she said, I loved it that you didn't go to try and play golf. You weren't going to do something. You were just there with me. So the struggles with selfishness. And then we face the contempt of familiarity. We've been married, Debbie and I, this Saturday, I think, is going to be our 39th anniversary this Saturday. So we've been married for 39 years and went out on our first date on May 10th of 1985. And so we've been together a long time. And we know that expression, familiarity breeds contempt. When you're very familiar with somebody, you can take that person for granted. I remember Pastor Shook, my pastor at Champion Forest, he said to me one time, he said, Jeff, he said, when you've pastored for a long time, just know this, the church has a tendency to take you for granted as their pastor. And he said, it's just the way things are. It's just human nature. And so the accolades that he got early in his ministry at Champion Forest, and Champion Forest was a great church, he wasn't getting those as much because the church just kind of took him for granted. Well, we can do that in our relationship with the Lord. We can do that in our relationship with our spouse. We just start taking that person for granted. And that is a terrible thing to do. And we're not remembering what it used to be. We're not remembering, and we don't go back in our minds to remember, hey, I remember when we went out on our first date. Chris Schroeder, he tells the guys this, hey, it's good to go back and remember those early dates and remember the fun you used to have and the things that you used to do when you were first starting out, when you were first getting to know each other. Remember those things so you don't get stale. I heard about a couple they'd been married for 30 plus years, and it was a Sunday afternoon, and the man was sitting on the couch. He had his glasses on, and the wife was sitting in the chair next to him, and he was just reading something, and she came up to him, and she just lovingly took off his glasses, and she looked at him, and she said, you know, honey, when I take your glasses off, you look like the same handsome man I married over 30 years ago. He said, well, with my glasses off, you look pretty good too. It's honesty in the relationship. That was important. So remember how it used to be. And then action step number three, repent and re-engage with one another. Repent and re-engage with one another. What does the Lord say to the church in Ephesus? I have this against you that you've left your first love. Therefore, remember from where you have fallen and repent and do the deeds you did at first, or else I am coming to you and I will remove your lampstand out of its place unless you repent. Repent. Metanoia in the Greek means to change your mind, to amend with abhorrence of one's past sins. We see such a beautiful picture of repentance in the book of Jonah, Jonah chapter 3, when the Ninevites were told that God was going to destroy them. Yet 40 days and Nineveh will be overthrown. And the people repented before God. They put on sackcloth. They put ashes on their head. They fasted and they cried out to the Lord for mercy. That is repentance. They turned from their wicked ways. That is repentance. And the Lord says, listen, if you've left your first love, me, the Lord Jesus, well, then you need to repent. You need to change your mind and you need to get things right and return to me and start doing those things you did at first. So how do we do that in marriage? Well, first of all, we apologize for taking our spouse for granted. We apologize for the selfish things that we've done. The things that we've said to our spouses and for the way we've treated them poorly, put them on the back burner, made them feel like they're not very important. We own that and we apologize for that. And listen, in every relationship, this is where it breaks down between the vertical and the horizontal. In our relationship with Jesus, anytime we have left our first love, the fault is 100% on us. He's faithful. He never stops being faithful to us. He never has to say, well, you know, Lord, I'm sorry I did X, Y, and Z. And Jesus, well, you know, Jeff, I'm sorry I did. He never says that, right? Because he's perfect. But in our relationship horizontally with our spouse, when we come and we say, oh, I've sinned. I have wronged you. Please forgive me. Well, you might have a situation where there's a big rift in the relationship. And maybe it's more your spouse's fault than your spouse, than your fault. Maybe it's, you know, 60-40 or 70-30 or 80-20 or maybe even 90-10. But what do? You say, this says to repent. Well, you take 100% responsibility for your part of the conflict. If your part of the conflict is only 10%, then take 100% responsibility over the 10%. And own that and go humbly to your spouse and say, I was wrong for doing this, that, and the other. You name it and nail it to the cross and you say, please forgive me for doing this. You don't just give a blanket, you know, I'm sorry. Sorry, I just hadn't been myself lately. You know, that just makes you feel better. But you have to be specific. Hey, I'm sorry, Debbie, that I put all these things ahead of you. You know, one of the things, and this drives Debbie crazy, and I think there are probably a lot of wives where it drives them crazy, is this device. And then when you blow it up and it's an iPad, but you can spend a lot of time, guys, we can spend a lot of time on this and this can dominate our, you know, our attention. And then we're trying to talk to our spouse and we're looking through this and they don't like that. And you don't like it either when you're trying to talk to somebody and they're looking down and engaging their mind in other things. And so we have to say, I'm sorry, please forgive me.
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0: Ephesians 4:32 says, And be kind to one another, tenderhearted, forgiving each other, just as God in Christ also has forgiven you. And when your spouse comes broken before you and says, please forgive me, you forgive them. Now, that doesn't mean everything's repaired in the relationship, because forgiveness is granted, but trust is earned. And that person, especially if there's been a big rift in the relationship, trust has to be earned. And you earn trust a drop at a time, you lose it by the buckets full. You do something stupid, something major and something stupid and selfish, you can, the trust bank can be bankrupted just like that. You can't fill up the trust bank overnight. It takes time, but it can be restored. So repent and do the deed you did at first. Apologize for taking your spouse for granted. Number two, focus on your spouse's strengths, not your spouse's weaknesses. Now, you've heard me say before, the tendency in dating is we see this person, every person has strengths and weaknesses. Nobody is just strength, strength, strength, strength, strength, no weakness. Just all positives, no negatives. Now, when you're dating, you notice the strengths, you notice the positives, and you minimize the negatives. You minimize the weaknesses. It's not that you don't see that they're there. For instance, maybe she's always late. You come to pick her up and she's always late. Maybe she's always messy. You know, I mean, not in her person, but you go into her bedroom and it's like, did you call the bomb squad? I mean, something blew up in here and it's just a disaster. And you see those things, but you minimize them. And then you get married. And then all of a sudden, those cute little things that you minimize, now they become irritations. Opposites attract, and then they attack. And they become irritations. And then you start really focusing in on the negatives and the weaknesses. If you do that in marriage, your spouse becomes a negative, becomes a big weakness. Nobody's attracted to a negative. Nobody's attracted to a big weakness. So we have to train ourselves to remember our spouse and think about our spouse in her positives, in his positives, not in his negatives. It doesn't mean you're putting on rose-colored glasses. It just means you're really emphasizing those things that drew you to that person in the first place. Focus on your spouse's strengths, not your spouse's weaknesses. And then thirdly, take time to talk and share and pray together. That is so critical. Communication is critical. And when the marriage starts to fall apart and you don't love each other, you don't bring me flowers, you don't talk to me anymore when I come through the door at the end of the day, and there's no tenderness in your fingertips and all that stuff, and you don't close your eyes when we kiss, all those things that the songwriters talk about. Well, what has happened? Well, you're not communicating like you were. You're not talking and sharing and taking time to do that. We need to be with our wives every day, at least 15 minutes a day, face to face, talking. Because a lot of us don't do that. You know, we're talking, but we're looking at this. Oh yeah, what happened to your day today? You know, and we're not really engaged. We're not giving undivided attention. We do that with the Lord, the King of the universe, and he's saying, hey, what are you doing? Why are you looking at that? Talk to me. And Debbie will do that with me. I want you to give me your undivided attention. Put all that other stuff down. Your email to person X, Y, and Z can wait. And so 15 minutes a day of talking face to face, that's important. You say, well, I don't know if I can do that. Well, I promise you, you did it at one time. You did it when you won her heart. You did it when you romanced her. How do I know that you did that? Because she wouldn't have married you had you not been talking to her and sharing with her. Now, the prayer, that's something that so many couples don't do. And even pastors, they don't pray with their wives, really. They might pray at dinner time, but that's not quite the same thing. Now, I still remember going to a Promise Keepers event, and Bill McCartney, who was the founder of Promise Keepers, he coached the Colorado Buffaloes, won a national championship in 1990, then left coaching to start Promise Keepers. He just died in January of this year, 2025. Well, he was challenging the guys, and he said, guys, if you will do this before you leave for work in the morning, he said, if you'll take about 45 seconds to just put your hands on your wife's shoulders and pray over her and ask God to bless her and ask God to protect her and ask God to give her strength as she takes care of the kids and ask God to give her wisdom as she makes decisions about this, that, and the other, and just pray for her day. He said, you'll be amazed at how she will respond to that, because she has been made by God, taken from the side of Adam to be protected and nourished and cherished. And that shows her that you're thinking about her and you're praying God's blessings over her. So God, guys, I challenge you to do that as I challenge myself and not get out of the habit of that. Repent and do the deeds you did at first, talking and sharing and praying. And then take time to enjoy and express your love together. That's important. We need to enjoy our time together the way we used to. And maybe a good thing that you can do is just say, hey, let's think about it, one of our funnest dates. What did we do before we got married that we had so much fun? Maybe you can recreate that date. I remember this was early on in our marriage. I say early on, I mean, we still had our kids, but I guess we'd been married about 10 years or so. And Thursdays was my day off. So when I worked at Champion Forest, Thursdays were my day off. And so I would take the kids to school and I would mow the yard. And then Debbie and I would typically go out to lunch for a date. And so I remember I took a shower and I was getting my clothes on, I was putting on a pair of blue jeans and just comfortable clothes. And then I thought to myself, wait a minute, if I were dating Debbie, if we weren't married and I was going out on a date with this beautiful brunette, would I wear this? And I thought about it, what does ZZ Top say? Every girl crazy about a sharp dressed man. And so I went back into the closet and I put on a nice pair of slacks and I put on a nice shirt. I didn't put on a tie or anything like that, but I looked good. I mean, I really looked good. I combed the four hairs I had still remaining, looking good. I came downstairs, smelled good, came downstairs and she looked at me and she goes, why are you all dressed up? I said, because I'm taking you out to lunch. That's why. And it did wonders for our relationship because it makes her feel like she's special. And every woman wants to feel special. Hey, take time to enjoy your spouse and express your love and the physical expression of love, which is so important in marriage. Ecclesiastes 9:9, enjoy life with the woman whom you love all the days of your fleeting life, which he has given to you under the sun. For this is your reward in life and in your toil in which you have labored under the sun. Listen, what the Lord says we do when we've drifted away from him are the same things we do when we've drifted away from our spouse, when we've lost that love and feeling. So we honestly assess and we remember how it used to be, and then we repent and we re-engage with our spouse. And I promise you, by the authority of God's word, God, who is able to raise Lazarus from the dead, the Lord Jesus Christ, he can raise up your dead marriage. And he can give you a love for your spouse that you never thought was possible. And he can take your life. If you've drifted away from the Lord, he can take you back to a place where you are so in love with him and so devoted to him, and his word bursts alive in your heart again. Those things can happen.
1: 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I'm Larry Nobles, reminding you that From His Heart is the listener-supported broadcast ministry of Dr. Jeff Shreve, whose mission is to speak the truth in love to a lost and a hurting world. 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
7: God carries us unto him. And it says, for he has torn, but what does he want to do? 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For he will heal us. He has stricken, but he will bind up. And what we see here is that in the midst of a people who were disobedient and disfaithful, we see that God is giving them hope. And I think that's a very, very important message that the believing community, the church, needs to really emphasize. There's hope with God. And in fact, we can say it differently. There's only hope with him. There's no other hope out there. Everyone else is a liar. Only God speaks the truth.
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This is Changed Lives, God's encouraging word in simplicity and in power. Changed Lives comes to you each week from Chattanooga, Tennessee, scenic center of the South. Our music under the direction of Glenn Draper. Today's message was recorded before a live audience in 1992 with our speaker,

From the Word of God, the New Testament, Gospel of Luke, chapter 8, selected verses beginning at verse 7. Jesus is speaking. And other seed fell among the thorns, and the thorns grew up with it and choked it out. Now the parable is this. The seed is the Word of God. And the seed which fell among the thorns, these are the ones who have heard, and as they go on their way, they are choked with worries and riches and pleasures of this life, and bring no fruit to maturity. And from the letter to the Hebrews, chapter 11, beginning at verse 23. By faith, Moses, when he was born, was hidden for 3 months by his parents, because they saw he was a beautiful child, and they were not afraid of the king's edict. By faith, Moses, when he had grown up, refused to be called the son of Pharaoh's daughter, choosing rather to endure ill treatment with the people of God than to enjoy the passing pleasures of sin, considering the reproach of Christ greater riches than the treasures of Egypt, for he was looking to the reward. By faith, Moses left Egypt, not fearing the wrath of the king, for he endured as seeing him who is unseen. By faith he kept the Passover and the sprinkling of the blood, so that he who destroyed the firstborn might not touch them. By faith they passed through the Red Sea as though they were passing through dry land, and the Egyptians, when they attempted it, were drowned. The man writes, although I've been a baptized believer for some time, I have a recurring problem of spiritual weakness, backsliding into old habits, giving in to temptations. You put your finger on it. The cause of my weakness and problems tonight, my lack of love for Jesus. I believe in Jesus 100%, that he is the Son of God, God in the flesh, crucified and resurrected, and who's coming again. What I don't understand and what is not logical is that even though I believe Jesus died for my sins, saving me from a well-deserved damnation and proving his love for me, I don't have the love for him that I know I should have. Since I continue to fall back into my old habits and disobey, it is obvious that I do not love the Christ, even though I believe in him. Sometimes when praying for forgiveness of the same sin for the umpteenth dozen time, and also praying for God to deliver me from my weakness, I can't help but wonder how tired God gets of forgiving the same things in me over and over and over. I also think about the passages in Hebrew which speak of sinning intentionally after belief and baptism, and that there is no forgiveness left for those who trample underfoot the blood of Jesus by such continued sin as mine. What is faith? Faith is not something you have. It's something you do. Faith, to be defined, has to be defined by the behavior of the individual, not by some theory, not by some emotion, not by some sentiment, but by the individual's behavior. We had faith in the Soviet Union as allies in World War II. But Boris Yeltsin of Russia now informs us that American prisoners of war
were transferred to the Soviet Union, that our planes were shot down, and that American prisoners were retained while they lied to this nation about their survival. Is that faith? It's been called the Westminster Abbey of faith. If you walked in, and there was a little chapel dedicated to the great men and women of God, the chapel that would mean most to more people would be the chapel of Moses. Moses was, by the faith of his parents, saved from death. And Moses, by the hand of God, was found and claimed by Pharaoh's daughter. He was brought up as her son in the palace, in an advanced civilization, with perhaps the greatest education available on earth. He rose in the lap of luxury. That wealth was available to him. Status was available to him. Fame was available to him. A future was available to him. We don't know this from Scripture, but from legend among the Jews, it was thought that he would be heir to the throne and was eligible to be Pharaoh himself. Yet it was by faith that he identified not with the Egyptians, but with the Jews. And he didn't do it at a tender, impetuous age. You ask a teenager, why did you do it? I don't know. I just wanted to do it at the time, so I did it. It wasn't that kind of judgment, that kind of evaluation or appraisal. Moses was 40 years old. He was a grown man now concerned about his own future. Yet by faith, he turned on the Egyptians and identified with the despised, mistreated people, the Jewish slaves who served the Egyptians. And we're told by faith, he turned his back, actually rejected the pleasures of sin. Now, I know many Christians that are so idealistic they don't think there's any benefit to sin. Then why is it every one of us sin? The Bible says, whatever a man does is right in his own eyes. That's the reason he does it. Whatever a man does is clean in his own eyes. That's why he does it. The Bible says there's a way that seems right unto a man. Not wrong, not in error, but right. But the way thereof is death. There are benefits to sin. They are passing benefits. And with so many young people graduating from high school and college in this season, they've got so many choices to make, and those choices will be hard. And the man says, Ben, I'm in a lousy business. We take advantage of old women and old men every day, but it's legal, and the money is great. And I can't give up the money. Don't you think those thoughts occurred to Moses? Moses, there's a possibility you will ascend the throne. You will rule. Then with that power, that status, that army, you can make the decisions. Then perhaps you can free your own people, the Jews. He rejected that. He said, I know everything the court can offer me. I know the pleasures of sin. But I reject them. They're all passing.
Because I think in terms of the eternal. Our people think in terms of the visible. I think in terms of the invisible God that I serve. And I turn my back on that. And I flee Egypt without fear of the wrath of Pharaoh. And I don't know how the Lord is going to use me with my own people in the one feeble attempt that I have made to show them that I'm with them and want to help them. They turned on me. They did not receive me. Nonetheless, I have confidence that God wants to use me with my people. So I turn my back on all the pleasures of sin, all the wealth of the court, and being called the son of Pharaoh's daughter. Boy, that's hard to do. And you see the man whose letter I've read? He said, I believe in Jesus 100%. I believe He's God in the flesh. I believe He was crucified for my sin. I believe He rose in the flesh. And I believe He is returning. But I don't love Him. And when it comes to making choices, I choose my old sin and my old life over my new Lord, my new Savior, and my new friend, Jesus Christ. That's the haunting refrain of the Christian church. That's why George Gallup says less than 12% of confessing Christians in the United States make any serious effort to follow Christ. And that's despite 85% of all Americans claiming that they pray every day. Well, how does it work? Jesus told a parable about a seed and a sower. And He told about different kinds of ground that the seed fell on. And He said, some seed fell on ground that had thorns, and the thorns choked it out. But in private, He said, to you, my apostles, I want to explain what is mysterious to others. The seed I refer to is the Word of God. I refer to the action, the place that it has in a person's life and the effect of it. And He said, when it fell among the thorns, those who received it in that fashion soon became so preoccupied with their own worries, their own cares, and their own pleasures that it was choked out of them. Do you remember when Paul wrote Timothy and described the last times? He said they'll be treacherous, they'll be reckless, they'll be conceited people, and everyone will be pleasure-centered. If it feels good, do it. We pretended that the 80s was the me generation. Every generation is the me generation, if you know history. A man was 55 and he looked at me and he said, Ben, do you know what it's like to have a beautiful 19-year-old girl tell you that at 55, you're the most handsome, the most manly person she has ever known? He said, do you know what pleasure that gives me? And I don't want to give it up. The Bible doesn't deny that there's pleasure in sin. But the Bible points out it's always for a while. It's always temporary. It's always something that has deluded you. It never does what it promises to do. That's why Satan, who brings these temptations to us, is the father of all lies. But how do you make the choices for Christ? Put you out of step with the world. Incidentally, the world's never been in step. So that's nothing new. But it's when people pretend there's no pleasure in sin that others think you just don't understand. Sin, I understand. I've got a doctorate in sin. And most of us do. But it's always just for a little while.
It never delivers. And Moses, though he did not understand exactly how God would use him, was willing to expose himself to the rejection that Christ later experienced on this earth. And he considered the reproach against the Lord to be greater than all the treasures of Egypt. Choices. Priorities. What's right? What's wrong? What's godly? What's ungodly? What's temporary? What's eternal? What's worth it? The girl's pregnant. She doesn't want the child. He doesn't want the child. They speak of it as though it's some foreign element. And when you talk to the girl, she says, "It was only for a moment." Yeah. Only for a moment. The Lord teaches us to think in terms of that which is not seen, that which outlasts time and preceded time, eternity. What you won't be ashamed of to offer to Christ. Life is so short. It's so easy to waste and to get caught up with the worries and the cares and the pleasures of this world. But the wisest man who ever lived, Solomon, said he turned to pleasure to find meaning in life. And he found it was nothingness, futility, so much nothing. What are the benefits of sin in your life? If you know Christ, what are the benefits of Christ? Is he worth it? Moses thought so. And men and women of God throughout the ages have thought so. Faith is not something you have. Faith is what you do with your life.

0: Now then, your reaction. You say, well, Ben, I've never really thought about the benefits of sin. Of course you have. That's why you've kept doing it. You see a benefit that you're not willing to give up. You see, with the Lord, you can be honest. You can't con him. You might as well be honest. There may be a woman or a man in your life, and you're living a double life, and you don't want to give up that affair. But you have a spouse and children. You have a home. You have a reputation. You have a life you've got to live, and a life for which you've got to answer. What about Christ? You say, well, I found the church so hypocritical. I know a lot of phonies who claim to be Christians. My friend, don't try to con God. Of course you know a lot of phonies who claim to be Christians. Of course there's hypocrisy in the church. It's everywhere else, isn't it? Don't you find it at the office? Didn't you find it in school? Haven't you found it in your own home and in your own life? Why should it startle you when you find it in the church? But have you ever found anything hypocritical or phony about Jesus Christ? You say no. Well, he's the one we're talking about. He may have spoken to you today. And on the inside of your life where you live, you know the claims of Christ are true. You know that it's worth giving up the benefits, the passing benefits, the temporary perspective that you have about that favorite sin. You realize it's worth giving up the sin for the benefits of Christ. You say, well, I've never thought about it that way. Well, think about it that way, because it may make sense to you that way. If he's spoken to you, you know he loves you. If he's spoken to you on the inside of your life, you know it's true. The rest of us talk from the outside in. He talks from the inside out. I invite you right now, wherever you are, on the expressway, in a hospital bed, or there in the privacy of your own home, to pray with me. Almighty God, I am a sinner. I've never known you. I've never lived you. I've never loved you. But I know that you've always loved me and always known me. I now, like a child, humble myself. And I turn from my sin and I place the rest of my life, in time and in eternity, under Jesus Christ. I place all my sin, all my guilt, under his blood. And I accept your wonderful word. I am forgiven. In Jesus' name. That's your prayer.
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3: Well, the Supreme Court of the United States makes many decisions that impacts all of our lives, and some very important openings might be occurring in the next 1 to 2 to 3 years. I'm Tim Wildman with Walker Wildman. This is Reason and Company. Walker, what are we doing here at AFA to be proactive in terms of future nominations?
4: What we've been doing the last 3 years is we've been doing our own research into future potential nominees. So people, men and women that are currently judges, maybe on lower courts, or just attorneys in the conservative movement. We've been doing our own research. We've come up with a list of about 6 greenlisters is what we call them. We've done over 15,000 hours of research into dozens of individuals. And so we're coming up with our own recommendations to ensure that when there is a vacancy, hopefully under President Trump's watch, that we get the best of the best constitutional judges on the court.
3: Yeah, you know, Clarence Thomas is in his mid-70s, I think, as is, who else?
4: Alito.
3: Samuel Alito, two of the very best Supreme Court justices we've ever had.
4: Mm-hmm.
3: Then you've got a couple of liberals that are
4: in their 70s.
3: Justices we've ever had.
4: Mm-hmm.
3: Then you've got a couple of liberals that are
4: in their 70s
3: up
4: as
3: in
4: well.
3: Age, too. John Roberts. I mean, these aren't spring chickens. So,
4: mm-hmm.
3: very good chance in the next

0: everything we can to get ready when the time comes to promote five-star nominees that are conservatives, constitutionalists to the United States Supreme Court. We're going to be prepared for that moment and time. See you next time on Reason and Company.
1: Coming up today, Richard Fangrad of CMI Canada will join us to talk about America's return to the moon and why it's relevant to the Christian worldview.
2: Well, in Genesis 1:28, there is the dominion mandate where God says to Adam and Eve, steward the earth on my behalf. And the dominion mandate includes the earth systems, the geological, so how does the earth work? How does this work and that work? So at a foundational level, research is a fundamental part of that dominion mandate. I just think it's an amazing time to be alive, considering what's going on in rocketry, in commercial businesses getting involved in building rockets. So you don't need massive taxpayer funding anymore. It's very exciting.
1: It's the weekend of June 6th and 7th. I'm Jeff Shambly, and this is The Stand Radio. Welcome to the program for today. You know, it's been nearly 54 years since human beings have flown to the moon, and with the recent return of the Artemis II crew to Earth last month, it seems that America is back in terms of manned space exploration. What should Christians think about sending people back to the moon, and what are we learning about the moon and the universe that God created? To help me answer those questions is Richard Fangrad. He's the CEO of CMI Canada, Creation Ministries International. He's also producer and co-host of the weekly half-hour TV show Creation Magazine Live. His latest article is entitled We Are Going Back to the Moon, and in that he writes about the significance of America's return to the moon and how God's glory is seen through space exploration. Mr. Fangrad, it's great to have you with us today.
2: Thanks for having me here. I appreciate it.
1: Great article. Take us back to the 1960s. I'm a child of the Apollo era and the goal of putting a man on the moon, and compare that with where we are today with what NASA is doing in this new era.
2: Yes, it's very, very different. In the 1960s, there was the great concern about the Soviet Union having the high ground, the military high ground. When Sputnik went over the U.S. And over the whole world, there was great fear as a result of that. And so there was a massive public outcry to get a space program going, to beat the Russians to the moon. That became the goal several years into the program. Well, we couldn't beat them into space. Would they put the first human being into space? They had a lot of firsts. And then John F. Kennedy said, you know what, we can beat them to the moon. After getting some information from Wernher von Braun, who ran the rocket program there at NASA. And that's what happened. And that was the result of a unified feeling in the U.S. to get boots on the ground on the moon. And then once that happened, it was, okay, well, we've been to the moon. We beat the Russians to the moon. We've reached our goal. Hooray. You know, and it was a technological triumph. It was an incredible time. Technology was increasing so quickly. They knew beforehand that they needed to invent metal alloys that hadn't been invented yet just for the rocket engines to produce the kind of thrust to accelerate the vehicle to get to the moon. They didn't have the metals to make the rockets. It was a tremendous time of technological advancement, and we've all benefited from that. That works its way then into industry and so on. Yeah. But that was, and then the space race ended, and we haven't gone back to the moon since. So the big question is, well, you know, why did we stop going? We stopped going because the money ended.
1: Good reason.
2: Yeah. It's space is hard. That's among space enthusiasts and engineers. You'll hear that phrase repeatedly. Space is hard. It's very, very expensive. We know that there's money to be made on the moon in mining, potentially tourism, other reasons. But mining companies would have to build a rocket without taxpayer funds, and that's not happening until now. There are commercial companies, SpaceX, Blue Origin, and others, that have found ways to get the engineering teams together and build rockets in a commercial sense, not using taxpayer funds, and driving down the cost of going to space. Back in the

0: 60s, it was kind of by brute force. You know, we'll have a massive budget and so on. And then that's why it disappeared. The reason we're going back now is because the cost of going to space is not being funded primarily by taxpayers, but it's being funded by business who can see a business case for going to space. We didn't go back for 54 years, and that's why we're going back now.
1: Yeah. In your article, you lay out some cost differences comparing sending 1 kilogram to Earth orbit and sending the same weight to the moon as compared to now is vastly different.
0: Vastly different.
1: And thanks to Elon Musk, that's a minuscule cost compared to where we were in the 1960s.
0: Yeah, SpaceX seems to be leading the way there, and other rocket producers are scrambling to catch up, and they probably will. And may surpass SpaceX in the future, but SpaceX has a commanding start on rapidly reusable rockets. The space shuttle was intended to be rapidly reusable. It wasn't. Unfortunately, it didn't meet that goal. Really cool vehicle, very complex vehicle. But each time it flew, it needed hours and hours, months really, of refurbishment and intense inspection of the whole vehicle, and it was not rapidly reused. It was reusable. It just financially, it just took way too much to get it reusable. The goal now is for reusable both first and second stages. So the boosters go up and come back. That's happening already. The holy grail is to have the second stage go up, go into orbit, drop off whatever payload, and come back and be reused. That's what's going to drop the cost per kilogram to orbit and beyond orbit to the moon.
1: Yeah, we should mention to our listeners that your professional training is in electronics. You worked on testing missile guidance, radar communications, and various things. So I was with my son many years ago at Kennedy Space Center, and we were in the pavilion where there's this enormous Saturn V rocket. And we were having lunch together, and I overheard a conversation from the table next to us, and they were complaining about how much money was being spent on this kind of thing when we should be spending this money here on Earth for immediate needs around us. So what is the biblical warrant, if you will, for space exploration as opposed to maybe using those funds to spend here on Earth?
0: Yeah, that's a common complaint, and I wrestled with that myself years ago. But the bottom line is all of the technology and effort put into developing the technology to get to the moon, to build those. Getting to the moon is all about going fast. You need to build a vehicle that can accelerate a mass to a very high rate of speed to get it in orbit around the Earth, to get it to go fast enough so that gravity doesn't pull it back in. It's like putting a tennis ball on the end of a string. You have to swing it around fast enough so that it can stay out there and not come in. It's all about speed. But the technology from the space endeavors and so on, getting people to the moon, getting rockets into space, that works its way out into everyday technology that we use. Medicine, all kinds of technology that we benefit from. It's not just to space. The money that's spent on space ends up being used on Earth. So there's an advantage there. But from a scriptural point of view, from a Christian point of view, biblical point of view, why do this? You know, what's the point?
1: Yeah.
0: Right? Well, in Genesis 1:28, there's the dominion mandate where God says to Adam and Eve, be fruitful, multiply, have dominion over the earth, rule over the fish of the sea and the animals and that kind of thing. In a sense, it's take care of the earth, steward the earth on my behalf. And the dominion mandate includes, well, that if we want to understand the earth and use its resources, not to exploitation,
1: sure,
0: that kind of thing, it's to manage the earth. Some people have misused that to, okay, well, we can kill species and that kind of thing. That's not what it's meant for at all. But research, we need to understand the earth systems, life systems, the geological system. How does the earth work? How does this work and that work? So at a foundational level, research is a fundamental part of that dominion mandate. And so the research then, that works its way into science. Science is knowledge about how things operate, how the universe operates, how the earth operates, the atmosphere, the oceans, living systems, and so on. And that research, that knowledge then makes its way into technology, medical technology, engineering, agriculture and so on. As we learn about animals, we can learn how to take care of them, how to have herds of animals and use them to our benefit and that kind of thing. And so it works its way out in that sense. And then there's also a follow-on, okay, well, we want to teach that to the next generation. So education becomes a part of the Dominion mandate. It's quite wide-ranging. And the question is, does that apply only to Earth? So we're to understand Earth systems? Or what about Mars? You know, if we fly to Mars, would the Dominion mandate also, does the Dominion mandate, is it limited to the Earth? Or does it include all of God's creation, including nearby planets? That's a question. I'm not saying yes or no on that. And that is a question that's debated.
1: That should be your next article.
0: It's another article. Yes. Yeah. What is the extent of the Dominion mandate? That's debated.
1: Yeah.
0: I would like to say that it's the whole creation, not just the Earth.
1: Well stated. I want to get your opinion on this comment from Reed Wiseman. I'll play the audio. Now, this comes from a press conference where astronaut Wiseman and several other crew members were together, and they were describing, Reed was talking about coming back from the moon and experiencing something that was so amazing. He couldn't put it into words, and he asked to speak to a chaplain, and this is what he said.
2: I'm not really a religious person, but there was just no other avenue for me to explain anything or to experience anything. So I asked for the chaplain on the Navy ship to just come visit us for a minute. And when that man walked in, I'd never met him before in my life, but I saw the cross on his collar, and I broke down in tears. Like, it's very hard to fully grasp what we just went through. And in these short, you just said it's been a week since we've been back, but it's been a week of medical testing, physical testing, doctors, science objectives. We have not had that decompression. We have not had that reflection time. So I'm basing this on what we saw. And when the sun eclipsed behind the moon, I think all four of us, I turned to Victor and I said, I don't think humanity has evolved to the point of being able to comprehend what we are looking at right now, because it was otherworldly. It was amazing.
1: That was Commander Reed Wiseman from the Artemis II mission describing what couldn't be described, frankly. So I want to ask you, Richard Fangrad, what do you make of that? When a human being, not a religious man, by the way, sees something so amazing and it just drives him to tears, what comes to your mind in terms of us bearing the image of God and responding to what he's made?
0: Yeah, that is not surprising at all. Many people who've been to space have had those kinds of experiences, those kinds of takeaways. Many astronauts have become Christians. Charlie Duke, who's still alive, he was on Apollo 16 with John Young, probably the most amazing astronaut ever. John Young, anyways, he and Charlie Duke walked on the moon, and Charlie Duke is a Christian. He's been a Christian for many, many years. And there are other Christians, Butch Wilmore, that was on the international, that was kind of stranded, so-called, on the International Space Station. He was an outspoken Christian, you know, and there's many others in NASA that are Christians. But those who've gone to space and have seen things from a perspective that very few of us have ever seen come back and are amazed at God's creation, at what they've experienced and what they've seen. And We have those experiences here on Earth as well. If you live in a city and you, all you ever know is the city and that kind of thing, and then go way out into the country, away from city lights, and I've heard that a number of people have experiences like this. The sun goes down, they have a campfire, then they put the campfire out and they're ready to go to bed, and they look up at the night sky and cannot believe what the heavens declare. Like, the heavens declare the glory of God, Psalm 19. And they see this, and they're standing in awe of creation. Or there's researchers that discover some feature in some animal, some incredible engineering. Or you look at the intricacies of a flower at a close level. Or with electron microscopes, we look at the very small things in insects or whatever. Or even more powerful, you look at the building blocks of life inside cells. We have the power now to look at ever smaller things inside life. And I don't get, for example, how any microbiologist can be an evolutionist and be an atheist. to believe that something like life, and especially life at the smallest levels, which is incredibly complex, that it could be the result of something other than an incredible intelligent creator with engineering and programming and creativity that has produced these things, not by chance, but by design.
1: Mm. We're speaking with Richard Fangrad. He's the CEO of CMI Canada. We encourage you to check out their website, creation.com. Creation.com, and check out the resource, the Creation Answers book, which is a great resource for you, your family, someone that you know, a friend maybe. The website, once again, is creation.com. Let me follow up on your last point there, Mr. Fangrad, and that is these scientists that look at this amazing creation. And they still hold to an evolutionary model of the world. Do you think that that is beginning to change? Or are you hopeful that that would change given the increasing technology and our ability to understand just how complex the world really is?
0: Oh, of course our hope is that that would change. That's what our ministry is all about. We have speakers that go around to churches, and then we provide resources for the follow-up that show that science matches scripture. The observations that scientists are making are the expected observations that we would get from a biblical worldview,
1: yeah.
0: A Christian worldview that we derive from scripture, where scientists are seeing what we would expect them to find given the biblical worldview, and often those observations don't match the evolutionary expectations. And so it's amazing that, Romans chapter 1 tells us that everybody knows that there's a creator. So much so, verse 20 says, so much so that when they stand before God, they'll have no excuse. His attributes are clearly seen in the things that are made so that they have no excuse. But then Romans 1 goes on to tell us how people suppress that truth in unrighteousness. And that's what evolution is all about. At a foundational level, it's, I want to explain the entire universe without having to acknowledge that there's a God that I'm accountable to. That's ultimately what it boils down to. It's a spiritual issue, not a scientific issue. That's what it boils down to.
1: In your article, once again, you write about the early days of the Apollo program and NASA's focus at that time on the origin of the moon. What are we learning, or can we learn, about creation from studying the moon in particular?
0: Well, we can study a number of things. Unlike the evolutionists, they see the moon as, well, here's a history of the universe, and it hasn't been, because the moon has no atmosphere and it has no oceans, the surface of the moon stays the same for a very long time because there's no wind there to blow the, for example, the impact craters or the volcanic eruptions that happened in the past. You can see those today. Unlike on Earth, we've had a global flood here. And there are waves and wind and all kinds of things that erode the surface features. And so evolutionists see it as, okay, well, this is a blank slate. But there are many evidences that the Earth and the moon, the whole universe, is created and did not evolve. One of those, for example, is that the moon is getting further away from the Earth, about 4 centimeters a year. And if you track that back to about 1.37 billion years ago, the moon and the Earth would be touching. But the evolutionary history says the moon and the Earth are about 4.6 billion years old. So, okay, well, there's a bit of a problem there. How can that doesn't work? There's all these clues that we have that the evolutionary history, which comes out of God wasn't involved in making the universe, that particular worldview has some problems. See, a mark of a false worldview is inconsistency. If reality doesn't fit with the worldview that by faith you hold, it's an indication that your worldview might be wrong. So we believe the evolutionary worldview is wrong because the Bible tells us that there is a God and he made the moon and the earth and everything else.
1: Does someone have to abandon, speaking of going into a technical career like engineering or astrophysics or any of those fields, do you have to abandon a belief in biblical creation to be successful in those scientific fields today?
0: Some of the greatest scientists ever were Bible-believing Christians and creationists, and many of them were young Earth creationists. Isaac Newton is still hailed today as the greatest scientist ever. He wrote way more on theology than he ever wrote on science. And he believed that the Earth was young, around 6,000 years old. Johann Kepler, there's another one. He was the discoverer of the planetary laws of motion. He calculated a creation date of 3993 BC. So these are movers and shakers, the founding father, so-called, of some of the sciences that we still use today to some extent. And they had no problem believing the Bible, believing creation, even believing that God created recently. And they did good science. Many people today say, well, you can't do good science, do research, and be a Christian and believe the Bible. And especially you can't be a young earth creationist. That's a big no-no. The founding fathers of science didn't know any of that kind of contradiction. Actually, it was Kepler who said that doing science is like thinking God's thoughts after him. I love that. It's like, okay, God, when he created the universe, he put in certain laws that govern the operation of his universe that through experimentation and observation, we can discover those laws today, which is exciting, you know? And Kepler came up with that phrase. It's like thinking God's thoughts after him. We're discovering the very laws that God put in place to govern the operation of his creation. It's incredible.
1: So would you say that space exploration is a God-glorifying endeavor because of that fact? Because we are looking behind the curtain at the way that God created, and it's a glorifying thing for his creatures to do that.
0: Absolutely. I would think that that's part of the dominion mandate, that to go out and explore. And beyond that, it's just fun. Like going to space, like imagine, okay, the space race is really happening right now. We're entering the space age now. The 60s, that was an anomaly. That was, again, high effort, a unified American people, a unified American taxpayer specifically, to get boots on the ground on the moon. And then when that goal was reached, it ended. And so now I think now is the space age. It might be possible for our kids or grandkids 20, 30, 40 years from now, whatever, to say, you know, for my vacation this year, I'm going to go to the moon for 2 weeks, you know, and I'm going to walk around there and going to see what's going on. Or I'm going to a space station.
1: Yeah,
0: I'm going to be in zero G for 5 days and then I'm going to come back. And
1: so space tourism is really taking off. I mean, that's kind of on the radar, isn't it?
0: When the price gets driven down far enough and to get, I mean, there's millionaires that go to space right now. So yes, space tourism is happening, has happened already, but you need to be a millionaire to participate in that right now. But once the cost of going to space is driven down, so that us mere mortals here can afford it, that's a possibility. I just think it's an amazing time to be alive, considering what's going on in rocketry, in commercial businesses getting involved in building rockets, so you don't need massive taxpayer funding anymore. It's very exciting. And from a Christian point of view, we should, you know, life shouldn't just be about, you know, well, I'm going to work and I'm doing this and I have to make money so that I can support my family and so on. There should be fun as well.
1: Yeah.
0: I mean, James talks about joy, the joy of the Lord, and that Christians should be marked with joy, living life to the full, that sort of thing. It shouldn't just be about the drudgery of everyday activities and things you have to do. I have to mow the lawn, I have to shovel the snow, whatever it might be.
1: Well, that's a fascinating perspective, and I've read that in the article. So in 50 years from now, you would expect us to eventually go to Mars.
0: That's where things are going. For a long time, it was talk. We're going to go to Mars. We're going to go to Mars for the last, 40 years. We went to the moon. Now we're going to go to Mars. But now the technology is being developed. We're just on the brink of it here to actually go to Mars. Now, personally, I wouldn't want to go to Mars. It's a vast frozen desert with no trees and no plants. I think terraforming Mars would be very, very interesting. As of yet, that's science fiction. There's several different ways that it's possible to do it, but we don't have the technology at this point to terraform Mars.
1: Wow.
0: But again, we didn't have the technology to go to the moon in the 1950s. In the 1960s, it was developed and we did it. We don't have the technology right now to terraform Mars. Here we are in 2026. You know, in the next 10 years, could we develop the technology to terraform Mars? Possibly.
1: Well, it's exciting to think that our children, as believers in the Lord Jesus Christ, could be involved in that kind of endeavor with that dominion mandate, as you said. That's why it's important to get resources that are available, like at creation.com. And as we end our time together, I'd like you to talk about the ministry that you have there. What can people find when they go to creation.com and look at your ministry? What sort of resources do you offer?
0: Well, our foundational message is biblical authority. It's a high view of God, high view of Scripture. And if you start with that and then focus on the origins debate, you end up with God creating recently in 6 days, and there was a global flood. That gets into the age of the earth controversy, obviously, but the flood is the key to understanding the age of the earth. A global flood would do very quickly what, at today's rates of erosion and sedimentation and mountain building and continental drift, it would take millions of years to produce the features that we see without a global flood. But a global flood would have produced those quickly. It's the key to understanding the age of the earth. And so we start with the Bible, and we have scientists and speakers that go around. We have PhD scientists on staff, and we work with the global community of Bible-believing scientists so that the articles that we put forth in our magazines, we have the Journal of Creation, which is a peer-reviewed technical journal, and our family magazine, which is coming up on 50 years here, Creation Magazine, it's called, and thousands and thousands of lives have been changed by the magazine. I'm one of them. I'm speaking from experience. It had a dramatic impact on my faith. I had a lot of questions growing up in the church, and those questions were answered by Creation Magazine and other resources as well. So, yeah, as a ministry, our main outreach, if you want to think of it that way, is sending speakers to churches to build up and encourage the faith of those who attend church. And then they can take that information. We often have a book table, a resource table. That's our follow-up when we come to a church.
1: Okay.
0: Our follow-up is the resources for people we hope become self-feeders when we're there. We're only there, you know, once and that kind of thing. And then we go away. We're not there the next week at the church. And for the people who get more information, that's our follow-up. And if they absorb that information and really get to understand some of the background for the questions and answering questions that people have about Genesis, one of the most attacked areas in the Bible, they can then share that in their field of influence, work, school, wherever it might be. And through that, people come to understand that the Bible can be trusted, even in Genesis, where it's very attacked. So there's an overview of what we do as a ministry.
1: Excellent overview. Once again, the website is creation.com. Check out the number of articles they have there. You can take a look at the Creation Magazine live weekly half-hour TV show, by the way, that's also available on YouTube. And the book, the Creation Answers book, also available at creation.com. Richard Fangrad, CEO of CMI Canada. This has been a fascinating discussion, exciting discussion, and we appreciate you being with us today.
0: My pleasure.
1: And coming up next week, we'll examine the reason some states are ramping up their efforts to bring heavy restrictions on homeschooling. 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Jackson.
3: We have not been made the greatest nation in the history of mankind by denigrating God. 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
4: The following episode was recorded live at a WVCY rally at the Waukesha County Expo Center in Waukesha, Wisconsin, on March 14, 2026. How do you do? One of America's best-known writers, Louisa May Alcott, wrote, "Strong convictions precede great actions." The man in our story spent many bitter years drinking his life away, simply longing for his circumstances to change. Yet he would come to find it was heavenly convictions that gave him strength beyond measure when his heart, his mind, his very life were unshackled.

0: I said earlier, nothing's guaranteed beyond 2028. Iran's mad mullahs are saying, okay, Trump is a hardliner. He's not going to blink. He gets us. Maybe we make some concessions in the short term. And then he leaves office in 2028 and we pray for President AOC or President Gavin Newsom. And then we can go back to our old games, building, rebuilding nukes, missiles, ballistic missiles, drones, proxy network, building them back up, etc. The Islamic Revolutionary Guards Corps, the IRGC, is firmly calling the shots. They're evil, diabolical, and wicked, this Iranian regime, but they're good at talking and double talking and lying and obfuscating and negotiating and wheeling and dealing. They're good at it. They're evil, but they're good at that. So they'll talk you to death until 2028, and then their prayer is that a Democrat gets into office. The other aspect of this, which cannot be discounted, which is very, very important, is their ideology. And that ideology involves the return of the Islamic Messiah, the Mahdi, the 12th Imam. That's what they call him. You might say, what are you talking about? I'm explaining to you that this regime has a very well thought out ideology that they truly believe in and that they will shape policy around. They believe in a time of great global chaos that the Islamic Messiah will return to earth. They call him the Mahdi, or the 12th Imam. He's been gone for a while, but he's going to come back. He's going to lead the armies of Islam to victory with the Iranian regime as the tip of the spear in his Islamic armies. They'll wipe out all the Christians and Jews. There will be worldwide Islamic rule. And by the way, Jesus will accompany the Mahdi as his wingman. So Jesus, a Jew who Christians follow, will help wipe out all the Jews and Christians. They really believe this. I know it sounds crazy, but they're true believers in this. And they believe the Mahdi will return at a time of great global chaos. You're not going to get any sort of satisfactory deal with Iran's regime. It's just not going to happen.
1: 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That's the Middle East Report. I'm John Riley. Thanks for listening.
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0: and song are by Sonny and the Black Pack. What a sweet gift. And then he gave me an electric ukulele on top of it. Sonny, I love you.
1: That is the one and only Victoria Jackson. How do you describe Victoria? Well, you could say she's a gymnast, a poet, an artist, a comic, an actress, a musician, a composer, a wife, a mother, a grandmother, and most important of all, a sister in the Lord. She joins us today because she is also a prolific author. This is her third book. This one's called Not Dead Yet. A

0: lifetime of handstands, art, and poetry. And we get to spend the hour with Victoria. Pull up a chair, my friend. I am so glad to have you back on the program again.
1: Janet, what an introduction. And I have butterflies in my stomach because I'm such a fan of yours. It's kind of like I felt when I met Paul McCartney of the Beatles. I mean, I'm kind of more nervous talking to you, even though I've been on your show once before. I'm so excited because I'm your biggest fan. Oh. You have no idea. When I get in the car, when I used to be trapped in rush hour, I was so happy when I heard your opening music and your voice, because I knew you were going to make sense out of the world. You're going to speak truth, and I was going to be edified with Jesus. And you made the drive home, like, wonderful.
0: Wow. I am so glad you and I are going to spend... Oh, listen, I'm glad you and I are going to spend eternity together. And after reading your latest book, Not Dead Yet, I feel like I know you so much better, not just for all of those accolades I said at the beginning, and all of those are true, and the experiences that you've had, but Jesus is present throughout this entire book. And I am so very grateful for that, because it's teaching us that God is not a father who frustrates his children. We often talk to Karen Cavell, who's the president of the Hollywood Prayer Network, and she reminds us that you don't look at Hollywood and the entertainment industry as Sodom and Gomorrah. You look at it as Nineveh, and you pray for revival, and that God makes creative children and then doesn't frustrate them by saying, don't use your creativity. And that's very germane to our conversation this hour, because you were raised in a Bible-believing home, and yet God called you very deeply into the entertainment industry. And that's where I want to start, because you grew up in Florida, and you grew up in a Bible-believing home. You love to say that it was a TV-free home, and that it was about hymns and gymnastics, and you were at church three times a week. Tell me about how you came to know Christ personally as your Savior.
1: Okay, well, my dad was a character. He was in vaudeville. He was a women's gymnastics coach. We had a gym in our backyard, even though we lived in a ghetto, and he was a phys ed teacher for a living, and then he was a Baptist deacon. So I grew up in the Baptist church, and I loved it. And the hymns that we sang over and over on Sunday morning, Sunday night, and Wednesday are still in my heart and my head. I sing them to my grandchildren. I sang them to my children. I love the old hymns. I love it when our churches use them. The church I go to now does sing the old hymns, and I'm thrilled. Anyway, it was kind of a unique childhood, I think, because my dad didn't want us to be brainwashed by television, and he said he loved entertainment, so that he was afraid he'd be addicted to the TV and we'd be addicted. And he said, and besides that, they teach anti-Christian messages. For instance, The Love Boat is glorifying fornication and adultery, and Love American Style is glorifying fornication and adultery. So I grew up with, you know, a radar that when we would watch, we were allowed to go to G movies at the theater, and we know all the musicals by heart, like Oliver Twist and Mary Poppins, but I taught my kids the same thing. When you see a movie or a TV show like Friends, which glorified fornication, when you see it, you know, the Holy Spirit in you, you know, points out, oh, I see what they're doing. It's cute and funny, but there's an underlying message of propaganda from Satan. And so I was raised knowing that. I never considered show business as a career until I was about 16. And my dad said, what do you want to be when you grow up? And I said, I don't know. And he said, if you could be anything, what would you want to be? And I said, Maria on the Sound of Music, and have kids in matching clothes singing with my ukulele on a mountain and be married to the captain and live in a mansion. And he goes, well, and I didn't think of it as a career. I just wanted to be that. And he said, oh, sounds like an actress. I don't recommend that, because show business and Christianity don't mix very well. But if that's what you want to be, give it 100%. So that's when I started thinking, oh, you could actually go into that. But to answer your question, because I veered off, to answer your question, when I accepted Jesus into my heart as my personal Savior and Lord, I was 6 years old, and I went forward with butterflies in my stomach to the front of the church to make a public profession of faith.
0: Amen. As old as I was, Victoria, exactly the same age. Wow. Well, you talk about your dad talking about, sounds like you want to be an actress. And I want to get into how that happened, because you didn't start out on that path, interestingly. And by the way, this woman that we're talking to today, not one, 2 degrees, has a master's degree as well. We're going to get into that later in the conversation. Victoria Jackson is with us. Her newest book, Not Dead Yet, A Lifetime of Handstands, Art, and Poetry. Much more coming your way.
2: If you look at almost any conflict in our world today, you'll find a lack of love. Two countries fighting over a piece of land, there's probably a lack of love. Two groups of congressmen deadlocked, that's probably a lack of love. The absence of love creates a lot of other problems. It was true in the church at Corinth. The people in the church were tolerating gross sin. They were suing one another, getting drunk during the Lord's Supper, and dividing into bitter factions. Apostle Paul wrote to this church and tried to deal with some of the problems. What was his main focus? Follow the way of love. Just as the absence of love creates a multitude of problems, so the presence of love in a church, in a home, in a workplace, in a nation, the presence of God's agape love can solve almost every problem that you can think of. With Seeking Him, I'm Nancy DeMoss Wagamuth.
3: Hello, everyone. I'm Tim Wildman, president of American Family Association and American Family Radio. Hey, we are announcing two tours coming up in 2027, March of 2027. We're going to Greece and we're going to Italy. The Greece tour we call the Footsteps of Paul, and you're going to follow the footsteps of St. Paul in the country of Greece. And then the Italian tour, the tour of Italy, Venice, Florence, Pisa, Rome, we're calling the Make Lasagna Great Again Tour. And these are coming up in March of 2027. And if you want to read all about them, the itinerary, the cost, everything you need to know about these tours coming up in March of Greece and Italy, go to tours.afa.net. That's tours.afa.net. We're going to have a lot of fun, a lot of good fellowship, and see some of the most historic and iconic sites in the world.
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6: With a special report on the Middle East, here is weekend update correspondent Victoria Jackson. Victoria, nice to see you.
7: Thank you, Dennis. Well, I was supposed to report on that Iran thing, but Scarlett, my baby, got a cold, so I stayed home with her, and I discovered, amazing as it may sound, that my daughter, when fed Cheerios, can predict the future. So I asked her several poignant questions about the upcoming year of 1987. Roll the film.

0: please. Oh, I asked her, will there be peace in the Middle East? She indicated no. We fed her another Cheerio. Next question. I said, will Elvis return from the dead? No. Will Senator Bill Bradley be known more for his politics or his basketball playing? She indicated basketball and ate another Cheerio. And will the Three Amigos get an Oscar for best film? So, as you can see, I will be continuing my study on the accuracy of her predictions so that I can wisely guide her future and keep her from being exploited. But if you need her help in any way, like with personal problems or, you know, important decisions, you can write to her at Psychic Baby Scarlet, P.O. Box 912, Radio City Station, New York, New York, 10101, and then I'll try to put her in touch with you. Thank you.
1: Thank you, Victoria.
2: Saturday Night Live. And Victoria Jackson was there for 6 years. Now, this is radio, so you couldn't see the video, but you can if you just look it up on YouTube. It's hysterical. And the faces that Scarlett was making are absolutely wonderful. We're going to get into the fact that those lines, by the way, had to be written by Victoria, that Saturday Night Live can give you an idea, might come up with a character. You have to write your own material. So that just makes what you heard all the more hysterical. But that was Baby Scarlett, was it not, Victoria, doing the video?
3: Yes, I'm so glad you played that. I forgot all about it. Baby Scarlett is now 40 years old, and she has four children. She's married to a pastor in Texas, and she has her own podcast starting this month that's called Pardon the Mess. And I'm so proud of her. Yes, and she loves Jesus, and so does my other daughter.
2: Oh, that's absolutely marvelous. Well, it's absolutely hysterical, the faces that she was making, and it was just very representative, I think, of your humor. Now, I don't want to get ahead of the story. Let me go back, because before you fell in love with acting, you fell in love with poetry. God has just poured over you with his creativity and his love. And that's why I said all of these things. You wear so many hats. You wear them all beautifully. And one of them is a poetess, but you had to fall in love with the written word. How did that happen?
3: Well, you know, the thing about first I have to say that that little segment of Saturday Night Live that you played, I wrote the idea, but I had help with the jokes because at the time I didn't know that guy was running for office, the basketball player. So some brilliant Harvard writers actually wrote those good jokes because I'm not that smart. So I did think of the idea, but they helped me. But anyway, we had to write our own material. So some shows I had, like, no lines, and I would go into Lorne Michaels' office, the producer, and say, I have no lines. I don't know what to do. So anyway, back to your question. What was the question again?
2: About falling in love with poetry first.
3: Poetry! Well, the funny thing about poetry, the reason I fell in love with it is because my grandma Dorothy taught me this poem. I studied my tables over and over and backwards and forwards too, but I couldn't remember 6 times 9 and I didn't know what to do. So mother said, oh, don't worry your head. Take your favorite doll, Marianne, and call her 54 for a while instead. So I called her my dear little 54. Anyway, it's a poem that I put in the front of the book.
2: Yes, it's and wonderful.
3: Yeah, so I thought that was the greatest thing ever. Everything rhymed. Of course, all the hymns that I was learning in church rhymed. And, you know, years I spent in vanity and pride, knowing not my Lord was crucified, knowing not it was for me he died at, you know, Calvary. So I was getting all these rhyming things into my head. And then I wrote my first poem called A Mustache. Oh, and then my Uncle Danny gave me a poetry book, which I still have. That's when I fell in love with it, and it was so powerful. To think you could express your feelings and make them rhyme was kind of a challenge. Now, the thing about poetry is nobody likes to read other people's poetry. You only like to read your own. So I thought, well, I don't know if poems would be interesting to people. So I put my handstand collection in between all the poems so that if they got bored, the reader could see something interesting.
2: Well, let me ask a question about that, because it was almost like, even if you didn't know it at the time, that God was preparing you for this book, because there are decades of photos around the globe of you doing handstands. When you were taking those pictures, it could have just been, it's a tourist picture and it remembers where I was and it gives homage to my dad because he, after all, taught me how to do the handstands. But now it runs like perfect cloth through this entire book. Did you have any idea at the time that you were gathering these photos that eventually they'd end up like this?
3: Good question. Okay, so I took the handstand for granted. I used it, I could hold a handstand for a minute, which is a long time, when I was 18. And there's nowhere that you can use that skill. Nowhere. There's no career. So I tucked it away. When I went to Hollywood to try to be an actress, I wanted to be an airhead on a sitcom. That was my goal, because I thought that's the only thing I'm good at. So you got to go to a break, and then I'll finish.
2: That, ladies and gentlemen, is the sound of a professional. Victoria Jackson is with us. She has a brand new book. It is wonderful. I cried several times throughout the book because I felt her pain. I walked through her experiences, her quiet sufferings, and yet Jesus is there the entire time, expressed both in her poetry and in her artwork and in her written word. It's a wonderful book. It's called Not Dead Yet, A Lifetime of Handstands, Art, and Poetry. And you'll understand the prescient nature of that title as we get in deeper to the conversation. Stick around. A lot more coming your way.

0: This is the Phyllis Schlafly Report, a daily look at the significant issues of our time from an experienced conservative perspective. Sponsored by Phyllis Schlafly Eagles, this broadcast continues the legacy of Phyllis Schlafly and stands against forces that deny freedom of religion, slander America, and would redefine the family. Now, from the Phyllis Schlafly Center Studios, here's Ryan Haidt.
1: On June 7th, 1776, a tall Virginian rose from his chair in the State House in Philadelphia, now called Independence Hall, and changed the course of human history. Richard Henry Lee addressed his fellow delegates to the Second Continental Congress with a resolution that was brief, clear, and revolutionary. That these United Colonies are and of right ought to be free and independent states, absolved from all allegiance to the British Crown. Well, John Adams seconded the motion immediately. The debate was opened. A committee was assembled. Adams, Jefferson, Franklin, Livingston, and Sherman. And Thomas Jefferson was given the task of writing what would become the Declaration of Independence. By July 4th, it was done. The Second Continental Congress voted, and the United States of America was born 250 years ago. But Richard Henry Lee's contribution to this nation didn't end there. And this is the part of the story that doesn't get told enough. When the Constitution came up for ratification in 1787, Lee was among those who argued it was incomplete, not because he opposed self-governance, but because he understood something profound, that rights which seem secure today, given the goodwill of present leadership, may not be secure tomorrow unless they are written down explicitly and placed beyond dispute. In his writings, called Letters from a Federal Farmer, Lee wrote that people, wisely, like to be express and explicit about their essential rights, knowing that in any controversy between them and their rulers, disputes may be endless and nothing certain. He called for the free exercise of religion to be established as part of the national compact. He called for protection from unreasonable search and seizure. He insisted the Constitution must be adhered to strictly in letter and in spirit by every generation that followed. Lee's letters were instrumental in producing the first 10 amendments to our Constitution, the Bill of Rights. This Independence Day, as America celebrates her 250th birthday, there's a renewed hunger to know these men. Not just Washington and Jefferson and Franklin, but the Richards and Rogers and Roberts who stood beside them. Lee was a giant among giants, and his legacy lives in every freedom we still enjoy. Know your founders, honor their work, and keep the republic they gave us. Stay inspired and informed at phyllisschlafly.com and join us again for the Phyllis Schlafly Report.

0: quick to join the rededication of America to the Lord at our 250th birthday today. When I was at Dade Christian in 1976, we were graduating, and our Bible verse of our class was 2 Chronicles 7:14. If my people who are called by my name will humble themselves and pray and seek my face and turn from their wicked ways, then will I hear from heaven and will forgive their sin and will heal their land. And today I was so excited to hear my president, first time in my lifetime, hear a president saying that verse.
1: And one of the things Victoria Jackson loved about Dade Christian is scripture memorization. And those verses have come back again and again and again through her walk through life. By the way, you can sign up for her YouTube channel. I did. I'm a subscriber. And you can watch these wonderful little vignettes that she puts up. And she's actually reading through the Bible as well. So there's many ways to see Victoria Jackson other than a star at Saturday Night Live for 6 years. She's written the book Not Dead Yet, A Lifetime of Handstands, Art, and Poetry. And the book is replete with all three of those. And I was asking just before the break, almost this prophetic idea of how handstands would not only be representative of who you are, Victoria, and it would show up so often, whether it was on the Johnny Carson show or on the set with Dennis Miller, and you were doing it as a Christmas tree. And by the way, in that sketch, you even got the gospel in the middle of that, which was magnificent. Yes. I thought that was superb. But the handstands are all over the globe, and this becomes a very unique way of kind of saying, this is who I am as I've walked through life in these various places. So I ask you, if you had any sense, was the Lord whispering in your heart that somehow these pictures were going to have greater significance later on, or did it just happen that way?
2: Oh, wow. Okay. So much to talk about. I'm so tickled that you noticed I put the gospel in the Christmas tree handstand on Saturday Night Live. Because it was hard to hear. I was upside down, and you heard it.
1: Loud and clear, absolutely. And I thought, that takes some chutzpah. I was so proud of you. It would have been so easy to pull back, and you didn't do that. It was hysterical. You praise, and by the way, just this speaks to your precious heart. You praise the woman who makes the costumes in your book. And I looked at that Christmas tree, and I thought, oh, the work that was done to make that costume on a woman, by the way, who's going to do a handstand, and when she does, this Christmas tree is going to fall from the ankles down the body. Just think of that from a design element. And as you're doing the handstand, and it's going on and on and on because the audience is applauding, and you know that your energy is going to pop in a minute if you don't finish this handstand, boom, you got the gospel in the middle of the Christmas story. It was fabulous.
2: Thank you. Pam is a genius. And the wardrobe department is, I got so spoiled because SNL had the best of everything. You were like, I want the band to play this song that I wrote, and I want this costume, and they did it. And then life after that is not, it's not like that anymore. But, okay, so I was surprised that I got to put the gospel in that Christmas tree thing. And I was kind of wondering, is anyone going to say anything? Are they going to ask me to edit it out? Nobody said a word. That's what I love about Lorne Michaels. He knew I was a Christian, and he hired me because he thought I was funny. And I just thought he treated me really nice. But anyway, Romans 8:28 is like in every cell of my body. And all things work together for good to them that love God, to those who are the called according to his purpose. So whenever something goes wrong in my life, I immediately think, how is God going to use that for something good? He turns ashes to beauty. Mm. So that's kind of how my mind operates. And also the verse, trust in the Lord with all thine heart and lean not unto thine own understanding. In all thy ways acknowledge him, and he shall direct thy paths. So I thought I should acknowledge him in all my ways. If I'm doing a handstand as a Christmas tree, it's Christmas. For goodness sake, it's about Christ. Let's put the gospel in that. So I'm always trying to in all my ways acknowledge him. And he does direct my paths, and they're magical, wonderful adventures. The Christian life is such an adventure when you surrender to the Creator, you know? And so anyway, the handstand idea, I never took handstands of myself when I was in my 20s. What happened was, when I married my high school sweetheart, the cop, in 1992 and left the show to be a housewife and a mother, I was doing housework, and I did not like the housework, but mostly I did not like where I lived. It was in Miami where his job was. It was our hometown. But there was no art. There was no theater. Nobody was speaking English, really. And I didn't know anybody there anymore. And my there was no showbiz opportunities. And it was hot and humid. So I was a little sad about my situation. Oh, and my husband worked all night and slept all day. So I was like, I gave up my career. And I'm lonely. So, okay, the commercial, and then I'll finish.
1: Okay. And by the way, I want to underscore something at this point. Victoria Jackson was with Saturday Night Live for 6 years. She was not dismissed. She was not fired. And I want you to hear this, because this is countercultural, but it was giving all honor and glory to the Lord in making this decision. She stepped away after 6 years because she wanted to be home with her daughter, Scarlett. Now, you know, that doesn't make headlines on earth, but I'm telling you, that made headlines in heaven. So much more to Victoria's story and a lot in her brand new book, Not Dead Yet, A Lifetime of Handstands, Art, and Poetry. So much more right after this.
3: 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Episode 9 of AFA at Home, One Nation Under God, celebrating America's 250th anniversary. That's our theme. That's our title and subtitle for this video session. Coming out very soon for you. Stay tuned on July 4th, 2026, on America's 250th birthday. We're going to release this video. 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

0: Hello, Americans. I'm Todd Starnes. Stand by for news and commentary next. A shocking number of doctors, nurses, and others in the medical profession are posting online messages threatening to injure conservatives. And in many cases, they're hoping conservatives suffer violent injuries. A labor and delivery nurse at Baptist Health Boca Raton in Florida posted a video hoping Press Secretary Caroline Leavitt suffers medical complications during childbirth. In New York City, a pair of detectives were manhandled and denied treatment at NYC Langone Hospital in the Cobble Hill section of Brooklyn. The medical team thought the detectives worked for ICE. The hospital apologized, but former Mayor Eric Adams said it was a total moral collapse, and apologies are simply not good enough. Those working in hospitals swear an oath to care for their patients. Clearly, that oath has been violated. And now we have to wonder just how many patients were either denied treatment or given inadequate treatment simply because of their conservative political beliefs. I'm Todd Starnes.
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3: A building, you'd think one of them would have seen it. What did the blonde say when she opened the box of Cheerios? Oh, look, donut seeds. Why did the blonde only change her baby's diaper once a month? Because it said right on the label, good for up to 20 pounds. But to me, a mustache is nice and adds spice to life, as long as it doesn't grow on your wife. Thank you.
2: A merry heart doeth good like a medicine. Victoria Jackson is our guest, and she is, oh, so many things. Actress, comedian, artist, mother, grandmother, follower of Jesus. She's got a brand new book out called Not Dead Yet, A Lifetime of Handstands, Art, and Poetry. And by the way, she also has a new CD out. I've got a link to her website. Check that out, because it's all songs that she's written ever since she moved from Miami to Nashville. But I'm going to go back to this idea of the handstands, but I'm going to ask it a different way, Victoria, because you have made the statement, I've heard you make it publicly, it's in the book as well, that good art comes from pain. And I think generally, those whom God has made creative would say the exact same thing, that it is a form of expression, and somehow it's how you work through your pain. And you, even though you exude joy, there is a lot of pain in your life. And I have to tell you, my daddy, like yours, was a phys ed teacher. My dad was a football coach and an athletic director. And when you got accepted on a scholarship to Furman University for gymnastics, that was superb. And it opened the door, and God used what your dad taught you doing handstands to open the door to get a college education. But you were not just any gymnast. You were an excellent gymnast because you had actually qualified for the small college nationals, except you didn't know this. And I'm going to tell you, as a, just like your dad was an athlete, my dad was an athlete. I cannot for the life of me imagine why your coach would not have told you that you qualified. And I have to tell you, you had a choice. You could have let a seed of bitterness get planted and could have been angry the rest of your life, because you could have said, I got short shrift because that person was deceitful. That person ends up losing her job. But how did you handle that? Because you mention it as a fact, but you don't ever get into the feelings of that. You were horribly betrayed. How did you handle that?
4: You're the best. You are so good at what you do, Janet. Oh, okay, well, let's see. Where do I start? Okay, so I wasn't that bitter because I never wanted to be a gymnast. My dad, it was the family business, and I did it to please him. And it felt good to be in shape, but no one ever asked me if I wanted to do it. It was just, that's what you did in our family. And then as I grew up, I thought, well, what can I use? How can I use this stupid skill? Because I don't want to be a coach. And when I went to Hollywood and tried to be a stand-up comedian and I didn't know how to write jokes, I thought, well, I could stand upside down and quote my poetry for a minute. That'll be 1 minute of material. And then I have like 5 more minutes I need to fill to try to get on Johnny Carson. And so I started doing that, and it got attention. So that helped me get my foot in the door of show business. And so when I first did my first Johnny Carson, and I called my dad, the coach, afterwards, he was so proud because I had found a place to use the skill, the one skill that I had gotten from my childhood from him. But anyway, the reason I thought of the handstand photo collection was because I was trapped in Miami as, you know, a mom and a wife, and not in New York or L.A. where I had just built a career for 10 years. And I had a dishwasher accident where a glass broke. I was unloading the dishwasher, and a glass broke on my wrist. I did not purposefully cut my wrist, but it kind of looked that way. But I did not. But I'm not good with household things. I'm not that good at it. And I wrapped a towel around the oozing bloody cut. I thought, this is very, very bad. I don't think it's just going to heal. And I took my toddler and I drove to the emergency room. And then I called my husband, who was a police helicopter pilot in the Miami Metro-Dade Police Department. And I'm like, oh, honey, I'm at the hospital. I accidentally cut my wrist in the kitchen. And he made some jokes about that because I'm not that good in the kitchen. And then so when I came home and my wrist was all bandaged up and I had to have surgery, I thought, well, a good thing I'm not a piano player. And then I thought, wait a minute, I can't do a handstand anymore. A handstand requires your wrists to be strong and hold up your whole body. I'd always taken it for granted that I could kick up and hold it anywhere at any time, on any fire hydrant or any wall or any beam or bars or car. My dad did a handstand on top of his car when he was young, so I did one on top of my first car, and I put those pictures in the book, of course. But anyway, so when I started to realize that the handstand was a friend of mine, I thought, when I get my wrist back, I'm not going to take it for granted anymore. And I realized I had photos from my childhood and from my gymnastic days. And then I had photos of me doing it on Carson and SNL in my 20s. So I thought, hey, why don't I continue the photos? And then at that exact time, Kevin Nealon called me and he asked me to open for him in Vegas doing stand-up. And I said, oh, Kevin, thank you for thinking of me, but I don't have an act. And he goes, well, what did you used to do on Carson? I said, well, that was 6 minutes, and, well, I had 12 minutes, but, and he goes, well, do whatever you did there. You only need 20 minutes to open for me. And I thought, hey, this is a way I can make income and still be trapped in Miami and be a mom, but once a month leave for 2 days and do stand-up, stimulate my creativity muscles that are getting atrophied, and bring home some money. So I watched my Johnny Carson. I was like, oh, I did a handstand. So I got my handstand back, and then I took photos of me doing it in every city I did stand-up in for the next 20 years, and then every time I'd go on a vacation or something. So I've got them from all around the world, from age 5 to 65.
2: It's fabulous. And I love looking at the people's expression when you're doing it. And I was thinking how brave you were. You have several in my town of Washington, D.C., which I thought were absolutely wonderful. But I also thought, you're still your dad's little girl. And I bet every time while he was still alive, when he would know that you were doing handstands, whether he saw you on Carson or Saturday Night Live, he had to think quietly, that's my girl. I taught her how to do that. And there had to be this wonderful private communication signaling back and forth. Maybe you weren't even thinking that overtly, but I bet as a proud father watching his daughter blossom, he thought, that started in our backyard. I taught her how to do that. So what a wonderful way to honor your father, and what a wonderful way to tell your story. But I want to go to some of the other challenges that you had in your life. Your career has been unbelievably fabulous. By the way, you talked about picking up some money, leaving home. You were also very honest, and I so appreciated your transparency that yes, you were making money. Yes, you were tapping into those creative veins that the Lord had put in you. But the Bible talks about not being able to serve two masters, and you'd be conflicted. You'd want to be home with your babies, and yet you were making money out in the road. And you just thought, how do I have feet planted in both of these worlds? And those were struggles. And I could feel the times that you had to say, Lord, I need you. I cannot do this without continuing. I want to get to the reason why the book is called Not Dead Yet. And you paint and you write about this in the book with powerful, powerful eloquence. And isn't it interesting how once you get a cancer diagnosis, everything in the world changes? We all have an expiration date, but somehow having that C word applied to our earthly experience makes us more cognizant of a ticking clock. You talked about chemo that was so rough in the first round that they had to come with hazmat suits on. And you did this powerful painting in the book of your lying in the bed and yet just really having to press into the Lord while you were doing all this. How did you persevere in that first experience you had with cancer?
4: Okay. Well, 2015, I got diagnosed with breast cancer. I would like to tell everyone, early detection is key. I had a dent in my breast, not a lump. I thought, that's strange, but my husband's insurance hadn't kicked in yet, blah, blah, blah, because we were moving, blah, blah, blah. So I postponed having a doctor look at it. So I would like to encourage everyone listening, don't postpone it. Catch it early, and they can cut it out. So when I finally got diagnosed in 2015, I had double mastectomy, chemo, radiation, and it really tests your faith. It's like, do I really believe in this Bible I keep talking about, scripture I'm memorizing, singing worship hymns? Do I really believe it? And I was so excited that I do, and it's real. Jesus is real, because when I was laying in the bed, and I was 2 weeks on the Red Devil chemo to change the TV channel with the remote, I was just laying there bald-headed, and I felt peace and joy. Jesus, I felt like Jesus was standing next to me, holding my hand, Isaiah 41:10. And I just sang Psalm 23 out loud over and over.
2: Wow. And you drew a painting of that, by the way. And it's just the poignancy, even without the power of words, and that comes through in your poetry. But even in your painting, you have these poignant representations of these moments where you had highs and lows and total surrenders. When we come back, we have one more segment in an hour that's gone far too quickly with Victoria Jackson. Her brand new book, Not Dead Yet. More after this.

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2: I have talked to so many people in desperate situations. And in order to offer any assistance in that, there has to be clarity. Clarity of thought. Concise, to the point where they have direction. She may not make it, but you have to. That's clarity. And I say to you, my fellow caregivers, that your loved one may be in desperate straits. If so, I hurt with you. I get that. I truly get it. But you are no good to them if you collapse. You are no good to them if you're broke. You are no good to them if you're a train wreck emotionally and physically and spiritually. They may not make it, but you have to. You have to. That is not selfish. That's clarity. But now what is making it look like you turning into this, shaking hands with it, and recognizing God is still sovereign in this? He's not abandoning you. This is hard, but it doesn't have to defeat you. Can you hang on to that?
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needs a diagnosis. I quit kissing Daisy because she has some halitosis. 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My heart is broken and I stubbed my big toe. I just got fired and my food is GMO. I accidentally stepped onto my ukulele, rushing to say hi to my new neighbor, the Israeli. Well, you try to rhyme with ukulele. It's a broken world, baby. Everybody, since even Adam came in. But there's a new world coming. That's why my song has a grin. That's why my song has a grin.

0: 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Thank you!
1: Out of the overflow of the heart, the mouth sings. Victoria Jackson on what was then Governor Mike Huckabee's television show. Now, Thank You, Lord. He happens to be the U.S. ambassador to Israel. Victoria Jackson is here because she has a brand new book out called Not Dead Yet. It is a superb book. It is filled with art, poetry, and photographs of handstands from around the world and real, tender, authentic transparency about her walk with Jesus and some of the challenges that she's had. So I want to get to this last part, Victoria, because this should be particularly germane to the people who know that Christ is their Savior, that their name has been written in the Lamb's Book of Life, and that when they're absent from the body, they will be present with the Lord. That we need to understand this is our temporary home. This is not as good as it gets, and the best is yet to come. All of us have that ticking clock over our head, but some of us are just sleepy saints and don't recognize that. When you had the return of your cancer, that clock sound got a little bit louder. It's metastasized. They've said there's nothing more that we can do. We can do some palliative treatment, but basically the clock is ticking. As a sister in the Lord to another sister in the Lord, how do you prepare for your homecoming when you know that's what your future is?
2: Oh, wow. Well, first of all, I wrote that song, It's a Broken World, Baby, right when I was bald with cancer the first time in 2015. So the Lord, like, great things come out of, like we said before, all good art comes from pain or something like that. Anyway, that's one of my favorite songs I've written, and it was at the lowest point of my life. Okay, so 10 years went by, and I kind of forgot about cancer, and then one day I started coughing, and I couldn't stop, and I just ignored it. I thought it was COVID residual, and then I couldn't stop coughing, and I got this stand-up gig in Las Vegas 2 years ago, and I coughed through the whole entire act, and the audience was, you know, leaning back like they thought I was going to give them COVID, and I thought, okay, this is out of control. I've got to get it checked out. And they found that breast cancer cells were growing on my windpipe and pushing on it, which was making me cough and not be able to breathe. So I said to them, well, cut it out like you did before. And they said, we can't do that. And I was like, okay. And that was a pretty scary moment. And then they said, well, in our box of tools, we could do a radiation. So they radiated it, and I can breathe. And I am not coughing at all, and I'm so grateful. And my husband watched the whole thing, and I saw him in the kitchen crying, praying for me alone. Mm-hmm. And it's brought us, our marriage better, is better, and we're both closer to the Lord. And so, you know, good things, the Lord makes great, beautiful things out of horrible things. But, go ahead.
1: I was just going to say, and you wrote about that in your poem, Stage 4. You talk about how the fact that this has brought you and your husband closer together, and that he's very much of a prayer support right now.
2: Oh, he's different. He's more godly. He told me some secrets about his past that I had always suspected that was standing in between our intimacy, because you have to have honesty and trust between you and your husband. I mean, a lot of blessings came out of this, but anyway, as one sister to the other, when, you know, everyone knows they're going to die, but it's someday. But then when they say, okay, we radiated your tumor in your chest, you can breathe, but you also have cancer on 5 vertebrae and your pelvic bone and a little bit everywhere in your body, and there's nothing we can do. And now I'm on a pill called Ibrance, and I take it every day, and it has kept the cancer from growing. So they call me stable, quote unquote. But that diagnosis, this recent one, it made me think, get a will, get a grave, and finish your book.
1: And you've gotten the grave, which, by the way, you write about in the book. And I think it's fabulous. You've written the book. You've got the CD out. There's actually a movie being edited right now that deals with your travels, and we can't wait for that to come out as well. So it's just like you're just exploding with creativity in the time that you have left. You know, it's what Gandalf said to Frodo in Lord of the Rings. It's not how much time you have. It's what you do with the time you have that matters most. And Victoria, you have been using it to his honor and his glory in such a magnificent way. I'll just throw a couple of things out to our friends. You gave Lauren Michael the book I read every day called Daily Light. So you were witnessing for Christ to Lauren. You showed up at Julia Sweeney's one woman show when she walked away from Catholicism to atheism. You wrote a poem called The Atheist. She told you you were the only SNL cast member who went there. And then you were even witnessing to Norm MacDonald, who, thanks be to God, came to faith in Christ before he stepped into eternity as well. So you have been, in your long resume, my sister, you are an ambassador for Christ. Here's one poem that Victoria wrote. Not dead yet, never will be, because Jesus died and rose for me. What a note to end on. Lord bless you, Victoria. See you next time, friends.

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2: This is the Middle East Report, your connection to truthful reporting on Israel and the Middle East. I'm John Riley. We're supposed to be in a ceasefire between the United States and Iran, but Iran is constantly attacking our troops and our military bases in the Middle East. President Trump says we're going to have an agreement with Iran to end the war very, very soon. He has said that multiple times, but no agreement has been signed. What in the world is going on here? Eric Stackelback is host of Stackelback Tonight on TBN and also host of the Watchman newscast. He has some thoughts on that.
3: They will not agree to anything long term, which weakens them in the long term. It's talk, double talk, backwards, forwards. It's demonic. Now they're saying today, Iran's regime, we're pulling back. And then Trump responds and says, well, maybe it's good we take a break. So I just think the president, I know he wants to get a deal. There comes to a point where the only thing these people will understand is force. That's the memo they get. It's a demonic death cult. They are fanatics. So I don't see, if you want to solve this, if you are truly committed to solving this long term and not kicking the can down the road to the next administration, I don't see another credible option outside of military force and bringing this regime to its knees, where it was before the ceasefire, by the way. I mean, if Trump was consumed with poll numbers in the midterms, he would have ended this thing before Memorial Day weekend, right? When millions of Americans were on the road and traveling for the holiday and seeing their gas prices. So to his credit, he's doing what a true leader does. It may not be popular in some circles, but he's sticking to his guns because he feels like he's doing the right thing for the American people. Got to respect that. But I think the more the talk drags on, and maybe this becomes a 60-day ceasefire, that's part of the negotiations now, I just think you're kicking the can down the road, and you're whether President Trump has to handle it before he leaves office in early 2029 or his successor does, you're going to have to deal with it eventually. In the interim, Iran's going to rebuild. We know this.
2: Iran has told the president of the United States that there's no more negotiations until the war between Israel and Hezbollah is ended. And then the president got involved and called the prime minister of Israel and said, okay, hold off on that. Stop attacking Hezbollah. It's affecting my negotiations. Eric Stackelback had a few thoughts on that as well.
3: I don't like what I'm seeing right now.
2: Eric Stackelback had a few thoughts on that. Well,
3: I don't like what I'm right now.

0: destroy Iran's regime, destroy Hezbollah. That's it. No half measures here. But Israel's kind of fighting with one hand behind its back right now. Israel's being restrained in a sense. So this is a big problem because we don't want Hezbollah gaining confidence here. We don't want to see Hezbollah saying Israel's got its hands tied. So let's keep poking and poking and poking, and they're not allowed to hit back essentially because that will jeopardize the larger U.S.-Iran peace deal. I just don't like where we're at right now. I feel like the Iranian regime is playing their typical games, talking us to death, and Israel's being restrained from crushing Hezbollah. So I'm troubled right now by what I see. I'm hoping that whatever the outcome is here or whatever the strategy is, it works to perfection in terms of weakening Iran's regime and Hezbollah beyond repair. I don't see any scenario in which a peace negotiation is going to do it. Hamas, Hezbollah, and Iran's regime understand one thing, force. It's the only way you will disarm them, through force, and we all know it. They're Islamic jihadists driven by a relentlessly evil ideology. So we can keep negotiating and spinning our wheels, but you're going to get the same outcome that everyone else has gotten over the past 47 years. Praying for wisdom, discernment, clarity for the president, his team, for Prime Minister Netanyahu.
1: You can catch Eric Stackelback on Stackelback Tonight on TBN. That's the Middle East Report. I'm John Riley. Thanks for listening.
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3: Welcome to Hope for the Caregiver here on American Family Radio. This is Peter Rosenberger. Glad to be with you today. Hope you are doing well. Thank you for joining me on this excursion to all things caregiver related. I am your host on this particular tour guide. Keep your hands and your feet in at all times along the ride. And you must be this tall in order to ride the... No, I'm just kidding. I'm glad to be with you. Hope for the Caregiver. HopeForTheCaregiver.com. Well, what a week. What a week this is. And this is my first procedure as they treat this cancer that I have. And they say it's 100% treatment. We're going to get through this. They said, look, we got this. Actually, it's 98%. They said, we don't normally say this to most men that come in here, but we feel comfortable saying that you've got a 98% chance this stuff ain't coming back. We're going to take care of it. We're going to get rid of it for you. And I'm like, well, that is just delightful. And doctors don't usually give 100% unless you're like pregnant or dead. You know, those are 100%ers, but everything else is kind of in that gray area. Sometimes that gray area is charcoal. In my case, though, they felt like we got it early, which, by the way, that's for you, okay, as caregivers. That's the lesson here. Early detection works. So I'm just encouraging you, if you haven't had a regular physical, if you haven't gotten a colonoscopy, if you haven't got a mammogram, if you haven't got your PSA checked, and, you know, this is the time. I mean, let's not delay this. As a caregiver, we're notorious for putting, you know, our own health on hold. Well, there's no math in that. So let's go do it. And if you're not a caregiver, you're listening to this program, you're a pastor, you're an elder, you're a deacon at the church, you have some type of ministry, some type of leadership at your church, and you know of somebody who is, ask them, have you been to your doctor regularly or lately to get, you know, how are things going with you physically, medically? And they say, well, I can't get away. Now you have an opportunity on how to serve a caregiver. We'll sit with your loved one. We'll help you with that. We'll get make sure you get their transportation back and forth. I got a buddy of mine who did that for me, and I can drive for a lot of the radiation, but I can't drive for the initial setup procedure they had to do. And I couldn't drive for the biopsy and that kind of stuff. They don't want me to drive, and it's an hour and a half anyway. And then my son works in Bozeman, so he just gives me a ride home at the end of the day. We're all good. And I had to schedule the appointment. But that's something you could do for somebody in your church, in your community. Let them know. But you have to ask them, because chances are they're not going to say anything. But if you ask them and say, look, have you gotten a physical lately? Are you okay physically? Can we sit with them while you go do this?

0: you know, somebody needs a mammogram, somebody needs this, somebody needs that, you know, let's do that. Let's help people do it. It was kind of funny. I was scheduling this thing and the lady on the phone said, okay, the procedures start at 5:30 in the morning, but we're going to need you to be here an hour and a half early. Now, we don't know where you're going to be on the schedule. We'll call you the day before. And I said, ma'am, I live an hour and a half away. That means I'd have to leave here at 2:30 to be there at 4 in the morning. And for a procedure starts at 5:30. And I've got a severely disabled wife and I have a little bit of challenge here with this. And I can't just move on a dime like this. She said, well, we've got a lot of people like you. And I said, no, you don't. I'm sorry. I pulled that card and I didn't care. And she said, well, I can't promise what day, there are a lot of people trying to come from out of town, this and this. I said, I understand. But if you could make a note that I would prefer not to be scheduled first in the morning and to give me an idea of, you know, when you could do that, maybe in the late morning, early afternoon, I'll work around with your schedule. But I have to arrange coverage and I can do that during the day and I can't move on a dime. And she just kept pushing back on me. And finally I said, I tell you what, I got an idea. Why don't we switch places? Why don't I tell you that I'm doing the best I can and you come up with a solution? How about that? And she didn't think that was nearly as funny as I did. I don't know what to say about that. And then I got a medical assistant that called me. Okay, now I'm going to do a video conference with the anesthesia group. Okay, you know how you do pre-anesthesia conferences where they do blood work and then go over all the stuff. Well, I did my blood work here at our local community hospital, and then they can get the information there, and we're all good. And so I had that. And so now it's just a consult with the anesthesiologist, and it's going to be a video conference. And the medical assistant said, now you need to, what medications you take? And I told her, I only take one. And it's for distemper. No, I'm just kidding. But they said, okay, you need to stop that the day before. And I said, no, I don't. She said, well, yeah, you do. And I said, no, you don't stop a medication the day before you have a video conference. I said, I have that on very good authority that you don't have to. And she wanted to argue with me to the point where you have to talk to the nurse about that. And I said, no, I don't. I know better. And I've done this before. You don't stop your medication before you have a phone call with somebody or a video call. And she could not get that through her brain. And I ended up telling that to the anesthesiologist because there are some people she's going to tell that to, and they're going to stop their medication before the video conference. And I thought, oh, mercy. Life is challenging, isn't it? And so anyway, that's what's going on with me. We're going to get it taken care of. I'm hoping that we're going to have this thing wrapped up by the first week of July. I'm going to go through intense radiation. There's a path they do where it's a little bit more intense. They said, now you're going to be a little bit more tired. And I said, I've been tired since 1986. You know, there are levels of tired that I don't know about yet. They didn't quite understand that, but that's okay. As a caregiver, you understand that, don't you? And they said, but we'll manage, we'll watch all these things, but we think you're going to be, you know, okay. A buddy of mine asked me, he said, are you going to lose your hair? He said, because if you are, I'm going to laugh at you for 2 weeks. My lifelong best friend. And he's bald. And I said, no, I'm not losing my hair, but I will be a little bit tired and we'll get this thing done. And I'm grateful that I have options because we caught this early. I will tell you this. All right, look, don't tell anybody what I'm about to tell you. Okay. Y'all don't say nothing. And I mean this, is just twixt us, but I really don't like needles. And I feel bad about this because Gracie is so tough. Her life is, there's been nothing but needles in her life since she was 17. I've watched them come up to the house to draw blood from her. The doc sent the team up here to do that. And she was taking a nap and never even woke up while they drew blood from her. I mean, she just, you know, it doesn't even faze her. I mean, the stuff they do to her. Well, they go in there with me. And okay, all right, I get the IVs and all that kind of stuff, but they want to do it in my hands. And I say, nay, nay. I mean, I need my hands for work and I'm a pianist and I just got to think about my hands. I mean, I just get a little queasy about it and I don't like them digging around in my hands. And I sit there and have to just kind of squint, look away. I mean, don't tell Gracie because I'm embarrassed. I'm embarrassed because she is so tough and I am not. I hate needles and I cannot lie. And I just, you know, but I got to do it. It's just got to be done. I've got to, the procedure to put the markers in, and then I have to get a CT scan where they have to do another one and an MRI. They're going to have to do something else to put a dye in there. That's in 10 days. And then I'm done with needles for a while, I think. And then I just do the radiation, and then they'll test my blood after all this is done and see where we stand and what's going on with that. So that's the general plan of what's about ready to happen with me. I don't anticipate not being here for the show. I may look a little more tired on the radio, but you know, you know, what else is new? And so we're just going to deal with it the best we can. But again, I'm grateful that we got this early and we're going to deal with this. And I cannot stress enough to you, my fellow caregivers, if you're not getting a regular physical, if you're not seeing your doctor regularly about these sort of things and getting these screening things, then, you know, help me understand why. Where's the math in this? That's just good stewardship of us as a caregiver to stay strong and healthy, because healthy caregivers do indeed make better caregivers. This is Peter Rosenberger. This is Hope for the Caregiver. We'll be right back.
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4: 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And God will tear, He will destroy, He will do things. And it's not because He doesn't like those people. He loves them. But He wants them to repent and turn to Him and embrace His truth. And that's really what our entire work, what Lost in Translation is about, what Love Israel is about, is getting people to stop, to think about God and seek Him according to His Word.
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0: 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If you want some more information about what we do, why we do it, how we do it, who we're doing it for, all the pertinent information is at HopeForTheCaregiver.com. I delegated out some help this week. We had a lot of rain, and which I'm very grateful for. I mean, because we had a very dry winter. And we're hoping we're going to have a very, very rainy June. And my grass is growing pretty significantly in the backyard. Now, let me explain to you our setup here. We're in an old cabin. Half of our cabin, there are two presidents who've had two non-consecutive terms, okay? And the new part of our cabin was built during Trump's second non-consecutive term. But the original part of the cabin was built during Grover Cleveland's second non-conservative. I'm not kidding. It's that old. And my father-in-law, when he first got this property out here, he built onto it. We call it a Montana telescope house. And he built on it a couple times. And so it's a little bit old. The old part of it is it needs a lot of work. And we're going to be doing that over time. But I needed to get a place that I could take care of Gracie. And we're backed up to the pasture. Now, we're up 6,000 feet. We're up here in the mountains. And when I say backyard, it's not like suburban backyard, okay? You need to understand it's not like a nice little neighborhood. I mean, I'm out in the country here. And it was just getting overgrown. And Gracie said, you know, you might want to weed eat back there. Well, it kept raining and I couldn't get back there. So I solicited some help and I cordoned off a big part of the backyard and I put some horses back there. It's not a big backyard, but there's a lot of grass. And I put them back there and I said, have at it, boys. And actually one of them was a girl and I knew that if they got out, they wouldn't go anywhere because the others are right on the other side of the fence from them. And they like to all stay together and they're contained and they're sitting there looking at each other. And they really want to get in the backyard too, because I have really high grass. The pasture they've been eating on, but in my backyard, they have it. And I have, I looked out there like within 20 minutes, I could start seeing a noticeable difference. And I thought, okay, I ain't proud, y'all. I ain't proud. I'll put horses in the backyard and let them start eating it. And darn if they're not. So that organic mowing is, and that's part of being a caregiver, is knowing how to delegate help. I did actually call up a friend and they have goats and sheep. And I said, do y'all lease goats? And can you let me have one? And I, you know, have it back. And we're going to try to put Grayson's going to help me. Our youngest son that lives out here, he's going to try to help me put up I have the fencing for it, but I just have to actually do it and put it up so I can have a pen and keep them all contained in the backyard and let the goats just knock it out. And cause they'll eat the weeds, they'll eat everything. And just, you know, they'll have this place looking like, you know, Augusta National. You know, they'll just chew it all down. And for that, I'm grateful. And so I'm going to let them do it. But I ain't too proud to enlist the help of livestock. And our grandchildren are going to be coming out here next month. And I told Gracie, well, it'd be kind of fun if we had a pen out here for the goats and they can talk to the goats and so forth. And so we're going to try to do that, and that'll be fun. So I just let you know that that's Montana life for me, and they're doing a fine job. They're just doing a fine job, and I'm thanking them immensely. And poor old Rocket, he's lame. He's got a bad knee, and so if he gets out, he's not going anywhere. And Sierra, she's a little bit older, and I'm not worried about her foundering because she's been, you know, she's kind of been fat for a long time. And so, and the other ones, I am worried about them foundering. So I don't let them get in with this rich grass. And they're all on the other side of the fence saying, you know, hey, what about us? You know, and I'm not all that motivated to bring them all in here because they'll tear up everything. But they would get it mowed down pretty quick. But I think Rocket and Sierra are doing a fine job. And I'll keep you posted on my potential for getting some goats and maybe a sheep or two out here and see what we could do to really avoid me having to get out there and mow. And it, you know, modern problems require modern solutions. And I don't mind mowing. I mean, you know, but here's another problem. I have a riding mower. It's an old one. It's about, gosh, it's about 20 years old. Well, here's what I do. Every year at the end of mowing season, which is usually the end of September, 1st of October, I put it in the back of the barn, and then we bring a bunch of hay in, put it in front of that, and I keep it out of the way. And then as I feed the horses during the wintertime, the hay's all gone, and then there's my mower, and I drive it right back out again. Well, we didn't have a hard winter this year, so we've got a lot of extra hay. So my mower is buried way behind a bunch of hay, so I'm not going to be able to get it out. So I'm having to kind of use alternative mowing solutions. And I thought, well, you know, let's see how they do. And yes, I may have a couple of piles of things that I may have to dodge if I go in the backyard, but that's just Montana life. I have my muck boots that I keep right by the door, and I just slip those on and go out there and do stuff. I don't mind living on a farm. I got to tell you, I don't mind it at all. Ranch life is fun and it's enjoyable. And I love being around animals. It's good for me mentally, just to be around the animals and do that. So anyway, that's something I thought you guys might find interesting, that I'm delegating out help. I was talking to a guy the other day, and he's been going through a pretty rough patch. And his wife is now, it appears that we're at the end, and hospice has been called in. But he said something that when I talked to him, he said, well, the situation has certainly not improved, and the circumstances hadn't changed, but hospice was there. People were helping, and there was no crisis. There was no ringing of phones. Things had kind of settled down because there was a path there. And I said, how are you doing? He said, well, I'm sitting down and resting. I'm sitting down and resting. I haven't done that in a while. Any of y'all understand that? You know, that what it means to rest, to sit down and just be still. I think any of us who've cared for someone knows what it's like to have this constant vigilance that we do. And he's not having to do that for a while. Even when I was in the hospital with Gracie last year for 5 months, I understood that. And this time, by the way, this time last year, we were still in the hospital. And I understood that because she had 24/7 care. She was across the street in the hospital. And so I could turn off that vigilance switch with me. I didn't have to be 100% on duty all the time. It's a surreal feeling, particularly when you've been doing it for 4 decades. And I remember when they discharged us and they sent me home with her, and I had to drive all the way back to Montana. We didn't fly because she had a lot of things going on. And I, all of a sudden, it all hit me as I put her in the truck and we're getting ready to head out. And I got the picture of it, and you could just see my shoulders starting to sink a little bit, because she was going home with 3 drains, a catheter, oxygen, no legs, you know, after being in hospital for 5 months. It was a bit of a, even for me, America's caregiver, it was a bit of a challenge. And assuming that again, after being off for 5 months, when I didn't have the acute part of it, I was there every day with her in the hospital, but I didn't have the acute responsibility of being vigilant. But I kind of tried to imagine where this guy was, that he said, I'm resting. I haven't done that in a while. And, you know, offhandedly, I just said, you know, you can have a picnic in the valley of the shadow of death. You can do that. And the words kind of surprised both of us. And the more I thought about it, the more appropriate it seemed. Because, and I wasn't trying to be profound or anything. It just kind of occurred to me. You know, most of us that read Psalm 23, we imagine the valley is a short stretch of road. Okay, we're going to go through the valley of the shadow of death. It's only a couple hundred yards, but we're not going to fear any evil, for thou art with me. But it's just a couple hundred yards. But some valleys aren't short, are they? Some of them stretch beyond the horizon. You know, most people can endure a crisis for a season. You know, most of us can do something like this for 2 or 3 months, stand on our head or something. But we can't sustain that pace for years. And yet many of our burdens as caregivers last far longer than we expect. Chronic illness, grief, disability, loneliness, and countless other hardships often remain long after we've exhausted our plans for escaping them. You know, Scripture never promised that God's going to remove every frightening, uncomfortable, or painful circumstance just because we don't like it. In fact, when Israel found itself exiled in Babylon, God instructed his people to build houses, plant gardens, raise family, and seek the welfare of the city where they lived. Why? Because they're going to be there for a while. God wasn't abandoning his people. That's what Jeremiah 29:11 says. He says, I know the plans I have for you, but if you look at the context of it, he said, you go stay there for a while. Y'all just be still. Get busy living. He was teaching them how to live faithfully in a place they didn't want to be before promising a future and a hope. He told them to unpack and get settled in. They're going to be there for a while. And that truth has been increasingly meaningful to me. And, you know, for years, I just kept waiting for life to settle down after the next surgery, after the next hospitalization, after the next crisis. And eventually I realized I was waiting for a train that wasn't coming. More than 40 years later, the valley stretches farther than I ever imagined. But yet so does God's faithfulness. That's why the one verse in Psalm 23 has taken on fresh meaning for me. Look at here. He says, you prepare a table before me in the presence of mine enemies. Notice what David doesn't say. He doesn't say the enemies disappear. He doesn't say God waits for everything to settle down. He said, you do it in front of my enemies. The shepherd doesn't always lead us around the valley, but he always feeds us in it. He's always with us in it. None of the things that he has done in that regards has removed the burden, but all of them reminded me that I wasn't carrying it alone. And I thought about that friend of mine. He sat quietly at his kitchen table. It occurred to me that nothing about his circumstance had changed. His wife was still dying. Hospice was still there. The sorrow remained, but he was resting. The table was there. And that's why I think the image of a picnic fits. A picnic in the valley of the shadow of death is not denial. It doesn't minimize the grief or pretend the suffering isn't real. It simply recognizes that even in the darkest place, the shepherd remains present. And if the valley stretches on beyond the horizon, we might as well stop occasionally and enjoy the picnic. Not because the valley is pleasant, but because the shepherd is present. Even there, especially there, he's already set the table. If you want to see that article, I wrote that, and it's out at my Substack, caregiver.substack.com, and you can get that right now. 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This is Peter Rosenberger. 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I'm grateful to be with you. 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We'll be right back.
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0: 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I mentioned in the last program my Substack. Do you know what a Substack is? 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And you subscribe to it. It doesn't cost you anything to subscribe. You just put your email in. There are some paid things that you can unlock if you choose to do that. And that I put things behind the scenes stuff, things I talk about that I don't necessarily talk about necessarily here on the program. There are all kinds of things out there that I'd love for you to take advantage of. It's all, you know, caregiver related. But I have a chance to unpack certain things, long form interviews that I do. There's a video interview that I did last week that you heard with Melaina Cunningham, for example. Well, the video of that is out there on Substack. So that's where I put all those things. It's just an easier way to distribute it. And I hope you'll take advantage of it. And then I write quite a bit, and I put virtually everything, unless it's an exclusive with a publication that I write for, and I put this out on Substack as well. So you can, and it'll notify you. So you could have the app on your phone, or you can, you know, it'll get an email and say, okay, this is out. So you take advantage of that. And then my podcast, all these episodes I do on this program and then some are out on my podcast as well. So I hope you'll take advantage of all these things that I'm putting out there. I've got an article that's out this week that came out, and look, I had a guy that got upset with me, and he reached out to me. We had a real nice conversation because he said, you know, I listen to your program, and sometimes you go political, and it always goes one way. And I was like, well, look, tell me something you like that the Democrats are doing, and we'll talk about that. Well, an idea that they have that's good for the country, you know, something that you like. And I said, I'm not here to carry water for the Republicans, but right now we got one party that's pretty hostile to objective reality. And this, I wrote about this, and you can see this out there, because I was at the doctor's office, and at the top of the form, it says, what sex do you identify as? And then the next question, and this is before the medical history. And then the next question was, what gender were you assigned at birth? And I thought, I'm here for prostate cancer. It don't care what gender I think I am. We've already established that. That's reality. And so I asked this guy, I said, which party do you think has aligned itself with this kind of stuff? We're in the middle of Pride Month right now. And I just reject the term Pride Month. Forget all the debauchery that goes with it. Just the concept of pride. That's why Satan was kicked out of heaven, because of his arrogance and his pride. And here we are celebrating this as a country. I mean, good gracious. So there's only one party that really aligns itself with this whole thing of putting these kinds of things on our medical forms. That I was in my lane. Because he said, you know, you need to stay in your lane. But I was in my lane. They came into my lane. What do you do when somebody comes in your lane? Well, you honk the horn at them. And so I look at these things going on, and I deal with the world of reality. I mean, for us as caregivers, we have to live in reality. You know, we don't get to make up stuff. I mean, I'm in the exam room here. I'm not having a fantasy conversation about stuff. I need to hear facts. And the fact is, I'm a dude, and dudes don't go to the gynecologist. You know, that's just the way it works. And take it up with the one who made us. But that's, you know, so I wrote about that, and then I've got another article out this week, and I talk about, it's called Only a Flesh Wound, and there's an old movie, Monty Python and the Search for the Holy Grail. 50 years later, people still quote it. And one of my favorite scenes in it involves the Black Knight. And King Arthur encounters him. He's guarding a bridge, and a duel ensues. And the fight goes poorly for the knight. Arthur lops off one arm, and then he lops off another. And the knight still fighting him, and he's trying to kick him. He doesn't have any arms. He's trying to kick King Arthur. And then Arthur ends up cutting off both legs as well. And so he's just a torso lying there in the dirt. And the Black Knight he surveys the situation and announces, all right, we'll call it a draw. And while he's fighting them, though, he's missing his arms. It was just a flesh wound. It's just a flesh wound. And the older I get, the more convinced I become that so much of human behavior can be explained by just that one scene. Have you ever noticed that we human beings have a remarkable ability to continue arguing with reality long after reality has settled the matter? And, you know, which of us hadn't said to someone in an absurd situation, well, it's only a flesh wound. And the thought of this crossed my mind recently because I was reading some of these statements coming out of Iran. And whatever you think about the conflict itself in Iran, and they can't get a nuclear weapon because, you know, good and well, they're going to use it if they had one. But there's something about what's coming out of them is very Monty Python-esque. The leaders are standing amid rubble and they're declaring victory. And at a certain point, the rhetoric that they're doing begins to sound less like confidence and more like it's the Black Knight insisting that he still has a chance. You know, all right, we'll call it a draw kind of thing. But Iran doesn't have the market on that kind of reality rejection. Did you see recently with Jill Biden just this week and last? She said she was watching the debate and she said she was afraid that her husband was having a stroke during the presidential debate that exposed that he had really checked out mentally. And she described being frightened as she watched him struggle on stage, thought that he was experiencing a stroke or some other kind of medical emergency. I think she said that somebody possibly had drugged him. She's saying this. Now, I want you to understand something. I've been a caregiver for a long time. And evidently, I'm apparently behind the times. Because for 40 years of my experience in the medical world, and I've worked with hundreds of doctors and nurses in 13 different hospitals inpatient. And I foolishly assumed that if one suspect that your spouse is having a stroke, that the next step involves medical attention. Well, evidently, how foolish of me, because it turns out the correct protocol includes chance of 4 more years right after the debate at a rally, followed by a late night visit to the Waffle House, because that's exactly what she did. And now she's saying she thought he was having a stroke, and she's at the rally afterwards chanting, leading the chant with everybody, screaming it out, 4 more years, and then she takes him to the Waffle House. And if that's the way you're supposed to treat a stroke now, evidently medical science has made huge strides. It was clear, however, that someone's Waffle House hash browns were scattered and smothered. We're going to find out if they were covered as well. As the Black Knight would say, it's only a flesh wound. like Jill Biden, I'm not a licensed physician, but watching her reminded me that I know enough to recognize when someone is in dire need of a cranial proctologist, because that was ridiculous. And I laugh at the Black Knight. I sigh at Iran, and I look with exasperation at Jill Biden. I've been saying this for years. I wrote about this long before everyone else did, that she's the one that said, I did that in the American Spectator and the Washington Examiner, because as a caregiver, that is wrong what she perpetrated. She knew it. She did it. Those of you who are spouses as caregivers, you know if there's something going on with your spouse. And to keep pushing them out on stage is no different than when Colonel Parker did to Elvis and drugged him up and sent him out on stage to the point where he has a heart attack and dies at 42. Look at Michael Jackson. Look at, go through the list. And I have maintained that she has been the culprit of this all along. She could have stopped this at any point with him. And then that reporter who let her say this without any pushback, they just let her say it. But as I look at that also, I have to admit that defiance in the face of reality isn't limited to them. Sometimes it appears in my own bathroom mirror, and I have to deal with it myself. In fact, the absurdity of these public examples just reveals a common problem in the human condition. Most of us have our version of the same speech. We insist that exhaustion, it's not that bad. The debt is manageable. The resentment is justified. The addiction is under control. The diagnosis is wrong. We're fine. I deal with fellow caregivers every day who insist that things are fine while they're struggling under impossible tasks. You could see it. I could see it. You could see it. We say it ourselves. And like Jill Biden and Iran, we also twist ourselves into pretzels defending a position that reality abandoned a long time ago. Now, we mock them, but are we prepared to admit that we often travel the same road, not quite as far down as they are, but it's the same road? You know, think about something so simple as the Serenity Prayer. It asks for the wisdom to know the difference between what can be changed and what can't. But if we're honest, I think most of us would prefer a different option. We want to negotiate with reality, at least says, okay, we'll call it a draw, like the Black Knight did. But sooner or later, reality is going to put the verdict on the table. The question is, are we going to acknowledge it? The Black Knight never did. That's what made it funny. We laughed at it. Iran and Jill Biden seem intent on going that same path into absurdity. And so we laugh at that, and we deride Iran, we deride Jill Biden for that. But maybe just maybe, we can occasionally stop laughing long enough to see ourselves in this. Reality does have a way of reminding us that some of the things that we carry are more than just a flesh wound, that we do really have burdens. And part of the healing process for us as a caregiver is to recognize reality and stop being defiant in it. Ask for help. Say, I'm struggling. I'm not fine. Can you imagine the difference if Jill Biden had cared enough about her husband and this country to go to the stage and take the white towel and say, we're done. I love this man too much to let him continue this way. I'd have had a lot of respect for her if she'd done that. And I think you would too, because that's a caring wife. Edith Wilson didn't do that for Woodrow Wilson. And I can go through the list of others who didn't do that. And now she takes her place in history as the enabling first lady who, for her own selfish reasons, did not love her husband enough to say, we're done. Honey, you've served your time. Let's go home. Let's go home. It's time. What a powerful demonstration of what self-centeredness looks like when selflessness would have not only been there for a marriage, but for a nation. This is Peter Rosenberger. This is Hope for the Caregiver. We'll be right back. I'll never forget walking into the hospital room after Gracie had her second amputation. Both legs are gone now. And she looked at me. She said, I know what I'm going to do. And I was kind of startled. I said, well, what are you going to do? She said, I'm going to help provide prosthetic limbs to my fellow amputees and tell them about Jesus. And I said, well, baby, can we get out of the hospital first? But she never let it go. And for almost 20 years, we've been working out of Ghana, West Africa. 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All of this because Gracie trusted God with her heartache. 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
0: I have talked to so many people in desperate situations. And in order to offer any assistance in that, there has to be clarity. Clarity of thought. Concise, to the point where they have direction. She may not make it, but you have to. That's clarity. And I say to you, my fellow caregivers, that your loved one may be in desperate straits. If so, I hurt with you. I get that. I truly get it. But you are no good to them if you collapse. You are no good to them if you're broke. You are no good to them if you're a train wreck emotionally and physically and spiritually. They may not make it, but you have to. You have to. That is not selfish. That's clarity. But now what is making it look like you turning into this, shaking hands with it and recognizing God is still sovereign in this. He's not abandoning you. This is hard, but it doesn't have to defeat you. Can you hang on to that?
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0: Welcome back to Hope for the Caregiver. 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And I put it out there just as an organized way. You can subscribe to it. You don't have to pay anything. There are several things that are behind a paywall, and I would welcome the support of what I'm trying to do with this. It's not very much. It's like $5. I don't know how much you pay for a cup of coffee every month, but I'd like to think I could at least match the value of a cup of coffee per month on what I'm offering to my fellow caregivers of things that I've learned for 40 years. Would you take advantage of it? Caregiver.substack.com. My podcast is out there. That's free. And I put out this show and other things, other interviews that I do. And then if I do videos, that's at the Substack as well, because my podcast doesn't allow, like I can't post video to Spotify, for example. I can to YouTube, but it doesn't allow me to do that on my podcast. So I put all that at my Substack. And then what happens is you just get an email or a push notice from the app of Substack and say, hey, look, Peter's got a new article out there. Peter's got this out there new, and just all kinds of things that I put out there. And you can contact me through that. There's just so much I'm putting out there to help my fellow caregivers. And I feel an urgency to do so because I see how difficult this is. And I'm serious about it. I'm serious about offering what I've learned because I feel like I have a stewardship responsibility. And I hope that you feel the same way as you're learning things together with me, that both of us now can go out and talk to more people and be able to go into very painful situations and share the hope of Christ in a way that's meaningful to people in those things. That's the whole point of all this. I'm just one beggar showing the other beggars where the bread is. And that's what we do. All right. So caregiver.substack.com. Today's hymn that every caregiver ought to know. For those who've just now joined in the program, we've been doing a series on hymns that every caregiver ought to know. And I just go through these hymns periodically. Sometimes producer Pat thought at one time, she said, well, that's just a chorus. I said, well, it's a hymn to me. So I find songs that I have sung, played, Gracie has sung in some of the darkest places of our life. And we've had some pretty dark ones. And these songs have stood out. And this one was written by a guy named Frederick Whitfield, born in England, 1829. And he was an Anglican minister for most of his life. He was much of his life, not most of it, but he was educated at Trinity College in Dublin and spent decades in parish ministry. And he wrote around 30 hymns, but he's remembered basically for just one, and that's this one. He was not known as a great theologian. I'm not saying that he wasn't. I mean, he just wasn't known for that. But he was a pastor, and he faithfully served people who were going through their struggles in life, just like you and I are. And this hymn that he wrote in 1855 focused on the name of Jesus. And it's a very simple tune. It was an American folk tune that was put on it, but he wrote the text. I don't think he put it with the tune. That's usually the way it works. A lot of times these guys will write a great text, and then they'll have a tune. So let's go over here to the caregiver keyboard. I feel like Mr. Rogers when I do that. Let's go to the town of make-believe, you know, and get the little train going, you know. But by the way, the guy that played the piano for him was just an amazing jazz pianist. And Mr. Rogers was no slouch at it either. He was pretty good at what he did, too. So anyway, back to the caregiver keyboard. This hymn, I'm going to lower this down in the key of D because I'm a little froggy today. There is a name I love to hear.

And then here's the fourth verse. It tells of one whose loving heart can feel my deepest woes, in who each sorrow bears a part that none can bear below. So, you know, it's so consistent with Scripture. He's a man of sorrow, acquainted with grief. He comes into our sorrow. He does these things, and he feels this. He knows this. He knows what's going on. He's not looking at this from afar. He entered this. And then that's when you break out in this chorus, oh,

those of you who are pianists or guitarists, for those who don't like me doing the music theory, I'm sorry. I do this because I love to throw in better chords, and I'm trying to learn better chords to play. Oh, how I love Jesus. And then you throw in like a diminished chord. Oh, flat 7.

Now, can't you see yourself singing this around the house? Just humming it. Because he first loved me. And what do we, let me go back over here to the main mic and leave the caregiver keyboard. I may come back to it. I have two mics in here, so I go back and forth. But the principle of this is, look, because he first loved me. Now think about what are we saying there? That you figured this out? That, you know, I love him because I figured this out, and I called on him and said, Lord, I got an idea. How about if I come to you? Is that how it works? Is that what he says? No man comes to the Father except that the Spirit draws him. The Father draws him. And Scripture says no one seeks after God. Not anyone. Nobody's doing this. And Paul quoted that again. That's from the Old Testament. Paul quoted again. No one's doing this. No one seeks after righteousness. No one's doing this. But his Spirit pursued you. It made us willing to be willing, if you will. And that's what happens. While we were yet enemies, he did this for us. We didn't love him. We were not seeking after him in our sin. And he came to us. Oh, how I love Jesus. Now, what does that mean for us as a caregiver? He first loved you. He knew you first. You're not crying out to him in distress as a caregiver, and that's the first time y'all having an encounter. Okay? He knew you. He knew me. He knew our loved one. He knew Gracie. He knows these things. We don't have a God who reacts. You ever notice this? God doesn't play defense. It's not like, you know, oh man, what happened to Peter and Gracie? You know, God's not smacking his forehead over this. That's the whole point of this. Because he first loved us, he pursued us. And he set our feet on this path, knowing that we're going to have some tough times with it. There is a name I love to hear. But that's what it says in the verse here. It tells of one whose loving heart can feel my deepest woe.

0: So I think that's a hymn that is worth us knowing as family caregivers. Oh, how I love Jesus. That's our hymn for this week. I hope you enjoyed that, and we'll press on this series and keep coming to you with more and more hymns that every caregiver ought to know. Thanks for joining me today. We are out of time. Look at the clock, and we've got to go again. 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
5: The leading party within the Palestinian Authority has just made a major shift in the way the government will operate, and it's not good for Israel. They've just brought into the party nearly 400 convicted terrorists, mostly those who have killed Israelis. And these terrorists will play a major part in shaping the future of the party. This is Ben Hilton from the Israel Guys with an exclusive Middle East report for American Family Radio. The Palestinian government is supposedly gearing up for elections. I say supposedly because they haven't actually held elections in 20 years, and every time they gear up for a new one, something always happens at the last minute to call it off. But the official word is they are gearing up to try again this fall. To prepare for these elections, PA President Mahmoud Abbas decided to run internal elections for Fatah, the primary driving force behind Palestinian governance. And this is the scary part. In the past, someone was eligible to run as a candidate for Fatah based on criteria such as age, seniority, geographic representation, and so forth. But this time, Abbas, who is in his 90s, by the way, decided to change things up. He just opened up eligibility to anyone who has served in Israeli prison for carrying out a terrorist attack against Jews. You heard that right. Abbas, the leader of the Palestinian Authority, who the world calls the best peace partner for Israel, just made terrorism a qualifying criterion for governance. And it's even worse than that. Only terrorists who have been sentenced to over 20 years in Israeli prisons qualify. That means the worst of the worst people who have done unimaginable things now qualify to represent the Palestinian people. So how many people are we actually talking about? 388 Arab terrorists who received over 20-year sentences in Israeli prisons for horrific crimes will now vote to decide who leads the Palestinian government. And to remind you, the Palestinian Authority controls an American armed and equipped active security force of 30 to 40,000 personnel. And the security force operates in the backyards of hundreds of thousands of Israelis. And to clarify exactly what we're talking about here, Fatah is led by a council of 2,500 voting delegates. Of these 2,500 delegates in the new council that was just established, 388 of them are the terrorists who were sentenced to over 20 years in Israeli prison. Of those 388, 30 went on to run in internal elections for Fatah's Central Committee and the Revolutionary Council. And that's not to say that the other 2,000 some odd delegates aren't terrorists, by the way. All we know is they didn't serve life sentences in Israeli prison. But just looking at those 30 terrorists running for

resistance. Any reasonable person looking at this situation can clearly see that the so-called peace the Palestinians are pursuing does not mean peace with Israel. It means peace without Israel. This is a very difficult situation for Israel. I think overall they see the threat for what it is and are preparing accordingly. But outside of Israel, the Palestinian Authority still continues to be seen as a democratically elected peaceful government, a partner in many cases. Again, this is Ben Hilton from the Israel Guys with an exclusive Middle East report for American

0: 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We love your participation in our shows, but due to the pre-recorded nature of this program, it will not be possible to take your phone calls today. 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
1: 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The show is hosted each week by myself and Rick Green. Once again, it's good to be with you today on this edition. Well, before we jump into the content, some of the stories we want to cover for today's program here on American Family Radio, I wanted to remind our audience of a couple of events that are on the books for this year, along with some projects that we're working on. The AFA at the ARC trip, by the way, is three-fourths of the way full. And we're going to be going to the Ark Encounter and the Creation Museum in October, October 29th and 30th of this year. We're going to be in the Cincinnati area visiting the Ark Encounter and the Creation Museum. We'll also have a time of fellowship. We'll have some panels, some speakers back at the conference center at the hotel there. But we would love to have you join us. And once again, it's three-fourths of the way full, so we have limited seating left. So if you do want to join us, we would love to have you. You can visit afa.net/events, afa.net/events, to come with us to the Ark Encounter and the Creation Museum in late October of this year, October 29th and 30th, coming up in the fall. Also, we're taking trips to Boston in 2026 this year in mid to late September. It's the 21st through the 26th. We're going to be in Boston leading a spiritual heritage tour with historians Stephen McDowell and Tim Barton. We're going to be together there with them in Boston. That trip is over halfway full. So if you want to join us in Boston, go ahead and go to tours.afa.net to check that out, tours.afa.net. Lastly, on the event side of things, our trips to Italy and Greece that we just announced in recent weeks, those trips are going to take place in March of 2027. We're going to be going to, my brother and I are going to be leading a trip to Greece, touring the footsteps of Paul. And then the week after that, my parents are going to be taking a group to Italy to

0: look at all of the history in Italy and the places where the Christian sites that are not only part of Scripture but also part of the early church and Christian history and heritage there in Italy. So we're looking forward to that as well. Those trips are back-to-back in March of 2027. So if you're interested in that, go over to tours.afa.net. You can look at the dates, the itinerary, the pricing, everything. We've even got an entire FAQ section for those who are maybe new to traveling or at least new to these trips. You can read all the information and the frequently asked questions there at tours.afa.net. And then lastly, as far as the announcements go, June, we are focusing here at American Family Radio on our Ten Commandments project, our Ten Commandments challenge. This is all the information is over at afr.net, but this Ten Commandments speech challenge we have each year during the summer, it is for ages 7 to 17, and they are invited to write and present via audio and video a 3 to 5 minute speech on the topic, why are the Ten Commandments important? And so all of this information is over at afr.net, and we will obviously pick a winner at the end of this challenge in June. And so go over to afr.net. If you have a young person in your home or in your vicinity that is age 7 to 17 and wants to participate in this Ten Commandments speech challenge, you can go over to afr.net to find out more information. Well, in California, there's some very interesting developments on the electoral front and on the voting front coming up, taking place now during the primary season, but also coming up in November during the general election. Just to give you a little bit of backgrounder here, the governor's race in California is basically there's three top candidates left in the election, or at least these are the top candidates as far as polling goes. Steve Hilton is, according to the latest polling information, is actually the Republican candidate. He's actually leading in this California governor's race. Steve Hilton, of course, if you've watched Fox News, you've seen Steve Hilton on there. He's the Republican. He's leading with about 27 to 28% of the voters, according to polling. Xavier Becerra, the Democrat, one of the Democrats, he's getting about 25 to 26% of the vote. Becerra was the former California Attorney General. Also, he was head of HHS under President Biden. And then lastly, the kind of the third-ranking candidate in this election is Tom Steyer, Democrat. He's polling about 19 to 20%. He ran for president in 2020, obviously didn't get much traction. But nonetheless, those are the top three candidates. But just to see a Republican in California, once again, Steve Hilton, the Republican, may not win, may not get close to winning. I don't know. We'll just have to see. But the fact that he's leading in this election right now with these top three candidates is quite interesting. And then when you look at Los Angeles mayor race, once again, in California as well, this race is very, very interesting. A lot of the media is following it. Karen Bass there is the incumbent mayor. She's an unmitigated disaster, of course, hardcore left-wing Democrat. And Karen Bass is leading the polling with about 35% of the vote, according to polling. But then Spencer Pratt, this guy is a reality TV star. He's the Republican candidate, and he is campaigning hard against Karen Bass and her failed leadership on topics like homelessness, crime, and this wildfire recovery that has been completely botched by Karen Bass and the leadership in LA and California. There's hundreds of homes, including Spencer Pratt's home, this Republican candidate, that have yet to be rebuilt in the Los Angeles area from the wildfires that were well over a year ago. And so you have a viable Republican candidate in both the LA mayor's race and the California governor's race there. So what this is indicative of, and once again, I don't know if these candidates will win at the end of the day in November. I'm not even sure if they'll get close to winning, relatively speaking. But the fact of the matter is, and this is undeniable, and that is there's a large segment of the American populace, I would say a majority of the American populace that are at least showing up to vote, that are dissatisfied with traditional Democrat leadership. They are dissatisfied with Democrat mayors, Democrat governors, and they're just frustrated with the failed leadership. And this is when you look at the Democrats' record over the last, let's just look at recent history. And when I say recent, I'm talking 50 to 70 years. I'm not trying to go back too early, you know, to the early 1900s. But let's just look at the 50 to 70 year time frame, because that's the history that I'm most familiar with when it comes to failed Democrat leadership. And you look at the cities where Democrats have absolutely dominated leadership positions. Detroit, Chicago, New York City, with the exception of Giuliani, Los Angeles, San Francisco. These are Denver, Colorado. These are deep blue Democrat strongholds and have been for decades. Some of them have been for a century. Deep blue Democrat strongholds. And the Democrats have failed these cities. And that's not just a political talking point brought to you by conservatives or the Republican Party. It's in the data. When you look at the research and look at the data when it comes to crime, when it comes to economics, whether it's unemployment, high taxes, infrastructure, business development, education, test scores, all of these top categories where you look at a municipality, you look at a city, a county, even a state, and you gauge, like, are these folks doing well? Are they not doing well? What's the trend line? Democrats have destroyed many, many, many of America's inner cities. And there's a few major metropolitan areas that are thriving, but it's not because of the Democrats. It's actually in spite of them. You look at maybe like a Nashville or Dallas, areas like that, Jacksonville, Florida, that have at times had Democrat mayors, and some of them currently do. There's other things that are causing those cities to hang on, like a Republican governor, or just the pure economics and business development side of things. Even looking at Atlanta, look, Atlanta's been deep blue for a long time. Fulton County's notoriously Democrat. That's where a lot of the scandals happened in 2020 during the election. And there's parts of Atlanta that have been trying to basically annex away from Atlanta proper because of the crime, because of the taxes, because of the homelessness. They want to basically create their own municipality, their own incorporation, so they can have their own fire department, police department, etc., which would be largely Republican where they're wanting to do this. And so, but the failed leadership of Democrats is a known thing. Anybody who cares to look into this, it is undeniable that the Democrats have utterly failed America's inner cities all around the country, place over place, city over city, that have been run fully by Democrats for decades. It has utterly been a failure. And that long rap sheet of failure, I think, is beginning to catch up with the Democrats, where voters are looking at this, even not ideologically conservative voters, but just self-interested voters that want to live in a safe city. They want low taxes. They want the streets to be clean. They want low crime. They're looking at this going, look, Democrats haven't worked for us. This hasn't worked for us. And if you're trying to pick the best example of what I'm talking about. Of course, Los Angeles ranks like top five. Detroit, man, Detroit used to be booming. Obviously vehicles, but a lot of manufacturing. Detroit used to be a major economic hub in Michigan. But Detroit's been falling apart for decades. Very sad. So that's an example as well. And that's probably to get to the point of the most glaring example of Democrat failed leadership. Detroit, Michigan is right on up there at the top. And as I talked about in recent weeks, New York City is on the decline. Of course, they've been struggling for a while. But with Mom Dami, folks, he is going to fast track the utter fall of New York City as we know it. Between bankruptcy, virtual bankruptcy with the government there, not having any more money. They're begging Albany, New York to send them money. This is a problem. Democrats have a bad, bad history of destroying America's inner cities. America was founded as a nation under God, but the U.S. Supreme Court has broken our national relationship with God. Many court rulings have contributed, but three stand out. In 1962, the court removed prayer from public schools. In 1963, the court removed Bible reading from public schools. And lastly, in 1980, the court removed the Ten Commandments from America's classrooms. The Supreme Court broke our relationship with God, and any restoration of that relationship must include the Supreme Court. And a vacancy on the Supreme Court could soon be coming. So please support AFA Action's urgent legal work to help President Trump select and the U.S. Senate confirm godly constitutional justices for the Supreme Court. We put thousands of hours of research into potential nominees. 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
3: 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I'm Tim Wildman, president of American Family Association and American Family Radio. Hey, we are announcing two tours coming up in 2027, March of 2027. We're going to Greece and we're going to Italy. 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We're calling the Make Lasagna Great Again Tour. 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
0: Welcome back to this second segment of today's edition of At the Core here on American Family Radio. I'm Walker Wildman. 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Well, To continue our discussion about Democrats' failed leadership in America's inner cities, the voter registration for the Democrats this election cycle in places like Los Angeles County is just not looking good here. And there's a report here that I have on the drop in voter registrations for the Democrats, this virtual stagnation for Democrat voter registrations in places like Los Angeles County. So let's listen to this brief 30-second Fox News report on the LA voter registrations for this election cycle.
5: Here's what we do know. LA voter registration numbers are only moving in one direction, and it isn't towards Democrats. GOP registration's up 14% since 2022. Dems, less than 0.5%. Even Beverly Hills, the young voters who were supposed to be a lock, they're swinging to Republicans by double digits. Pratt's slashing message has landed everywhere, even in Hollywood. Half the city's ash, the other half's naked in the street.
0: There you have it. That's a Jesse Waters clip on these LA County registration reports. Just to give you these numbers that he's talking about here, he gave you kind of the percentages, but let me give you the hard numbers, the actual numbers. So this this is a 15 day report, a 15 day report from the California Secretary of State. So this is basically taking a snapshot of voter registrations this in May of this year, 2026. Voter registrations in Los Angeles County. And in Los Angeles County, the Republicans have added 137,000 voter registrations in LA County. And Democrats have added 10,000. 10,000. Now, there's about 78,000 that have no party preference on their registration, so you could call these independents. Most of these independents are probably actually going to lean Republican based on what's going on in LA County. But nonetheless, the Democrats, over a 15-day window, were only able to add 10,000 new voter registrations. Republicans added 140,000 voter registrations in LA County through a 15-day window. These are the type numbers we were seeing in 2024 in a lot of these states where Democrats were just not able to keep up with the voter registrations. And so we'll see where this goes, but Spencer Pratt, the Republican candidate in LA, is really making a lot of headway and getting a lot of attention on his calling out of the Democrats' failed leadership. And anybody who the wildfires, I think the homelessness obviously has been a persistent problem, the crime for a long time. But what the failed leadership at the local and state level, this goes back, some of this goes back to the governor's office, by the way. Gavin Newsom is not exonerated or relieved of his responsibilities on the wildfire response. So there's the wildfire response leading up to it, meaning the drying up and the draining of the reservoirs that were built to be used to fight wildfires. And the follow-up, the recovery has been a disaster. I mean, as I mentioned in the previous segment, you have homeowners that haven't even started rebuilding their houses over a year later from the wildfires. And this is all due to the regulation and the coding and all the red tape on the construction side of things, which is why the real estate is insanely unaffordable. And so you have a voter, like just imagine being a voter that is a traditional Democrat. Maybe you're even a hardcore Democrat. And a wildfire ravages your community, and the Democrat mayor won't let you rebuild your house. And you're living in a tent, a camper, or a hotel room for the last 18 months, 24 months. Folks, those type of life-altering events will make you change your voting habits. I know we talk about how entrenched these Democrats are and how they'll vote for Mickey Mouse on the Democrat ticket if he were to be running. Well, things like not being able to rebuild your home, these are life-altering events that will make you rethink how you do everything. including how you vote. And that's probably a lot of what's happening there in Los Angeles County to explain this trend line of voter registrations favoring the Republican Party. Speaking of Democrats' failed leadership, the District of Columbia has been run by Democrat mayoral candidates, Democrat mayors, for a long time as well. That's another city I failed to mention. And a lot of these national sites, these national parks, these monuments, these fountains, these once again parks, have been let run down by both the federal government and the local government in Washington, D.C., to such an extent that there were dozens of water fountains or water features in D.C. proper that the local and federal government just let go to the wayside and let the fountains, they just shut them off. The water became stagnant. It basically became an eyesore. And then you had the mobs of 2020 and the Hamas sympathizing mobs over the last year or two that just did their graffiti and they just destroyed the property. Then you had the homeless encampments. But all in all, you had these parts of Washington, D.C. that were built and originally designed to be beautiful sites, beautiful parks for the public and for visitors coming into D.C. that had just gone downhill very, very rapidly and was really an indication of the fall of our civilization as we know it. But President Trump has come in and his Interior Department has been on a fast track to restore all of these major sites, all of these major monuments in the Washington, D.C. area. And Secretary Burgum, the Secretary of the Interior, was on recently on CNN talking about the restoration of these sites. And the CNN host tried to like get him to explain and defend himself on the restoration of these projects. But he turned this question right back on the interviewer and really proved a point here. So let's listen to this.
6: The real scandal is not about that we're fixing up monuments or making America this capital beautiful again. The scandal should be, how in the world did we let our capital fall into such a disrepair? How did we fall into such a spot where celebrating America patriotism became partisanship?
0: So this is a good point he makes here, because believe it or not, there's actually been litigation, multiple litigations, on trying to stop President Trump and his agencies from restoring these parks. Believe it or not, I'm not making this up. You think to yourself, who would be opposed to the federal government properly restoring the very properties that they're supposed to oversee, and especially leading into America's 250th, which this is going to dovetail well into our other topic on this persistent shaming of America and persistent victimhood. But why would you be opposed to restoring America's parks and America's monuments and America's water features and our nation's capital? And the reflecting pool there by the Lincoln Memorials being currently restored. It's actually going to be done very soon. It's going to be beautiful, by the way, just in time for July 4th. But the Secretary of the Interior is making a valid point in that, number one, how did these monuments and parks get so dilapidated to begin with? And then secondly, why is it scandalous to restore them? And what this gets it down to is, and I want to go much deeper than just failed leadership, because I can just sit here and say, oh, it was the Democrats and it's failed leadership. Okay, yeah, we pretty much agree on that. What I want to connect this to is something much deeper, and that is the downfall of a civilization, but more importantly, the spiritual decline of a nation. And one thing you may not be taught, one thing you may not have heard before, But the good things about America were brought to you by Christianity. The good things about America were brought to you from Christians who wanted the best for their community, for their neighbors, for their loved ones, for their church members, for their nation. And what we've had is along a parallel track, you have the decline in religion, more specifically, the decline in biblical Christianity in America over the last, let's just say, 50 years, although we can connect it to much earlier than that. But over the last several decades, you've had this persistent decline in biblical Christianity and a biblical view and a biblical understanding of man and sin and the world. And you've also had this illiteracy in not just the scripture, but also America's founding, the Bill of Rights, why are we here, why did our founders, what were they motivated by? All of this is kind of a culmination of the decline of America that we've been witnessing over the last several decades that we've at AFA have been explicitly fighting against and to reverse. And along that same track, what seemingly is unrelated, and that is the failed stewardship of America's land, the failed stewardship of America's monuments and America's parks, and in this instance, America's fountains in Washington, D.C., I want to help us understand that this is all related, all right? Because a biblical view of the world is one of stewardship and one of proper stewardship of all that God has entrusted to us as people that are created in His image. And when you reject a biblical worldview, along with it, and by the way, when you reject a biblical worldview, you're rejecting the authority of God, you're rejecting God Himself and all of His standards that He has set forth for mankind. And when you do that, inevitably, one of the areas that is also neglected is the topic of stewardship and the topic of excellence and the topic of order and proper care for God's creation and all that He has given mankind to steward. And thus we have the dilapidation of America's sites, America's monuments, and America's property in broad. And so when we're talking about, you know, failed Democrat leadership, or we're talking about Detroit in shambles, you know, over the last 70 years, and you've got New York City going bankrupt, folks, this is much deeper. Ultimately, it is much deeper than just which political party is running the show, or whether the Democrat, whether the mayor is a Democrat or Republican. All of this downfall of America's civilization, which ultimately is what it is, the downfall of Western civilization, is all linked back to the decline in biblical Christianity in the West. And this is why we talk about, when we talk about how, you know, without Christianity, you don't have America. Folks, that is not an exaggeration, and that is not a statement that is applicable to only parts of America. Folks, everything good about America, whether it be the Bill of Rights, whether it be religious freedom, whether it be economic prosperity, freedom of association, private property, all of these things that are seemingly just maybe political things or related to just a couple good ideas that some people had back in the 1700s. No. All that is good about America and all that has been good about America over the last 250 years is, I would almost guarantee you, in some way rooted in biblical Christianity And the worldview, the biblical worldview, that we are to be stewards of God's creation and we are to participate and foster an environment of human flourishing on this earth. And the monuments were built, were designed so that future Americans could look at them and remember our history, remember the stories, remember where we've come from, what we've been through, the lessons we've learned, how we've improved. And our leadership, through their rejection of God, through their rejection of biblical Christianity and proper stewardship of that which God has entrusted us, has allowed our parks, our monuments, our institutions, all to be neglected. And so when you see the restoration of America's parks, the restoration of these fountains in Washington, D.C., I just want you to understand that the way we got there was much deeper than just a bad mayor or a bad president. This was about much more than that.
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0: Welcome back to The Core here on American Family Radio. Walker Wildman here with you. Well, as soon as I think I'm done talking about failed leadership in America, I just have more to talk about. So maybe we'll just make this a marathon show about how those who reject God, who reject His authority and reject His holy word, whether they know it or not, they are participating in the fall of Western civilization. Now, thankfully, There's always hope. With God, there's always hope. There's always hope of restoration, of revival, of a recommitment to God and His authority. And when you look at some of the trend lines in America, there are some, obviously there's some signs for hope, and the Lord can bring about, He can turn the dry bones into life, into flesh. And so there's always hope with the Lord, and I don't want to seem like I'm, you know, pessimistic about the future of America. I'm just telling you, when you look at how we've trended the last several decades, and the reason we have is because of a widespread rejection of God and His authority. But there are good people, good organizations that are working to reverse course on that. And this 250th anniversary of America is a prime opportunity to educate the populace on why America exists, what motivated our founding fathers, and how we can continue to be a beacon of hope and human flourishing here in America and around the world. The last clip that I'll play on the this Democrat failed leadership trend line that we've seen in recent decades, the last clip that I'll play on this topic today comes from a news anchor. Let's see. His name is Ali Velshi. I'm not a big fan. Don't watch him. So that's why people may know him. I don't. But he's a host on MS Now, which is, I think, the rebrand of MSNBC. But it's Ali Velshi, and he became a U.S. citizen in 2015. So he's not native born. And I've warned about the non-native borns, okay? I've warned about them. I know that sound, people may flinch at that, but let me tell you why, and then we'll play this clip. Folks, there is something to be said about someone who is native born in a nation, all right? And the adoption and the assimilation that is natural and organic and built in to a native born person, okay? And so this is why this mass importation of foreigners who were not born here, which means their parents are not from here, that can be a serious problem, all right? Because you have a non-native adoption of values and ideals that someone born here is introduced to, obviously, at a very young age. Okay, that's the essence of it, all right? So when a culture imports millions of foreigners to naturalize them through the immigration process, the risk you run is importing a lot of people who weren't born in America, weren't introduced to her ideals, weren't educated on what it means to be an American and why America exists and why our founding fathers did what they did and what is the Bill of Rights and so on and so forth. So that's the risk you run. You immigrate people here that are in their 20s, 30s, 40s, who have already developed whatever worldview they got going on where they're from. Most of these are very anti-God. Some of them are built on false religions like Islam. You import them into America, that assimilation is very difficult and sometimes just doesn't work, okay? This is how you get deep Muslim strongholds in places like Minnesota, where you've got these large Somali populations and these large Muslim populations that just don't relate to, sympathize, or believe in biblical Christianity and the reasons and the way and the values that built America. So that's my brief rabbit trail on this non-natural immigration and citizenship that we have currently going on through by the millions, by the way. And so this gentleman, Ali Velshi, emigrated here and became a citizen in 2015. But listen to how he's talking about America's 250th. He's talking about July 4th, which is coming upon us very quickly. But listen to what he says about how he feels about celebrating America's 250th.
12: In 1 month, America will mark the 250th anniversary of its founding. Like previous anniversaries, there is a deep unease about this. I feel a deep unease about these celebrations to which I am invited to mark the 250th anniversary of our so-called democracy.
0: So let's break this down. Okay, let's break this down. So the essence of modern American Marxism and cultural leftism, which leads to civilization decline and destruction that we've been talking about for some time. The essence of this is to shame everything America. Okay, well, let's just say everything good about America. All right. To shame everything good about America and to constantly regurgitate old wounds, old sin in America. The left loves regurgitating the whole slavery history, okay, which did exist and is a shame and was wrong. And thankfully, Christians saw that it was wrong in America and abolished it. So if we want to talk about who got rid of slavery, who were your chief abolitionists, and who were your chief civil rights leaders, it was Christians. All right? So there's no valid bashing of Christianity going on here. All right? It's all disingenuous. Nonetheless, the reason that this is spotted as fraudulent, this shame in America, this, quote, unease about celebrating America, and it sounds so virtuous and humble when you listen to it just on the fly. But let me tell you why it's disingenuous and why ultimately it leads to the downfall of the West and the replacement with another religion beyond Christianity, and that's this religion of man. These leftists have no problem being prideful, okay? So this isn't the party and the ideology of just mass humility and just perpetual humility. This is the party of selfishness, of me, and the party of pride and the ideology of self. From this LGBTQ garbage that they've been pushing on us for so long, and the so-called Pride Month that they say is taking place now, to all the other deviancies that they have going on, the Democrats and the left have no problem being proud and being happy about things. They're just prideful and happy about all the wrong things, all right? And actually the things that God resents, that God hates, such as homosexual, attempted redefinition of marriage, transgenderism, the mutilation of young kids in the name of gender ideology, the entire abortion propaganda and religion that it has become, it is just bragged about by the left. It's boasted about by the left. And then you have this earth worship, this unbiblical, green, tree-hugging earth worship that you have going on through the anti-fossil fuel movement, the quote renewable energy movement, all of this that is in this, you know, you can't eat meat, you should eat bugs, like all of this stuff. You look at it all in its own silo, and you go, you know, you have a hard time developing an opinion on it. But folks, when you put all this together, it is in essence an anti-God religion. I mean, the whole anti-fossil fuels movement, folks, is anti-God at its core, because God has given us natural resources to use for the advancement of mankind and human flourishing and to help our neighbors and love them as ourselves. And we've rejected that for solar panels and windmills that don't work, by the way, which toxic the planet, which provide toxins to the planet. And so when you really dig beyond the surface on all of these ideologies, on all of these bad ideas, it's all anti-God. And they have no problem being prideful in it. And so that's why when you had this show host saying, oh, I'm just uneasy about celebrating America's 250th, and he can probably regurgitate all the sins of the past that we ought to be ashamed about. But let me just tell you this, folks. You look at that, and it's false humility. And it's false guilt tripping, and it's all meant to help push this perpetual victimhood and this perpetual shaming of America. And the reason that's wrong is because it is failing to acknowledge not the sins of America. Every nation and every people have their problems and their sins because we're all created man. Because Adam and Eve in the fall, we all have sin. So we can pick out any nation in human history and find the faults of the civilization. But let me just tell you this. America has provided so much hope, so much light, so much goodness to humanity over the last 250 years. It would be negligent for us to not acknowledge that. And it would be a shame and a reproach to generations past that gave blood, sweat, and tears and their lives for the freedom of Western civilization and the advancement of biblical Christianity on the world. It would be a shame for us to not acknowledge what people have sacrificed in generations past for the freedom in this country to have freedom of religion. Freedom of speech, the entire Bill of Rights, Second Amendment, all of this that is aimed at protecting individual rights and advancing individual liberty, all so that our civilization can honor God and propagate the gospel of Jesus Christ throughout this world, this nation, and all around the world, which, by the way, go read the original charters of the majority of America's early colonies, pre-Declaration of Independence, and you have the propagation of the gospel of Jesus Christ as a primary motive, as a primary driver for these colonies. And so this is what we're here for. This is why our founders did what they did for religious freedom. And this perpetual victimhood is just too old. They've been playing this trick too long, and Americans ought to quit falling for it. And it's especially shameful for America's 250th. It's especially shameful for America's 250th that people in this country cannot put some differences aside to celebrate America's 250th and talk about the good that America has brought to the world over the last 250 years. Speaking of good brought to the world and good brought to America, there's this movement led by Republicans to lower taxes, and not only at the federal level, but also at the state level. And Governor DeSantis was actually talking recently about this ballot measure that's on the ballot this November to begin to phase out property taxes in the state of Florida. This is a very positive freedom development. Let's listen to clip one.
13: Homeowners need relief. And so it's my view that if you are a Florida resident and you have a homestead, we want that to be tax-free. And so that's our vision. That represents about 30% of the overall property tax revenue because they still tax investment property, commercial property. And so this ballot measure will do an opening salvo of raising it, the exemption to 250, adjusted for inflation so they can't play games. That will be 60% of Florida homesteaders tax-free. Then as they raise it, the legislature will be able to raise that and have a process to do that. Once you get to 500,000 limit, that's 92% of homeowners. And then on and on it goes from there. But if we don't give homeowners relief, Maria, by 2032, they're going to be taking in $83 billion. So that would mean $32 billion in 2019. 13 years later, it goes to $83 billion. That is not sustainable. And so this is really a historic opportunity to have more money in people's pockets and to actually have their home be their private property that the government just can't use as a piggy bank.
0: Folks, elimination of property taxes is biblical because private property is a biblical concept. brought to you by Scripture and God Himself. And so property taxes are antithetical to private property, and they need to be eliminated, and they're a burden for property owners all around this country. And it gives a government an open door into your property and to seize it at its will if you don't comply with their demands. And so this is a good development in Florida, and I hope we'll see this trend in other states. I would love to have my property taxes reduced or eliminated. We'll see you next time.
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18: This is the Middle East Report, your connection to truthful reporting on Israel and the Middle East. I'm John Riley. The war between the United States and Iran continues. It's been several months now, and negotiations are ongoing. President Donald Trump says, well, we're almost there. Negotiations are almost completed. And then nothing happens. He goes into the Situation Room and they talk a lot there, but nothing is signed. What in the world is going on here? We need to pray for the president for sure. And we need to, you know, stand with our troops. But what's happening here? Eric Steckelbeck is the host of the weeknight program Steckelbeck Tonight on TBN. And he hosts the podcast The Watchman Newscast. This is what he thinks is happening.
19: Fire still being exchanged between the United States and Iran. The ceasefire, at least officially, is still on. In name only, it seems to me, because over the past week, we've had practically every other day, it seems, direct military conflict between the United States and Iran. Iran targeting U.S. bases in Kuwait, and the U.S. targeting certain Iranian assets in the Strait of Hormuz. We have Hezbollah in Lebanon, by the way, by extension. Iran's proxy, the crown jewel of its proxies in Lebanon, continuing to bombard and kill Israelis with rockets and drones. Yet we're told, ceasefire, no worries. Folks, it seems like a state of war to me in both Lebanon and with Iran right now, despite the veneer of a ceasefire. I'm just saying, I personally think that the U.S. should finish the job with the Iranian regime. I don't believe these should just be defensive measures. Iran keeps firing, keeps blustering, keeps meddling in the Strait of Hormuz. I trust President Trump. He's earned my trust. He's more than earned the benefit of the doubt when it comes to Iran. He's proven his first term and so far in his second term that he gets the Iranian threat. He's made all the moves up until now. I do think, however, that the time for talk has been over for about 2 months, really for 47 years when it comes to Iran's regime. They're going to talk you to death if you let them, as I'm fond of saying. They will literally talk you to death. They're buying time here, stretching things out with the goal of waiting Trump out. I said earlier, nothing's guaranteed beyond 2028. Iran's mad mullahs are saying, okay, Trump is a hardliner. He's not going to blink. He gets us. Maybe we make some concessions in the short term. And then he leaves office in 2028, and we pray for President AOC or President Gavin Newsom. And then we can go back to our old games, rebuilding nukes, missiles, ballistic missiles, drones, proxy network, building them back up, etc. The Islamic Revolutionary Guards Corps, the IRGC, is firmly calling the shots. They're evil, diabolical, and wicked, this Iranian regime, but they're good at talking and double-talking and lying and obfuscating and negotiating and wheeling and dealing. They're good at it. They're evil, but they're good at that. So they'll talk you to death until 2028, and then their prayer is that a Democrat gets into office. The other aspect of this, which cannot be discounted, which is very, very important, is their ideology. And that ideology involves the return of the Islamic Messiah, the Mahdi, the 12th Imam. That's what they call him. You might say, what are you talking about? I'm explaining to you that this regime has a very well thought out ideology

0: in this, and they believe the Mahdi will return at a time of great global chaos. You're not going to get any sort of satisfactory deal with Iran's regime. It's just not going to happen.
1: Eric's program, Stackleback Tonight, is seen on TBN, and you can also catch the Watchman newscast on YouTube. That's the Middle East Report. I'm John Riley. 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
5: You know, we've been in Ephesians chapter 5 and some of the scriptures in this chapter that we love so much, but verse 20 and 21, giving thanks always for all things in God the Father in the name of our Lord Jesus Christ, submitting to one another in the fear of God. 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Happy Friday, everybody. And around here we call it Fire Away Friday. 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How is your day going, Bert?
6: It is great, and it's a beautiful day here in our neighborhood, and we hope it is around yours, but we are excited about what God's going to do today on Fire Away Friday. And you're talking about raising your hand while you're preaching. Well, you can raise your hand in praise too, Alex. I was just thinking about that, you know?
5: Good one.
6: And so you can raise your hand as a question or a praise. But here on Exploring the Word, making that phone call, hey, we would take a question or a praise either one, won't we, Alex?
5: We surely will. We surely will. And you know what? I think one of the great ways to be a witness for the gospel is to praise God. And, you know, Bert, I'm glad about this. When I was a little kid, we'd go to church, but you didn't hear that many amens, and you surely didn't see many people raise their hands in praise to God. But some days when you just think about how good God is to us and all the blessings, you can't help but raise your hands and say, God, I give you glory.
6: Amen.
5: I'm glad we've gotten a little more open and free about just thanking Jesus, aren't you?
6: I am too. I think one of the things that happened, people started going to youth camp and they would sing the praise songs. They'd raise their hands, and now, you know, they brought that back into the worship there at their local church. And, yeah. I think that's great. And so we want to praise the Lord today, answering your question, giving him praise for who he is, what he's done, where he is, and what he's going to do. So we praise him all the way. Well, Alex, again, that number, 888-589-8840. We'll try to get to your question today if you'll call. And we've got Andrew from Georgia online with a question. Andrew, go right ahead. Thank you for calling, brother.
7: Yes, sir. So Eleazar was Aaron's son. And so why did he not die in the wilderness with that generation? Is it because he was a Levite? Did the Levites not die as part of the punishment, or was he too young?
6: Okay, Alex, we had a fairly difficult connection. Did you get enough of that for Mandrew to respond?
5: How did Eleazar not die out in the wilderness?
6: Oh, okay.
5: With that generation, was that the question?
6: Is that the question, Andrew?
7: That was the question, yeah.
6: I think he said yes.
5: Yes. Well, Eleazar, you know, he was a scribe, if I'm thinking about the right Eleazar. And so, you know, I have to say, I guess it was in his service to the Lord that God just preserved his

0: life. And apparently he wasn't among those that grumbled against Moses and the Lord, was he?
1: Well, when you see this, God's, you know, providence, and we don't use that word as much as our aunt. You're talking about us raising our hands and praising the Lord and amen more. But yeah. One of the things we don't do as much is understand the providence of God, that God is doing these things. And in his providence, he knows not only what's taking place now, but what is needed later. And we can trust him. And again, I don't know either, Andrew, but thank you, brother. And I'm sorry about the bad connection. Go ahead, Alex.
0: Yeah, you know, all I can think of is, you know, his courageous stand, and he wouldn't compromise with all of the people that rebelled and grumbled against the Lord. And, you know, apparently, there was that curse that they would die in the wilderness and they would not see, you know, they would not live to enter the promised land. But, you know, I guess I would say God preserved his life in acknowledgement of his faithfulness to God.
1: Andrew, we hope that helps, brother. Thank you. Let's go to Ohio, and it is Joe. Joe, thank you for calling today. Go right ahead.
2: Hey, thank you guys so much for taking my call. I appreciate you.
1: You bet, brother.
2: I had a question today. I guess this is a question about the Trinity, but I was talking with a friend yesterday, and we were talking about some kids' books, and I talked about how one of my kids' books is just trying to lay out for my children that God never sleeps, which is, I think, a very crucial truth. And then he said to me that, well, I mean, Jesus slept, and Jesus is God, so I don't think it's true that God never sleeps. But I guess that question kind of perplexed me a little bit, because I know all throughout Scripture we're told that God is ever looking after us, and we know that he sleeps. We know that he set forth a precedent for rest on the seventh day after creation, but I know that he never sleeps. I know that at least there's some facet of the Trinity there's a large mystery at play that we'll never understand, but I just wanted to know what you guys had to say about that.
1: Okay, Joe, thank you for your question. Jesus, the incarnation in Christmas, about that, and then Philippians chapter 2, and Jesus became flesh and dwelt among us in John, we find out that, yes, Jesus became a man, and he was tired, and he would sleep. But the Father in heaven never slumbers nor sleeps, does he, Alex?
0: That's Psalm 121, verses 4 through 7. He who keepeth Israel will neither slumber nor sleep. Now, I realize that, yes, as the caller said, Jesus slept. In fact, he probably had to sleep outdoors under the stars sometimes, because he said the Son of Man didn't even have a place to lay his head. Every man went to his own house. Jesus probably slept out in the woods. But in the incarnation, eternal God took on perfect humanity. So not only he could die for our sins, but Jesus was tempted in all points like we, yet without sin. But let me say this about the power of God. Isaiah 59, verse 1, it says that God's arm is not shortened, that he cannot save. So in God's eternal essence or nature, of course, he doesn't sleep, because rest implies deficiency, and God has no deficiency. And God has all the power, all the strength. He is in the ever-present eternal now. But Jesus, in his incarnate form, yeah, he got hungry, so he ate food. He got weary, so he slept, didn't he?
1: He really did. And let me just say, when you understand, I mean, Jesus, what he did by coming to earth in human form, I mean, what a sacrifice. I look at it as two sacrifices. Yes, the sacrifice on the cross, but the sacrifice that Jesus is willing to do, come and be human. And listen, if you see Jesus now, Alex, here he is now. Every time Jesus is mentioned after his birth, he is only in one place at one time.
0: Right.
1: That is the reason he'd say, it is necessary that I ascend to the Father, so the Spirit will come, because the Holy Spirit can be where? He can be ever present
0: omnipresent
1: everywhere, but Jesus in one location at the right hand of the Father. And so what it was for Christ to do this is overwhelming. Everybody thinks, oh man, the sacrifice on the cross. Yes. But don't leave out what he did for us when he came to us. Thank you, Joe. Let's go to Georgia and talk to Carrie. Carrie, thank you for calling today. Go right ahead.
3: Hey.
1: Yes.
3: I'm sorry. I'm driving. I don't have my Bible, but I was reading in Acts where the people sold their belongings and gave their money together to provide for the ones according to their need. All but Ananias and his wife, and they fell dead because they withheld some of their money. And my question is that this entire two chapters kind of sounds a lot like socialism to me. And I'm wondering, am I missing context somewhere?
1: Okay, Carrie, listen closely on this one. This was completely voluntary. Barnabas, and I'll set this up, Alex, and you take it away. Barnabas had earlier sold his land and brought the money. Ananias and Sapphira, I think they wanted to do something. They saw all the accolades that Barnabas had gotten, and they sold their property. But then they changed their mind about how much they would keep and how much they would give. And they said in line, we're giving it all, and they did not. But it was not socialism, was it? It was voluntary, completely different. Go ahead, Alex.
0: Yeah. And Ananias and Sapphira, they kind of did it for show and glory, didn't they? They gave a little, but they wanted everybody to think they had given it all. Bert, when I was in college, and I had students, this goes back 35 years, and they said, oh, well, the early church, read the book of Acts. They practiced communism. No, maybe if we could coin a term, commonism, but like you said, it was completely voluntary, it was not compulsory, and it was it did not eliminate private property ownership. People could give, and it was benevolent Christian charity, but it wasn't forced by the government, wasn't sanctioned by the government. People could still own private property. And the other thing is, too, in socialism, the government controls the means of production and controls the means of distribution. I want to say this. There's a statement. It's kind of a cautionary statement. Similarity does not equal sameness. You know, a chair has four legs. Esther the dog has four legs. They're similar, but they're not the same. And so charity within the church might look socialistic, but it is absolutely not. One thing more, Marxist communism and socialism is inherently atheistic. Certainly the church Christianity and Christian benevolence is not.
1: And when you understand this and see this, you'll find out Paul would talk to different churches about helping the church back in Jerusalem. And he said, lay by that offering so I can have it when I come by, and I'll take it to those saints. Again, not just in Jerusalem in the first part of Acts, but all through the book of Acts. Also, when you read the letters to Corinth, you get that same thought and that same drift. Again, voluntary, getting it. And I would say the Ten Commandments promotes private ownership.
0: Amen.
1: When it says, thou shalt not steal.
0: It says, thou shalt not steal another man's ox.
1: Yeah, if it's everybody's right, you know? No.
0: A good point, Bert.
1: Thank you for listening here on Exploring the Word. And we're going to be back. Matter of fact, we're going to get a question from Brent. He's got some questions from Facebook. We'll take one or two of those, and then we'll get straight back to your calls that we have lined up here, ready to talk to Mark and Paula and John. We're looking forward to hearing from you today on Exploring the Word.
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5: Dr. Tony Evans says religion can damage your soul, but a relationship with God through grace is a whole different matter. He'll explain the difference today as we spend 2 minutes with Tony.
6: Religion can be like donuts. In fact, a lot of people come to sugar church, donut church. They want the sugar of the singing. They want the sugar of the sermon. They want the sugar of the environment. But everybody knows while donuts are tasty and while donuts are succulent, they're of absolutely no nutritional benefit. When I learned that, I started losing weight. See, when I learned that, I started losing weight because they're non-beneficial, but it just feels so good going down. And that's what religion can do. It can trick you into thinking that I'm okay because it was so sweet when I partook of it. Religion without growing in grace is like putting on a Superman suit and think you can fly. I mean, you're in for a rude awakening if you think that just because you have the paraphernalia, you can pull off the power. Here's what grace does. All the grace you ever need, you already have. 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See, he's already provided it, just like a baby has everything it needs to become an adult, but it has to grow into adulthood to experience everything it got when it was conceived.
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0: man, Brent Austin knows how to get Bert Harper going. That's one of those songs, every time I hear it, I just praise God. Hey, Alex, you was talking about raising your hand to ask a question. I raise my hands on that one, say, thank you, God. Thank
1: Aren't
0: you.
1: Aren't you glad to be redeemed?
0: Amen. Amen.
2: Hey, we're just going to do nothing but a program one day. It's nothing but us talking about music, and we're just going to play song after song. How's that sound?
0: Write that one down, and let's do that. We'll have the song, and
2: our
0: then Alex and
2: songs.
0: I'll talk about it.
2: I like
0: that's a good one. We'll
2: that
0: do that one idea. On pre-record. Hey, Brent, I understand we got a prayer and a question.
2: Prayer request and a question. I'll give you the prayer request first. It's going to be from Sean on Facebook. He says his friend Paul just lost his wife this morning, and he's asking for prayer for Paul and his daughter.
0: Paul and daughter. His wife passed away. That's fresh
2: That's right.
0: today.
2: Yes.
0: Oh, wow.
2: This morning.
0: Well, hey, let's do that right now, Alex. That's could you pray for Paul and his daughter?
1: Okay, yes. Father, in the name of Jesus, the Bible says you comfort the brokenhearted. And Lord, we pray for Paul and for the daughter, and a wife and a mother has passed on. So Lord, I pray in the name of Jesus that the comfort of your Holy Spirit would be very, very real in their lives. Thank you for this listener making us aware of this. Lord, there are many people bereaved right now. I know even as we speak, a young couple, Anthony and Ginger, are burying their stillborn baby from last Saturday, and that funeral is happening right now. Comfort this young Christian couple, and Lord, may prompt people to lift up Anthony and Ginger. And Lord, there's a lot of family members very sad about this child, but we know this child is with you. So Lord, all the comfort for the brokenhearted. And Lord, may all of us, may we be careful to praise you in the good times and trust you in the hard times. And Lord, walk with you, Jesus, at all times. Lord, we love you. Thank you for your faithfulness to us. In Jesus' name, amen.
0: Amen. Brent, you also had a question?
2: I do. Marianne on Facebook, she's asking about Matthew 6:15. It's always been a conundrum to her. She knows that forgiveness is not earned, and she wants you to explain that verse or elaborate on it.
0: Okay, let me read a little bit. It completely comes right after our Lord's Prayer, okay? So keep that in mind about prayer. And then in 14 and 15, it says, "For if you forgive men their trespasses, your heavenly Father will also forgive you. But if you do not forgive men their trespasses, neither will your Father forgive your trespasses." Alex, is it talking about a person whose heart is so hard that God recognizes that and they're so bitter and hard? Is it have anything to do with that, you think?
1: Yeah, I think it's a little bit conditional and a little bit just actual. Here's the thing. Why should God forgive us if we're not willing to forgive other people? And the other thing is, though, that just absolute intractable unforgiveness just might be an indication that our heart has not been changed anyway.
0: Yeah, and it comes right after this prayer. So
1: yes.
0: If you want God to hear you, you know, pray in this manner. And then he talks about this unforgiveness. If we're going to approach God with bitterness and hardness in our heart, you know, what right have we to go to him? So all of that is connected, Marianne. I hope you're listening, and thank you for getting in touch with us on Facebook. You can as well. And Facebook, Exploring the Word Facebook. Brent does a great job doing that, doesn't he?
1: He does. Let me just say Psalm 66, verse 18. If I regard iniquity in my heart, God will not hear me.
0: Yeah.
1: And the word regard is to like harbor or give place. And that's why, with the help of the Holy Spirit, I think we need to often search our heart and make sure there's not, willful, unconfessed sin in our life. Now, I don't want to cause people unnecessary paranoia. If you've come to Christ, rejoice and be free in that. But that Psalm 66 has always echoed with me, Bert. If I regard iniquity in my heart, the Lord will not hear me.
0: I believe forgiveness and salvation, discipleship, have a lot in common. One of them, it is an event that is followed by a process. By that I say forgiveness. Yes, in my heart, I forgive this individual, this difficulty, this person. But again, you know, there's a tendency for us to bring it back up, and certain things happen, and it reminds us, and we got to go through the process once again. So work on that. Continue. Don't let it bear down on you. Who does unforgiveness really hurt, Alex?
1: The one walking around harboring the grudge.
0: It is. So don't let that be a part of your life. Have that attitude, that spirit, and then you have to work at it. Yes, you do. And it's just like discipleship. Salvation is free, but discipleship, man, it's work.
1: Let me just say this. I know we got a lot of calls, but hey, you want to be blessed, folks? You want to just feel light and be set free? Let go of something.
0: Amen. Good word.
1: Hey. I mean, it's a joy when you just say, Lord, for your glory, with your help, no more. I let it go. I'm going to move on. There's a lot of joy in that.
0: There is. And it's victory. And we're victorious in Christ. We're more than conquerors. That means that unforgiveness spirit can be conquered through the power of the Holy Spirit. Let's go to Indiana and talk to Mark. Mark, thank you for calling. Go right ahead.
3: Hey. Good afternoon. So Jesus made a comment, don't remember when it was, but that they would only be given the sign of Jonah. And so I was wondering, okay, so how does this relate? If Jonah didn't die in the belly of the whale, what's the correlation between what Jesus was saying and his death and his burial and his resurrection?
0: Okay. The length of time that you know Jonah was in that whale underneath the sea in a whale or big fish, whichever one you might want to think it is. So that correlation is real, isn't it, Alex?
1: It really is. And I mean, Jonah, apart from a miracle of God, he would not have survived that. You know, it's just always amazing to me in like Jonah 2:5, the engulfing waters surrounded me, the deep surrounded me, seaweed was wrapped around my head. I mean, can you imagine being in the stomach of that whale with all that whale had ingested, and then the digestive juices in that stomach? Maybe Jonah didn't die in the whale's belly. He was miraculously preserved. And then, hey, I got to read this, you know, how it says that the whale vomited up Jonah on dry land. Jonah prayed, and in verse 10, of Jonah 2, the Lord spoke to the fish, and the fish vomited Jonah up upon dry land. It said, a backslidden preacher is nauseous even to a whale, right? But I think the correlation was this. Jonah was, you know, 3 days and nights in the belly of the whale. Jesus was 3 days and nights in the heart of the earth, but he arose.
0: Amen. Thank you so much, Mark. Let's go to Texas and talk to Paula. Paula, thank you for calling. Go right ahead.
4: Okay. Well, I also am driving like someone else was, so I didn't look up my verses. But in the New Testament, it's about when the devil tempted Jesus. I know his first temptation was, you know, Jesus was hungry, and, you know, he says, well, then the devil says, turn these stones into bread. And Jesus answered with scripture that we don't live by bread alone. And then the devil led him to the mountain top, or however it calls it. But my question is, I guess maybe it has to do with the word led. I'm quite sure Jesus knew this is the devil tempting me. And I'm wondering, why did he follow him up there? It says the devil led him to, I think it says mountaintop or the hilltop or whatever. It's curious to me, but then I've been thinking about it, and I thought, well, maybe it was just to teach us. He knew that he could counteract that with scripture, and it was a lesson for us to counter the devil's temptations for us with scripture. So
1: hey, Bert,
4: a question it led to the, well, surrounding the word led.
0: Okay, go ahead, Alex.
1: I've got, it might be a bit of a bombshell, but if you read Matthew 4, 1 through 11, Jesus was led up into the wilderness by the Spirit to be tempted by the devil. And it's capital S. So the Holy Spirit led Jesus out to the wilderness. And now, verse 2, he fasted 40 days and 40 nights and afterwards was hungry. And then the tempter came. That's Satan. Here's the thing. The Spirit of God, the Holy Spirit, led Jesus into the wilderness. And it says, for what purpose? To be tempted by the devil. I want you to know, God was always in control of the 40 days in the wilderness. Okay, Christ led, was led by the Spirit out there. He prayed 40 days. He fasted 40 days. And so Satan thought he was going to take an opportunity here. In this whole scenario, Satan had the lower hand. God had the upper hand, didn't he?
0: He really did. Now, let me set this up. Then in verse 12, after the three temptations, now listen to this, and I'll skip part of it because I want to get to verse 17. But notice, now when Jesus heard that John had been put in prison, he departed to Galilee, leaving Nazareth, came to Capernaum, he might fulfill which was spoken of the prophet Isaiah, and it talks about that he came into this land. Listen to verse 17. From that time, Jesus, here's an important word, began and to say, repent, for the kingdom of heaven is at hand. This marked the ministry Jesus would have. In other words, these temptations that he had, the bread business, the popularity business, and how the miracle work, and how you going to do this ministry? You're starting, Jesus. And Jesus won the battle. He knew. How did he do it? Notice what he said. Not by turning although he did feed some, but he did this ministry by preaching, the kingdom of heaven is at hand. And so, Alex, I love that when you put it in the context of where it began and what Jesus did. What kind of ministry is Jesus going to have? It's a good time. I know I'm taking too much time here, but what kind of ministry is a church going to have? Are they going to be the showboat ministry? Look what we do. Are they just going to feed everybody that comes along without sharing the gospel?
1: Gospel of the kingdom.
0: It's the gospel. It really is. And that's where the power is. Paula, thank you for that good question. Well, let's stay in Texas and talk to Marilyn. Marilyn, thank you for calling. Go right ahead.
5: Hi there. I'll start. I know your time is short. All our time is short, in fact.
1: Yeah, that's true.
5: I lost my husband in January of 25. We were married 46 years, and it was sudden and a shock. And we were in the process of moving to another community at a different home, and I had to get the survivor benefit document, and they took 4 months to get it to me. And the mortgage company said I had to pay off every debt and my car to qualify. And anyway, things kept happening, and I paid off all those debts. And we were moving out of our previous home, my daughter and I, and we were having movers put everything in that house into storage. And it's because we were in a hurry to sell it to a cash buyer so we could use the equity. We don't want to talk about finances now, I'm sure, but I've had one attack after another by Satan. We had our car stolen about the third day we were here, stolen out of the driveway. And I thought, well, at least the insurance will pay. But I had canceled mine thinking she had some. And I was unaware or had forgotten that I did that. So we had no coverage for it. We had to replace it. It was taken by adolescents under 17, so nothing can be done about it. And they are sheltered. We had to get another car and had nothing to put down on it. And it's for 5 years. So we were going to truck along with God's help. And my daughter got word that her income had been cut by $1,400 a month. And that's half of the house payment. And there's no savings.
0: Marilyn, if you hear the music, you know we're coming up on a hard break. We're going to pray for you. People, I don't know everything. Marilyn has struggled with her daughter, and we want to pray for her. God help Marilyn, and I know she's hurting and still wondering, and we trust you to help her, to guide her. In Jesus' name, amen. We'll be back right after the break.
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11: Telling Bibleist believers no, that's one of the hardest things we do. We've spent the last few weeks telling you about the incredible move of God all over the world, and because of this, as many as 9 of 10 new believers in Asia, Africa, the Middle East, and Latin America are without Bibles. Would you remember Jong in Cambodia, a former Buddhist praying for a Bible? Rohan is in India, beaten when he came to Christ, but more than anything, he's praying for a Bible. And then Norris in the Middle East, you know, radicals burned down her house, nearly killing her and her four daughters. But you know, more than anything, she's praying for a Bible to raise them to know and love Jesus. AFR and Bible League want to bless 16,000 Bibleist believers by June 30th. You've done it for 8,000, praise the Lord. We've got 8,000 to go at $5 a Bible, $100 sends 20, $500 will bless 100 waiting believers. Walker?
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12: And he was saying to them all, "If anyone wishes to come after me, he must deny himself and take up his cross daily and follow me." 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

0: back to Exploring the Word, Alex and Bert. As we get back to the calls, I want to invite everybody, if you happen to be around Western North Carolina this weekend, I'll be with Pastor Danny Dodds at Pleasant Hill Baptist Church Sunday morning through Wednesday night. And we're doing part of our Revive U.S. tour, preaching about revival. Now, Bert, I don't know if you know Pastor Danny Dodds. He's just celebrating 20 years at Pleasant Hill Baptist in Elkin, just one of the great churches in North Carolina. But he is originally from Kosciuszko.
1: Oh, man, and, yeah.
0: Yeah.
1: And just down the road from Tupelo.
0: I love to preach around Kosciuszko, been in many, many churches down there. And let me tell you, Kosciuszko people, North Carolina is very grateful for Pastor Danny Dodds, but I'll be there at Pleasant Hill Sunday morning through Sunday night. And come out and see us. We'd love to meet you.
1: You will enjoy hearing Alex. Man, he gets into the Word, and it's a blessing. And I'll be at Ozark Baptist Church here in Northeast Mississippi. Starts at 11 o'clock. Looking forward to it. I'll be preaching from the book of Romans chapter 1. And I'd love for folks to come be a part of that. Well, let's go to Texas. Man, we're getting three calls in a row from Texas. And this is John. John, go right ahead with your question. John, are you there? Let's try it a third time. John from Texas, are you there?
2: God bless you, godly man. I don't know if you can hear me, but
1: yeah, I can now.
2: This,
1: go ahead.
2: Been responsible for my spiritual revival. John 1:18, no man has seen God at any time. And I was just wondering, we know the story about Moses. He didn't see God. But my fervent prayer is, blessed are the pure in heart, for they shall see God. I think Joe, early in the program, beat us to the incarnation of God. The disciples certainly saw Jesus. But what about Adam and Eve? God walked with them in the cool of the day. You got any comments, advice, suggestions? I'll take my answer off of the air. Thank you.
1: Okay. We know at least it was a voice coming. Now, how that worked out, Alex, you know, and he would spend time with them again. Is this a, the whole thing, could it be, Alex? In other words, Moses had to be hidden in the cleft of the rock, hiding his house and hiding his face, see him as he passed by the back part of the glory of God. Is it when God is not seen, haven't seen him in his full glory, because even Jesus at the incarnation, you know, those three guys, they had to bury their face into the ground as they bowed before him. Is it has to do with God in his complete glory?
0: I think it does, and I think two key words here in John 1:18 are the words seen and declared. No one has seen God at any time. The only begotten Son, who is in the bosom of the Father, he has declared him. I looked up the word seen about someone seeing God, and it means to clearly, completely perceive. And so Adam and Eve heard the voice of God. They at least saw a manifestation of God when the Lord was walking in the garden in the cool of the day. But in God's eternal, all-powerful, fully righteous essence, fallen humans just can't stand in the presence of that. But the Word declared, Jesus has to us declared or manifested or made known the Father. If you want to know who God is, look at Jesus. If you want to see God, look at Jesus. So part of the incarnation, Bert, a lot we can say, but Jesus enfleshed himself, came and did what he did, is who he is, so we can see, experience, and literally know God.
1: Jesus, if you've seen me, you've seen the Father. What a glorious thing. When we read concerning Jesus and in the Word of God, we're hearing from God. So, yes, let's go to John in Oklahoma. John, thank you for calling.
3: Well, thank you for taking my call. My wife and I are doing our daily Bible study with a Ryrie Study Bible. Just wanted your comments on the accuracy or reliability of those notes.
1: Okay. Hey, I've got mine. I got the Irish Study Bible in my library, and I refer to it quite often. And, Alex, I found him very helpful and very accurate from what I can tell.
0: Yeah, Charles Ryrie, I actually, years and years ago, got his biography. I read his biography, and Charles Ryrie was, as far as everything I've ever known, one of the great biblical scholars of the 20th century, and the Ryrie Study Bible. My sister got one years before I ever did, and then I got one too. But a lot of notes, a lot of outlines, a lot of charts, and I think it's an excellent study Bible. You know, I love study Bibles. In fact, I kind of collect them a little bit. And they've all got some unique things to commend them. But I don't think you'll go wrong with the Ryrie Study Bible.
1: John, keep on studying and keep on doing it together. What a blessing it is to hear from you, brother. Well, let's go to Tennessee and talk to Robert. Robert, thank you for calling today.
4: Thank you. Hi, Bart and Alex. My question, it's a Bible question, and it's 1 Timothy, where Paul talks about a pastor should only have one wife. And I've wondered about this over the years. I'm coming up 30 years of being a Christian, and I've seen a couple of times where churches were almost, well, one was tore apart and one was almost tore apart concerning this question, because one of the pastors, he's an 80-year-old man now, but back in, he had gotten married early and his wife was unfaithful. He married another woman, and when he got called to preach, had been a member of a church, this particular church, and they wouldn't let him preach because he had been married twice, and then on another occasion a man's wife died, and they needed a pastor, and he had been a member for years and years, and he tried to answer the call. They eventually did let him take the position as pastor, but it tore the one church apart and almost tore that one apart. And I've often wondered, is Paul talking about polygamy?
1: Okay.
4: Or is it?
1: Yeah, Robert, we got that. Alex, we get this question, Robert, so often. And it is, and again, I'll say this, and I'll throw it to you, Alex, a lot of, I would say, Greek scholars, Greek people that know the Greek language. I know a little Greek, not a lot. I'm not as linguistic. That's not my strength, and I know that. But it talks about being a one-woman man. But I would say it was polygamy in that day. But also, divorce has something, and let me just say this, and I'll throw it to you. A man, if he has a heart of God, and he is married to his second wife after divorce, and he got saved afterwards and everything else, don't force a church to have to go through that struggle unless the church is agreed. Alex, you catch my thought on that? Because what happens, I've seen it happen several times where churches did, they just could not come to that agreement without a lot of fallout. Go ahead, Alex.
0: Yeah, and listen, if you've followed Exploring the Word much at all, I think you probably know Bert and I are just about as conservative as it gets. I mean, really. But no less authorities than even, you know, John MacArthur, Norm Geisler, they would say that it really meant above reproach, a one-woman man, not a polygamist. It did not necessarily mean never having had been divorced. And I know 1 Timothy 3:2 talks about being above reproach, but there in the 1 Timothy 3:2 where it says, above reproach, the husband of one wife. That's what it says in the English. And many people have taken that to mean could never have been divorced. There are even some churches that would not even accept like a widower, a man that was unmarried, but maybe his wife had died. Really, though, I think what it means is not a polygamist, not an adulterer, but And I think even if a church is considering calling either a pastor or a deacon that had been divorced, I mean, was it before or after they were saved? What were the conditions of that? And so the larger 1 Timothy 3:2 issue is the character of the person, Bert.
1: I agree. And again, just those of you that are preachers, God's called you to preach, and you're in your second marriage, let God lead you, but don't have such a heart. Well, I'll show them. Let God. Yeah. God can do that and lead you to a church. I believe God really matches up pastors and churches a lot of times, Alex. And and if you get that wrong, it can really cause difficulty and hardship. Robert, hope that helps, brother. Let's go to Mississippi and talk to Aaron. Aaron, thank you for calling. Go right ahead.
5: Oh, well, I want to thank y'all for having this hour every Friday to ask these questions. I could Google it, but the human interaction means a whole lot more than just doing that. But I'm wondering, I might have an opportunity coming up, and I'm wondering what the Bible says about retirement, if it says anything at all. There's very few subjects that don't talk about in life. So, but I hadn't been able to find anything about the subject at all.
1: Okay. You will not, far as what I can see. I do see, and Alex, I'll set this up, I do see God changing formats, okay? See how God, he will use you where you are and with what you have, forcing a person to keep on doing the work that they once did. My background is farming, okay? Mm-hmm. And I saw my dad come to the place in his life where he could not keep on doing and working the fields and doing what he did in his earlier life. And he had to change some things, and it was less than. He didn't step out and do nothing, but he did less than. And so that occurs, that can occur in preaching, that can occur in teaching. Alex, take it ahead.
0: The only biblical verse that even possibly alludes to retirement is in Numbers 8, 24 and following, that the Levites at age 50, verse 25, at age 50, the Levites must cease performing this work and shall work no more, that they may minister with their brethren in the tabernacle of meeting to attend to needs, but they themselves shall do no work. Thus you shall do to the Levites regarding their duties. So the Levites from 25 to 50 were to serve and serve diligently, but at age 50, they didn't just sit down and do nothing. They changed. It was a different season. Now, Billy Graham, one of my heroes, he was pretty vehemently against retirement. And let me just say this. We are stewards, and we're to be diligent for the Lord. There might be a different change of season. After decades of hard work, you change to a different work, but it's still productive stewardship of time. Bert, I do think the American concept where you one day you're working, the next day you're free to sit, sleep in, very counterproductive. In fact, I've done more than a few funerals of recently retired men that suddenly they just changed from high gear to reverse, and it was very counterproductive. For whatever time, opportunity, and resources you have, I think it's an opportunity to serve the Lord.
1: Amen. I do. I've seen it pastoring as long as I did. I saw some people that taught Sunday school, but again, because of some mental, not anything that was, dementia, but just not as quick, and couldn't follow their notes. Their vision was poor. They had to change. So, but that's not retirement. That's not setting up. It's kind of like retreading and doing it in a different manner. Let's go to Missouri. Dennis, we don't have a lot of time. Go ahead, brother.
6: Well, thank you very much for taking my call. I try to listen to you all as often as I can. I got two questions. First one is, can a believer who's been saved and born again, has the Spirit of the Lord living in him, can he also have a demon living in him?
1: The answer to that is quick no.
0: Yeah.
1: They can influence, but not possess. What's your other question, okay, Dennis?
6: I'm a diabetic, and one of the big problems I have is fasting, because with my blood sugar low, fasting sometimes can cause problems. What is the proper way to look at that?
1: Alex, if you'd fast, you better know what you're doing, hadn't you, if you've got some physical limitations?
0: Yeah, I'm a big proponent of fasting, and a book I love to recommend is by Elmer Towns, Fasting for Spiritual Breakthrough. And Mark 9:29 talks about some things are only accomplished through prayer and fasting. That being said, though, make sure you've checked with your doctor. If you have any concerns or considerations relative to your health, you know, make sure that it's not something that would be risky or detrimental. Bert, I think God understands where our heart is. And if you can't physically fast and pray, you can still pray, but make sure you're being medically responsible.
1: That goes along with this, the other question about retirement. There's times when you can't do what you used to do, but you can still serve, and that's what you want to do. Robert, sorry we couldn't get to your phone call, but we appreciate it. But we'll be back on Monday. Alex, we'll be in Ephesians again, won't we?
0: Yes, we shall. Folks, thanks for listening. Hey, I hope you'll be in church on Sunday. Be in the house of the Lord. And if you can, invite somebody, get them under the sound of the gospel. We thank you for listening to Exploring the Word. If you would, tell somebody about the great ministries of American Family Radio, Exploring the Word. Most of all, tell everybody about Jesus.
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11: This is the Middle East Report, your connection to truthful reporting on Israel and the Middle East. I'm John Riley. We're supposed to be in a ceasefire between the United States and Iran, but Iran is constantly attacking our troops and our military bases in the Middle East. President Trump says we're going to have an agreement with Iran to end the war very, very soon. He has said that multiple times, but no agreement has been signed. What in the world is going on here? Eric Stackelback is host of Stackelback Tonight on TBN and also host of the Watchman newscast. He has some thoughts on that.
12: They will not agree to anything long term, which weakens them in the long term. It's talk, double talk, backwards, forwards. It's demonic. Now they're saying today, Iran's regime, we're pulling back. And then Trump responds and says, well, maybe it's good we take a break. So I just think the president, I know he wants to get a deal. There comes to a point where the only thing these people will understand is force. That's the memo they get. It's a demonic death cult. They are fanatics. So I don't see, if you want to solve this, if you are truly committed to solving this long term and not kicking the can down the road to the next administration, I don't see another credible option outside of military force and bringing this regime to its knees, where it was before the ceasefire, by the way. I mean, if Trump was consumed with poll numbers in the midterms, he would have ended this thing before Memorial Day weekend, right? When millions of Americans were on the road and traveling for the holiday and seeing their gas prices. So to his credit, he's doing what a true leader does. It may not be popular in some circles, but he's sticking to his guns because he feels like he's doing the right thing for the American people. Got to respect that. But I think the more the talk drags on, and maybe this becomes a 60-day ceasefire, that's part of the negotiations now, I just think you're kicking the can down the road, and you're whether President Trump has to handle it before he leaves office in early 2029 or his successor does, you're going to have to deal with it eventually. In the interim, Iran's going to rebuild. We know this.
13: Iran has told the President of the United States that there's no more negotiations until the war between Israel and Hezbollah is ended. And then the president got involved and called the prime minister of Israel and said, okay, hold off on that. Stop attacking Hezbollah. It's affecting my negotiations. Eric Steckelback had a few thoughts on that as well.
12: I don't like what I'm seeing right now. Israel has made some major gains on the ground. There was noise of advancing on Beirut. I feel like the U.S. is tying their hands. Now, I'm usually saying that under a Democrat president, but I feel like the Trump administration in this instance is saying, look, there's linkage here between Lebanon and Iran. And Iran won't make a deal with the U.S. if Israel's pounding Hezbollah in Lebanon. But Israel should be pounding Hezbollah in Lebanon because Hezbollah is bombing Israel. You know where I stand on this. I'm a pretty absolutist when it comes to destroy Iran's regime, destroy Hezbollah. That's it. No half measures here. But Israel's kind of fighting with one hand behind its back right now. Israel's being restrained in a sense. So this is a big problem because we don't want Hezbollah gaining confidence here. We don't want to see Hezbollah saying Israel's got its hands tied. So let's keep poking and poking and poking, and they're not allowed to hit back essentially because that will jeopardize the larger U.S.-Iran peace deal. I just don't like where we're at right now. I feel like the Iranian regime is playing their typical games, talking us to death, and Israel's being restrained from crushing Hezbollah. So I'm troubled right now by what I see. I'm hoping that whatever the outcome is here or whatever the strategy is, it works to perfection in terms of weakening Iran's regime and Hezbollah beyond repair. I don't see any scenario in which a peace negotiation is going to do it. Hamas, Hezbollah, and Iran's regime understand one thing: force. It's the only way you will disarm them, through force, and we all know it. They're Islamic jihadists driven by a relentless

0: Welcome to Today's Issues, offering a Christian response to the issues of the day. 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
1: 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And in studio with me is Fred Jackson.
2: Good morning to you.
1: Chris Woodward.
3: Hello.
1: And in KCKS is our good friend Ray Pritchard. Good morning, Ray.
4: Hey, good morning, Tim. How you doing today?
1: Doing well. Now, you're back in Kansas City. You've been back there about a month or so, right?
4: Well, we've been back here for about 4 days or so. Because, you know, last week we were in Hungary. I was teaching the Bible over in Hungary. And right. Then we went to Vienna, which, by the way, if you ever go to Hungary, get on the train and go to Vienna while you're in the neighborhood. That's a world-class great city. We're here for a few days. And we're going to be in Tupelo next week. Having our 20th anniversary celebration right. For Keep Believing Ministry. So I'll be in studio next Thursday. And in the meantime, the week after that in Chicago, our house here in Kansas has sold. And so we're packing and storing and donating. And
2: wow.
4: Tim, I got so many balls up in the air right now. I'm just dodging left and right, hoping not to get hit on the head.
1: So you guys decided to move to Florida?
4: Yeah, full time.
1: Yeah. Time. I got
2: it. Gee, I wonder why.
4: You know, I noticed yesterday or day before yesterday at exactly this hour down in Florida where we're going, it was 88 degrees, but it said feels like 100. So, yeah.
1: you know
4: Florida in the summer.
1: Florida and a lot of the Southeast, but Florida, your reward is in winter.
2: Uh-huh.
1: And then you pay the price with the mugginess
3: in the
1: summer months.
3: We have two seasons.
1: Right.
3: And one of them is summer.
1: Yeah. Yeah.
4: That's right.
1: All right. Thanks for listening, everybody, to American Family Radio. Again, Fred, Chris, and Ray, we thank you for listening. And what do you got for us there?
3: Well, I want to begin with breaking news.
1: You're going to break some news?
3: Yes.
1: Okay.
3: Some people may not realize this, but today is legendary.
1: Okay.
3: Man, myth, legend, Fred Jackson's birthday.
1: All right.
4: Fred, way to go.
1: Right. Happy birthday, the man, the myth, the legend.
3: Yes.
4: That's right.
1: Fred Jackson. Fred, what are you moving towards?
2: What am I moving towards?
1: Age-wise.
2: I have gone by the 7-0 mark.
1: Okay. Bye-bye to 7-0.
2: You've gone by that, heading towards the middle.
1: Oh,
2: of the 70s.
1: Okay.
2: Yes.
1: Ray, you're right. You just.
4: I'm 73, Fred. So who's the oldest on the program today? Is it you?
2: You're still the oldest.
4: I'm still
2: by a few months. Yeah.
4: Because I'll be 74 in September.
2: Oh, in September. Okay.
4: Yeah.
2: Well, I'm catching up to you.
4: Yeah. So what are you doing to celebrate?
2: One of the guys, Steve, went and got me a coffee.
1: Okay.
4: Nice.
2: Very nice. And my wife delivered a birthday cake to the newsroom a few moments ago. And the guys are diving into that. Mm-hmm. Everybody loves chocolate. Mm-hmm. Most guys do. And then we're going to a favorite steakhouse tonight. So, yeah.
1: Who's paying?
2: Other people.
1: Oh, are they?
2: Yes, they are.
1: Okay. Nice.
2: They are. Yes, my wife and daughter here. And, one of the nice things already today, I have a granddaughter. She's 4 years old.
1: Yeah.
2: And she sent a video wishing me and singing happy birthday. So that was kind of nice.
1: Awesome.
2: Yeah.
1: Usually I ask you who's paying, because when I go out for my birthday with our whole family, they choose the restaurant.
4: That's
1: whose credit card gets pulled out of their pocket.
4: Whose credit card. That's right.
3: We have seen Tim's family in some of the places that we have gone to after church, and questions have been raised. You think Tim's paying for that? I don't know.
1: That's... We have a tradition of paying for Sunday lunch.
3: Yeah. Mm-hmm.
1: As long as we can do that, but we do go to the pizza place usually.
3: Oh yeah.
4: Well, and to clarify, Tim, once if you pay

0: for it once. You're gonna pay for it forever.
1: It's welfare.
0: It's for a these tradition people now.
1: By these people, I mean my 18 family members.
2: All of you are committing fraud.
1: Yeah, they don't even have the alligator arms. You know, they just assume that everything's going to be paid for.
0: Dad got this.
1: Yeah, Dad's got this. Dad and Mom. Yeah,
0: that's right.
1: They give credit to my wife. So, but anyway, yeah, we did go to the Japanese restaurant for her birthday. I guess about last October or whatever it was. And yeah, so you know how expensive it is.
3: Mm-hmm.
1: They have a lot of people around a hibachi grill. It's fun while it lasts. So they bring you that ticket.
0: That's right.
1: And then you say, "Whoa, hello."
3: Yeah.
0: You just best enjoy it, not think about that.
1: Paying for your own birthday party.
0: That's right.
1: All right. You're listening to Today's Issues on American Family Radio. Happy birthday.
3: Well, thank you very much,
1: Fred. All right. Yeah. Chris, give us some more good news, Chris.
2: Well, late last night, there was news that broke that Israel and Lebanon had agreed to another ceasefire. And keep in mind that Israel's beef is not really with Lebanon. It's the Hezbollah terrorists that live in Lebanon and like to fire rockets south toward Israel. I mentioned Hezbollah because it's already broken this morning that Hezbollah terrorists are now rejecting the latest ceasefire agreement reached between Israel and Lebanon, throwing yet another wrinkle in this situation.
1: Can you throw wrinkles?
2: Well, you can in the South.
1: Can I?
2: Okay.
1: I thought throw wrenches.
2: There you go. There you go.
1: I was just trying to help.
2: No, you're right. I just had a minute ago and, you know, sugar high.
1: Yeah.
2: But anyway, it throws a wrench in this situation because Iran has already told the U.S., hey, everything's off because Israel and Lebanon aren't getting along. You guys should do something about that. So Trump is still out there saying that talks are continuing with Iran. That remains to be seen because none of us are actually in that room and part of those talks.
1: Okay. Fred?
3: Yeah, well, it's no surprise, but let's remind people, and I get frustrated when I read the mainstream media, they never put context to the latest news from Hezbollah. And the context is this. Hezbollah initiated this latest round of attacks against Israel. When Israel and the United States initiated the attack against Iran, Hezbollah then began pouring missiles into northern Israel. And Israel is simply, once again, responding to an attack that was initiated by the terrorists. And by the way, when I think I spoke to this a little earlier in the week, when you read the mainstream media reports about what Israel is doing in Lebanon. Number one, Israel is not attacking Lebanon. Let's be clear about this. They are attacking the terrorists, the Hezbollah terrorists that live there. Number two, Israel targets areas from which Hezbollah is already shooting missiles into Israel. Let's be very clear about that. The mainstream media rarely mentions the fact that Israel is responding to an attack. It's not initiating an attack. These Hezbollah terrorists, they put missiles inside of schools. They put missiles inside of apartment buildings. They put missiles inside of hospitals. And then they fire those missiles from those locations. Israel responds, and all you get from the mainstream media is how many people sadly die when Israel responds to the attacks. So we try to make that very clear in our stories, that Israel is simply responding to attacks from these terrible terrorists who don't care about life. They don't care that citizens are dying in Lebanon because of where they place their missile launchers.
1: If Hezbollah and Hamas would lay down their arms, you could have peace in the Middle East.
3: You could.
1: It's that simple.
3: Yep.
1: And they're not going to get their desired goal of Hezbollah and Hamas, that is to eradicate the Jewish people and drive them into the sea and take back the land that is now the Jewish state of Israel. It's not going to happen, okay? It's just never going to happen. It's not going to happen. So as the world stands now, so their only what they're doing, the terrorist groups, is that they live to be terrorists. They just, let's get up and kill a few Jews. That's what we do today.
3: Mm-hmm.
1: And so they try to, and they're willing to die for it. And oftentimes, Ray, it's just an endless cycle. And the Hezbollah, the Hamas, they train their kids to hate the Jews and hate Israel so that it perpetuates itself. So go ahead.
0: The most unsurprising part of this is that Hezbollah has decided they're not going to go along with the peace deal. Well, of course they're not going to go along with the peace deal. Lebanon, the nation, they want peace. Israel, the nation, they want peace. Hezbollah is not really a part of Lebanon. They're a client of the Iranians. Mm-hmm. It's the Iranian regime that provides the money and the munitions that keep Hezbollah fighting. So why in the world would Hezbollah? Why would, what possible peace agreement would Hezbollah ever agree to unless it was that Israel has decided it's going to disband itself, give up its claim, and wipe itself out as a nation? Since that's not ever going to happen, yeah, of course, Hezbollah is going to keep fighting. So I think to myself, I was surprised, as everybody was, when this was announced last night, and we wish Mr. Trump all the best in the negotiations that are going on. But this just shows, Tim, how fractured the situation is in the Middle East. The problem here is not between Israel and Lebanon. The problem is Hezbollah, and I don't know how you bring, quote, them to the table and get them to agree to anything.
1: Yeah. Well, me neither. The Israeli people are very resilient, and they're very tough-minded, and they do, they're like, they're human too. They get tired of having to deal with this situation. But if they let their guard down at all, they're going to be, you know, mass casualties. There's going to be, all right, next story.
2: Well, we all know that gas prices have shot up over the past couple of months as a result of what's going on in Iran. The good news today is the national gas average is down about 20 cents in the last week, but it's still not cheap. And somebody that would agree with that is Indiana Governor Mike Braun. A couple of months ago, actually early May, Governor Braun sat down and said, you know what, I'm going to try to do something to help Hoosiers with gas prices. And Governor Mike Braun suspended the gas tax there in the great state of Indiana, and he actually just extended that a few days ago. It's going to go into July. And as a result of his suspension of the state gas tax, Indiana Governor Mike Braun has managed to help Indiana have the cheapest gas prices in the United States of America. Indiana, for example, the statewide average is $3.55, which is cheaper than it is here in the Southeast, where we benefit from being very close to refineries. That's one of the reasons why the Southeast tends to have the cheapest gas prices. We also don't slap a bunch of stuff on it like California does. But I've got some audio from Indiana Governor Mike Braun, former senator turned governor. He was on Fox today talking about his suspension, clip 10.
4: Well, as you know, I come from the world of running a business and signing the front side of a paycheck. One of the few, the 6 years when I was in the Senate, when you're governor, you've got things you can actually do without having to get a gaggle of 60 senators together. We've been running our state more like a business. We're saving money on the cost side, and we got the hottest economy in the Midwest. So we've got the ability to dip into rainy day funds, to do things, because affordability, it is the issue. And if you're not tuned into your property taxes, your utility rates, cost of health care, and yes, gas, because you stare at that weekly, we had the ability to do it. And being an entrepreneur my entire life, it was easy to see that's something you did do. We will be able to replenish a lot of that to the locals, even our own state government, through our own reserves. So we did it in May. I extended it again in early June, and now we're going to do it to where it's going to take us through July.
2: The guys, he did say that he has the option to extend it further once you get to July. So again, Indiana has the cheapest gas prices in the country. We're not saying that the average of $3.55 is cheap, but it is certainly better than, say, California, where the average is $6.
3: Wow. Well, it's quite a challenge that the governor is putting out there, I think, because people in other states are going to be asking, okay,

0: Why can't our governor do this?
1: Okay, hold on just a minute. What did he do exactly?
2: He got rid of the state gas tax. He suspended it for the time being.
1: Okay. Can I ask you a question?
2: Okay.
1: If you could, why do you have it in the first place?
2: Well, the stated reason for it is to help raise money for roads and bridges. Which
1: so
2: he's
1: we don't
2: saying,
1: have that money anymore?
2: Well, they're going to basically
1: Indiana,
2: raid their rainy day fund to help put up that money for the roads and bridges for the time being.
1: Okay. Do you guys see my point?
2: Yes. Yeah, it is a big issue. And that's been one of the things raised in California where a lot of the people running for governor out there have talked about getting rid of the gas tax.
1: I'm not criticizing Governor Braun or this idea, and I'm glad he did
2: point.
1: It. I'm sure the people of Indiana. But when taxes are suspended in the name of helping people who are, you know, who are struggling, making ends meet, mm-hmm. and then you go, if you can suspend the taxes, then why did you have them in the first place?
2: Very true.
1: Huh? Mm-hmm.
2: Now, I will say that a lot of states don't bring in the revenue that they used to because the federal government has been requiring automakers to make cars that go further on a gallon of gas. So it could be that it's not even bringing in the money that they thought it was 40 years ago or whatever.
1: Yeah. What, they have a rainy day fund? Is that what
2: they do have a rainy day fund, yeah.
1: Okay.
2: But to your point, seriously, like I watched the three debates between the 11 billion people running for governor of California, and Steve Hilton and a number of people, including a few Democrats, have talked about how they would suspend the gas tax out there to try to bring some relief. But some,
1: how much is gas tax in most states, Fred? Do you know, or Chris, do you know?
0: Not offhand, right. No. But Steve, you mentioned Steve Hilton running as a Republican for governor there in California. He says his intent is to bring gas down to a regular gas down to an average of about $3. Think about that.
2: I tell you.
0: From
2: if,
0: $6 to
2: if,
0: $3.
2: If gas in California is $3, it's like 75 cents here.
0: Yeah.
2: So I hope he's successful.
3: Hope it works.
0: Yes.
1: Yeah. All right. By the way, Sandy Rios will be with us at the bottom of the hour. I called Sandy Debbie Downer because she always just brings us some some bad news, mm-hmm. but and she's ready to bring it at the bottom of the I'm just teasing. She brings us reality, how about mm-hmm. that? Mm-hmm. And it's not always bad. Sandy has some good news too,
0: sure,
1: but along the way, but I gave her that moniker a few times when she's been on with us before. But Sandy will join us. She's the host of Sandy Rios 24/7 podcast, hosted here at American Family Radio, mm-hmm. and that's very popular with our listening audience. What's your next story, Chris?
2: All right. Secretary of State Marco Rubio has been making some appearances at congressional committees. He was before senators a couple of days ago. Yesterday, he spoke to representatives in a House committee, and one of the Democrats there, Sarah Jacobs, I'm not sure offhand which state she's from, but Sarah Jacobs at one point brought up his shoes.
1: Yeah.
2: And
1: people want to listen to this.
2: Oh, yes.
1: So
2: it's an absolute clown show.
1: Stop what you're doing. Okay, this is a real congressional hearing yesterday, House
2: yes.
1: of Representatives, and who's the lady representative?
2: It's a Democrat Representative Sarah Jacobs.
1: Sarah Jacobs making her state proud. Where is she from again?
2: She is from Sarah. The great state of California, 51st oh, really? Congressional District.
0: That explains a lot.
1: Yeah.
0: Democrat California.
1: Land of fruits and nuts.
0: She brought them with her.
1: So here we go with her taking on Senator Marco Rubio.
2: Clip 5.
4: It seems like you have an issue admitting facts. You won't admit President Trump is losing this reckless war of choice. And just like you couldn't admit that the shoes the president bought you were too big.
5: We're talking about shoes. Are you guys kidding me? I mean, is this the Foreign Affairs Committee or is this like a circus?
6: If
5: this
6: you
5: is crazy.
6: Can't call out corruption in this country, then how can you call it out in another
5: Well, I can't
6: country?
5: Say anything because you won't let me speak.
6: Question.
5: Why is she leaving? I'm going to answer her questions.
6: I will.
5: Oh, she's going, okay, I got it. Well, thank you for coming.
2: She was going to the shoe store.
1: Fred,
0: oh,
1: break
0: my.
1: That down for us.
0: Well, the background on this is that President Trump purchased some Florsheim shoes
2: yeah. mm-hmm.
0: for some of his cabinet members, I think.
2: Yes.
0: And Marco Rubio gladly accepted these Florsheim shoes. Apparently, they're very nice, a nice pair of shoes. And she decided to mix shoes into a question about Iran. And no wonder Secretary of State Marco Rubio was confused. I mean, he says, it's a circus. We're here to discuss what's going on in Iran, and you wanted to discuss my shoes. At one point, she says, those are nice shoes. And Marco Rubio said, how in the world, you can't even see them from where you're sitting right now.
2: Now, here's all the reason why people, number one, need to listen to this show and follow AFN, but two, actually find the videos that are the subject of news stories, because we just played that clip, right? But here's the headline from the Daily Beast. Little Marco loses it over big shoes the president gave him, which is not what that story is about.
1: Right, right.
0: And the shoes fit.
3: Was she implying that the shoe didn't fit? Was that what was behind her comment, that his feet were too small or something like that?
2: Yeah, that was like he and Trump had some disagreement about the shoes.
1: Anyway, the world's on fire.
2: Yeah, we cut that down from 90 seconds to 29.
1: World's on fire. He's the Secretary of State, and she's asking him. She's,
3: you know, Marco's done well.
1: Yeah.
3: Lately, well, he's been doing well for quite a while.
1: Yeah,
3: but
1: he's the most effective member of Trump's administration.
3: Yes, yeah, yes, he is.
0: I know we have to go to a break, but perhaps when we come back before we talk to Sandy, means we're on the topic of Democrat insanity.
1: Yeah, those words are the same.
0: Here's the problem: the insanity is what they want to bring into law.
1: Yeah,
0: I just brought a story into the studio before we started today. Here's the headline, folks. This is in New York State. Democrats want to replace the word mother with gestating parent. They want to replace the word father with non-gestating parent.
1: Where is this?
0: This is New York State.
1: You mean this is a bill in their legislature?
0: This is a bill
1: that Democrats have brought forth?
0: A woke new bill.
2: Yeah.
0: That's being introduced to New York.
2: I'll share the link for you. It's a New
1: York Post. So what do we do when we have Mother's Day? What do we call it then?
0: She is gestating parent day.
2: But
1: you know what? Those are some great gift cards.
2: Let me tell you something. As a married man and a proud son, do not call your wife or mother a gestating parent.
3: It will not go well.
1: Happy gestating parent.
2: Otherwise, Tim will have to buy your lunch on Sunday when he's feeding his other kids.
3: It will not go well.
0: Can't these Democrats read the tea leaves, that the more they speak and do these kind of things, the more the American people are saying, and we're paying you a salary to do this stuff?
1: Yeah. Mm-hmm.
3: Right, right.
1: Well, that's also the party of we don't know what a woman is.
0: Yeah.
2: But they want you to believe science.
1: Now, some Democrats, a few of them, are warning, like you're warning, Fred, against Bill Maher and some of these others, maybe, That wing of craziness in the Democrat Party seems to be the one with the momentum.
0: Yep. Yep.
1: So, all right, we will be joined by Sandy Rios when we get back in this short time out. You're listening to Today's Issues on the American Family Radio Network. So, did President Trump ever buy you any shoes, Fred?
0: No, he did not.
1: Maybe for your birthday?
0: He did not.
1: Marco Rubio said. What did he say? This is a clown show.
3: Circus. Florsheims are nice shoes.
0: Yeah.
3: Mr. President, I'm a 14AA.
1: There you go. We'll be back momentarily. Stay with us.

0: It's my turn.
1: Here is your host for My Turn, Don Wildman.
0: Centuries ago, a man wrote, "I keep working toward that go." He had not arrived, yet he continued to work at arriving. This man knew a great truth of life, a truth which kept him working at the task. Paul knew that the thrill of life is in trying. Success in life often brings satisfaction, but the thrill which life offers is in trying to be successful. The thrill of life comes not from achieving our goal, but in the attempt to achieve it. The thrill is in trying. Our goals in life should always be a little beyond our reach. This keeps us trying. As long as we have a goal in front of us, just a little beyond our reach, we have something to work toward. This makes life worth living. You know, life would be meaningless for me unless I had a goal that was a little beyond my reach. Back when I first started writing, I couldn't even give my work away. I approached many publishers with a manuscript for my first book, and I'm sure not a few of them had a good laugh about it. But I wanted to write, and regardless of what others had to say, I continued to try. Now, since that first effort, I've been able to accomplish some rather, for myself at least, good goals. But for me, the thrill is not so much in accomplishing the goal as it is in trying to accomplish that goal. Each time I nearly reach a goal I've set for myself, I push it just a little bit higher because the thrill is in trying. We should never let the fear of failing keep us from experiencing the thrill of trying. We should never cease to try to go higher and farther because of fear we will not make it. We will be richer simply because we tried. And also, whether we make it or not, we can experience the thrill which comes from trying. Perhaps you've wanted to do some things but have not attempted them because you were fearful you could not accomplish them. Well, attempt them. Go at them with the best you have. Do not be afraid because you might fail. Make an effort. You will be richly rewarded, and you will also receive the thrill that comes in trying. The thrill of following the carpenter from Galilee is in trying. You know, when you are a Christian, you're always working toward a goal which you know you will never reach. But there is a tremendous thrill in trying to reach that goal. God is continually calling us to be a little bit better, a little bit bigger than we are. Like Paul, we never arrive, but we keep working toward that goal. The man of Galilee himself experienced the thrill of trying. The odds against his accomplishing what he attempted to accomplish in the manner in which he attempted it were infinitely great, but he was willing to try. The thrill, I say again, the thrill is in trying. Ask and you will receive. Seek and you will find. Knock and the door will be open to you. Our fondest dreams, the dreams God has planted in our heart, can come true. And the thrill of life is in trying to make them come true.
1: This has been My Turn with Don Wildman, a production of the American Family Association.
2: Hello, everyone. I'm Tim Wildman, president of American Family Association and American Family Radio. Hey, we are announcing two tours coming up in 2027, March of 2027. We're going to Greece and we're going to Italy. The Greece tour we call the Footsteps of Paul, and you're going to follow the footsteps of St. Paul in the country of Greece. And then the Italian tour, the tour of Italy, Venice, Florence, Pisa, Rome, we're calling the Make Lasagna Great Again Tour. And these are coming up in March of 2027. And if you want to read all about them, the itinerary, the cost, everything you need to know about these tours coming up in March of Greece and Italy, go to tours.afa.net. That's tours.afa.net. We're going to have a lot of fun, a lot of good fellowship, and see some of the most historic and iconic sites in the world.
3: Blessed be the God and Father of our Lord Jesus Christ. 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
2: Hey, welcome back, everybody, to today's issues on the American Family Radio Network. I'm Tim with Fred and Chris and Ray. And what kind of shoes did you say, Ray, that Marco Rubio was talking about there?
5: Florsheim shoes. Those are, I mean, Tim, that's top quality. Top quality.
2: He said President Trump bought him some.
6: Yeah, that came out a couple of weeks ago. There was a cabinet meeting.
7: Only the best.
6: Yes, only
5: the best.
2: And so that's what the Democrat Congresswoman lady was. Mm-hmm. She was mocking him about, right?
7: Trying to.
6: Yeah.
2: Trying to, but he gave it back to her.
6: Oh, yeah.
2: And as I've said, I think Marco Rubio so far is the most impressive member of the president's cabinet.
7: Let's say it's either Vance or Rubio in 28 that is the nominee. The other people better be good debaters.
2: Yeah. Oh, Vice President Vance, you know, he's done a good job, too. I'm not dissing him in any way. I'm just saying Marco Rubio has stood out. Mm-hmm. And the Secretary of State's role, quite frankly, is as high profile, if not more so, depending on what's going on in the world. And there's always something happening as the Vice President's role, especially in terms of policy. All right. Well, joining us now is Sandy Rios. Sandy's host of Sandy Rios 24/7 podcast. Heard twice a week here at we host Sandy's podcast on American Family Radio. Good morning, Sandy.
8: Oh, I haven't been in radio very long. I forgot to open my mic. Sorry about that, Tim, but I had a little more experience. I know to do that. how are you, Tim? It's so great to hear your voice.
2: Thank you, Sandy. Yep, doing well. We had our family vacation. Mm-hmm. Last week, and I'm back in the saddle, and Fred turned 70. What do you say?
6: 72.
2: 72 today.
8: Uh-huh. Happy birthday, Fred.
6: Well, thank you very much. Thank you.
8: And you know what? A gift to you is those elections in Great Britain and Scotland and elsewhere. The part of your country's affiliation.
6: Yeah, I wish that would spill over to Canada right now.
8: I know, me too. Well, I guess it's not as good a birthday present as I thought.
2: Well, anyway, a lot of things going on with elections because even though it's not a presidential election year, a lot of congressional, obviously the Congress every 2 years, but I'm talking about the House of Representatives and then the Senate, a lot of Senate races up this fall too. You wanted to comment on California, did you, Sandy?
8: I do. I don't know if you guys have been following Spencer Pratt, whose ads are off the charts. Fabulous.
2: Yeah. We have talked about that some.
8: Sorry.
2: Spencer Pratt. For those who don't know, Spencer Pratt is a Republican candidate for mayor of Los Angeles. Mm-hmm. It's kind of like a unicorn. Yeah, and so he's giving it his best shot out there, winning. He's going to be facing Karen Bass, the current mayor, in general election in November. Is it going to be November?
7: Yes.
8: Yes.
2: We got that long to wait. Okay, but anyway, go ahead, Sandy.
8: Yeah, well, Spencer is actually, I think, a serious candidate. It doesn't sound like it from his resume. But when you hear him take the stand on the issues, Tim, he has such passion. He lost his home in Pacific Palisades fire.
2: Right.
8: So it's very personal to him. And so one of his first ads was him standing in front of his burned-down house, living in a camper trailer, not silly stuff. His ads really are, they're very, very clever. And by the way, he's not actually creating them, but people in Hollywood who really want him to win are doing this apart from the campaign. So all that to say, He came in yesterday? This is Thursday.
2: Tuesday.
8: Tuesday. He was neck and neck with Karen Bass, who was the perpetrator, I think, of that fire. She was out of the country. They had just fired a bunch of firemen. They had no water to fight the fires. And now she's made it very hard for people to build their homes. And they're actually planning on selling that land to the Chinese. So, but wait, there's more. I mean, there's other issues. So Spencer's been hitting her on all of that. All that to say, he came in tied with Karen Bass, the top two, you know, advanced to the fall election. It doesn't matter what party. But here's the thing. Mm-hmm. Here's the thing, Tim. You know, all kinds of ballots are coming in because all California voters get mail-in ballots. They have to mail their ballots in, and they don't have to have them in until the day of the election. And then all their signatures have to be verified, so it takes weeks. I think they one percentage of the vote went up overnight, so they've counted one more percent, and I don't know how much they...
9: Are you telling me that they mail in votes for...
8: Yes.
9: For the, they don't have... Yes. Go to the polls?
8: No. Well, they're all... Let me make sure I... Yeah. What I understand is every person is mailed a mail-in ballot.
9: Right.
8: To me, that meant that they don't have polls. I don't...
9: Okay.
8: I actually didn't look that up, but I'm not sure.
9: Chris, can you look that up?
7: I got you.
8: But the one thing I wanted to say is, and I know that this is not a subject, but I just say Smartmatic voting machines are still used in California.
9: Ooh.
8: That's the one developed in Venezuela by Hugo Chavez and his engineers from their Venezuela's comparable to MIT, their organization. They took their top and their best, and they developed the Smartmatic machines, which would be able to change the votes out. That's how Hugo Chavez won his election. And so then they brought them to the United States, and then Dominion came. So California still uses them. So they, especially in LA County. So I think Spencer Pratt is toast. I'm just telling you right now. I don't think there's any way
9: he needs to take advantage of those, though. Doesn't he? I'm just kidding.
8: Yeah, but he doesn't. He's not controlling the vote count. So,
9: what were you going to say, Chris?
7: Yeah, I have found something from the city of Los Angeles, which speaks of voting by mail and voting in person.
9: Yeah.
8: Okay.
9: Okay. All right. Can do both. Anyway, that
6: vote,
9: we'll
6: vote twice.
8: Oh yeah. Oh, one more thing about Steve Hilton is in first place right now.
7: Yeah. Mm-hmm.
8: But of course, all those ballots have to come in. So methinks things will change, but that's the way it is now.
9: Okay. So yeah, Steve Hilton, the former Fox News show host, running for governor. Spencer Pratt, who made. Came to fame by a reality show, I guess it was, a few years ago. I'm not familiar.
7: Yeah, when he was in his 20s.
9: But he's a man of common sense, and also is trying to appeal to people in Los Angeles who see their city, the expression, go into hell in a handbasket, and wants to do something to stop it. You know, they're going to host the Olympic Games.
6: That's right.
9: In 2 years.
7: Mm-hmm. Spencer Pratt would, or whoever's the mayor after all this, is going to be the mayor during that.
9: In Los Angeles, going to be there. But all right, Julie, go ahead.
8: Well, the good news, I would just say this. The good news is that conservatives in California are waking up, and they're becoming more and more of them. There is a real uphill battle, but it's amazing what Spencer Pratt has done and also what Steve Hilton has done. Because, you know, a few years ago, no conservative would have broken through. And it's a terrible tragedy.
9: Let me get your and Ray take on this. The question I'm about to ask. I know, obviously, everybody knows you are both Christian conservatives. And that's your worldview and your political views. But Chicago, both of you lived in Chicago, the Chicago area, for a long time. Chicago is like Los Angeles. It's representative of a big city in America. Chicago is the third largest, most populous city in America. And I'm talking about the metropolitan area. So, why do they continually vote Democrat, Sandy? And then Ray, you can comment on this. In those big cities, seeing the deterioration of the quality of life, crime, homelessness. You know, Spencer Pratt talks about we can't even get the potholes filled here. I mean, everything seems to be run so inefficiently. And this it just seems like people would go, let's give the Republicans a try here. Maybe a different way of looking at government would improve the quality of our communities, our neighborhoods, and our lives. But yet they just continue to vote Democrat. Same old, same old. Do you think, Sandy, if you first, and Ray, do you think it is the fact that the unions control cities like Los Angeles and Chicago, and so that's the unions are in the hip, they're joined at the hip with the Democrat Party. Do you think that's the primary reason why the voting people keep doing the same thing over and over again and getting the same result? Go ahead.
8: Well, I know most about, when it comes to that, I know most about Chicago, so I'll address that. Years ago, I had a very dear friend, and his name was Hiram Crawford. Ray, you might remember him. He was a pastor on the South Side and who had the courage of a lion. Great big guy who has five sons that are all great big. And we used to call his wife Mother Crawford. I called her Mother Crawford, too. She was just delightful. And he would go to the city council meetings and rail against them. He didn't care what they thought. He wasn't afraid of anything. But he was an anomaly. But he told me once when I was talking to him, he said, Sandy, this is what's happening. The Democratic Party in Chicago pays the pensions of the black pastors. They provide their pensions. Now, there may be more, but that's what he told me. He said that's why they all push Democrats, and of course they aren't constrained by the law. They push candidates in their churches, and that's why they continue to elect Democrats. But there's another part to it that I want to be sure and say. In the last few years, a group, there's a movement in the black community, and one of them is called Chicago Flips Red. And they are, and there's black MAGA activists, and these are smart people who understand. Sometimes they're from the inner city, but they may not be quite as articulate, but they nail the problems, and they're mad because they see what's happening to their community. I used to have a lot of black callers on my show in Chicago, and I remember one black woman calling me, and she said this. She said, Sandy, our youngsters, our teens, they're dead. You look in their eyes, they are just dead because of drugs and violence. There's just no soul there. And it's been that way for decades. So black conservative who have clear thinking are trying to change that.
9: Yeah. Ray, go ahead. What about?
5: You know, Sandy, I remember Pastor Crawford. I didn't know him like you knew him, but in fact, I hadn't even thought about him in over 20 years. But there was a man, you called him a lion. That's what he was. He didn't care. He did not care what anybody thought, and he got up and spoke the truth. You know, if you want to understand Chicago, go back and read Mike Royko's book on Old Mayor Daley called The Boss. And when people glibly talk about the machine, well, that book describes how it was put in place generations ago. And Chicago, Sandy, I was thinking the Chicago that you and I knew, that was one thing. The Chicago of today in 2026 has declined morally and spiritually and educationally and financially in almost every possible way. And I think, Sandy, what you said is right. If there's going to be an answer, it's not going to be from white suburban conservatives. First of all, there's not enough of us. But second, it's going to have to come from inside the African-American community, the black community.
8: I think so, too. And I think so, too.
5: As you said, it's beginning to happen, and we ought to pray and wish them every success because that's where the answer, it's got to start there. That's where it's got to come from.
8: Absolutely, totally, spot on.
9: Yeah, but what about my question about the unions? So unions aren't popular everywhere in America. They used to be more popular than they are today. I'm not saying there wasn't a time and place for unions. There was, but as far as the big cities go, when you try to explain why they won't even consider voting for an alternative to Democrat candidates, even though things never change and life seems to be going, the quality of life going down. It's not seemingly, it is going downhill. Why don't they change? What's the connection there?
8: Well, you're absolutely right about that, Tim. I'm sorry I didn't respond to that. I would say just as a little history lesson, unions go way, way back. I don't know when they started, but the earliest I know was when Mao Zedong was trying to transform China and take over power. They have been notoriously linked with communism and collectivism. That doesn't mean that every union member listening to us, you know, is that.
9: Right.
8: But the leadership, and that is the way they have pushed people in unions, and because they control their lives, really, because right. if they don't walk the line, you know, there's punishment. And it's very violent. Maybe not every union's violent, but certainly right. in Chicago, the SEIU is very violent. So they put the fear of God in them. Now, there are, you know, in the last election, maybe 16 and 20 also, the unions broke ranks, you know, and supported President Trump, which was, I don't mean the union bosses, although that did happen too, but union members broke ranks and actually voted for President Trump. So that's shifting either to also. But in cities like Chicago and Los Angeles, I doubt it's shifting.
9: Right. Huh. All right, you're listening to Today's Issues. What's coming up on Sandy Rios 24/7 next podcast?
8: Well, I talk. You're going to ask
9: or tell us what happened in the previous one.
8: No. I love this week. Last week, I talked to a political consultant that I met at a meeting in D.C. Thank you for letting me go to him. Mm-hmm. And I really liked him. He was so full of life, and he was very conservative. And you're going to ask me his name. I'm just going blank. But I loved that conversation. And he gave us a real good rundown of how he sees the midterms and also just how political consultants work, how corrupt political consultants have become. He's also a pollster, so he gave us a lot of interesting polls. So that is already up, I believe. And the second one, I interviewed Tim Gagline, who's the vice president of Focus on the Family. Tim and I go back a very long way. He was a good friend of mine when I was president of Concerned Women for America 20-plus years ago. And so Tim has written, I think, his fifth book. And he talks, I think it's called Things That Matter. And it's like getting down to the core of what really matters, family. Mm-hmm, mm-hmm. He talks about marriage. He talks about children. I know that sounds like generic, but Tim is a scholar. He reads all the time. So he fills his books with incredible stories and anecdotes and stats, a lot of history. And so it was a great conversation, and I highly recommend that book. I think it's called Things That Matter, The Things That Matter.
9: So for all of Sandy's podcasts, she releases two a week, and they're very popular with our listeners here on American Family Radio. Go to AFR.net. Click on podcast, and you'll find the banner there for Sandy 24/7. And her podcasts are listed with the topics that she covers, again, two times a week. All right, go ahead.
8: Can I just say, yes. Rick Shafton was the pollster and a political consultant, Rick Shafton. Okay. And also the book is called What Really Matters. And thirdly, I want to say I just interviewed a gubernatorial candidate from California, Che Ahn, the week before that, and that was a great conversation, Tim.
9: Okay.
8: Because he's a pastor, and he was running for they kicked him off the ballot, but he was in two different debates to begin with. He's just got great insight, okay. And I love talking to him.
9: Wonderful. All right, thank you, Sandy. Take care. Talk to you later.
8: My pleasure. Thank you, guys. Great to talk to you.
6: See you, Sandy.
9: Okay, bye-bye.
8: Okay, bye, Fred. Happy birthday.
6: All right, thanks.
9: That's Sandy Sunshine right there, ladies and gentlemen.
6: I tell you what, yeah, all positive.
9: Yes, all positive. All good all the time. You're listening to Today's Issues. That's the name of the show on the American Family Radio Network. Tim, Fred, Chris, and Ray. Go ahead, Chris. What's your next story?
7: Well, you know, let's go back to, I guess, the 80s when Whitney Houston.
9: Big hair.
7: Had a song about, you know, I believe that children are the future. We should teach them well and let them lead the way, right?
9: I think that was a cover of somebody else's song, but you're correct.
7: Probably the Carpenters.
9: Yeah, yeah.
7: All right. So I bring all this up because our friends at places like the College Fix, Campus Reform, they've come to the realization that many kids, or young people, I should say, they're adults, in college can't read. They can't read basic sentences. They can't read words with like high school level vocabulary. Okay. And I'm not saying I'm perfect. I stumble over things too. People hear me stammer sometimes on this program. But what you're about to hear is 44 seconds of kids in college not being able to read some basic sentences. Clip 13.
10: The Benficari tried to ambush the extortion scheme.
11: What does that mean?
12: I don't even know. I can't say that. Try to
9: What was that? We were hearing.
7: They were trying to read a sentence that said things like, the beneficiary has tried to embellish the extortion scheme.
9: Okay. The reason I sent that story around, which I found last night on Daily Mail, was because these were college professors that were being surveyed and saying that, I'm talking about large schools even.
7: Yes.
9: Saying that their students that are coming through now from high school America can't do basic things that they need to get a college degree. In other words, they can't do math. They do math at a seventh grade level, mm-hmm. but yet they graduated from high school. They can't read except on a sixth grade level, although they graduated from high school. So this is a trending problem, according to. Did you read this story, Ray? Did you see this? Yeah.
6: Yeah, there have been and a number of stories to back up what you're saying, not just this one,
9: right? And we're talking broadly and generally now. We're not talking,
6: yeah.
9: So there, go ahead.
6: Well, here's an interesting aspect of this, and I think it was professors from UCLA. We did a story last week, Chris.
7: Yes,
6: these are professors who are probably very woke most of the time.
9: Yeah, these aren't conservatives.
6: No,
5: right.
6: Very liberal.
9: Right.
6: And they're pleading, bring back the ACT test, because we've got...
9: And the SAT.
6: And the SAT.
9: College entrance exams.
7: Yes.
6: Yes.
7: That have been around forever.
6: Yeah. They're saying, right. You need to bring those back.
9: Right.
6: Because we got kids coming in who can't do grade 8 math.
9: Right.
6: All right?
9: Right.
6: We're bringing in kids... How do we expect them to read college texts?
9: Right.
6: They can't read.
9: Right.
6: And so we need to bring back, are you ready for this?
9: Right.
6: This is radical. We need to bring back a certain standard.
9: Right.
6: You have mm-hmm. to meet a certain standard in order to enter college.
9: Right.
6: Because what has happened over the last 10, 15, 20 years is that instead of the standard... a standard to get into university, what has happened is we have to have quota systems. We have to have a certain percentage of this group getting in, a certain percentage of this group. And it has resulted in some kids who are very smart, case that went all the way to the Supreme Court, they could do math very well.
9: Right.
6: They could read very well. But we're not going to let you in because you don't fit one of these categories.
7: Yeah.
5: Well, what we've learned, Fred, is that you can have the standard or you can have the quota.
6: Yes.
5: But you really can't have both at the same
6: right.
5: time.
6: Yes.
5: Because once you decide the quota reigns over everything else, the standard is going to lower and lower and lower. Eventually, it's going to disappear. But you're going to fill the quota with this ethnic group or that national group or this cultural background, but the standard has disappeared.
7: Yeah. I will say that having covered education for most of my time here, some people, and not even just Democrats, but some people are of the opinion that we need to put more money towards education. But we already put more money towards education than other countries.
9: Yes. A long, long time ago, when I was... going to finishing high school, you had to take what was called the ACT. Some states had the SAT, which mm-hmm. is your, and you had to have the score of 18, what they had, I don't know, at the time, to qualify for senior college. Mm-hmm. Any senior college, you had, well, at least the one I went to, Mississippi State University, you had to have an 18. Or you were ineligible. You had to then go to junior college, which I did. I did go to junior college.
7: I did too.
9: But nothing wrong with going to junior college or what they call today community colleges. But I'm just saying the standard was there, and if you couldn't meet it, and what happened is, bizarrely as it sounds, a lot of the standardized testing, the ACT, the ACT, and others, were deemed racist.
6: Yeah.
9: I don't know how a test can be racist. But it was like, no, this is a racist interest exam. And so a lot of states did away with it. We'll talk more about this next segment, but that's what happened right there.
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13: This is the Middle East Report, your connection to truthful reporting on Israel and the Middle East. I'm John Riley. The war between the United States and Iran continues. It's been several months now, and negotiations are ongoing. President Donald Trump says, well, we're almost there. Negotiations are almost completed. And then nothing happens. He goes into the Situation Room and they talk a lot there, but nothing is signed. What in the world is going on here? We need to pray for the president for sure. And we need to, you know, stand with our troops. But what's happening here? Eric Steckelbeck is the host of the weeknight program Steckelbeck Tonight on TBN. And he hosts the podcast The Watchman Newscast. This is what he thinks is happening.
14: Fire still being exchanged between the United States and Iran. The ceasefire, at least officially, is still on. In name only, it seems to me, because over the past week, we've had practically every other day, it seems, direct military conflict between the United States and Iran. Iran targeting U.S. bases in Kuwait, and the U.S. targeting certain Iranian assets in the Strait of Hormuz. We have Hezbollah in Lebanon, by the way, by extension. Iran's proxy, the crown jewel of its proxies in Lebanon, continuing to bombard and kill Israelis with rockets and drones. Yet we're told, ceasefire, no worries. Folks, it seems like a state of war to me in both Lebanon and with Iran right now, despite the veneer of a ceasefire. I'm just saying, I personally think that the U.S. should finish the job with the Iranian regime. I don't believe these should just be defensive measures. Iran keeps firing, keeps blustering, keeps meddling in the Strait of Hormuz. I trust President Trump. He's earned my trust. He's more than earned the benefit of the doubt when it comes to Iran. He's proven his first term and so far in his second term that he gets the Iranian threat. He's made all the moves up until now. I do think, however, that the time for talk has been over for about 2 months, really for 47 years when it comes to Iran's regime. They're going to talk you to death if you let them, as I'm fond of saying. They will literally talk you to death. They're buying time here, stretching things out with the goal of waiting Trump out. I said earlier, nothing's guaranteed beyond 2028. Iran's mad mullahs are saying, okay, Trump is a hardliner. He's not going to blink. He gets us. Maybe we make some concessions in the short term. And then he leaves office in 2028, and we pray for President AOC or President Gavin Newsom. And then we can go back to our old games, building, rebuilding nukes, missiles, ballistic missiles, drones, proxy network, building them back up, etc. The Islamic Revolutionary Guards Corps, the IRGC, is firmly calling the shots. They're evil, diabolical, and wicked, this Iranian regime. But they're good at talking and double-talking and lying and obfuscating and negotiating and wheeling and dealing. They're good at it. They're evil, but they're good at that. So they'll talk you to death until 2028. And then their prayer is that a Democrat gets into office. The other aspect of this, which cannot be discounted, which is very, very important, is their ideology. And that ideology involves the return of the Islamic Messiah, the Mahdi, the 12th Imam. That's what they call him. You might say, what are you talking about? I'm explaining to you that this regime has a very well thought out ideology that they truly believe in and that they will shape policy around. They believe in a time of great global chaos that the Islamic Messiah will return to earth. They call him the Mahdi or the 12th Imam. He's been gone for a while, but he's going to come back. He's going to lead the armies of Islam to victory with the Iranian regime as the tip of the spear in his Islamic armies. They'll wipe out all the Christians and Jews. There will be worldwide Islamic rule. And by the way, Jesus will accompany the Mahdi as his wingman. So Jesus, a Jew who Christians follow, will help wipe out all the Jews and Christians. They really believe this. I know it sounds crazy, but they're true believers in this. And they believe the Mahdi will return at a time of great global chaos. You're not going to get any sort of satisfactory deal with Iran's regime. It's just not going
13: to
14: happen.
13: Eric's program, Stackleback Tonight, is seen on TBN, and you can also catch the Watchman newscast on YouTube. That's the Middle East Report. I'm John Riley. Thanks for listening.
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0: Do you know it's Fred's birthday?
1: I do know it's Fred's birthday. I had a piece of cake.
0: What did you get him?
1: I got him a cup of coffee.
0: Oh, that's right. Yeah, you
2: thought you, yes.
0: Yeah,
2: very kind. Awesome.
3: Way
2: very
3: to go,
2: kind.
3: Steve.
0: Yeah,
1: it's the Fred's tradition to treat us all to our favorite Starbucks drink on our birthday. So we figured we
0: gotcha.
1: repay the favor.
0: I got you. Okay, good deal. Well, what's going on, Steve? We got some good news to report.
1: Some very good news to report. There is a new cancer drug that is it's what they're calling a grand slam home run. So it's called Diraxonrasib, and just to tell you how different this is, you wouldn't think that you'd get a lot of emotion out of a cancer seminar, but I want to play you what happened at a convention of cancer researchers when they talked about this drug. Play cut 14.
4: The primary endpoint of the RASolute 302 study evaluating overall survival in the RAS G12 population demonstrated a statistically significant improvement in overall survival.
1: That's a standing ovation that went on for minutes.
2: And it's for pancreatic cancer.
1: Right. Yeah. So
2: that's one of the more deadly.
1: So, this is how it works. Cancers are basically cells that are stuck in the on position and keep growing and don't stop growing. There's a gene called KRAS gene that acts as an on-off switch, which regulates that. It gets stuck on. This drug is, what it basically does is it binds with that KRAS gene to shut down the cells that are growing, the gene that's stuck on. It turns it off and keeps it off. So this is the result. The cancer among just 13% of patients who get this diagnosis survive 5 years. 3%, only 3% survive 5 years or more when the disease is caught at an advanced stage, which it often is because it doesn't have early symptoms or there's no routine screening.
0: We're talking again about pancreatic cancer.
1: Pancreatic cancer.
0: So this drug that you heard, it was hard to pick up that audio.
1: Yeah.
0: But that what that was.
1: There's a lot of medical talk anyway. I don't think you would have understood it. Yeah,
0: well,
1: but,
0: yes, but I don't like to show off. But what you got there is it's a professional convention of cancer researchers, right? And probably oncologists and people who do understand that profession. And a talk is being given by someone. Do you know the person's name?
1: I don't know who is.
0: Okay, the talk is being given, and he's explaining what you just talked about, the success with this drug in slowing down or fighting back against.
1: It cuts the risk of death by 60%.
0: That's what studies have shown.
1: That's what the studies are
0: saying. That's revolutionary.
1: It is.
0: Okay, so I want to play that again. I know it's hard to hear, but can you tell us where this was?
1: Well,
0: took place?
1: I don't know.
0: It was in the last few days.
1: Yeah, the reason I brought it in was because of the standing ovation. What they're saying there, I wouldn't be able to explain to you.
0: Right, I know.
1: It's
0: but they're giving a standing ovation. These people are probably hard to get up out of their chairs.
1: Right.
0: Okay, they're stoic scientists, right, and researchers.
1: Right.
0: And yet here they're cheering like fans at a football game,
1: right?
0: Which is good to hear,
1: yeah,
0: because it's
1: impressing them. Yeah,
0: let's just play that one more time.
4: The primary endpoint of the RASolute 302 study evaluating overall survival in the RAS G12 population demonstrated a statistically significant improvement in overall survival.
0: So that story I found on the on Daily Mail. It may be some other. I'm sure it's the internet, all over the internet.
1: I have a New York Post story on it here in front of me.
0: Okay, yeah. So can we put that on our Today's Issues Facebook page? Brent is doing that so that people can read about it themselves, because they may have family members that are dealing with this.
1: Diraxonrasib is what the drug is called.
2: It's still in a study stage, but it's very exciting, the results.
0: It'll take a while for it to be
2: approved. The FDA has to approve it.
0: I mean, it's not available right now.
2: From what I've read is that the cancer cell, pancreatic cancer, the problem cell, has a very smooth surface. And the medications that they've used so far have not been

0: able to penetrate and bind through that smooth surface.
1: Right.
0: But this new drug apparently is very successful at doing that. So it's exciting. It really is.
1: Yeah, Ray, have you heard anything about, have you heard about this? Or?
2: Yeah, and coming just coming at it from a personal point of view, I am so glad. I am so glad every time I hear about these breakthroughs, Tim. The whole field of immunotherapy is, we are living in the age of medical miracles.
0: Yes.
2: Coming down the pike on an almost weekly basis. And this is big because pancreatic cancer, for such a long time, it was a death sentence. You got that. You didn't even live. Typically, you weren't even diagnosed until late, and you didn't live very long. And so this drug has opened the door to give hope to folks like that. But they're making advances, Tim, with lung cancer and liver cancer and this glioblastoma that's so that affects the brain. So we are living in days
1: right.
2: of modern medical miracles, and I'm glad we can put this out for our listeners, because I bet some people will read this and take real hope.
1: Amen.
2: Good news is on the way, friends.
1: And maybe one day in the not too distant future, cancer will be eradicated. You know,
3: they're making grace right now. Cancers are not all equal. I mean, they each have different treatments and such. Cancer isn't one thing.
1: Cancer survival.
2: Right. It's not one thing. Right.
1: Yeah, it's not one thing. Okay, it touches everybody. Okay, everybody listening to me right now has either gone through themselves or had a family member or an extended family member or something. Cancer touches everybody in one way or another. Fred, you and Ray both had it.
0: Prostate, yeah.
1: Prostate, yeah. Same thing, right, Ray?
2: That's right.
1: Uh-huh. Same thing. My wife had Hodgkin's lymphoma. She is a cancer survivor. From that, that's a disease that's cancer that's very treatable if you catch it early enough. But I'm just saying, so there's a lot of advancements being made in the field of oncology and cancer treatment. And, you know, may God, as they say, add his blessings to this research so that we can save more people's lives. And the thing about some of the, but what I was gonna, my ultimate point was cancer, almost every cancer is treatable if it's caught soon enough. Mm-hmm. Problem with a lot of people is they, well, with pancreatic cancer, I understand it's hard to have know your symptoms, right? Till it's
3: advanced.
1: You know, to advance. But then a lot of people, sadly, don't go to an annual doctor's visit and ignore symptoms. And so, what could have been caught by even a routine physical, you know, where they do blood work and other things, at least, you know, you could have talked to a doctor, wasn't, and so people just ignore things till it's too far gone. But I would encourage everybody to go to the doctor. I'm talking about your general practitioner, once a year for what we used to call an annual physical.
0: Mm-hmm.
1: Everybody needs to do that, I think, Fred.
0: Yep.
1: You know,
0: it's advisable.
3: And the older you are, the more it's important.
1: You can catch a lot of things with a doctor looking you over and a blood work, just basic blood work. And, you know, so there are some things that you can do that are preventative, right? Yep.
0: That and lifestyle.
1: Lifestyle, yes.
0: You know, there's
1: for example, popcorn.
2: Popcorn, everybody knows. Everybody, it's good for you.
1: It's good for you. It's an antioxidant.
2: That's right.
1: Fred, I agree. Diet means
0: diet. I've got a one big blueberry bush at my house. I'm enjoying that right now.
2: There you
0: blueberries
2: go.
0: Are blueberries are so good for
2: superfood.
0: So, yep, it is.
1: You guys, you're right. Now, what do you do with a person like me who I love tasteful food, okay?
0: As opposed to tasteless?
2: As opposed to distasteful food.
1: Well, now blueberries are tasty. There are health foods that are tasty. I agree with you, but I that's not the first thing that enters my mind when it's time to eat. It's that lasagna is awesome. And so
2: yeah, yeah.
1: It's a, but you, but I have learned.
2: Sprinkle over the, some blueberries on your lasagna.
1: I have heart disease runs in my family, so I have to pay attention to that. Yeah. And I do. I'm not. I don't go crazy with it. I do eat my share of broccoli and try to do that. But I don't.
3: Everything in moderation.
1: That's right. Like
3: lasagna. Like,
1: with extra meat sauce.
3: Right. That's right.
1: I think extra meat sauce is moderation for me. All right, next story, Steve.
3: All right. So the president's cabinet, generally one of their jobs is to go report to Congress. And our Secretary of Homeland Security, Mark Wayne Mullen, went to the House Committee on Homeland Security, was given a report. And he ran into a Texas congressman named Al Green. Now, you may remember Al Green from the president's State of the Union address. He's the guy that's got kicked out 2 years in a row. Mm-hmm. When he stands
1: up to this
3: cane.
1: He had a long career in music, right, Al Green? Yes. They spent the night together or something like that. Wasn't that his hit?
3: That was.
1: Or have I got two Al Greens?
3: You might have a different Al Green going.
2: Okay. A different guy.
3: This was the Texas congressman, and you remember him from shaking his cane at the president and holding up the signs and everything.
1: Yes, yes, right.
3: Well, he was he lost a primary, so he's right. been voted out of Congress, but he's finishing up his term, and he's not in a very good mood, and right. he was not in a very
1: and
3: good.
1: And he's
3: mood,
1: got a cane.
3: And he's got a cane.
1: Bad combo.
3: Was not in a very good mood when he ran into Mark Wayne Mullen, the Secretary of Homeland Security.
1: Now, they didn't physically run into each other, right?
3: No.
1: This was a hearing. This was a congressional hearing.
3: It was. It was okay. All but a physical confrontation. Cut six.
4: Mr. Secretary, would do what happened to Ruby.
5: Are you calling me a racist?
4: A racist?
5: I'm asking a question.
4: Reclaiming my time, asking to shut up.
5: That's a pretty.
4: Shut up. It's my time.
5: Excuse I'm not going to let anybody call me a racist, Chairman.
4: I never called him a racist. It's my time.
6: It is. Gentlemen, will suspend.
5: You will
6: gentlemen
5: not.
6: Suspend.
4: Tell him to shut up.
6: It'll gentlemen suspend. No, the gentleman will suspend.
3: He's not in a very good mood.
1: That's funny. Shut up, the gentleman. The what's that word?
3: Position.
0: Juxtapose?
1: Between the word gentleman and shut up. Funny right there. It's not funny that civility is lacking there.
0: No.
1: But so Mark Wayne, the Secretary of Homeland Security.
0: Mark Wayne Mullen.
1: Yeah, he, former senator from the state
3: Correct.
1: Of Oklahoma.
3: Oklahoma.
0: Mm-hmm.
1: So he did the guy call him a racist there?
3: So basically he was a roundabout way. He was showing pictures of this is what racists do, and he had a couple pictures of President Trump, and if you do this, you're a racist. One of the things is he showed a picture of Mark Wayne Mullen confronting another witness who happened, I think, to be black, and so he was saying this is what racists do, and so while he didn't say you are a racist, he was calling what he had done in the past, Mark Wayne Mullen, racist. So
1: what
3: yeah.
1: was the, what was the relevance to the
3: to Homeland Security?
1: Because he's there to testify about what's going on in the work of the Homeland Security, which he took over for Kristi Noem.
3: Yeah,
1: and so that's he's doing. He's there to answer questions from the
3: members of Congress.
1: Members of Congress, and this guy. goes off on racism.
0: Yeah.
3: And as
1: what did that have to do with anything?
3: Absolutely nothing. And as we've seen, I don't know how many we played on the air, but we certainly have reviewed quite a bit in our meetings. Oftentimes, senators come prepared with clips that their staff thinks are going to get them social media clicks. And so Al Green was just being Al Green. He's just kind of perpetually angry.
1: Yeah. Everybody's seen him, even if you don't know what his name is. But interesting, he lost in a Democrat primary.
3: He did.
1: Now, is he from Houston?
3: Yes.
0: It was a redistrict issue, things. It's a favorite tactic of the Democratic Party. They like to throw out the word racist. You know, we've had this confrontation going on at the detention center in New Jersey over the last couple of weeks. You've had the Rent-A-Crowd out there. And of course, somebody in that crowd's going to say, you're racist because you're holding people from an Hispanic background.
1: Right. It's an ICE detention center, right?
0: It's an ICE detention center. It gets really crazy. There were some Democrats the other day, there's a story out there saying, isn't it horrible that these people being kept at the detention center, they're being separated from their children? Well, when you break the law,
1: that's what happens.
0: You go to jail. Your kids don't go to jail with you.
1: Right.
0: That happens. Right. And so, but the mainstream media just loves the mainstream media for the most part. I mean, they are in bed with the Democratic Party, period. Mm-hmm. That's where it is today, without apology.
1: Yep. Next story, Steve.
3: All right. Do you remember back in January when protesters in Minnesota stormed City's church in St. Paul?
0: Yes.
3: Including
1: Why
3: Don
1: did they
3: Lemon.
1: Do that?
3: Well, they were one of the pastors at City's church also was a member of ICE. He was an ICE agent or maybe
0: part-time job
3: with ICE. And of course, anything ICE was they were protesting. So they walked into a worship service Sunday morning and started yelling in the middle of the worship service. Well, St. Paul's city attorney has reviewed all the relevant records and found, well, I guess we don't have enough evidence to that there was a crime committed, so we are going to drop all the charges. City of St. Paul thinks you have as much right to crash a church service, take it over, scream at the families as you do to attend a church service. So they got things a little bit backwards. Now, this is the city of St. Paul. There are still federal charges that are pending with regard to this protest.
0: Under the FACE Act.
3: Yeah. The Freedom of Access to Clinic Entrances Act.
0: Yes.
3: But they have dismissed this as far as Minnesota crimes.
0: If I was a betting man, if it was a mob that went into a Islamic gathering.
2: Oh, man.
3: Mosque.
0: Yeah. Do you think the charges would be dismissed?
1: No way.
0: It wouldn't happen. It wouldn't happen.
1: Now, did they actually vandalize or attack people physically? And what I saw from the video was a few of them were shouting at the parishioners inside a church gathering, which is appalling, and it does violate the words of the FACE Act, which we don't have time to go into, which is a federal law. But did they?
3: There was no physical confrontation. There was no physical contact. They're just disrupting the worship service.
1: But then what would you charge them with?
3: Trespassing.
1: But they've been dismissed of all charges.
3: Yes.
0: By the state of Minnesota.
1: Yeah. But to your point, Fred, if this were a bunch of, let's say, white people, white men who went into a mosque and started shouting down the attendees who in the middle of their worship service, their Muslim worship service, whatever they call that, I'm not sure, gathering, that it would have made national news.
2: Go right to jail.
1: They go right to jail. Don't pass go. Don't collect $200, right?
0: No question.
1: Especially in Minnesota.
0: Oh, yeah. Mm-hmm.
1: So, anyway, you're listening.
2: So it's okay. It's okay to disrupt the worship service in Minnesota.
1: Yeah.
2: As long as you don't physically hurt somebody, it's okay to disrupt a Christian worship
1: service. That's what they've said here.
3: And protesters have continued to go back to this church. Now, they're not going in during the service, but they are shouting at families who are walking to church and in front of their children and calling them names and just...
1: Yeah, because one of the pastors is a part-time ICE agent.
3: Yes.
1: That's the reason they went in there, right?
3: That's correct.
1: This was during the height of the... Remember the two people were killed and a lot of ugly confrontations in the street as the ICE agents were threatened and they went... That's what led to the deaths of these the two people. But basically, you had a very liberal... activist in Minneapolis, St. Paul area who did not want to see ICE arresting anybody for any reason, even though they were coming after drug dealers and sex offenders and all kind of people that are people who had warrants and but that didn't matter. These people bizarrely don't want any deportations at all. Yep. They want everybody. If you get here, it doesn't matter what kind of person you are, what kind of criminal activity you're in. This branch of the Democrat Party, not all of them, they want them all to be able to stay and carry on and not be arrested.
0: It's interesting. To your point,
1: yeah.
0: Karen Bass the other night, she's the mayor of Los Angeles,
1: yeah,
0: and she'll likely continue to be the mayor of Los Angeles. In her speech after the results started coming in, she said, "We are all Angelenos. We don't care where you came from or how you got here."
1: Right.
0: What was she saying?
1: Yeah.
0: We don't care if you're in the country illegally.
1: No, that doesn't
0: We don't
1: matter.
0: Care if you broke in.
1: Right.
0: You're one of us.
1: Right.
0: And that's the thinking of whether it's the mayor of Chicago or the mayor of New York City, you know, that's their thinking. They don't care whether you broke into the country. Yeah.
1: Well, they don't believe in borders.
0: No.
1: So, anyway, go ahead, Steve. We got about 3 minutes left here.
3: If you are in Georgia, you might run into a 4-foot-long lizard. The state is asking you to catch it and kill it if you do. It's non-native, it's invasive, and it tends to eat things that they need to keep. They
1: don't right?
2: How are we to catch a 4-foot lizard?
3: Very carefully.
2: Like, you know, go first. I'll watch.
3: With a lizard trap?
1: I don't know.
2: I don't know about this.
1: But
3: they're called the black and white tegu, and you're supposed to kill them, so I suppose a handgun or a rifle would work.
1: Rednecks can kill almost any critter.
3: That's true.
2: That's right.
1: Where did these
2: lizards come from?
3: Native South America. I don't know how they got here. But apparently
1: somebody brought them up here and dropped them off.
3: Yeah.
1: Dropped a few of them off in the woods, I think.
2: Well, if they got them in Georgia, don't you think we got them in Florida?
1: Oh, yeah,
2: too?
1: You do. They don't believe in borders.
3: They probably can't.
2: That's right. They don't believe in borders.
3: Here's what I'm guessing happened. Somebody went, some local pet store owner got these two lizards, which were probably at the time 6 inches long, and somebody said, "Oh, that'd be a great pet." Oh, and they got to be 2 feet, 3 feet, about 3.5 feet. They said, "I can't do this." Really? And they just kind of let them loose in the backyard. And
1: now,
3: there it is.
1: What kind of lizards are they? They're 3 or 4 feet long,
3: they're
1: right?
3: Up to 4 feet long, and they're called black and white tegu, T-E-G-U lizards. They can weigh more than 10 pounds.
1: But they're native to what, South America?
3: They're native to South America, but they've been found in tombs in Tattnall counties in southeast Georgia.
2: I don't like any part of this story.
1: as a near full-time Floridian,
3: when it gets cold, they fall from trees or not. That would be...
1: Iguanas.
2: I'm sure they do.
1: But iguanas...
2: Yeah, iguanas fall.
1: Iguanas are about what? They're about 6 or 8 inches long, typically, right?
3: Yeah.
1: They're not...
2: They can be bigger than that.
1: They can be bigger than that. Yeah. What'd you say, Fred?
0: Yeah, no.
2: I don't know.
0: No, Fred,
1: Fred growing up in Canada, he didn't have to deal with all these lizards.
0: No.
2: Iguanas and stuff like that.
0: But they're smart. They don't go to Canada because they freeze.
1: That's right. All right, we're out of time. Tomorrow's trivia. So it'll be Trivia Friday tomorrow here on this show today. JJ will be here. I think Ed's out. Ed's got
3: Jonathan's in, right?
1: Attitude problem. So I don't know. But JJ will be here. He's in good spirits. We'll see you back here tomorrow.

0: 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We love your participation in our shows, but due to the pre-recorded nature of this program, it will not be possible to take your phone calls today. We look forward to being back live soon. 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
1: This is Bible League International. Not far from the conflict in the Middle East right now, Mahmoud was an Islamic cleric. He accepted the invitation of a Christian friend to attend a Bible study.
2: I was born and brought up in a Muslim family. I started reading the Bible not to know the Word of God, but to find out the faults.
1: The Holy Spirit would convince Mahmoud he was a sinner and there was no other name under heaven by which to be saved except that of Jesus. He was labeled an infidel, kicked out of his village, his family's left him. He's never seen them since. But today he's a pastor and a church planter. He's planted 15 churches ranging from 13 to 30 people, and he's praying for Bibles there in the Middle East. 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
3: Without even seeing them show up, I could feel like the darkness.
0: Jamie Sanchez is another Christian business proprietor who has been targeted for his faith. 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
3: We believe sex outside of marriage and homosexuality is a sin in God's eyes. 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
0: Jesus told us persecution would come.
3: I would see them, just the rage and the hate. I pictured them doing that at the foot of the cross to Jesus. And I just remembered what he said, "Forgive them, Father, they know not what they do." And so I had to position my heart that way.
0: The Jamie Sanchez story is one of the videos of the Impact Series at stream.afa.net.
3: It's been a crazy, crazy ride.
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4: 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I'm Rick Green. 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Enough of that, guys. Let's jump in. David, what's our first piece of good news today?
5: Well, guys, my piece of good news is good news, at least to me. I don't know if it's good news to everybody, but I've got this mentality that I like it when things go well for people and when they do things that, even if they don't understand why, it turns out right for them. And I believe that anytime you apply God's word, even people who don't understand it, don't know it, don't study it, that it's good for you. The scripture tells us, God says, everything I command you is for your good. And he tells us twice in the scriptures that our body is the temple of the Holy Spirit, and we need to treat it like that. We need to treat it as a good place and keep it clean. And he talks about how you kind of clean out the inside and get the junk out. We're even told that things like bodily exercise are good for us over in 1 Timothy, that there is some benefit to bodily exercise. So I like it when people do things that are biblically correct, even if they don't have a clue that it is, even if they don't have a clue that it's good for them. I just like it. I'm really gratified when I see people doing things that I know are going to be good for them and good for the country, et cetera. So I'm going back to World War II days. Growing up, some of my great uncles and others that were in World War II, I recall everyone that I knew from World War II, a family member, was a smoker. I think smoking was just absolutely in back then. If I'd been at the time of the Founding Fathers with George Washington, those guys, I think nearly all of them smoked in some way. And they knew that until Benjamin Rush came out later in life and he said, "Hey, we now know smoking tobacco causes lung cancer, chewing tobacco causes mouth cancer." But if I hadn't known that, I mean, there's nothing in the Bible that says smoking is a sin, but if it hurts your body, then there are principles about that. So the new study is just out now in the last few days, and smoking among adults in America has dropped to an all-time low, only 9% with young people, and we've seen a lot of expansion of smoking with young people in the last 6 to 8 years. That even came down to 7%. So it's really good news to me that there's so much more health going in America. even if people aren't aware of why, there's not a Bible verse I can put to this. I just think it's a good biblical principle that once you know that something is healthy, you need to do it. You need to do the things that to help keep that temple where God resides on the inside of us, keep it in good shape, keep it fit. And so I love that piece of good news. That may not be good news to anybody else, but that was good news to me to see that more and more Americans are becoming fit. And that goes back to even a month ago when talking about how that Trump has reinstated the fitness thing for schools back like JFK used to do, and then it went out under Obama, but it's back in now. So I think things that lead to good physical health are positive things, and I consider that good news.
6: Well, and David, just a note for our listeners who may hear some of the background noise there where you are. When you say we're going back to World War II and some of your uncles and that sort of thing, you're not in a time machine.
5: That's
6: airport.
5: Right.
6: You're in a regular airport. You're just stuck traveling tonight. And anyway, I was thinking, because as soon as you said that, we're going back, I heard the announcer at the airport there. So I thought, well, maybe the listeners are thinking, wow, he's really going to travel somewhere.
5: Rick, by the way, you mentioned World War II, and it reminded me, yesterday I saw the movie Pressure. That's the movie about D-Day and all the stuff that led up to it, how that they were going to do it on a different day than June the 6th, and how the weather and the meteorologists are the ones who made the decision on it. And it is one of the best movies I have seen in forever. It is great. Now, I'm going to say there's probably half a dozen scenes in there where there's cussing in it, but everything else is really pretty straight. It's moral. It's, there's not stuff that I'm going to worry about hurting my soul over. But I'm telling you, man, it was so accurate down to the dialogue and the lines they had between each other and the fights that were going on internally over who's in charge and who's going to make the finals. It was one of the best movies I have seen in a long time. So I'm going to throw it out with the caveat that, all right, it's got some language in it, but it's a historically accurate movie, unlike few others that we've seen in a long time.
6: Well, I had not even heard of it. I'm looking it up as you're saying that. And yeah, so Brendan Fraser, Damian Lewis, got some star power, and I can't believe I hadn't heard of this. Okay, Pressure. That's interesting. All right.
5: I recommend it, man. It's especially, I'm sitting in an airport, and then I'm about to get in another airport, and I'm flying out to the USS Midway, because this weekend we do a 250th celebration event out on the USS Midway, which is named after the World War II Battle Midway, and that was an aircraft carrier that was used for 47 years all the way through Desert Storm. So it's going to be awesome doing a 250th celebration on that awesome ship. They were building it during World War II. They never got to use it. It came into line 8 days after World War II ended, but it was the monster aircraft carrier back there in that time. So just World War II mind is kind of on my mind right now, but I saw that movie yesterday and I highly recommend it.
6: Well, I'm definitely getting some FOMO, some fear of missing out, because I was with our mutual friend JP Decker today at the White House, and he said he was headed there with you to go. He's gonna be meeting you there, I guess, and for that Midway event with Moms for Liberty. So super excited about that. Y'all are gonna have a great time out there, and just appreciate all that the ladies at Moms for Liberty are doing as well. Tim, all right, now we'll finally toss over to you. Your dad and I are just having a great time talking about World War II and everything else. Would maybe give you a chance to get in here.
7: Yes, this actually, guys, is a really great piece of news. One of our good friends, Congresswoman Mary Miller, one of our favorite members of the 435 members of Congress. She is one of our favorites. She's incredible. Congresswoman from Illinois. She introduced a resolution this week to replace the moniker of Pride Month and call June Family Month. Now, there's a lot in this interview she did. There's a lot in the article, even the resolution. Let me just highlight a few things she said. She said the traditional family is the greatest obstacle to the left's cultural agenda. Now, this is from an interview, not the resolution, to be clear. In an interview, she was telling a reporter, the traditional family is the greatest obstacle to the left's cultural agenda, which is why they have spent decades trying to redefine, weaken, and replace it. As America celebrates its 250th anniversary, we should honor and strengthen the nuclear family, a husband and wife committed to one another for life, and raising children with faith and purpose. Guys, we have seen moves really for at least maybe the last couple years, maybe a decade, maybe more. People have talked about the idea of replacing Pride Month with something else. But to see a member of Congress, and she started a caucus, it's a family caucus, which of all of the caucuses that there are up in Washington, D.C. There was not a family caucus. She started that. She has done so many incredible things. But one of the interesting things about this article, which, by the way, the title of the article says, "No More Pride, Congresswoman Ditches Perverse Pride Month, Gives June a New Name," and perverse is in quotation marks. One of the things the article highlights is when a president actually recognized June as Pride Month. So, guys, trivia. Who was the president who recognized June as Pride Month?
5: I'm going to say it's got to be Obama. That's probably wrong, but I'm going to go for Obama.
6: Yeah, I'm thinking you guys always do this, right? It's like the obvious answer can't be right. So, you know, Obama, it can't be Obama. So it's got to be.
5: Rick, I got the same problem. I know it's Obama, but I know it's not because I know it's Obama. Because I know it, I know it can't be.
6: I feel like it's the Price is Right. And since you said Obama, I'm going to go one below you or one above you. You know how they would do that to try to bid? So I'm just going to go George W. right before that.
7: So guys, let me tell you, first of all, you're both wrong. It was President Bill Clinton.
6: That far back, huh?
5: Wow. 93.
7: But here's where it gets interesting. George Bush did not recognize June as Pride Month. President Barack Obama brought it back. Joe Biden promoted it. President Trump, in his first term in 2019, so his third year in office, in 2019, he had a post about Pride Month, but there was no official proclamation or government document done. And that was the only thing he did in all 4 years. And after Joe Biden, when he is now back in office, he says, we don't recognize Pride Month. In fact, the Department of Education, they're identifying June as Title IX month because the landmark women's sports ruling was issued in June of 1972. So guys, just to be clear, the only presidents that issued proclamations in the last nearly 30 years were Democrat presidents. President Trump had a post, like social media post, about it one time, and that's been all there is. And now you have a Republican congresswoman coming back and saying, hey, we're changing this thing. We're not going to call it Pride Month or this, you know, perverse Pride Month. We're going to call it Family Month. And again, in this interview, Congresswoman Mary Miller said, our survival as a country and civilization depend on the continuation of traditional marriage and family. It is fitting to observe a month of rededicating our nation to the importance of the traditional nuclear family. Strong families are the foundation of a strong nation. So guys, in the midst of the celebrations we could have, which I might have some good news articles on this coming later, of all of the major industries, the corporations, the sports teams that are not promoting and celebrating Pride Month, we can celebrate that so much of the woke promotion is gone. It's also worth noting that we currently have a White House that is not lighting up, or excuse me, we have a president in the White House who is not lighting up the White House with rainbow colors, it being gay, not because of Noah's and God's promise to Noah, right? The wrong kind of rainbow colors. And we now have members of Congress that are actually working to reclaim June as Family Month. Overall, guys, this is really good news.
6: I love it, man. And you're right. Mary's one of our best members of Congress. Just so classy and so good. So articulate. Super proud of her and thankful she's there. And I was just thinking, though, Tim, this is one we can encourage people to do at the local level, too, right? Because you have all of these like city celebrations and county celebrations and proclamations. And I remember one of our mayors, one of the pastors that got elected mayor after going through some of our trainings, and I want to say it's Lake Wales, Florida. It's one of those smaller towns outside of Tampa, I think it is. Anyway, Jack Hilligoss, he got elected mayor there, and he, like 2 or 3 years ago, turned June into Fatherhood Month and refused to do the Pride thing, called it Fatherhood Month. And I've heard of some other, you know, family-type things at the local level. If she could get this done at the federal level, just phenomenal. And even just getting people talking about it, we've got a lot of people out there that have gotten elected mayor or they're on a city council. You can push this, folks. You can do this in your community. So don't just listen to us talk about good news in other areas. You be the one that goes and creates some good news in your area and then let us know about it so David and Tim can tell us about it on a Friday. Let's take a quick break. We'll be right back, folks. You're listening to The Wildbuilder Show on Good News Friday. Have you noticed the vacuum of leadership in America? We're looking around for leaders of principle to step up, and too often,
7: 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This is Tim Barton from Wall Builders with another moment from American history. American patriot Paul Revere rode to alert Americans of the impending arrival of the British, but he also sought patriot leaders Samuel Adams and John Hancock to warn them that the British were seeking their execution. Adams and Hancock were staying with the Reverend Jonas Clark in Lexington. When they asked Pastor Clark if his church was ready for the approaching British, he replied, "I've trained them for this very hour. They will fight and, if need be, die under the shadow of the house of God." Later that morning, 70 men from his church faced several hundred British in the first battle of the War for Independence. As Pastor Clark affirmed, the militia that morning were the same who filled the pews of the church meeting house on the Sunday morning before. The American church was regularly at the forefront of the fight for liberty. For more information on this pastor and other colonial patriots, go to wallbuilders.com.
6: Welcome back to the Wallbuilder Show. It's Good News Friday. We've got David Barton stuck in an airport somewhere, hopefully going to make a flight at some point. But David, it's back over to you, man. What's your next piece of good news?
5: This deals with a court case, federal court case out of Florida. And the Attorney General of Florida has sued a Planned Parenthood clinic there for false advertising. And here's what the clinic says, and have I heard this with so many on the left. Talking about mifepristone, the abortion drug, the abortion chemical that can be prescribed, and it's a big issue because even all these states that now have banned abortion after Dobbs' decision, people in that state can get abortions by just through the mail. And Biden took all the barriers off this. It no longer requires a doctor's prescription kind of stuff. It kind of does. You have to have a referral. But it is not, it's not like a typical prescription. It's just kind of go see a doctor and now you can have it. So there's about 70% of the nation's abortions right now that are happening outside of abortion clinics. They're happening with this chemical abortion. And the statement that Planned Parenthood says on their website is these abortion pills are, quote, safer than many other medicines like penicillin, Tylenol, and Viagra. Those aren't dangerous medicines as far as we know, per se. But if you happen to get that abortion drugged, and again, it takes a physician consulting on that and recommending it, one out of 20 women end up in the emergency room with serious emergency complications. Now, that's about 5%. I think it's 4.9%. And right now, the FDA triggers all sorts of warnings, even if it's 0.01%, not 5% or 4.9, but 0.01%. And so the Attorney General has gone to court on this, federal court, and said, hey, that's false advertising. And the judge said, you're right, that's false advertising, because the numbers are really, really, really clear. So that's a significant win. It's a setback for the left. Their propaganda, we know, is not true. They're not bound by the truth anyway. And so what they're telling these women about how safe it is not safe. Not to mention the fact that we know that it takes at least one life away with that abortion. It hurts more than that life. It hurts the mother's life as well, as we know how many regret that afterwards after they find out more. So all this to say, really good decision out of the First Circuit down in Florida, that false advertising on the part of Planned Parenthood pushing the abortion pill.
6: Good news there. All right, Tim, back to you.
7: Well, guys, this one's coming from East Texas, but really it's a national issue. The title of the article says NRB filed notice of Johnson Amendment appeal to the Fifth Circuit Court. This is something, guys, I don't know if we talked about on radio before. I know we've talked about it some individually off air. Our friend Michael Ferris, who was part of Alliance Defending Freedom, ADF, and he actually was a attorney for a lot of years defending a lot of homeschool-related issues and cases, trying to get homeschooling legal in all 50 states back in the days of the 80s and 90s when it actually was illegal in many states for parents to be in charge of their children's education, as crazy as that might feel today to say that. And maybe depending on what state you're in, it doesn't feel as crazy, because some states you're going, no, the hoops we have to jump through in our state to homeschool our kids is crazy. So not that this battle of the freedom of parents to educate their children has been fully won and being able to be freely enjoyed in all states. But Mike Ferris is the guy who helped kind of lead the way on this. He's been a constitutional attorney for more years than I've been alive, quite honestly, and I'm in my 40s. This guy's been doing this a long time. He's been a friend for a lot of years for us, many decades, and he is the attorney in this case. He's the general counsel for NRB, which is National Religious Broadcasters, and this is a statement they released. Today, the plaintiffs in NRB versus Bessent filed their notice of appeal to the Fifth Circuit Court of Appeals from the decision the District Court of the Eastern District Court of Texas in their case. So the Eastern District Court said, you don't have standing to bring this. And what essentially what they point out and what they argue is they were saying that the IRS in the Johnson Amendment has been unevenly punishing or unevenly applying the law to punish conservative churches while allowing liberal churches and nonprofit organizations free reign when they support or oppose candidates. And as I was reading this, guys, I thought of many times that candidates like Kamala Harris, as an example, would be in a church and the pastor would get up. Even Joe Biden, we saw this. The pastor would get up and say, this is a man we need to hear from and we need to support, or Kamala Harris. This is someone we need to get behind and support, and this is the person you need to vote for. And where pastors are literally saying the things that the IRS has told conservatives you're not allowed to say. And so in this case, the NRB has intentionally filed suit saying, we think you are misapplying this. And ultimately, we have argued for decades that this is unconstitutional from its inception for lots of reasons, which, of course, Mike Ferris also believes. One of the things that he said about this, the Supreme Court has made it clear, no one has to violate a law in order to challenge its limitations on freedom of speech or religion. Recognizing that what the Eastern District Court has done, saying you don't have standing, he says that's not true at all. He says if there are laws in place or there's application of the law which would hinder people's freedom of speech or religion, we can challenge it. Now, the good news is it's going up the Fifth Circuit, and hopefully it will be favorable to Fifth Circuit. But guys, the reason I wanted to highlight this on a good news program, it is good news that we are seeing people go on offense, where a long time we've said, man, these things aren't constitutional, but there haven't always been the people who have said, well, let's bring a lawsuit. Let's put an end to this. And when you have a guy like Mike Ferris, who has been a leader on so many issues and actually with Alliance Defending Freedom has won Supreme Court decisions dealing with some basic constitutional rights, inalienable rights and freedoms, he's someone that has a proven track record. And now that they're targeting the Johnson Amendment, guys, this is, in my mind, really good news, because this is the one thing that so many cowardly pastors will say, well, we're not allowed to talk about politics. You know, we our nonprofit status. And I think ultimately they're just more cowards than they are actually concerned about nonprofit status at this point. Again, though, I think it's good news that we are seeing people like the NRB, like Mike Ferris, go on offense to try to bring an end to some of these unconstitutionally dictated things that have been misapplied, targeting conservatives and Christian nonprofits. To see this done away with will be really encouraging.
6: Yeah, I love what you pointed out, how long Mike's been in the fight and seeing these things, and just knowing it takes time sometimes to get to the point where you can win these kind of battles. But then even when you get the big wins, like even with homeschooling being, you know, over the hump in terms of being legal and most places anyway, that the fight doesn't actually ever end. The price of freedom is eternal vigilance and being willing to go after these things every chance we get. All right, David, let's see how fast your last one goes. We might get a chance to toss back over to Tim. Depends on how good this last one is.
5: This is good news about Washington, D.C. One of the guys in the Trump administration is a guy named Vince Haley, and he is over all the domestic policy for Trump, which puts him over all the kind of the internal stuff in the U.S., and one of the places we're really seeing that, And I love this article. It's talking about the fountains in D.C. are back on. So if you've ever been to Union Station, and it used to be a really elegant place to go. I mean, it was the depot in the United States. That and Detroit at one time was just as good back in the early 1900s. But that's where trains came in, and that's where buses would come in, and people would get off there. And man, you knew you were in the capital city. It was elegant. The artwork was fantastic. And it has pretty much turned into a slum over the last 20 to 30 years. It's just gone downhill. And so outside Union Station is a big fountain, a beautiful marble fountain. It's Christopher Columbus Memorial Fountain. And of course, Christopher Columbus in the era of COVID got to be everybody hated him. So, but the fountain has not been on in 20 years, and they've cleaned it up. They took the graffiti off it. When Netanyahu came to America a couple years ago, the pro-Palestinians got out there and painted on it. Hamas is coming to threaten Netanyahu's entry in the U.S. I mean, all this graffiti on it, it's now gone. It is clean. The fountain is back on. I love what the White House said about it. They put a picture up with it, and it's beautiful, pristine white. And it said simply, decline is a choice. And that's true. Decline is a choice. If you're going to let this stuff go down, that is a choice. But they didn't just stop there. They turned the fountains back on at Lafayette Square, at Freedom Plaza, at Meridian Hill Park, and at six other historic fountains that have been dark in the last several decades in the U.S. They're coming back to life, and nine more memorials, the World War II Memorial, the Korean War Memorial, the Franklin FDR Memorial, they're all getting upgrades on all their stuff. The reflecting pool there in front of the Lincoln Memorial, they just redid all that. So it is so cool to see that coming back in the pictures. I mean, it is bright white. It's almost like you got sunglasses to see the whiteness of that stuff. And I have not seen that in my recorded memory. I don't know. We've been going to D.C. for 40 years, and maybe that Columbus Fountain was on back then. But they make a point here that the last time the Columbus Fountain was on was before the iPhone was launched. So it goes back a ways. And so it's just wonderful to see the city being cleaned up and being turned around, and Vince Haley is doing just a fabulous job.
6: I think my first time to D.C. that I really remember and getting to see stuff like that was close to 40 years ago, about 36, 37 years ago. And I remember being so inspired by the beauty and the you know, like you're saying, the lit up monuments and everything else where it was clean. So it's nice to get that back. And Tim, I remember seeing a video of you at some of the new statues that President Trump is bringing in.
7: Yeah, I was going to say, guys, not only is it cool that they're cleaning up some of the statues that have been there for a while, they're making it much nicer. They're actually highlighting lots of other great American heroes that should be remembered, and their story should be known, and they should be celebrated. And there's actually people in the White House that we've been able to help pass on some stories and heroes that, hey, guys, here's people you should consider. And they've taken them because these are genuine American heroes. And so over the next couple of months, there will be hundreds of statues that they begin to put up around Washington, D.C. And so not only are we seeing the traditional, really noted ones cleaned up and restored, we can go back and appreciate again. There's an entirely new group of heroes most Americans have never heard or seen that they can go learn and discover. And it is so exciting to see.
6: Man, that was a good news Friday. I mean, they're all good, but that was a lot of really unique stories, guys, across the board. So many good things happening out there. Hope everybody has a great weekend. As you go into the weekend, just be thankful, man. Have a heart of gratitude for the things that are happening in our country right now. It really is encouraging to see so many things turning around. Thanks so much for listening. 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
2: 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People for whom Jesus died.
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3: 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We are already defined. 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
7: This is the Middle East Report, your connection to truthful reporting on Israel and the Middle East. I'm John Riley. We're supposed to be in a ceasefire between the United States and Iran, but Iran is constantly attacking our troops and our military bases in the Middle East. President Trump says we're going to have an agreement with Iran to end the war very, very soon. He has said that multiple times, but no agreement has been signed. What in the world is going on here? Eric Stackelback is host of Stackelback Tonight on TBN and also host of the Watchman newscast. He has some thoughts on that.
8: They will not agree to anything long term, which weakens them in the long term. It's talk, double talk, backwards, forwards. It's demonic. Now they're saying today, Iran's regime, we're pulling back. And then Trump responds and says, well, maybe it's good we take a break. So I just think the president, I know he wants to get a deal. There comes to a point where the only thing these people will understand is force. That's the memo they get. It's a demonic death cult. They are fanatics. So I don't see, if you want to solve this, if you are truly committed to solving this long term and not kicking the can down the road to the next administration, I don't see another credible option outside of military force and bringing this regime to its knees, where it was before the ceasefire, by the way. I mean, if Trump was consumed with poll numbers in the midterms, he would have ended this thing before Memorial Day weekend, right? When millions of Americans were on the road and traveling for the holiday and seeing their gas prices. So to his credit, he's doing what a true leader does. It may not be popular in some circles, but he's sticking to his guns because he feels like he's doing the right thing for the American people. Got to respect that. But I think the more the talk drags on, and maybe this becomes a 60-day ceasefire, that's part of the negotiations now, I just think you're kicking the can down the road, and you're whether President Trump has to handle it before he leaves office in early 2029, or his successor does, you're going to have to deal with it eventually. In the interim, Iran's going to rebuild. We know this.
7: Iran has told the President of the United States that there's no more negotiations until the war between Israel and Hezbollah is ended. And then the President got involved and called the Prime Minister of Israel and said, okay, hold off on that. Stop attacking Hezbollah. It's affecting my negotiations. Eric Stackelback had a few thoughts on that as well.
8: I don't like what I'm seeing right now. Israel has made some major gains on the ground. There was noise of advancing on Beirut. I feel like the U.S. is tying their hands. Now, I'm usually saying that under a Democrat president, but I feel like the Trump administration in this instance is saying, look, there's linkage here between Lebanon and Iran. And Iran won't make a deal with the U.S. if Israel's pounding Hezbollah in Lebanon. But Israel should be pounding Hezbollah in Lebanon because Hezbollah is bombing Israel. You know where I stand on this. I'm a pretty absolutist when it comes to destroy Iran's regime, destroy Hezbollah. That's it. No half measures here. But Israel's kind of fighting with one hand behind its back right now. Israel's being restrained in a sense. So this is a big problem because we don't want Hezbollah gaining confidence here. We don't want to see Hezbollah saying Israel's got its hands tied. So let's keep poking and poking and poking, and they're not allowed to hit back, essentially, because that will jeopardize the larger U.S.-Iran peace deal. I just don't like where we're at right now. I feel like the Iranian regime is playing their typical games, talking us to death, and Israel is being restrained from crushing Hezbollah. So I'm troubled right now by what I see. I'm hoping that whatever the outcome is here, or whatever the strategy is, it works to perfection in terms of weakening Iran's regime and Hezbollah beyond repair. I don't see any scenario in which a peace negotiation is going to do it. Hamas, Hezbollah, and Iran's regime understand one thing: force. It's the only way you will disarm them, through force, and we all know it. They're Islamic jihadists driven by a relentlessly evil ideology. So we can keep negotiating and spinning our wheels, but you're going to get the same outcome that everyone else has gotten over the past 47 years. Praying for wisdom, discernment, clarity for the president, his team, for Prime Minister Netanyahu.
9: 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That's the Middle East Report. I'm John Riley. 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
13: Ladies and gentlemen, what is unique about the United States of America? We talk about American exceptionalism. What does that mean? Does that mean the people are exceptional, or are founding documents and our Constitution exceptional? And if they are exceptional, what can we do to keep this republic that our founders gave us? We just did a tour, you may have seen on our podcast with the Speaker of the House, Mike Johnson.

0: can show that quite clearly. And my guest today does show it quite clearly in a very fun way. He goes through the history of our founding, and I'm talking about the great Eric Metaxas, ladies and gentlemen. All the way from the Northeast. He's typically in New York City, but he's visiting his mom in Connecticut right now. And here he is, the great Eric Metaxas. Eric, it was great to see you about a month ago. We had dinner in New York City when I was speaking at your church, King's Church, 31st and 8th, where you preach quite frequently. How are you, sir?
1: I'm preaching this weekend.
0: You actually are.
1: It'll be after this airs, but okay. Or before this airs, I should say. But King's Church, New York City. And it was a joy to see you. Love to have you in our neck of the woods. And thanks for having me on to talk about what's rather important, the story of the American Revolution. Turns out this is very important stuff.
0: Yes. And the book is titled Revolution. This is a history of the greatest country in the history of the world. And for those of you, ladies and gentlemen, don't know Eric Metaxas, Eric really came on the scene in a very big way when he did the biography called Bonhoeffer. He also previously did a biography on William Wilberforce called Amazing Grace, then subsequently a biography on Martin Luther right at the 500-year anniversary of the Reformation. You're very timely. Now you're at 250 years, Declaration of Independence. Why did you decide to do this, Eric?
1: Well, it's funny because I never in my life ever thought I would write a book about the American Revolution, ever. I don't know why. I just never even occurred to me. And about 2 years ago, a very good friend of mine read the chapter on George Washington in my book, Seven Men. I wrote a book called Seven Men, Seven Heroes from History, and Seven More Men and Seven Women. But this friend of mine read the George Washington chapter and said, Eric, you need to tell the rest of the story. You need to write a book on the Revolution. And he's a very good friend. And I thought, there's an idea, like, that would be a big thing, and I've never thought of this before, but I thought, let me think about this. And whenever I, you know, you got to count the cost. Writing a book's a big deal. These books, you know, this is a 600-page book. It's as long as Bonhoeffer. It's a big thing. And I thought, well, let me do the market research. Let me look at what's out there. And there are, you know, there are hundreds of books on the Revolution, but there is no book that is just one volume that if you want to say, hey, how did America come into being 250 years ago? How did that happen? Here's the story, where you could just hand it to him and say, read this. There was nothing like it. And of course, there are tons of books on the Revolution that they give you a little piece of it, but they all tend to leave God out of the picture, which is bizarre because there's nothing more central to the story. I mean, to pretend that you could get America without God at the center is a vile lie. It is a preposterous joke. It's a lie. It's silly. And so my assignment was just, okay, to write the story of the American Revolution, just tell the true story because every American is responsible for this information. We all need to know all of the stories within the story. It's beautiful, it's heroic, it's amazing, and we have a debt to these people. We need to know this story. And most people in the last 50 years or so, it's kind of drifted away. Americans used to know all these stories and all these names. So I said, I want to write a book, tell that story. But as I did the research, I was amazed to see some of the things that I saw, the centrality of God, it is so inescapable, it's just crazy. And so this is not a Christian book, but it is, you know, it's like, it's the history book you can give to anybody, give to your father for Father's Day. He doesn't need to be a Christian. But when you read the actual history and you don't push out the God stuff, it's just everywhere. And I never saw it so clearly, Frank. It really is crazy that we could live in a country like this and somehow assume, oh, it just came into being. It's kind of like assuming that life just emerged out of nothing by accident. Like, that's insane. It's equally insane to think that America just kind of emerged in world history. But I mean, you talk about God's idea. I mean, it is everywhere you look. And again, you don't have to take my word for it. If people read the book, they'll get the details because the details kind of are important. But I was astonished, and so I'm excited to get this out in time for, you know, for right now, which is our 250th. It's kind of game changing. If you know this story and know these stories and these heroes, you want to be a part of it. There's just something inevitable about that. You feel excited that you get to be a part of the ongoing revolution.
0: Speaker Johnson in our tour last week, and ladies and gentlemen, you can see the podcast, the actual video of the tour that he gave us last week, or actually 2 weeks ago now.

0: now. He said this, Eric. He said the average age of a constitution in the world is 14 years. In other words, that's how long the country lasts under a given constitution. Now, our constitution was originally passed in 1787, Bill of Rights, 1791. We're approaching 250 years on the constitution. We're hitting 250 years, establishing ourselves as independent from Great Britain. I want to ask you, go back prior, and that's what the book does, go back prior to 1776. What do you think was the first seed that led to the struggle for independence? What happened that people started to say, you know, we don't want to be under the yoke of King George?
1: Well, I mean, and this is to me the fun part of writing a book like this is that I didn't really know the answer so much. And so I've got to do the research. So I read a lot. I mean, I can't even tell you, just everything I could get my hands on. And you realize that everything was going fine. I mean, all these people, because of the Reformation, and again, religion is so central, because of the Reformation, you have all of these Christians in Europe who say, hey, I don't want to be under the yoke of, you know, this monarchy. I don't want to be under the yoke of this government where they're telling me I need to worship this way, where I want to be free to worship God according to the Bible, whatever. So you have all these people coming over in the 17th century and establishing these Christian communities. And England kind of lets it go. They call it, it's a policy of salutary neglect. They just kind of let the colonies do their thing, and they were engaging in trade, so it was good for the British economy, and they kind of let it happen. And these people are governing themselves in the 13 colonies for decades and decades and decades. Suddenly you come to the 1750s, and the French and Indian War breaks out. And the French and Indian War, of course, the British Empire doesn't like the fact that the French are kind of coming down the Ohio River, building forts, and they've got their empire. So the British say, hey, we need to push back, so we're gonna go to war. So the British overwhelmingly win the French and Indian War, and in 1763, they've doubled their empire. They got this huge empire, and they've also doubled their debt. And they say, we think the colonists in America need to pay for most of this, so we're gonna tax them. They'd never done that before. So suddenly the British Empire is kind of flexing their muscles. We're bigger now, and now we got to get serious, and we got to go after these shirkers, you know, in the colonies. They're not really paying their fair debt shares, a share of taxes, and they're kind of smuggling stuff. They're not, you know, always buying British products. We need to crack down. And when they crack down, they find that the colonists in America, they're not going to put up with this. They're basically, their attitude is, hey, we've governed ourselves for 150 years. Thank you very much. You haven't really helped us at all. Thank you very much. Winning the French and Indian War didn't really benefit us. Thank you very much. Even though we sent our soldiers and we did all kinds of stuff. And now, you know, you think because you're the 800 pound gorilla, you can bully us into paying taxes. We don't think so. We believe our rights come from God. We believe we're equal to British subjects in England. And we're going to demand that you give us clarification on this. We're not just going to pay because you got a gun to our head. And so that's where the conflict starts. And it goes on and on and on. And it's just like, before you know it, we have this thing called the American Revolution.
0: And it is so well told in the new book by my guest, Eric Metaxas, today. By the way, there's only three ways you can learn anything, ladies and gentlemen, from your own experience, somebody else's experience, or direct revelation. You don't have enough time to learn from your own experience. Help learn by getting this new book from Eric Metaxas. It's great. We'll be back right after the break.
2: When someone makes you a promise, how confident are you that they'll keep it? Most people have learned to be skeptical. After all, promises get broken every day. But there's one whose track record is flawless. God fulfills every promise he has made. The promise to Jesus, that he will reign from the throne of David. The promise to Israel, that their Messiah will deliver them. The promise to Satan, that he will be crushed. And the promise to every believer, that we will dwell in God's presence forever. Peter reminds us that we have the prophetic word made more sure, since we know that every Bible prophecy about Christ's first coming was fulfilled literally and precisely. Therefore, we can trust that every prophecy yet to come will also be fulfilled. This is Tim Moore wishing you Godspeed.
3: We're dedicated to proclaiming to as many people as possible, as quickly as possible, that Jesus is returning soon. Find out more at ChristInProphecy.org.
4: America was founded as a nation under God, but the U.S. Supreme Court has broken our national relationship with God. Many court rulings have contributed, but three stand out. In 1962, the court removed prayer from public schools. In 1963, the court removed Bible reading from public schools. And lastly, in 1980, the court removed the Ten Commandments from America's classrooms. The Supreme Court broke our relationship with God, and any restoration of that relationship must include the Supreme Court. And a vacancy on the Supreme Court could soon be coming. 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
0: Ladies and gentlemen, America is exceptional because it has an exceptional form of government, which was unique 250 years ago. And the man who's telling us how that all came about has written a brand new book called Revolution. It came out on June 2nd. It is the one-stop book you can get to know the history of how the United States of America came out of Great Britain, what the whole independence struggle was about, and just some amazing, I mean, I can't even believe some of the things that are in this book that actually occurred. And yes. One thing I want to ask you about, Eric, because I've heard of this story before, but when I read it in your book, it brought new life to it. I want to fast forward to 1775, the winter.
1: Yeah.
0: And there's a man by the name of John Knox.
1: Henry Knox.
0: And I still can't believe what he was able to accomplish. Yeah. Can you tell us what happened?
1: Well, in the acknowledgments page at the end of my book, I referred to in fifth grade, I had a teacher, Mr. McDevitt, and he told us this story in a way that has haunted me for 50 years. And when I started writing this book on the Revolution, I said, I got to tell a story of Henry Knox. It is one of the great stories in history, one of the great feats in military history.
0: Unbelievable.
1: What it really boils down to, what's that?
0: It's unbelievable. I still can't believe it.
1: What it really boils down to is, and again, I my goal in writing the book was to do a very readable story of the whole story. So this is the whole story. You got to know all the history, and it's exciting and crazy, and they're crazy stories. This is one of the ones I said, I've got to get this in. There are plenty of books on the Revolution. They don't even mention this, or they give it like a sentence or two.
0: How can they not mention this? It's amazing.
1: I'm telling you. Listen, Ken Burns did a PBS series on the Revolution. He gave 10 seconds to Nathan Hale. I give a chapter on Nathan Hale. It's you know, don't get me started. So these are important things.
0: No, I want to get you started. Talk about it.
1: The story of Henry Knox is basically George Washington is sent by Congress up to Boston. The war has started. Lexington and Concord. I was just up there. The Battle of Bunker Hill. So George Washington arrives, and the British are bottled up on the peninsula that was then Boston, and you've got the American militia all surrounding them, so it's kind of a stalemate. But the British have gigantic ships and cannon in the harbor. The Americans don't know what are they going to do. They have no cannon, you know. They've got muskets, but they got, well, it just so happens that the fort Ticonderoga in upstate New York, it's on the waterway. If you come down the St. Lawrence River from Canada, Lake Champlain, Lake George, and then down into the Hudson, in the middle of this waterway is the strategic Fort Ticonderoga, which we took from the British early in 1775. And there's all these cannon there. And so Washington turns to the great Henry Knox. He's 25 years old and says to him, you think you could go to Ticonderoga 300 miles away? There's no buses. There's no trucks. Can you go there and get those cannon and bring them back to Boston? It's insane. It's insane. Henry Knox is one of these characters that he just wants to please Washington. He's a heroic figure, and he says, I got to do this. I got to do this for the cause, for the sacred cause, and I don't want to let Washington down. I'm going to do it. It's just one of the crazy stories. I remember as a fifth grader hearing it, and I didn't forget it for over 50 years. I mean, he goes with, he needs sleds. It's in winter. So he needs 125 sleds with 250 oxen, or in some cases, six horses for the equivalent of two oxen, to travel to Ticonderoga. How do you even get there? You know, you've got to go, there's a frozen lake, Lake George. You've got to cross frozen rivers, the Hudson, back and forth, frozen, I mean, insane. So then you go to Ticonderoga, you get the cannon. It's only 120,000 pounds of cannon. Some of the cannon are 11 feet long, 5,000 pounds, one cannon. This is like a nuclear missile of the day. They have to transport these 5,000-pound cannon and all the lesser cannon down from the heights of Ticonderoga onto boats to take them down the length of Lake George. I mean, this is an insane thing. Then they have to take them over land, again, hundreds of miles from Lake George with sleds in the snow. They have to cross rivers. The rivers are they going to be frozen? Are they going to be frozen enough to carry 5,000-pound cannons across? In a couple cases, the cannon go through the ice. Crazy story. Then they come to the Berkshire Mountains. Did I mention mountains? They have to carry, they have to get all of these 120,000 pounds of cannon over the Berkshire Mountains. It's insane. I mean, it's such an amazing feat. The snow and the ice. It's the reason I gave it a chapter in the book. Eventually, amazingly, he is able to bring these cannon to Boston. When they install these cannons secretly on Dorchester Heights, overlooking Boston and overlooking the Boston Harbor, the British look up in the morning and they go, what happened? We're outgunned. We're dead. We got to leave Boston. The British leave Boston. They can't handle it.
0: You tell the story about how they place these cannon overnight.
1: No, it's nuts. Every piece of the story is crazy. And there's all stories like this in the book. I mean, Washington is a sneaky genius. Over and over again, he does these sneaky, brilliant things. Because, yes, if the British saw them bringing these cannon up to Dorchester Heights, they would have attacked immediately. So Washington, now that he has the cannon, has to figure out, how do I get them up there without the British knowing? So he does, he basically starts bombarding Boston as a kind of diversion over a couple of nights, so that on the third or fourth night, the bombardment, they're kind of used to it. And they don't bother to look like, oh, there's something going on over there. They're hauling cannons like up that ridge. You know, honestly, it's one of these things. And when they get them up there, the British look up and they think, how did they do this? How did the Americans in one night pull this off? Because the British had to leave. They had to leave Boston. They were outgunned. I mean, these cannon could have taken out their ships in the harbor. They had, you know, height advantage, blown down. I mean, it's amazing. And so the British leave Boston on March 17th, 1776. Congress immediately, to celebrate, calls a day of fasting and prayer for May 17th, 1776. And 250 years later, which was a couple of weeks ago, many of us were gathered on the Mall in Washington, D.C., to commemorate that and to rededicate the nation to God. Dedicating the nation to God, that's at the heart of the story of the revolution, is that these revolutionaries knew that apart from God, we can't do this. So they had many days of fasting and prayer. That is who Congress was. That's not, you know, some weird religious group that belonged to Congress. That was the Congress. They all understood this as a sacred cause, and that if God's not with them, they're not going to succeed. So over and over, you see that narrative, which has been airbrushed out of our history, which is why I wrote the book, Frank, because I mean, I just want to tell the story straight. But when you tell the story straight and you don't airbrush out that stuff, God is everywhere. I mean, it is inescapable. So anybody telling you, oh, these are deists and this came out of the French Enlightenment, that is a vile lie. It is absolutely untrue. And every American needs to know the truth of how we came into being, because that's how we have stayed a free people. And it's the only way we will remain a free people. And we've been on the verge of losing it, as I don't need to tell you in your audience. So it's an exciting moment to relive our history. And as I said, I try to make it fun and readable, because a lot of this stuff is fun and crazy and beautiful. And it's our joy to know it. This is our history. So I'm excited.
0: Well, it is fun and readable. And you also tell the story of Henry Knox's wife and her parents who were loyalists and had to flee Boston with the British, and she never saw her parents again.
1: No, it's this is why we have a debt. And I say to people, like, you have a debt. You owe a debt to what these people went through. Her Lucy Knox,
0: right?
1: Her parents were Tories, as you said. They basically disowned her when she marries Henry Knox. And it is heartbreaking. And she writes a letter to Henry at some point because she never sees him during the war. He's traveling with Washington constantly. The sacrifices that everybody made, that Abigail Adams made. It's an amazing story. This is our story. And again, I put everything in the book that is necessary. There's all kinds of other stuff. You can read hundreds of books on the Revolution. But I said, I want to put all the important stuff in between two covers, you know, and I was able to squeeze it in to 600 pages, but people who've been reading it say that it's, you know, they can't put it down, which is the greatest compliment you can give a writer. But I'm excited that people will know our history. And frankly, as I said before, unfortunately, it's kind of important that we know it. We cannot really be a free people unless we know the story of how we got our freedom and what freedom actually is and where it comes from.
0: Now, you describe the entire cause of the American Revolution, the struggle for independence, as a sacred cause. Why?
1: Well, those aren't my words. They all referred to it that way. They referred to it as the sacred cause. They knew that, and again, this is something that I make explicit in the book because it is everywhere you look. They understood that this is a sacred cause, that we're going to look to God for guidance. We're going to look to God to be with us in the sacred cause. And if God is not with us, we will not win. We cannot win without God. The British were just the opposite. The British were sort of, they were dramatically irreligious. They were irreligious, they were mocking of religion, mocking of, they call them the Bible-faced Yankees. They really had scorn for the Christian faith of the colonists. And the colonists were dramatically Christian, especially in New England. I mean, it's so overwhelming that this whole thing is born from these Puritans, these children of the Reformation and the Puritans, that they had a view of the world that is biblical, that our rights come from God, and that is John Knox who gives us that idea in 1688. And all of this stuff comes out of the Bible, and they knew this, and that's what gave them the strength to say that this is God's idea. This is not our idea, and if we honor God, they all had a covenantal view of things, that we're going to covenant with God as the Israelites did in Sinai, and we're going to behave in this way, and God will take care of us if we honor him in how we behave. And Washington, everybody says he's a deist. He's no deist. He is clearer than anybody that we, our officers, our troops, have to fight this war in a way that honors God. That is just, you know, deists don't talk like that. Mm-hmm. And he says that if we honor God, he will be with us. But Washington was very serious about that. And all of them understood it, including Jefferson, including Franklin. They all understood that our rights come from God and that what we're doing is God's idea. We are not just engaged in some political revolution. This is a sacred cause. And I mean, honestly, Samuel Adams, there's some of these names that there's nobody greater than Samuel Adams. He gave a speech about this on Independence Hall the day before they signed the Declaration. He nails it. He explains it in case anybody's doubtful.
0: Let's talk about it after the break. And we're also going to see real stories of God acting in the revolution. We will talk about it right after the break with my guest, Eric Metaxas. His brand new book is called Revolution. You need to get it. Educate yourself and your children. It's important. Back after the break.
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0: Samuel Adams, who is that? No, he didn't create a beer, ladies and gentlemen. He was one of the founders of your freedom in this nation. Tell us a little bit about Samuel Adams, Eric Metaxas, from your new book, Revolution.
1: I say it again and again. Like, I almost want to guilt trip people into reading the book because it's like you cannot exist without knowing these stories. Like, to not know the story of Samuel Adams, when I did the research, I'm ashamed that you got to celebrate these people. You got to know them. Samuel Adams, there's nobody like him. He's the father of the revolution. That's why you think, well, I know so little about him. Without him, there's no American Revolution. I mean, he's a profound Christian, Christian. He's writing about, you know, our liberties, our God-given liberties. In the 1740s, he's writing about this stuff. In the 1750s, he's writing about this stuff in Boston. And so by the time you get to the 1760s, where the real clash comes with Great Britain, he's the leader of the pack. He's the one leading behind the scenes, because he knows he's a marked man, leading the Sons of Liberty in New England, in Boston especially, behind the scenes in how do we deal with these encroachments that the British are trying to get us to pay taxes. So he is just like a master propagandist on some level. Like, he is aware that public opinion, people need to be educated about what's really happening. And so he's writing essays. And I mean, he's an astonishing figure. And by the time you get to 1776, he is in the Continental Congress and they're on the verge of signing the Declaration of Independence. They signed the official version on August 2nd, 1776. And I mean, they approved it on July 4th, but they signed it. That big famous scene is August 2nd. So on August 1st, he gives a speech on the steps of Independence Hall outside in Philadelphia. And in the speech, he says, "We have this day restored the sovereign," capital S. Mm-hmm. In other words, we got rid of the fake sovereign, King George III, and we have restored the true sovereign. The Lord is our sovereign. We look directly to God. They all understood this is the narrative. We're going back to the Sinai covenant. We're going back to, as the Israelites look directly to God, they escape in Egypt, they get out of Egypt and out of bondage and away from Pharaoh, and now they're alone in the wilderness and they look up to God and they say, "Lord, you are our king. We don't need another king. You are our king. And we can govern ourselves if we're looking to God." John Adams and Samuel Adams and all of these men, they understood this narrative. And so Samuel Adams, in giving this speech, makes it clear that that's what we're doing. We're going back to Sinai. We're going back to, we don't need a king. We don't want a king. We want God to be our king. It's the only way our revolution can succeed. And by the way, the reason the book is titled Revolution and not the American Revolution is that this revolution is the only actual revolution that ever succeeded. I mean, the French Revolution is a joke. They kick God out. They don't understand that, oh, we'll get rid of the king. What are we going to replace him with? Nothing. Well, guess what? You're dead. You're going to have a bloodbath, and then you're going to get not just a king, you're going to get a dictator, emperor, and Napoleon. It is amazing to think that there are people in America today who don't understand that you can't get liberty, real liberty, successful liberty, without God. Our founders understood it. The French did not understand it. And their story, it's a sad story. The Bolshevik Revolution, another joke, a parody, a demonic parody of a real revolution. You promise all this stuff and you give people bondage. Our revolution is the only revolution in history that really delivered on what it claimed. And it's God is at the center, and all of the founders understood that. That's the key, Frank, is that even if you're not a Christian or you don't even like it, you have to acknowledge, to be fair, all of these men saw it that way. And if you care about history, you have to take that seriously. And so a lot of books on the revolution either whitewash that or airbrush it out. They're not interested. It makes them uncomfortable. So they kind of pretend like, oh yeah, they were deists. If it's the French Enlightenment, that's total baloney. The idea that Washington or any of these folks were deists is a joke. It's so ridiculous. Washington, John Adams, all these leaders were crystal clear that God acts in history, and that if we honor him, he'll honor us. And by the way, Benjamin Franklin got that better than anybody. Franklin, you know, at the Constitutional Convention in 1787, he comes around to say that we know that God acts in history, and that right. We should appeal to him in prayer. So he didn't maybe believe this as a young man, but he believes it now. And then Jefferson, everybody's pointing to Jefferson as like, oh, he's this, you know, Enlightenment figure. Well, Jefferson, when asked to create a seal for the new nation, Jefferson comes up with the image of the Israelites in the wilderness being following the pillar and the cloud. Franklin, who's thought of as a not so religious, he comes up with the image of the Israelites going through the Red Sea. Every single person involved understood the narrative. This is God's idea. We're going back to Sinai. We're going to be under God. We're going to govern ourselves because we're going to allow ourselves to be governed by the King of Kings. That's true. That's history. That's not Christian history. That's American history. And it's been so, you know, washed out of the story that if you want to know why we're in the mess we're in because people don't know this. This is simply true. This is not the Christian version of truth.
0: When Mike Johnson gave us a tour a couple weeks ago at the Capitol, he was berated the week prior by an MS Now reporter who had the gall say that Mike Johnson was wrong because he thinks our rights come from God, not government. And all he was doing was, he was just reciting the second paragraph of the Declaration of Independence.
1: It is so embarrassing that we have leading journalists and figures in Congress and the Senate that don't understand the most basic stuff. And if you want to know why we're in the mess we're in, that's why. And so that's a big part of the reason I wrote the book. It's like, we must understand this. This is not extra credit. It's like, we must understand this. Every generation of Americans until our lifetime has understood this. And only in our lifetime have we kind of drifted away. And when you drift away, you get less and less liberty. You get more and more anarchy. Government becomes bigger. There's more corruption. If you want to know how that happened, it's forgetting this stuff. And so I think in our 250th, this is our moment where we have to say, okay, now it's time. I need to know this. And I really think we will be a different people. If most Americans know this, or more Americans really understand this, it's a new day. We can no longer be ignorant of this. This is central to moving forward as a free people.
0: Ladies and gentlemen, if you're just tuning in, we're talking to Eric Metaxas, the great biographer. The brand new book is really a biography of our revolution, our independence from Great Britain, who had an Anglican church that they wanted to impose on everyone. And they came up with a unique document that has never been, that was really invented in 1776. No government was like this prior to it. It's why we call it American exceptionalism. What was so exceptional, Eric, about the Declaration of Independence and then the Constitution, say, compared to the kind of governments that the world had known prior?
1: Yeah, or since. I mean, listen, it's biblical. There's not much to say. It is biblical. They understood that men are not angels. We are fallen. So, yes, we need government. We cannot, you know, be flitting around in the forest, you know, like fairies or like elves or like, no. We are human beings that will do bad, or, you know, we're fallen. We need government. Okay, so what kind of a government? What kind of a government could we have? Well, nobody seemed to ever be able to pull this off since we're going back 3,000 years to Sinai. The Israelites were able to govern themselves looking directly to God. But something happened in the 18th century in the American colonies where this was possible because we were a dramatically religious culture, coming out of the 17th century and all the Christians that came over to escape, religious oppression. Mm-hmm. So dramatically religious background. But then in the 18th century, the Great Awakening awakened people to this idea that we can look directly to God, we can be born again. And if we can govern ourselves, if I look to God, I don't need somebody, putting a gun in my face for me to do the right thing. I'm going to be a person of virtue because I want to honor God. The founding generation understood that we have a population in America that behaves pretty well because they take God seriously. We've had revival up and down these 13 colonies thanks to the preaching of George Whitefield. I write about him in the book. And we are capable of trying to govern ourselves. And that without that, we know it could have never happened. Again, all you need to do is look a couple of years later, look at the French Revolution, chaos, anarchy, bloodbath leading to a dictator. That was the French Revolution. So anybody wants to compare the French Revolution, the American Revolution, they couldn't be more different. And this was something that Americans really understood. We were a profoundly Christian population, that there's no escaping that. And as I think I mentioned, the British were dramatically irreligious, mocking of God, mocking of the religion of the New England Yankees. And so it's a moment in history that, it's actually dramatically Protestant. I never really mm-hmm. understood that, even though they were believed in religious liberty. Mm-hmm. So, you can be something different. A lot of them, even in my, I'm looking at the chapter in my book about when Samuel Adams gives that speech. He says, "We have this day restored the sovereign." He says at some point, he says, "Our forefathers threw off the yoke of popery in religion," right? This authoritarian, whatever. And he says, "And we have, in this declaring independence, we have the honor of leveling the popery of politics." In other words, this authoritarian stuff that didn't go so well for us religiously, and we had this thing called the Reformation. We're now having a Reformation politically. We're not going to have a king any more than we're going to have a pope. We're going to govern ourselves. It comes out of the Great Awakening. It comes out of the preaching of Whitefield. And so, to me, there's never been anything like it. It is our story, and we have an obligation to know the story. This is the time. If Americans know this story, we can go forward, but we've been forgetting it for, many decades.
0: And the genius of it was we were able to maintain religious freedom and rights that come from God without saying that you had to be a certain denomination.
1: That's the key. The way I see it, Frank, is I think that because of the criticisms of religion that come from the French Enlightenment, they were able to criticize themselves and really squeeze the Christian faith, say, what is really here? What is at the heart of it? And they thought at the heart of it is this idea of liberty, that it has to be free.
0: Yes.
1: I mean, in Boston, they would give you 30 lashes for sinning, or when that was like a theocracy. By the time you get to the 1770s, they're saying, no, we need to have religious liberty so that we have freedom of religion. We're not going to force you to be a Congregationalist or this or that. That's a new idea. That's a big idea.
0: Much more with Eric Metaxas, his brand new book, Revolution, The Birth of the Greatest Nation in the History of the World. And if you're in America, you're part of it. You need to know about it. Get the book, and we'll have a final segment with Eric right after this.
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0: Ladies and gentlemen, Frank Turk here. This coming week, I'll be down in Sarasota, Florida at the Florida Apologetics Con. That's at my friend Chip Bennett's church, Grace Community Church in Sarasota, Monday, Tuesday, 8th and 9th. Next weekend, I'll be with my friend Jack Graham down at Prestonwood Church in Dallas, Texas. I'll be doing the Sunday services. Hope to see you there. But I want to get back to my friend, the great Eric Metaxas, who deserves another round of applause, ladies and gentlemen, because I'm telling you, this book, Revolution, is a fabulous book, a one-stop shop for you to get informed as to why you have freedom now in the United States of America, why it might be actually slipping away and what you can do about it. But Eric does such a great job telling stories, true life stories in here. And we got to talk about how God was involved in this, because there's something known as a miracle where God overpowers the natural law. But there are also instances of divine providence where God uses natural events in such a unusual way. You go, God was behind this. Eric, let's talk about George Washington about to be crushed. Yeah. Up against the East River in Brooklyn in 1776, what happens?
1: Well, this is one of my favorite parts of the book. This is nuts. I got to say, I mean, first of all, there's no way to defend New York. Congress has told George Washington, like, you need to defend New York. And so he sends Charles Lee and others to build fortifications and blah, blah, blah. And I live in New York, and it's like, it is surrounded by water, and the British have the greatest navy in the history of the world. There is no way to succeed. But Washington's been told you need to do this because, you know, New York Harbor leads to the Hudson, which goes all the way up. It's like this waterway that is totally strategic, that goes all the way up to Canada, obviously, if you know the story. And I tell that story. It's so strategic. We've got to defend New York. Well, good luck, because you can't do it. And so you got to try. So they try. There's a rout in the Battle of Long Island, the Battle of Brooklyn. The British outflank Washington's army. It's just miserable, really. The whole thing is miserable. So they're crouching against the East River on the Brooklyn side. And the British have an opportunity now to just end it all. This is August 1776. And the British, if they wanted now, they end it. It's over. It's strangling this in the cradle. It is over.
0: Because Washington can't get across the river into Manhattan. There's no Brooklyn Bridge.
1: Washington is pinned against the East River, and the British are surrounding him. So it's just a matter of time. Everybody knows it's a matter of time. And the British are coming forward, but they don't really end it. They hesitate because the Battle of Bunker Hill the previous year had been such a bloodbath. General Howe is kind of like, we don't need that. We'll just go slow, and we'll do a siege, and we'll choke them, and they're not going anywhere. They can't.
0: And ladies and gentlemen, General Howe, as Eric says in the book Revolution, was the guy that Washington forced out of Boston. Yes. And so now he has a chance just months later to end the war and kill Washington and his army in New York, what happens?
1: Yeah, no, so this is it. And now so they're up against the East River. They can't cross the East River to escape to Manhattan. Why? Because the British have their navy, and their navy is just waiting to kind of swoop up the river. They'll be like sitting ducks. So Washington is stuck there. They don't know what to do. Long story short, he because of the hesitation, the bizarre hesitation of General Howe, there is a moment where Washington says, maybe it's possible for us to escape across the East River because the winds have shifted. There's been a big nor'easter and the boats can't come up the East River. Maybe there's a moment for us to escape. So Washington initiates this huge evacuation of 9,000 men under the cover of night. The moment the British know this is happening, they're gonna swoop in. So it's gotta be secret. It's crazy. And the sun is about to rise, and more than a third of the army has not yet made it across. So this is gonna be a nightmare. Once the British see what is happening, it is over. And everybody reports that a strange fog settled over the British and the American camps where you couldn't see, 15 feet in front of you. If there's a man standing there, you wouldn't see the man. It was a bizarre thing that made it so that when the sun rose, it was still impossible for anybody to see anything. So they kept going and they were able to get every single one of the troops across the river. And the moment the last guy gets off, the fog lifts and the British look around and they're like, what happened? Oh, they've escaped. I mean, it's so bizarre, and they all saw it as miraculous. And that's kind of the clearest example, because the war should have been over in August 1776 because of this crazy thing. I mean, the retreat itself is miraculous and bizarre, but the fog just makes it like 10 times 10, where the Americans are able to keep fighting. And Washington later on, over and over and over, says, how many times did we see Providence intervene? He just knows this is a sacred cause. God is with us. And if we honor God, we might survive. We might make it. But you see this over and over, and Washington says it over and over. This is not hyperbole, oh, we're trusting in God. No, they knew that apart from God, they cannot succeed. But with God, they can succeed. And I think I said it, the British had just the opposite attitude. They were really decadent, irreligious, really mocking religion and mocking the faith of the Americans. And so you see, it's a real battle between good and evil. I mean, it's kind of astonishing how the British were, they were brutal. They were not fighting the war. I mean, as much as Washington was saying, we're gonna fight God's way, we're gonna treat our enemies with dignity, the British were just the opposite. We're gonna crush you. We're gonna hire Hessian mercenaries and Native Americans to terrorize you, to murder and torture civilians. We're going to do everything to terrorize you. And when Americans surrendered to the British, in many cases, the British murdered them. They didn't say, okay, we're gonna imprison you. They murdered them with their bayonets. And then the prisons are so horrible that most of the Americans who were imprisoned died. I mean, it's gruesome and horrible, and the British were really wicked. I mean, I can't overstate this. It was something that came to me in my research, that this is a dramatic culture clash, that the Americans are by and large godly, and the British were by and large ungodly, and it's a clash between good and evil. In many cases, it's dramatic, and I had not known that. And I think that comes out in my book too, that you think this is not just a war, between good guys and bad guys, sort of. I mean, this is really between good and evil. It's kind of a dramatic story. And so you have all these miracles, and then you have the way one side conducted itself and the way the other side. It's a very dramatic contrast. The decadence of the British, I mean, I write quite a bit about that. It's kind of amazing how decadent they were. It was really dramatically irreligious culture among the British elites. And I make that clear because it's important.
0: So much sacrifice that these men had to endure in order to bring freedom to what we enjoy now. We've only got a few minutes left, Eric, but the book is Revolution, ladies and gentlemen. Just give us 2 minutes on Thomas Nelson at Yorktown.
1: Yeah.
0: What he sacrificed for the war effort.
1: Well, I mean, this is almost funny. I mean, Yorktown is where Thomas Nelson lived. And I forget, was he the governor at the time? I can't remember, but he was a big deal. And the British had taken over Yorktown. And of course, we are besieging Yorktown. This is the end of the war, or ends up being the end of the war when we win. So we're besieging Yorktown. And the British, of course, the officers take the finest homes. So they're living in his home. So the first house that the Americans are bombarding to smithereens is his home.
0: And he tells them to, doesn't he?
1: And he doesn't say anything. He knows it and he goes, that's just the way it is, right? And actually, no, I'm sorry. I think it was his great uncle's home.
0: Okay.
1: All right. But this is his relative, right? And so when the Americans are done pulverizing his uncle's house, which is a stately brick mansion, pulverized by the Americans, they're kind of done and they're like looking for other targets. And they say to him, where else should we aim our cannons? And he goes, well, you should try this house over here. That was his house. He's pointing to his house, knowing that this is for the war effort. And you see this over and over again. It's about the war effort. It's about what is right and good and true. It's not about me. And you see that in the character of Washington. We haven't talked about that. Washington's selflessness, his character was astonishing in dramatic contrast to the British side. I mean, the British, General Howe, who was Washington's counterpart, was known to have a mistress. Everybody knew. Everyone, they were so decadent that, like, well, of course he has a mistress while he's, you know, on the road here in America. What's the big deal? They really embraced a culture of decadence among the British elites. And Washington was selfless and godly. And there are heroes like Nathan Hale. I read a whole chapter on him. One of the great Christian heroes of our history, of American history. And in the Ken Burns PBS documentary, which I don't recommend, it mentions him. It gives him 10 seconds. Yeah. I mean, it's a 12-hour documentary. It gives him 10 seconds. I mean, these stories need to be told. We need to know who the heroes were. We need to, you know, we need to celebrate them and honor them in how we live. And the first way we can honor them is by knowing their names, knowing their stories, telling our kids their stories. It is vital that we get back to knowing this so that every American or most Americans know this history. It is exciting and it makes you want to be a better person. It makes you want to, you know, you start realizing like, okay, I have this debt to these heroes. I need to give back. I need to, you know, pay into the system. I need to do my bit for liberty in America. I need to get involved. I need to, I mean, again, Washington and these others, they were dramatically selfless individuals, but they knew they could trust God with the outcome. And they, you know, they really did.
0: Get the book Revolution, ladies and gentlemen, by my guest, Eric Metaxas, The Birth of the Greatest Nation in the History of the World. You are going to be encouraged by it and informed. Eric's going to be on the road, too. He's going to be out in Idaho, California, everywhere.
1: 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So please come and get a book signed.
0: Thanks, Eric. 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
15: This is the Middle East Report, your connection to truthful reporting on Israel and the Middle East. I'm John Riley. The war between the United States and Iran continues. It's been several months now, and negotiations are ongoing. President Donald Trump says, well, we're almost there. Negotiations are almost completed. And then nothing happens. He goes into the Situation Room and they talk a lot there, but nothing is signed. What in the world is going on here? We need to pray for the president for sure. And we need to, you know, stand with our troops. But what's happening here? Eric Steckelbeck is the host of the weeknight program Steckelbeck Tonight on TBN. And he hosts the podcast The Watchman Newscast. This is what he thinks is happening.
16: Fire still being exchanged between the United States and Iran. The ceasefire, at least officially, is still on. In name only, it seems to me, because over the past week, we've had practically every other day, it seems, direct military conflict between the United States and Iran. Iran targeting U.S. bases in Kuwait, and the U.S. targeting certain Iranian assets in the Strait of Hormuz. We have Hezbollah in Lebanon, by the way, by extension. Iran's proxy, the crown jewel of its proxies in Lebanon, continuing to bombard and kill Israelis with rockets and drones. Yet we're told, ceasefire, no worries. Folks, it seems like a state of war to me in both Lebanon and with Iran right now, despite the veneer of a ceasefire. I'm just saying, I personally think that the U.S. should finish the job with the Iranian regime. I don't believe these should just be defensive measures. Iran keeps firing, keeps blustering, keeps meddling in the Strait of Hormuz. I trust President Trump. He's earned my trust. He's more than earned the benefit of the doubt when it comes to Iran. He's proven his first term and so far in his second term that he gets the Iranian threat. He's made all the moves up until now. I do think, however, that the time for talk has been over for about 2 months, really for 47 years when it comes to Iran's regime. They're going to talk you to death if you let them, as I'm fond of saying. They will literally talk you to death. They're buying time here, stretching things out with the goal of waiting Trump out. I said earlier, nothing's guaranteed beyond 2028. Iran's mad mullahs are saying, okay, Trump is a hardliner. He's not going to blink. He gets us. Maybe we make some concessions in the short term. And then he leaves office in 2028, and we pray for President AOC or President Gavin Newsom. And then we can go back to our old games, building, rebuilding nukes, missiles, ballistic missiles, drones, proxy network, building them back up, etc. The Islamic Revolutionary Guards Corps, the IRGC, is firmly calling the shots. They're evil, diabolical, and wicked, this Iranian regime. But they're good at talking and double-talking and lying and obfuscating and negotiating and wheeling and dealing. They're good at it. They're evil, but they're good at that. So they'll talk you to death until 2028. And then their prayer is that a Democrat gets into office. The other aspect of this, which cannot be discounted, which is very, very important, is their ideology. And that ideology involves the return of the Islamic Messiah, the Mahdi, the 12th Imam. That's what they call him. You might say, what are you talking about? I'm explaining to you that this regime has a very well thought out ideology that they truly believe in and that they will shape policy around. They believe in a time of great global chaos that the Islamic Messiah will return to earth. They call him the Mahdi or the 12th Imam. He's been gone for a while, but he's going to come back. He's going to lead the armies of Islam to victory with the Iranian regime as the tip of the spear in his Islamic armies. They'll wipe out all the Christians and Jews. There will be worldwide Islamic rule. And by the way, Jesus will accompany the Mahdi as his wingman. So Jesus, a Jew who Christians follow, will help wipe out all the Jews and Christians. They really believe this. I know it sounds crazy, but they're true believers in this. And they believe the Mahdi will return at a time of great global chaos. You're not going to get any sort of satisfactory deal with Iran's regime. It's just not going to happen.
15: 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And you can also catch the Watchman newscast on YouTube. That's the Middle East Report. I'm John Riley. Thanks for listening.
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19: During some of her hardest days, Nancy has clung to Psalm 46. 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
20: 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That expresses faith.
19: This is Revive Our Hearts with Nancy DeMoss Walkenberg, author of Heaven Rules. For Monday, June 8th, I'm Dana Gresh. On the hardest days of our lives, where we turn for hope matters. Nancy DeMoss Walkenberg has gone through many a hard season throughout her life, and she's learned true hope is found in God's Word alone. Psalm 46 has become precious to her, and that's the passage we're going to soak in together. Now, today's program will have some data.

God has been at work in and through this ministry in, I think, just such a neat way. It has been a season of unusual blessing and fruitfulness. Things we've asked the Lord to do for years, we're seeing Him now do in starting this grassroots movement, this countercultural revolution of women who say, "Yes, Lord, I want to be God's true woman." And it's been so encouraging. And many of you who are here today from, I think, 11 different states who are women's ministry leaders in churches around the country, you are part of this true woman movement. And God is using you to spread the message and to multiply the ministry. So it's been a great season of fruitfulness. But these years since True Woman 08 have also been, for me and for our ministry, a season of intensified pressure and unusual challenges on many different fronts. And I look back over these last few years, and it's just so clear to me that the enemy is not pleased with what God's doing in women's lives. And so he's been fighting back on lots of different fronts. A few months ago, just when I thought we had come through that difficult season, blessed but difficult season, and life seemed to be settling down a little bit, I received a letter with some unexpected news that, to tell you the truth, sent my life into a tailspin. And since that day, I have been hit with a series of related circumstances and challenges, the details of which it would not be appropriate for me to go into, but circumstances that I never could have imagined having to face. And I've been dealing with a situation that is messy, it's complex, it has hijacked several weeks of productivity. And I know when I share something like this on the air, people's imaginations start going and people start sending me notes and vitamins and lists of counselors and don't try and figure it out, okay? And there are times when I feel a lot of freedom to share specifically what I'm walking through. It's bizarre, it's complex, it's shaken my world in ways I've not experienced before. And if I could just suffice it to say that. And as I watch the news and I read the emails that we receive at Revive Our Hearts, I know I'm not alone. Amen. A lot of people's worlds are being shaken. Well, in the midst of my own personal upheaval, with wave upon wave of storms rolling in, I have found myself again and again turning to one particular passage in Scripture that has taken on a whole new meaning for me. And it's that passage I want to look at over these next several days. In the book of Psalms, I want you to turn to Psalm chapter 46. Psalm 46. I've been meditating on this passage day and night, going to sleep, quoting parts of it, waking up in the morning, and sometimes during the night, quoting parts of this psalm. This is a passage that has become an anchor for my heart and has ministered much grace to me. And my prayer is that it's going to minister grace to you in your circumstance, the storms of your life, as we walk through it, this passage together over the next several days. Now, I want to start today by giving a broad overview of the passage. And then starting tomorrow, we'll take out a microscope and look at this 11-verse passage over the next 8 days, verse by verse, phrase by phrase, word by word. And again, I don't know what you may be facing today, or something that you're not even aware of that you'll be facing in the days ahead. But my prayer is that God will use this passage to stabilize your heart and to give you His perspective on the storm that you may be facing. Now, just a bit of overview. Psalm 46 is the first of three psalms that form a trilogy: Psalm 46, 47, and 48. And these psalms appear to have been inspired by an occasion, a specific historic incident, in which the people of God and the city of Jerusalem were supernaturally delivered from their enemies. We don't know what specific situation that was, because the Scripture doesn't tell us. But many commentators think that it may have been an instance that we find recorded in 2 Kings chapter 19. And then the identical account is repeated in Isaiah chapters 36 and 37. Let me just give you the situation in a nutshell. The armies of the Assyrian king Sennacherib
We're 3

0: threatening Jerusalem. They put it under siege. And the king of Judah, named Hezekiah, cried out to the Lord in his desperation. God heard his prayers, answered them, and supernaturally delivered his people by bringing great destruction on the army of Sennacherib. This incident took place in 701 BC. It's a real historical incident. And as we get into this passage, we'll read portions of that account from the Old Testament. Now, Psalm 46 breaks naturally into three stanzas, and each of those stanzas ends with the word Selah. Mm-hmm. Pause, contemplate, think about what you just read. So this is a passage we're going to take our time with. We're not going to hurry through it. We're going to look at it carefully and dwell on it and mull over it and contemplate it and let it work its way into the warp and woof of our lives. The passage has 11 verses, and interestingly to me, there are in this passage 11 explicit references to God. So as I read this passage, Psalm 46, let me ask you to listen for some of the different names of God that are found in this passage, and then we'll talk about what some of those names are. Psalm 46, and in my version of the Bible, it's given a title, God is Our Fortress. God is our fortress. And then we have this inscription. It says, to the choir master of the sons of Korah, according to Alamoth, a song. We'll come back to that description in just a few moments. But first, let me read the chapter. Psalm 46, verse 1. God is our refuge and strength, a very present help in trouble. Therefore, we will not fear, though the earth gives way, though the mountains be moved into the heart of the sea, though its waters roar and foam, though the mountains tremble at its swelling. Selah. There is a river whose streams make glad the city of God, the holy habitation of the Most High. God is in the midst of her. She shall not be moved. God will help her when morning dawns. The nations rage, the kingdoms totter. He utters his voice, the earth melts. The Lord of hosts is with us. The God of Jacob is our fortress. Selah. Come, behold the works of the Lord, how he has brought desolations on the earth. He makes wars cease to the end of the earth. He breaks the bow and shatters the spear. He burns the chariots with fire. Be still. And know that I am God. I will be exalted among the nations. I will be exalted in the earth. The Lord of hosts is with us. The God of Jacob is our fortress. Selah. Now, as we take just an overview of this psalm, I want to make two observations, and then starting tomorrow, we'll move into verse 1 of the psalm. But two observations about the psalm as a whole. First of all, is just the centrality of God that is so obvious in this passage. It's all about him. Yes, there are storms. Yes, there are troubles. Yes, there are disasters. Yes, there are earthquakes and tsunamis and kingdoms raging and tottering and all these things talked about in this passage. But as you read the psalm, the thing that just grips your attention is that God's at the center of it all. He's not absent. He's there. He's in the middle of it all. He's not distant. He's there. He's present. He's mentioned. He's named. He's focused on. And you see this centrality of God in the way that different commentators outline the psalm, the three stanzas. Let me give you a sampling. One commentator said that the first stanza, the first three verses, proclaim the power and sovereignty of God over nature. And then verses 4 through 7 proclaim his sovereignty over attackers who threaten his holy city. And then the last stanza, verses 8 through 11, proclaims God's power and sovereignty over all who oppose him throughout the whole world. It's all about God, his power, his greatness, his sovereignty. Another commentator divided it up this way. He says that the three stanzas are about Jehovah's protection, his presence, and his preeminence. Or here's another one. Again, the three stanzas. First, God is our refuge, verses 1 through 3. Then God is our deliverer, verses 4 through 7. And then verses 8 through 11, he is our peace. It's all about him. He's our refuge, our deliverer, and our peace. Or J. Vernon McGee sums it up simply. He says, this passage is about the sufficiency, the security, and the supremacy of God. He is the ultimate reality. Now, I mentioned that God is referred to explicitly by name in addition to pronouns, but he's referred to explicitly by name 11 times in this psalm. And take a look at some of those names. First of all, the word God. And you know that to be the Hebrew word Elohim. You have that word 5 times in this passage. Elohim is the description of God as creator and preserver. It's the name of God that refers to him, describes him as being transcendent, mighty, and strong. Now we're going to see about some mighty waves, some mighty storms, some mighty problems in this passage. But above it all is Elohim, the mighty one, the powerful one, the transcendent one, who is greater than the mountains, greater than the storms, greater than the problems. 5 times we see God referred to in that way. And then in verse 4, we see God identified as the Most High. That's that Hebrew name, Elyon, the Most High God. This is the name that stresses God's strength, his sovereignty, his supremacy. He is the God Most High, the one who is over it all, Elyon. And then in verse 8, we see the word the Lord. And in most of our Bibles, it has all caps on the word the Lord. That's the word Yahweh, Jehovah. This is the covenant name of God, the personal name of God, the God who is self-existent and who makes himself known to his people. So not only is he transcendent and mighty and creator and sovereign, but he's also a covenant-keeping God. He's a personal God. He's a God who, in the midst of our disasters, makes himself known to us, the Lord. And then twice we see him not only as the Lord, but as the Lord of hosts in the refrain in verses 7 and 11. The Lord of hosts is with us. That's that Hebrew term Jehovah Sabaoth. The Lord of hosts. That's the military title for God, the one that describes him as the commander of all the angelic hosts and armies of God. And then again, in these 2 verses of refrain, verses 7 and 11, we see him called the God of Jacob. And we'll talk about that as we walk through this passage. We look at those names and you're reminded of that wonderful verse in Proverbs 18 that says, the name of the Lord is a strong tower. The righteous man runs into it and is safe. You see, our security in times of turmoil is found in God and God alone. He alone can give us stability, comfort, and peace in the midst of a crisis. Isaiah says it this way, you keep him in perfect peace whose mind is stayed on you because he trusts in you. Listen, the secure life is not the one that has no problems. The secure life is the one that is grounded on God, founded on God, tethered to God. The centrality of God in the midst of a topsy-turvy, crazy world, such as I've been living in recent weeks, is what keeps us sane. It's what gives us our bearings and keeps us from going off the deep end, as so many are doing today, because their lives are not tethered to God. Their lives are based on shifting sand, the circumstances of life. So we look at the centrality of God. It's all about him. And this psalm will take us back again and again and again to this great, transcendent, mighty, covenant-keeping God. But I want you to also notice just one other thing as by way of overview about this psalm, and that is that it is a song. It is a song. Look again at that inscription at the top. It says, to the choir master. This is to be sung. The choir will lead in singing this. It's of the sons of Korah. You remember the sons of Korah were a group of Levitical singers in Israel. And then it has this phrase, according to Alamoth. And I've read a lot of commentators on this, and nobody's really sure exactly what that means, but they think it's likely that it's a musical direction. The word in the Hebrew means young women or virgins. And commentators think that probably means that this song is to be sung by soprano voices or played on a high-pitched instrument. And it's a song that's intended to be sung, even though those singing it are in the midst of upheaval and deep troubles. The point is, when in trouble, sing. Sing. I love what Oswald Sanders says on that point. He says, faith can sing her song in the darkest hour. Sorrow and singing are not incompatible. And then another writer who said, let us sing even when we do not feel like it. For in this way, we give wings to heavy feet and turn weariness into strength. So as we press into this psalm and let it press into us in the days ahead, let me encourage you to sing while you're in the storm. Before you even experience his deliverance or can imagine where it's going to come from, that expresses faith. Faith that God's promises in this passage are true. God said, I will be exalted. When you sing, you say, amen. I believe that's true. That God will be exalted in my circumstance. And then not only sing when you're in the storm, but sing after he has rescued you. And after he has stilled the waves and the storm, praise him for his deliverance and his help. Let your troubles become an occasion for composing a new song. A song of your life that will minister grace to others as you lead others in singing. And God has used this psalm to turn my heart to singing in recent weeks. I can't see the outcome yet. Maybe by the time we air this. But at the moment, I don't see the deliverance. But I know it's coming. And so I'm praying that the song God has been leading me to sing with the help of this passage over these weeks will become a song you sing. And it will become the song of your heart, and that you'll go from this place and sing to others who are in trouble the song of redemption and the glory and the exaltation of God. Psalm 46 has been called Martin Luther's psalm. It was one of his favorites. And it said that during the most difficult periods of the Reformation, Luther would sometimes become fearful or anxious in the face of all the opposition. And during those times, he would turn to his close friend and co-worker, Philip Melanchthon, and he would say, come, Philip, let us sing the 46th psalm. Come. Let us sing the 46th psalm. And then they would sing it in Luther's own version. A sure stronghold our God is he, a timely shield and weapon. Our help he'll be and set us free from every ill can happen. Well, today we know that hymn, inspired by Psalm 46, as a mighty fortress is our God, a bulwark never failing. Luther said about this psalm, we sing this psalm to the praise of God because God is with us and powerfully and miraculously preserves and defends his church and his word against all fanatical spirits, against the gates of hell, against the implacable hatred of the devil, and against all the assaults of the world, the flesh, and sin. Now this song has a chorus. It has a refrain. It's repeated in verses 7 and 11. And what is that refrain? The Lord of hosts is with us. The God of Jacob is our refuge. Say it with me if you would. The Lord of hosts is with us. The God of Jacob is our fortress. Jim Warren is a longtime dear friend, served for many years with Moody Radio. And I went home to be with the Lord the day before yesterday. Several weeks ago, I talked with Jim and Jean. At the time, he was in CCU. He was going through dialysis, kidney failure, heart failure, and the doctors had just begun to tell him that there was nothing more they could do for him. And on that phone call, I remember Jim saying, I am praising the Lord. Mm-hmm. We shared together, we prayed. I was living in Psalm 46 at the time, and I said, Jim, can I read you a passage? And read it to Jim and Jean on the phone, read Psalm 46. We talked about it. And then Jim said, can I sing for you? And he began to sing an old chorus. I wasn't familiar with it, but I remember the opening line, the Lord is with me all the time. The Lord of hosts is with us. The God of Jacob is our fortress. The grandest, most powerful songs can flow out of the most difficult seasons and circumstances of our lives. And let me remind you that when you've been tossed and turned by waves that threaten to overwhelm you, and you have found him in the midst of the storm to be all that you need, you will be able to sing with even greater conviction, God is our refuge and strength, a very present help in trouble. Amen.
1: 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I just want to repeat that again. 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
3: Hello, everyone. I'm Tim Wildman, president of American Family Association and American Family Radio. Hey, we are announcing two tours coming up in 2027, March of 2027. We're going to Greece and we're going to Italy. The Greece tour, we call the Footsteps of Paul. And you're going to follow the footsteps of St. Paul in the country of Greece. And then the Italian tour, the tour of Italy, Venice, Florence, Pisa, Rome, we're calling the Make Lasagna Great Again Tour. 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And if you want to read all about them, the itinerary, the cost, everything you need to know about these tours coming up in March of Greece and Italy, go to tours.afa.net. 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We're going to have a lot of fun, a lot of good fellowship, and see some of the most historic and iconic sites in the world.
4: 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We just got done filming here at Wall Builders Library in Aledo, Texas with Stephen McDowell, Tim Barton, Rick Green, and myself. Episode 9 of AFA at Home, One Nation Under God, celebrating America's 250th anniversary. That's our theme. That's our title and subtitle for this video session. 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We're going to release this video. 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

0: can influence legislation. They cannot, as a group in a church, officially support one candidate over another in an election. This restriction is being challenged, and many people predict that it will one day be abolished because it's such an apparent violation of First Amendment rights. Now, while a handful of churches through the years have been fined for violating this no substantial part of money being used for legislation or other issues, what you need to know is no church has ever lost its tax-exempt status in the 57 years since Lyndon Johnson headed that amendment. Do you realize that? Not one church in history has ever lost its tax-exempt status. Now, my friend Barry Lynn won't tell pastors that. He tries to intimidate pastors. Oh, you're going to lose your tax-exempt status. Not one church has ever lost their tax-exempt status. There is one church, the Pierce Creek Church in Binghamton, New York, that lost its tax-exempt letter ruling, which is something different because during the 1992 election, they ran a full-page ad in USA Today claiming that Bill Clinton was the Antichrist. And not a wise move, okay? The IRS notified them that they couldn't do that anymore, but if they didn't do anything like that again, they would be just fine. But here's the bottom line for pastors. No local church has ever been fined. No local church has ever lost its tax-exempt status for anything the pastor has done in the pulpit. Now, I don't encourage, I would not advise any pastor to officially endorse a political candidate from the pulpit. But what I'm saying to pastors is, don't be intimidated from sharing what you believe is the truth of God's word from your pulpit. It is a fear many times of a misunderstanding of the Constitution that causes pastors to silence themselves. A third reason pastors don't act as prophets many times is a fear of controversy. Now, pastors make for easy targets of criticism, even from church members. You know, it's easy for laymen to say, well, pastor, we're behind you. Keep standing for the truth. We're right there with you. Unless church attendance starts to fall and receipts start to diminish a little bit, and then suddenly it's off with his head, you know. It's very easy for that to happen in churches, and most pastors recognize that. Any true shepherd of a local congregation is concerned about the spiritual, the organizational, and yes, the financial health of his congregation. And although the universal church will never cease to exist, the fact is many local congregations have shut their doors because of diminishing attendance. No pastor wants to be the catalyst for killing his church. Now, I'm sympathetic with that. I'm sympathetic with pastors who are concerned with taking controversial stands that could send their congregants out the door and discourage new members from coming in the door. You may find this hard to believe, but during the first 15 years of my pastoral ministry, I rarely, if ever, spoke about controversial issues. Never spoke about abortion, never spoke about homosexuality, never encouraged my people to vote, much less gave them any criteria for how to select a candidate. Instead, I figured my job was just to preach the Bible and leave all that other stuff to other people. After all, why bother to try to save a sinking ship? I spent the first 15 years of my ministry. Some of you who were with me in Wichita Falls knows that many of my years there, I never said anything about those subjects. But about 13 years ago, something happened in my life that changed my thinking about that. I was preaching a year-long series through the book of Genesis in my last church, and I'd come to Genesis chapter 19, the story of Sodom and Gomorrah. And I'd already finished the sermon. It was about a Wednesday, and I was making the application points about the story of Sodom and Gomorrah. And one of the application points was, as a culture, we cannot afford to condone what God has condemned. And so that was the point I was going to share the next Sunday morning. We cannot condone what God has condemned. Well, a member of our church who worked in the local library that Wednesday came in to see me. She said, Pastor, here are two books that are in the children's section of our public library. Daddy's Roommate, which is about a little boy whose father divorces his wife and moves in with another man. And it's a picture book for children promoting homosexuality. And it shows this little boy's father and his homosexual lover in bed together. And then the other book, Heather Has Two Mommies. I bet you can figure out the plot line of that one. But anyway, she handed me these books and said, now, Pastor, what are you going to do about this? And I said, well, you know, I really hadn't thought about it. So I sat there with those library books, and I thought, what am I going to do about this? I mean, I've got enough headaches as a pastor of a church. I don't need to get involved in this. But how can I, as a pastor, stand up with a straight face and tell my congregation, we cannot condone what God has condemned, and why do nothing about it? So I said, well, I'll try the diplomatic route. So I called up the local librarian on the phone. And I said, you know, somebody brought to my attention these books, and I'm sure you're unaware that they're in the children's section of the library. And, you know, these are books that are promoting a practice, a lifestyle that, first of all, is against the law in the state of Texas, which it was at that time. It is responsible for the greatest epidemic of all times, AIDS, and it violates the teaching of three major world religions, Christianity, Judaism, and Islam. And I said, because of that, I just don't think these books belong there. Public tax dollars shouldn't be used to purchase these books. Would you remove these books? And she said, basically, not on your life. And so after I've tried the diplomatic approach, the next Sunday I was standing up, preaching my message, went through this, and I had those library books with me in the pulpit. And I felt impressed by God to say this. I held up the library books and I said, these are in my possession and I'm not giving them back. I'm telling you, that was the shot heard round the world. I mean, the next week, the editor in the local paper said I needed to be put in jail for disobeying the law. And he said, remember, Martin Luther King wrote some of his best work while he was in jail. And Pastor Jeffers needs to go to jail. And so all of this. And so, you know, I paid the $54 to buy the library books. But that was great. It started a controversy in our community that lasted for 2 years. Every major outlet talked about it. PBS actually came to our city and filmed a documentary about this firestorm that had divided the small West Texas town. I mean, it was the biggest, there was a federal lawsuit. It was the biggest brouhaha you can imagine. For 2 years in the local paper, almost every day, scathing letters about what Pastor Jeffers has done and the First Baptist Church of Wichita Falls and all of this and all of this and all of this. Now, I wish I could tell you that during those 2 years, our church exploded in growth. It didn't happen. A few people left, but mainly a lot of new people just weren't real anxious to come to our church. I mean, when you're reading about a church that's homophobic and hates people and a pastor that's this, this, this, and this, and this, it really doesn't encourage people coming to church. Now, later on, God blessed our church tremendously with explosive growth, but it didn't happen during that time. Somebody asked me, reporter for the Fort Worth Star-Telegram, he brought up that incident up in Wichita Falls. He said, Pastor, if you had it to do over again, would you do it again? I said, absolutely. Absolutely. It wasn't popular to do, but I am never going to disobey what I feel the Holy Spirit leading me to do. And regardless of the cost, I had to take a stand at that point. Now, I'm going to say to you pastors, you may not be feeling called to borrow books from your local library, okay? That's okay. That doesn't have to be your calling because it was my calling. But preaching biblically based messages on controversial topics, encouraging your members to vote, challenging laws that violate God's laws are just some of the ways that you can fulfill your role as a prophet. Now, at the risk of offending some, let me be very blunt. Pastor, you will never be criticized by the world for building a homeless shelter. You will never be criticized by this culture for asking your members to give sacrificially to build water wells in Africa. In fact, the culture will applaud you as a pastor for doing those things because they think that's what a pastor is supposed to do, encouraging nice people to do nice things. That is their idea of a pastor. Nobody's going to criticize you for that. But if you dare stand up and point your finger at the culture and say, this is wrong, thus saith the Lord, you better be ready to suffer. You may be suffering not the loss of your life as the Old Testament prophets did, but be prepared to suffer the loss of your reputation, your career, your livelihood. And that's why Paul said in 2 Timothy 4, verses 2 and 5, be prepared to endure hardship. Timothy was told that if he fulfilled his role as a prophet, it was going to get hard at times. But that's the pastor's role, not only as a preacher, but as a prophet. 2 Timothy 4 explains a third role of the pastor, and that is as an evangelist. Do the work of an evangelist, Paul reminded Timothy in 2 Timothy 4, 5. And when Paul said, I want you to be an evangelist, Timothy, he didn't have in mind, I want you to travel the countryside with 5 suits and 5 sermons, okay? That's not his idea of an evangelist. He meant, do the work as a pastor of an evangelist proclaiming the good news of the gospel. You see, the Great Commission, Matthew 28, is for us to go into all the world and make disciples, fully devoted followers of Jesus Christ. Now, before you can be a disciple, though, you have to be a convert. You have to be introduced to faith in Christ. And while it's possible to be a convert without ever being a disciple, it is impossible for somebody to be a disciple without, first of all, being a convert and saved. And so one of the primary things that a pastor is to do is, beyond his own ministry, he is to be involved in evangelism. How can a pastor, beyond his own personal witness, be and do the work of an evangelist? Let me suggest several ways. First of all, through his preaching. Through his preaching. Make sure in every message, no matter what you're talking about, there is some explanation of the gospel. You know, Charles Haddon Spurgeon said, it doesn't matter what passage he was in, he always made a beeline to the cross. And we're to do that as well. Also, I would encourage those of you who are pastors, when you're preaching, always challenge unbelievers in the audience to make a decision to trust in Christ. Second way we act as evangelists is through equipping. You know, the pastor is to be an evangelist, but he's not the only evangelist in the church. My mentor and professor for so many years, Howard Hendricks, used to quote Bud Wilkinson's definition of football. He said, in football, you have 22 men on the field, desperately in need of rest, being cheered on by 50,000 spectators in the stands, desperately in need of exercise. Then Prof would add, you know, that may be and make for exciting football, but that is a lousy way to run a church. God never meant for just a few people to be out on the field doing all the work. We're to all be involved in ministry and especially evangelism. Remember the words of Ephesians 4, 11 and 12? And Christ gave some as apostles, he gave some as prophets, some as evangelists, some as pastors and teachers for the equipping of the saints for the work of service to the building up of the body of Christ. A third way we do that, a third way we act as an evangelist is through organizing. You know, you read through the book of Acts that chronicles the ministry of Paul, and you quickly come to the conclusion that Paul was a man with a plan. I mean, he had a plan for reaching his world for Christ. Now, sometimes his plans didn't pan out. I mean, sometimes his plans got vetoed by God. One time he wanted to go to Bithynia. God said, no, you're going to Macedonia instead. But the point is, he had a plan. He just didn't sit there and wait for something good to happen. He wanted to take the gospel to everyone. And I would say, pastor, ask yourself the question, wherever you are, church family, what is our strategy for taking the good news of Christ to the community we're in? We need a strategy. We have to have a plan. What plan do you have? What strategy do you have for being that light in that community where God has placed you? You know, in speech classes, we were taught there are a number of ways to end a talk. You can do so with a penetrating question or a relevant quote or an interesting story or a poem or a song. Don't get afraid. I'm not going to use the song. But one way to end a message is by repeating the major thesis of that message. And that's the way I want to end today. I want you to listen carefully to these words. The preservation of our nation for the proclamation of the gospel depends upon the effectiveness of local churches in fulfilling their mission. And the effectiveness of local churches fulfilling their mission depends upon pastors fulfilling their calling as preachers, as prophets, and as evangelists. At Pathway to Victory, we're praying that God would use today's message to ignite a renewed passion among pastors to preach the gospel with freedom and boldness. In that spirit, let me remind you about a tremendous opportunity to double your impact through the $1.5 million In God We Trust matching challenge. Every dollar that you give to Pathway to Victory before the deadline on July 5th will have twice the ministry impact. Let me tell you a quick story. Benjamin Franklin,
1: who was not an evangelical Christian, stood before the Constitutional Convention in 1787, and he said something that stopped that room cold. Franklin said, "I have lived a long time, and the longer I live, the more convincing proofs I see that God governs the affairs of men. Even as believers in America face growing strife and persecution, God has not abdicated his throne. He is still moving and still opening doors for his truth. And right now he is inviting you to be part of something significant. The In God We Trust Matching Challenge is your opportunity to act on that conviction boldly, generously, and with full confidence in the God who has never once lost control of this nation. Every dollar you give today will be doubled. And to thank you for your generous gift today, I'm going to send you several wonderful resources. The first is an inspirational keepsake for the whole family. It's a coffee table book called The 250th Commemorative Edition of America is a Christian Nation. 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
2: 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Again, that's P.O. 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I'm David J. Mullins. To many Christians, persecution is something that happens in a far-off place. But in reality, persecution is already taking place in America. 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
9: 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I'm Dr. James Dobson, and I'm thrilled that you've joined us.
10: Well, welcome to Dr. James Dobson's Family Talk. I'm Roger Marsh. What if the earliest memories tucked away in your mind could actually tell you something important about who you are today? Well, that is the fascinating idea behind today's edition of Dr. James Dobson's Family Talk. We're about to hear Dr. Dobson sitting down with psychologist Dr. Kevin Lehman and his co-author Dr. Randy Carlson to explore how our childhood memories shape our personality, our relationships, and even our parenting. Let's listen into this conversation right now on today's edition of Dr. James Dobson's Family Talk.
11: It's a real pleasure to have my good friend Dr. Kevin Lehman with us. This time he's brought Randy Carlson. Gentlemen, welcome back.
12: Good to be back here, Jim.
13: Nice to be here.
11: Dr. Kevin Lehman is a graduate of the University of Arizona as a USC graduate. I find that difficult to say, but it's...
12: you said that well.
11: Randy, you also graduated from University of Arizona.
13: So you're outnumbered at this point.
11: Yeah, right. You received your PhD there. Randy, you received your BA there.
13: I have a master's in marriage and family counseling.
11: Ah, and you cooperated in the writing of this book. The name of it is Unlocking the Secrets of Your Childhood Memories. As a way of linking you, Kevin, to other people who have read your books in the past, let me say that you're the author of the Birth Order book and so many others that we've talked about here. Let me begin with this question. When I was in graduate school, one of the books that got a lot of emphasis was called Your Inner Child of the Past by Misseldine. You remember that?
12: Right.
11: In this book, you sort of take off where Misseldine left off. Is that correct? You're dealing with some of the same concepts, aren't you?
12: I think some of the same context that Hugh Misseldine dealt with, but like I say, this book is unique, and it's so simple. Think of it this way. Conjure up an early childhood memory out of your past, and we can tell you specifically how that memory affects your life today, how it'll affect who you might marry, the kind of job you might gravitate toward, the kind of problems you may have in the world in terms of relationships with other people. It even relates, Jim, to checking out your own child's self-esteem, a word that is thrown around an awful lot today.
11: And misunderstood a lot.
13: Of the millions of things that happened to us before the age of 10, we selectively go back and pick out only those memories which are consistent with the way we view life today. We call that creative consistency in the book because when we go back there, we're going to find that those little stories and the emotion that we attach to those stories are very significant in revealing our personality.
11: If I had to put the book into a couple of sentences, one of them would be, and you tell me whether I've gotten the message or not, one of them is that you are the child you used to be.
12: True. The little boy or little girl you once were, you still are.
11: It's still in there someplace.
12: Exactly.
11: All right. A second one is that the memories that remain, those that you're aware of, those that you're able to recall, are consistent with how you view life.
12: Yes, exactly.
11: That's another theme.
12: Yeah. Let me share with you real quickly. When I was 3 years of age, my earliest memory, knocking on a door and having the door locked behind me, and I was pounding on the door and no one would hear me. And the embarrassing part was I had to go potty and I messed my pants. That's my first memory of life. And you say, well, pray tell, what could that ever have to do with Kevin Lehman's life? Jim, I graduated fourth in my class in high school. Unfortunately, fourth in the bottom and not fourth in the top. The three guys beneath me were in wood shop, made the same bookcase year in and year out. And I applied to 160 colleges. None of them wanted me. Our church denominational school turned me down. I even sent them scripture about forgiveness. They weren't impressed. And
11: obviously, it didn't end there. You not only got into college, but you went on and earned a PhD.
12: Yes, but the interesting thing to me as I look back on my life is that my entire life I've been knocking on doors. I grew up in a home with two other children, an older sister, Sally, who I'm very, very close to today and always have been. She's always been a special sister. But, Jim, this woman was a perfectionist, straight-A student. Still today, you come to her home and the first thing you see is the clear vinyl runner. You can take it to any room in the house. She irons a Davenport for pleasure on the weekends. Do you get the picture? She was a super achiever. And then there was my brother, who was the quarterback on the football team type. And then there was Little Cubby. That was my nickname. And I was sort of written off in a sense. And I think in my mind, I looked up at those two successful people and said, I can't measure up that way. So I became the best at being the worst. I was a little show-off, almost a little brat, if I may say so, or a little jerk. That might even be more accurate. And so that knocking on the door is really symbolic of Kevin Lehman's life.
11: So what you're saying is the memory from all of those possibilities that emerges and remains in the mind has implications for who you are and the way you see life.
13: Exactly. Kevin and I are total opposites, and our memories are totally opposite. I think back to one of my early memories, the fourth grade spelling bee. That was a terrible day, a terrible experience. And when they got to C for Carlson, I can still recall the teacher asking me to spell a one-syllable word. I misspelled it.
12: Tell them the word you blew.
13: The word was gang. I can still recall the word.
12: It's a tough word, Randy.
13: And the emotion that I have, how could you be so stupid to misspell that word? And I catch myself even today saying that to myself. How could you be so stupid? So I go back and pick out that memory because it's consistent with what I battle with as an adult. Yeah.
11: Now, you were in the fourth grade, and that was one of your earliest memories?
13: Mm-hmm.
11: There's something significant right there. You were nearly 10 years old, and that's one of your earliest memories.
13: Well, I have others, but they're all very consistent with that same theme of not measuring up, feeling embarrassed, doing things that were not correct. And see, I've struggled with that through my life. And God's given me victory in that area, but that's consistent with how I view life. We talk about the grain of wood. I'll fall back to that grain of wood if I'm not careful.
12: See, I have a gymnasium memory that's quite different than Randy's in the spelling bee, in that I was a mascot of the cheerleaders. My older sister, Sally, was the captain, so I had that natural in. And I was out there leading a cheer and forgot what I was supposed to do and stood there like a dumb bunny and remember looking up into the crowd of people, feeling slightly embarrassed. But what I remember, and that's what we say in this book, is attach a feeling to the memory because that's really important.
11: Yeah.
12: And the feeling was, hey, this isn't so bad. See, that's what I retain from that memory. And I go back to just about a year ago, I was a guest on Sally Jesse Raphael's show, and they made the mistake, Jim, of bringing on two other psychologists with me. And they sit you up there like three little crows on a fence.
11: Yeah, I've been in that situation.
12: Yes, and you get a call, and we're talking about disciplining children. And a person called up, and the problem was that he wanted to know what to do about little Buford, age four, who was manhandling his $1,200 stereo unit, poking his fingers in the speakers and climbing all over it. And this guy takes over, the psychologist who's touching my elbow or that close. And he says, oh, now wait a minute. Don't miss the opportunity to give your child the power of touch, to experience that, to feel that. And I'm thinking, wait a minute, hold on here.
11: Not my stereo.
12: I got $1,200 stereo, and I got four kids and one wife, and do I want four-year-old Buford climbing all over it? So I begin to look to my right at the people in the studio, and they're beginning to roll their eyes like, I can't believe this guy. Well, without thinking, I mean, really, it was a knee-jerk reaction. Why this guy is speaking, I took my index finger in Joan Rivers style and on national TV went, down my throat with this index finger. And, of course, Sally Jesse Raphael about died. But see, right there what happened. I go back to that gymnasium, and that little boy, that little Kevin Lehman, jumped out. And so we say clearly that the things that you remember are significant in your life.
11: You quoted a conversation that you and I had about my early childhood in this book.
12: We did.
11: I found it interesting. You didn't get the facts entirely correct, but let me set them straight.
12: This is your opportunity.
11: My earliest remembrance was when I was under a year of age. I know that because I know the house that the memory occurred in, and it was in a bedroom, and I was in somebody's arms. And there was another person, I believe a woman, in the room. And I was eating pablum because the smell of pablum today brings back that memory. And I had to be considerably under a year. It's the very earliest recollection that I have. And it is a warm one. I was being held. I was being fed. I was in the company of my family. And I was probably in my mother's arms, although I don't know who was holding me. But it's a good feeling. Draw meaning from that.
12: What does that mean? First of all, the fact that you could remember it that young says that you're a highly creative person. We call that whole general area crib memories. In other words, when you're in the crib or younger, those people who can bring those up are highly creative people. Number two, you mentioned smell. And we know that smells, textures, colors, as we hear those in memories, are just an indicator of how creative the person is. So we know one thing about Jim Dobson for sure, and that is the fact that he is, in fact, creative.
13: Two other things that jump out of that memory. One is the amount of detail. Jim Dobson is a detail person.
11: I wrote a memo some years ago here to the staff talking about the number of letters that we get and the number of requests that are made of us and that we can't drop one of them because if you drop one, somebody out there had a need that you didn't meet and it doesn't matter if you met all the rest of them in that day. If you drop that one for that person, then that person is hurt and loses confidence in you and you haven't met the need. And the name of that memo was detail, detail, detail.
13: That's consistent with the way you view life and the way you remember that particular incident in your life as a small boy, but also that what comes through is that warmth and the family and the touching and being close and secure. These are all very important elements of Dr. Dobson's life.
11: I have in front of me a copy of your book on page 180 where that memory is described, and you said, most important, however, are the feelings he attaches to that memory, warmth, comfort, and security in his mother's arms. It is no coincidence today that over 50 years later, Dr. James Dobson's life is dedicated to the preservation of the family and helping parents learn how to communicate the same kind of love to their own children. How soft a science is this? Are you guys looking at me now and saying, aha, we can see how there's a relationship between what we see today and what he's telling us about his first memory?
12: Oh, yes.
11: Or is there really a linkage? Could you do it prospectively? Could you predict
12: from absolutely.
11: That early memory?
12: Yeah, you really can. Let me give you another famous person. I won't tell you who this person is, but think about it. And here's the memory paraphrased. He says, and this person is dead, I should add this, dead, and everyone in the world knows who this person was. He says, I remember being beaten by my father. And I remember vowing to myself never to cry again. And so I sat there silently counting the blows as my father beat my body. Now, is that the kind of person that you want to have live next door to you, Jim Dobson?
11: Hardly. Would that have been Adolf Hitler?
12: Adolf Hitler,
11: sir. Yeah.
12: And contrast that with Corrie ten Boom's first memory, and that is of watching an ugly and scraggly-looking child being carried into Master Robin's classroom. And she said, I felt so sorry for him. I felt so much compassion for him. Now, when you look at those two very distinctly different memories, and you look at the course of those people's lives, and of course, Corrie ten Boom hid the Jews out at the risk of her own life and the lives of her family members.
13: And the power in all of this is it helps us reveal who we are today, and then in turn, we can apply this to relationships.
11: Now, the examples that you all are giving are primarily negative, and many in the book are negative. My early memories are nearly all positive. They're warm. At 3 years of age, I have a flood of memories at three, and a number of them at two, and they're warm memories. Is that unusual from your perspective?
12: It is unusual because we live in a society where we're sort of trained to spot a flaw at 50 yards, and then we see it, we pounce on it, and beat the person up for being imperfect like the rest of us. What's disturbing is that Randy and I have been all over this country, and we have yet to hear a memory of someone's experience with God at an early age in a positive sense. We've heard some negative ones, but we haven't heard a positive one yet. That's what's disturbing. And I'm telling you, there are people listening to us today who are terrible procrastinators. They put things off. They run right to the finish line on a project, turn left or turn right. And they don't realize it, but the secret to why they behave that way is locked in their early childhood memory. And you asked before about being predictive. Can these things be predictive? Mm-hmm. They sure can be. Because that person who has a critical father, the woman who has a critical father, I need to underscore that, the woman who has a critical father is going to end up with behavior that's going to be very consistent with that of a procrastinator. In other words, again, we have to underscore the tremendous, profound relationship that exists between a father and a daughter and a mother and a son.
13: And when we bring this into our parenting responsibilities, it can be a very powerful tool to help understand your children.
11: The title of your book is Unlocking the Secrets of Your Childhood Memories. So you're recommending that you not only try to recall those early experiences, but to try to explain them, try to understand them.
13: To understand that they are the fingerprint of our personality. And that once we understand that, we can put that information to work in our relationships.
11: Let me give you my first recollection of my father, with whom I had a notoriously good relationship, and you tell me what the meaning of it is. This is my, I believe, the first time he ever entered into my life that I can recall. It was at the end of the day, and my dad was a minister, and he'd been at the church all day. And he knocked on the front door instead of coming through it. And I was the one that went and opened the door for him. And when I opened the door, he had a smile on his face, and he said, "Come with me." And he took me around the side of the house, and there was a brand new, big, blue tricycle there. Mm. And it was one exciting moment. As far as the surprises of my life, that one probably ranks near the top in terms of sheer delight.
13: Well, let me jump in first, Kevin, and take it in chronological order. The first thing that jumped out was you remembering you taking responsibility to open that door. Dr. Dobson takes responsibility. Hmm. And if a door has to be open, you're going to open it. And you're going to be willing to see what's on the other side and deal with what's on the other side, but taking that responsibility.
11: I don't remember whether my mother told me to, or that part of the memory is gone, but all I know is I opened the door.
12: The other thing that's significant is your father smiled. And again, yeah. We say in the book, we pay attention, see, Jim Dobson, to the words you choose to give us your memory. And you say, and my father smiled, and he said, "Come with me." I would contend that your father smiling and saying, "Come with me," is more significant than maybe you realize. Hmm. It wasn't just to see the new bike.
11: Yeah. In other words, that characterized our relationship at that time. Yeah.
12: So we are wired by a mighty God who's given us a brain that's unbelievable. And everything is locked in there. And the neat thing about early childhood memories, even for the young person today who's, you know, walking through the swamp of life looking for that proverbial prince or princess that their mother or grandmother told them about. You know, when somebody asks you out to dinner, it might be a real good idea to say, "Yeah, I'd love to go to dinner, but would you mind if I ask you just one question? What are three of your earliest childhood memories of life?" Now, that might sound a little stupid on the surface, but I'll tell you. Supposing this young woman asks that question, and this young guy comes up with three negative memories, all concerning his mother. Guess who is going to pay for that? The lucky woman who walks down the flower-strewn aisle, that's who.
11: Hmm. You don't see a danger in trying to be a pop psych here and try to draw too much meaning from those early stories?
12: I think that's a valid criticism. But I think that my experience has been that in 20 years now, I've used our early childhood memories. And I use them on purpose, for a reason. when someone comes to my office and the door closes, one of the first things we get squared away is, hey, I want to get rid of you. I don't want you hanging around my office forever. And so we use the early childhood memory to go back and get behind someone's eyes and see how they view life. That's all we're trying to do.
13: When I think of my parents who are still alive, and I love them dearly, but they've always been very much of an authority figure in my life, I never really got to know them as they see life. And the genesis of this book was really as an outgrowth of spending an evening with my parents. And I asked my mother, I said, Mother, what do you remember? And she's the baby of 9 children. And here's the story she gave me. She said, we grew up during the Depression. We didn't have any money. And I wanted a China doll so badly. I knew we couldn't afford it. And my parents saved pennies and nickels and dimes all year long and purchased for me a beautiful China doll for Christmas. And she lit up as she shared this story. And she said, I remember the day I unwrapped it under the Christmas tree, and I cherished that thing. She said, I wrapped it up and put it in the box and put it up on the shelf. And then one day I reached for it, it fell out of my hands and broke. Tears came to her eyes at that point as she's sharing a memory from 60 years ago. And she said, Randy, that's what my life has been, a series of broken dolls. And we shared a little bit about how she has struggled with that and as a believer has overcome that in her life. And for her and for me, that became a real bonding point. And it wasn't pop psychology. It was just a beautiful relationship. And so we look at early memories as an opportunity to get close to other people and to understand ourselves better.
12: What's sort of fun to see is that you take a situation today that everybody today that I talk to, particularly moms and dads, are concerned about their child's self-esteem. And they call me up on the phone. They say, oh, Dr. Lehman, could you see little Harlan? We're so worried. He seems so negative. And the worst thing you can do for many young children is to grab them and take them off to some shrink's office. And I really do mean that. I think we overdo that. So again, we're trying to play down, run to your shrink. We're trying to say, hey, solve some problems in the home the best you can. But one of the things that Randy and I have talked about is it's really fun. You can get a pulse beat of where your child is today by simply sitting around the dinner table and saying, hey, kids, what do you remember about being a little kid? What are some of your early memories of life? And the kids are not going to pull up the time you took them to Disneyland or Disney World. That's not going to happen. What's going to happen is they're going to come up with this little seemingly benign memory. Now, I have 4 children, one of whom, Holly, our oldest, is 16 years of age and driving. We did this in our home about 3 weeks ago. And Holly, our oldest daughter, says, oh, I know. I remember now. And she points her finger at her mother. And she says, it was you, Mom. You wanted me to wear this little red sweater with silver buttons on it. And the woman who made the sweater was coming to dinner. You know how mothers are. Well, anyway, Holly took one look at this little red sweater with silver buttons and said, no, at age 3 1/2. Now, my wife, who did not read my book, I should point out, went and got some candy, and she held it out, some little Reese's Pieces, and she said, Holly, if you just wear that sweater for dinner, after dinner, Mommy will give you this candy as a treat. Holly looked at it, and again, we ask in the book, attach a feeling to the memory. And I say, Holly, what was your feeling? She says, I remember seeing the candy and thinking, oh, I want that candy so bad. But I'm not going to wear that red sweater for anything or anybody. Now, that's her feeling. Mm-hmm. Now, I have with me, in Holly's handwriting, her 13 rules governing the use of the family car. I mentioned she's 16 and driving. Rule number 1, I will at all times be a cautious and responsible driver, driving like there's a cop behind me at all times. Number 2, everyone must wear a seatbelt. Number 3, there'll be no loud music played. Number 4, I will never be under the influence of anything. Now this kid, Jim, is the next Judge Wapner. There is consistency in that little childhood memory, see? And what I'm saying is a parent can get a pulse beat of where their child is at during those tough hormone years or whatever, if they'll just tune in and listen to the early childhood memory.
11: And it starts wonderful conversations around a table too, doesn't it?
12: Well, yeah, because with those kids, if you ask them a simple question like, hey, where you been? Out. Yeah. What'd you do? Nothing. I mean, it's sort of a joy to open up those new avenues of communication.
11: Well, let's open up some more of these avenues of communication tomorrow. Let's talk some more about your book, Unlocking the Secrets of Your Childhood Memories, by Dr. Kevin Lehman and Randy Carlson. Appreciate you guys being here. If you can tell it to Donahue, you can tell it to me.
12: It's our privilege. Thanks.
11: We'll talk some more next time.
10: 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Kevin Lehman and Randy Carlson. 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Box 39000, Colorado Springs, Colorado, the zip code 80949. 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
15: American Family News, I'm Rusty Pugh. Day 100 of the war with Iran, and the conflict is escalating once more.
16: After a two-month ceasefire, Israel and Iran are back trading fire, and Iran is blaming the United States. Israel carried out airstrikes in western and central Iran after Iran fired missiles at northern Israel. The Israelis have also hit an Iranian petrochemical plant, the first such attack on energy infrastructure since early April. Fears now that Iran could respond in kind across the region. The Iranians are accusing the United States of being ultimately responsible for Israel's actions. President Trump with another demand on Truth Social for the two sides to immediately stop shooting. Jonathan Savage, Fox News.
15: The counting continues after the primary election in California, including key races for governor and Los Angeles mayor. Doug Luzader with more.
17: With the race for governor, which will come down to the top two candidates in last week's primary. Democrat Javier Becerra has advanced to one of those slots in the November election, we think. But with 72% of ballots accounted at this point, it is still a contest for second place between Republican Steve Hilton, who's now in the lead over Democrat Tom Steyer. And Hilton is frustrated at how long this is taking. And the race for L.A. mayor, even closer. Incumbent Karen Bass will advance, but she's facing a runoff because she could not muster 50% of the vote. And this is a real horse race now to challenge her in the general election.
15: President Trump has been happy with positive reviews on the job market and the economy since he took office for his second term. The May jobs report released by the Labor Department Friday shows over 172,000 new jobs were added to the U.S. economy, and the unemployment rate stayed at 4.3%. The president, in a pre-taped interview on NBC's Meet the Press, says it's unfair that once the market does well, that interest rates go up.
18: It should be the opposite way. You know, if you go back 15 or 20 years, when you had good reports, the market went up. Nowadays, when you have good reports, the market goes down because they think they're going to raise interest rates. There's no reason to raise interest rates.
15: At least six people were injured in a mass stabbing at New York City's Penn Station yesterday. Fox 5 New York's Meredith Gorman with more.
19: It's coming less than a day before President Trump is set to attend Game 3 of the NBA Finals at Madison Square Garden, directly above Penn Station. Now, FDNY says a suspect was taken into custody at the scene, but have not yet released details about what led up to the stabbings. The scene of people being removed on stretchers weighing heavily on those who saw it.
15: A court in Nebraska recently put an end to a rule that allowed illegal aliens to get in-state tuition at the University of Nebraska. Caleb Castile has more.
20: Back in 1996, Congress passed the Immigration Act that stated if a state's colleges and universities were to offer in-state tuition to illegal immigrants, they had to do the same for any U.S. citizen, regardless of their home state. However, according to the Higher Ed Immigration Portal, 21 states and Washington, D.C. provide in-state tuition to the state's undocumented students. States have been able to get around this rule by creating a clause that allows for anyone who's completed 3 years of high school in the state to get access to in-state tuition. Recently, a federal judge in Nebraska made a ruling to end said clause in the Cornhusker State. Ira Melman is the media director for the Federation for American Immigration Reform. He says that most middle-class families across the nation cannot afford the prices at private institutions, and thus, in order to get a higher education, they must send their children to state universities.
21: But these are seats at these state universities that are highly valued, that could be filled by American students who also need the education.
20: Texas has also reached a similar deal with the Trump administration, and Oklahoma did the same last summer. However, not every state is ruling the same on the issue, with a federal judge in Minnesota tossing the challenge based on the 3 years of high school being enough to qualify for the exemption. Melman says that due to the different lower courts ruling differently, there's a possibility that this ends up in the U.S. Supreme Court.
21: The courts do look at intent. The intent was to bar states from offering tuition benefits to illegal aliens that they were not prepared to offer to any other U.S. citizen.
20: I'm Caleb Castile.
15: An offshore magnitude 7.8 earthquake rocked the southern Philippines early today, killing at least 32 people and injuring more than 200 others. More news online at AFN.net and on the AFN mobile app. I'm Rusty Pugh.
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23: 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I believe that Scripture in the Bible is very clear that God is the one that raised up each of you, and God has allowed us to be brought here to this specific moment in time.
8: This is Jenna Ellis in the Morning.
23: Good morning. It is Monday, June 8th, nearly a week after California's primary elections last Tuesday. And shocker, the votes are still being counted and the ballots are still coming in. And all evidence suggests that California really needs to clean up its elections, and Congress needs to pass the SAVE Act. And according to Fox News, the California election rules, I mean, this is just absurd. Every registered voter receives a mail-in ballot. Mail-in ballots are valid as long as they are postmarked on election day and received within 7 days of the election. So apparently today is the last day to receive those ballots. And so there's no way just to have a election day and the results the same day. There is signature verification process, but what process that actually is definitely in dispute. So the big focus, of course, is on the governor's race and the LA mayoral runoff. And so Spencer Pratt, who has really risen to prominence in his advertising and as a Republican and wanting to actually clean up LA, that runoff hangs in the balance nearly a week after Election Day. So this coming from Fox News, with the jungle primary leaving incumbent Democrat Mayor Karen Bass already ruled to have advanced to a November runoff, Pratt's margin over Democrat City Council member Nithya Raman has slipped to just 1%. With a few thousand ballots left to make up the difference. And so people like Governor Ron DeSantis and others have been suggesting, you know, maybe just they'll continue to count the ballots until the two Democrats win. Well, what's really going on in California? Let's welcome in Matthew Williams, who goes by The Prudentialist on X. You can follow him there. He's a writer and commentator. And Matthew, this just seems like a really, really bad way to run elections in California.
0: Yeah, absolutely, Jenna. I think that when we look at all this, as soon as they had said and announced just the week and a half ago that it wasn't going to have a result on the same day, that we became very aware that the same sort of ballot harvesting shenanigans on the same day, that we became very aware that the same sort of ballot harvesting shenanigans we see in countless blue cities was going to take place again, especially

0: in LA specifically, but then in California at large, an issue of how the elections are run, or is it just that Democrats have actually overrun California?
1: Well, I think it's a mix of both. I think for starters, there's an obvious numerical advantage that Democratic voters have in California, both by a mix of our outrageous immigration policies, but also just how easy it can be to manipulate electoral outcomes. I mean, we just saw earlier yesterday from the first assistant attorney general in the first district of California that he was saying that, you know, the federal government is trying to have an audit of the California voter rolls. And the Californian electoral system, they'll allow you to have ID, but if you can't produce a social security number, you know, an insurance card that California provides, not just to actual citizens, but to illegal immigrants. On top of that, they'll allow gym membership cards to be accepted as a valid ID to vote. So overall, I think that it's a very disingenuous system that is obviously meant to give Democrats favor. But so overall, I mean, it's important for us to consider, you know, as conservatives, as Republicans, that, you know, California has more Trump voters than a lot of solid red states. And I don't blame them for feeling, you know, disenchanted or disheartened, but it really does go to show that on the state level, the state government of California and Los Angeles County have fundamentally failed to provide anything that would be considered fair, that you and I would traditionally associate with an election.
0: Yeah, and that really ultimately undermines the public confidence in elections and that the process is actually legitimate. And I saw, you know, Daily Wire and a few other outlets that were in days ahead of the election, you know, kind of mocking that and saying, you know, posting a photo of a guy in his car saying, "I'm on my way to vote in the California elections. I don't live there, but apparently that doesn't matter anyway." You know, obviously making fun of and mocking how the lack of rigor in terms of figuring out who is actually eligible to vote and who isn't, how that process is undermining public confidence in California. And, you know, the fact remains that conservatives overall want to make sure that only the people who are actually lawfully allowed to participate in elections participate. And Democrats call that disenfranchisement, that if you have to show proof of citizenship, for example, if you have to actually show anything that would show that you're eligible to vote, is somehow disenfranchisement. And I totally disagree with that. I mean, I'm a resident of Florida, and so I couldn't vote in the California elections. And if I went to California and tried to, and they asked me, you know, for eligibility paperwork, and I couldn't produce that, and then I was denied the opportunity to vote in California, the system would work. I mean, I should be denied, not based on citizenship, but citizenship in the state. And so so the Democrats' whole view on this is to undermine not just public confidence, they don't really care about that, but it's become very clear that they want to undermine the process to allow the opportunity for people who aren't actually eligible to go ahead and cast a vote anyway.
1: Absolutely. And I mean, Democrats have made it clear since Trump, you know, went down the escalator back in 2015, that for him, this process of election transparency and to actually have a proper understanding from everything with elections, whether it's chain of custody or making sure that actual residents who are either naturalized or U.S. citizens are the only ones that are allowed to vote, Democrats have been calling it racist. They've been calling it bigoted. They've been calling back to segregation for as long as I've been alive when it comes to matters of election integrity. And Democrats full well know that they have the overwhelming advantage where they control these large cities whose county registrars and departments of elections will bend over backwards to move heaven and earth to make sure that anyone, whether it's someone who just got off the boat yesterday or someone who's been homeless for 20 years on Skid Row, has the ability to quote-unquote vote. But we know with ballot harvesting and the inability to actually have proper signature verification that these Democrats can run wild in their cities. And I mean, we saw this in the 2024 election, that every state in which Kamala Harris won has numerous cities and numerous rules on their state legislatures that allows basically no voter ID. And so I think for the disheartened Republicans of California and across the country, our anger and our ire shouldn't be directed just as much at the corrupt system that we've been making fun of for years, but really at our Senate GOP leadership for failing to pass the SAVE Act.
0: Yeah, and that's actually a really good point, that if the GOP wanted to do something to help voters in California, and this really shouldn't be a partisan issue, because counting only the ballots that are not only cast legally but cast by

0: an eligible voter actually affects the entire election outcome, and that affects everybody. And so both Democrats, Republicans, Independents, Libertarians, you know, whoever it is that can vote legally, they have a vested interest in the process being fair and the process being legal. And so this shouldn't really be a partisan issue, but the SAVE Act has become very hyper-partisan, of course, in D.C. because of the issues we've been talking about, Democrats versus Republicans. But last I checked, Republicans have the majority, and they could get over that 60 vote margin threshold. I mean, they tried to attach the SAVE Act to the reconciliation bill, I think it was last week, and four Republicans voted against that. I mean, that's just absurd.
1: Well, yeah, and I think it really does go to show the Senate, and of course, the GOP is not this monofactional, you know, make America great again entity. I mean, we've seen since Trump went, like I said, just like since for the last 10 years of Trump, I mean, everything that he has done has fractured the Republican Party and has generated, I think, a whole coalition of people that would love to return to the, you know, John McCain, Mitt Romney era of so-called conservatism and, you know, move on and just treat this like it's business as usual at the country club rather than answering the needs that millions of Americans have been crying out in the wilderness for, which was someone to actually represent them. And they know, as well as your listeners know, that Democrats have been championing on, you know, these reckless rules on elections, as well as, you know, open border immigration, because they know that they can overwhelm the Americans that want to vote to make this country great again. And so, of course, the SAVE Act is something that they don't want to support. But at the same time, I think a lot of conservative leadership in the Republican Party, especially in the Senate, has no problem cutting off their noses despite their face if it means that they can get back at Trump.
0: Yeah. And, you know, and that's the frustration that I have, is that, you know, you weren't elected to the Senate or Congress to go and fight the political battles, the personal battles, whether or not, you know, you are totally 100% MAGA or whether, you know, you dislike Trump. That's not actually relevant to your job. I mean, the SAVE Act is something that is relevant and would actually even be serving Democrat voters, the legitimate ones. Right. And so this is something where I think the base of Republicans is very frustrated seeing the old establishment like Mitch McConnell and Susan Collins, Lisa Murkowski, and Tom Tillis, the four that voted against attaching the SAVE Act to reconciliation, who voted against it, seeing kind of that old guard still stiffen their spine and say, we're not going to do this on behalf of the American people just to get back at Trump. I mean, that's why Trump, I think, has been so successful in primarying some of his political opposition, like Thomas Massie, for example, because it's like, if you're not on the team, well, then, you know, get off of the playing field. And we want to have players who will actually step up and bat for the team. And yet we don't see as much. I mean, well, McConnell's retiring, but we don't see that same kind of effort put into some of the races. And some people are saying, you know, that Collins and Murkowski, just based on the difficulties, the ranked choice voting, you know, some of those things in Alaska and so forth, and just the demographic anyway, it would be very difficult to have a pro-Trump senator elected. But, I mean, why doesn't he put a ton of money into those races and at least try anyway?
1: Well, I think that, you know, with the president and making, you know, electoral endorsements and choices, I think that sometimes the president, you know, is going to go off of his own personal relationships with said individuals, regardless of their voting record, which sometimes in the past, I know, has not led to some of the best electoral endorsements from the current administration. But I think that overall, what we've seen, especially in this primary cycle, we have really seen the base strike back. And I think that, you know, despite everything that's happened since the assassination of Charlie Kirk, Turning Point USA has remained to be one of the most important electoral machines for especially conservative MAGA Republicans. I mean, the work that they've done across the state in the primary field, especially where I'm at here in Texas, and the work that they've done to get Beau French elected in the primary runoff, really that more effort needs to be directed. And I think that that kind of group and groups similar to it need to be working closer with the administration to say, listen, the needs of the voters has to come first rather than these personal relationships, because more often than not, we see a lot of, you know, Republicans who will say that they're MAGA or America first, but really that just means that they're going to say whatever they need to do to get elected and will vote to the left of Chairman Mao when it comes time on the big issues, whether it's the SAVE Act or an immigration moratorium.
0: Yeah, yeah, and I totally agree, and I think that you know, as we move forward in a post-Trump GOP, hopefully there will be some kind of equilibrium, and it won't be, you know, this just total loyalty or vitriol against one person, and maybe the GOP can coalesce behind, you know, principles and an agenda instead of just a personality. I hope that that might be one of the things that will be good in a post Trump world. But ultimately, you know, the SAVE Act would really help California in its ballots and its whole process. It would actually require documentary proof of U.S. citizenship. And California, as you mentioned, currently allows registration using just a driver's license number. They use, you know, a wide variety of other things. And voters would need to present physical proof of citizenship. And the real world effect would be that millions, likely, of already registered Californians would be forced to re-verify eligibility. But my producer, Luke, was just saying that he still receives a ballot at his parents' house in California a decade after moving, and he lives in Texas. I mean, this is the problem with the system and not purging the voter rolls. And so Congress really needs to step up. But really appreciate it, Matthew Williams. And again, you can follow him at The Prudentialist on X. We will be right back with more.
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4: Hey everybody, Walker Wildman here. We just got done filming here at Wall Builders Library in Aledo, Texas with Stephen McDowell, Tim Barton, Rick Green, and myself. Episode 9 of AFA at Home, One Nation Under God, celebrating America's 250th anniversary. That's our theme. That's our title and subtitle for this video session. Coming out very soon. 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We're going to release this video. 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

0: Hello, Americans. I'm Todd Starn. Stand by for news and commentary next. A former editor for Vogue, the fashion magazine, says she got triggered because she was the only black person in the first-class cabin of a jetliner bound for Milan. Gabriella Johnson posted a screed on social media explaining that she found herself surrounded by five middle-aged white guys, and she was the lone black woman. She surmised that because she is black, she would be subjected to substandard service because the flight attendant was a man. Miss Johnson wailed that she suffered microaggressions from the moment she sat down, so she demanded the airline downgrade her to a business class ticket. She said that she would gladly sacrifice physical comfort to protect her emotional and mental well-being. Ms. Johnson did not reveal the name of the airline. She also failed to disclose the nature of the microaggression that set her off. Maybe the flight attendant forgot to give her one of those hot hand towels. I'm Todd Starnes.
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2: Welcome back. Well, there is a renewed emphasis on rights of the child and rights of parents in the context of medical caregiving. And this is just a horrendous story out of Texas where a young two-year-old girl has been hospitalized in Texas Children's Hospital since Memorial Day after a near drowning incident. She wandered away apparently from her family at an event and was found at the bottom of a pool without her life jacket. Resuscitation efforts were underway. And so Texas Children's Hospital is now saying that they have exhausted all medically viable options, even though the parents have requested to transfer her to 24 other hospitals, at least according to Fox 26 Houston, to give some alternative treatments that may help her that are not available at Texas Children's Hospital. But Steve Toth, who you'll recall is the candidate for Congress who actually won out in the primary against Dan Crenshaw, has been following this case very closely. You can follow him at Steve Toth TX for Texas on X. He posted, "This is not even close to being factual that Texas Children's Hospital has tried to transfer her without those other hospitals receiving her." Texas Children's, he goes on to say, had even stooped to filing a complaint with Child Protective Services because the family wanted to move her. "I intervened with the Department of Family Protective Services that oversees CPS. Texas Children's is purposefully blocking her transfer." So now Attorney General Ken Paxton is also involved. He's also candidate, of course, for Senate now from Texas. And he said this young girl, her name's Annalise Camp, is fighting for her life and deserves a medical team that will fight just as hard. "I'm calling on Texas Children's to prioritize the treatment her family is seeking or will allow adequate time to transfer her to a hospital that will. Will they do the right thing and accept Annalise as a patient? I'm closely monitoring this case and will act to protect this child and honor her parents' efforts to save her." Well, let's welcome in Dr. Heidi Klesig, who is a former anesthesiologist and author of the book titled The Brain Death Fallacy. And Heidi, I was looking through a lot of what you've posted on X about this case in particular, but overall, just this requirement of hospitals that then want to test for quote unquote brain death, particularly in these types of situations and near drowning incidents. And you've said, and a lot of your work has shown, that that's actually just a fallacy and that's something that shouldn't ultimately happen, and hospitals need to do more to protect life. So, you know, walk us through how you see this case and the brain death fallacy overall.
3: Well, thank you so much, Jenna. This is such an important case, and I'm so glad that the Camp family is getting so much outpouring of prayers and support for Annalise. The fight is not over. Now, there is still hope that someone will accept her and transfer and give her the type of treatment she deserves. But, you know, death is something that we all seem to feel we have an intuitive understanding of. And up until just 1968, you really didn't need a doctor to tell you if someone was dead or alive. This was something people recognized at home, on the farm, on the battlefield. Most people are not materialists. Most people understand that death is the separation of the immaterial spirit or soul from the body. But because our spirit is immaterial, we don't have a device that can see, the departure of the immaterial. We don't have a soulometer or a spiritometer. So historically, people have recognized death because there was an absence of heartbeat, absence of breathing, and enough passage of time to know that those things weren't going to come back. But in 1968, 13 men at Harvard Medical School proposed that we could redefine death. And they wrote a landmark article in the Journal of the American Medical Association called A Definition of Irreversible Coma. This paper does not have any scientific references. There were no tests, no studies, no evidence that this idea of comatose people maybe being dead already. This was just something they thought up as a utilitarian definition. When you read the paper, the committee does never say that these people are actually dead. The committee described these comatose people as being desperately injured. And moreover, the committee thought they were, quote, a burden to themselves and others. And they proposed that if we would take this new idea and say people in a deep coma are dead, it would have societal utilitarian benefits of freeing up ICU beds, and it would also remove the controversy over using comatose people as organ donors. In fact, the chairman of the committee, Henry Beecher, said there is a great need for the tissues and organs of the hopelessly comatose in order to restore health to those who are still salvageable. So it wasn't actually even by the committee thought to be dead. I mean, how can a corpse be burdened? It's ridiculous. But this redefinition, it caught on, and it is of great utility because it allows organ procurement to skirt what's known as the dead donor rule by simply declaring comatose people to be somehow dead. Now, the dead donor rule is not a law, but it's an ethical maxim that says you cannot take alive people and kill them by the process of removing their organs. But if you redefine people with a beating heart in a deep coma as being dead already, now the dead donor rule is met by sleight of hand. And people with a beating heart, their organs are in great shape for transplant. So transplant was driving this brain death definition. But in Annalisa's case, of course, there is no thought of donating her organs. Her family is not thinking about that. So then the other utilitarian goal of the Harvard ad hoc committee comes up. It frees up ICU beds. And so what Texas Children is looking to do, if they do a series of tests and declare Annalise to be brain dead, then they have no more duty to continue her care and can withdraw her support unilaterally over her parents' objections.
4: Wow. And that, I mean, there are so many ethics questions implicit in this, but this raises, of course, the question of medical duty, because it should be the first duty of caretakers to first do no harm, obviously, but also to try everything possible to save the patient, not look at this through a utilitarian lens. And so how can it be possible, though, that if these series of tests are performed and the hospital says we can't do anything else, that they can unilaterally remove life support over the parents' objections, and even over transferring her perhaps to a different medical facility that would continue to give her care?
3: That's correct. So this is where we've landed. I've talked to Dr. Paul Byrne, who is in his 90s now, and he's been crusading against this brain death fallacy since the 1970s. And he remembers practicing medicine before this new idea of brain death. And he said back in those days, doctors felt a duty to protect and preserve the health of their own patient. But with this redefinition of death, now doctors have their loyalties are divided. Now they also feel a duty to provide organs for people who might need them. And so doctors do not have the same viewpoint as they did before this redefinition. Now, the American Academy of Neurology just came out in November of last year with additional guidance on how doctors should approach people who object to a brain death diagnosis, as is happening right now with the Annalise Camp family. And they said that there is no ethical obligation to provide treatment for someone who has been declared brain dead, except, and this is very interesting, in the state of New Jersey, because New Jersey has a law stating that there is a religious exemption to the idea of brain death. So in New Jersey, if you have a religious objection to the idea that someone in a coma is somehow dead, you may not have your care withdrawn. So in the American Academy of Neurology statement of guidance on how to handle objections, they say you don't have to continue to provide medical treatment unless you live in New Jersey and can prove a religious exemption. So whether you're dead or alive basically becomes a matter of geography. You know, where are you in time and space, which is fairly ridiculous. They also say in this statement of guidance that if you request a transfer to another facility, the healthcare team should inform the family that they will present the relevant information to the identified facility, but the request may not be granted. So basically, you can ask for a transfer, but you know, good luck to you, right? And then they also say that if the parents or the family will not resolve conflict, will continue to maintain that their loved one is not dead, the policy is to unilaterally withdraw support over the objections of the family. And again, these ethical guidance statements, they're not laws, but this is how the hospital system bases its policy.
4: Yeah, and that just makes no logical sense if we're determining, you know, death based on actual biology, a beating heartbeat versus a corpse. That shouldn't be a matter of religious objection. I mean, it doesn't make sense then. I mean, that itself, I think, evidences a brain death fallacy, because if a religious objection can be inserted over and above a medical determination, then that determination must inherently be flawed because it wouldn't be concrete. It would be a matter of subjective opinion. And death isn't a matter of perception. It's a matter of reality. And so that's so fascinating that New Jersey is the one state that will take that religious exemption. Why haven't other states incorporated an understanding of exactly what you've gone through with the Harvard study and the utilitarian functioning and said this is genuinely unethical, because doctors clearly would be divided in those instances rather than having their full attention and value placed on the life saving of their patient?
3: Yeah, you are absolutely right, Jenna. You know, brain death is an ethical choice masquerading as a medical fact. But because our society has become more and more utilitarian over time, this has taken hold. You know, it's interesting, in New Jersey, it was the Orthodox Jewish community that got their law passed there, and I wish it was a law in other states. You're also absolutely right when you say that brain death is obviously not biological death. These people are not biologically dead. Their hearts are beating. They're absorbing oxygen. They have metabolism. They excrete waste. They heal their wounds. They fight their infections. And they are by no stretch of the imagination biologically dead. And people have actually recovered from a diagnosis of brain death made exactly according to the American Academy of Neurology guidelines. And people ask me, how can someone who's brain dead recover? And it's actually a very easy thing to understand. During a brain injury, the brain swells and it decreases the flow of blood to the brain. When the brain has low blood flow, it shuts down its functions to reduce its energy requirements. And at about a 50% reduction in blood flow, your EEG will become flatline and your brain will become unresponsive to testing. So you'll look as though you're brain dead. But actually, tissue breakdown, tissue necrosis, doesn't begin until brain blood flow drops below 20% of normal over several hours. So there's this window between 20 and 50% of normal blood flow to the brain when there's not enough flow to support function, but there is enough flow to support viability. So that's why these people could improve. It's very much like a power outage in your home. You know, when the power goes out, you know, the lights are off, the refrigerator isn't running, nothing works, but the wiring isn't destroyed. Get that current flowing again and the lights will come back on. And it's exactly analogous in someone declared brain dead during that period of low blood flow. You know, get that blood flow to the brain restored. And for a proportion of these people, at least, the lights can come back on. Again, GI, this is not biological death. This is an ethical choice masquerading as a medical fact.
4: Wow. And this just shows, as you mentioned, Dr. Klesig, that as our society becomes more utilitarian, doesn't value life, and that every human being is made in the image of God, has inherent dignity and worth and a right to life, then we are just replacing the principles of true medicine and the biology with these subjective determinations. I mean, much like the abortion industry will say subjectively, well, personhood doesn't attach until, you know, the third trimester or after birth. And so ethically, then abortion is okay in some instances, when the medical definition is an intervention specifically designed to cause the death of the child who should be a patient. There should be two patients, the mother and the child in the operating room. And then, you know, other ways that we have as a society kind of reinvented this terminology so that we can basically get rid of the young unborn who are unwanted pregnancies, and then older people who, the conclusion of life bills or, you know, some of these other things that are subjectively determining when a life should end for certain people. We're basically playing God, and this is ethically and morally wrong. And how has the medical community then perpetuated this fallacy onto society? And because until I started reading your work, I was under the impression, even as a conservative Christian, that brain death was an actual medical diagnosis, and that, you know, if someone was brain dead, they were genuinely deceased. And so you're removing life support that just, you know, keeps maybe their body functioning, but for the actual definition of death, that was certain. But clearly that's not the case. And so we're just reinventing the subjective terminology so that we can, for utilitarian purposes, unburden ourselves from people who are taking up care. How was this myth perpetuated for so long?
3: Well, I'll tell you how it happened. So back when I was doing my training, this was back in the 1980s, it was thought at that time that if someone had severe brain damage, they would go on to, you know, die in the normal sense very quickly. They thought if you had a severe brain injury, you'd probably die within a week at the most. So these people were thought to be as good as dead anyway, so why not, you know, declare them dead a little early and make use of their viable organs and tissues. Well, you know, the interesting thing is it turned out to be false. Dr. Alan Schumann, a pediatric neurologist at UCLA Medical School, he found and published a paper in 1998, 175 cases of people who had been declared brain dead who continued to live, one ultimately for more than 20 years. And because of this finding, there was a presidential committee that was convened in 2008, and they agreed, Dr. Schumann is quite right, we were wrong when we thought these people would die quickly. So they said, well, what do we do now? I mean, do we just admit that we were wrong? I mean, that would have a huge impact on organ donation. So they said, you know, we'll need to develop a new rationale. And so what they did is they based brain death no longer on biology, but on a questionable philosophy. They said a person is no longer alive when they cannot perform what was called the fundamental vital work of a living organism. They, for no reason whatsoever, they happened to pick this person is unresponsive and needs a ventilator to help them breathe. Now, this is an arbitrary level of disability. I mean, really, if you're not going to base death on biology, any level of disability you're going to pick is going to be arbitrary. So they're saying these people in a deep coma who need a ventilator to help them breathe are as good as dead, even though they are obviously biologically alive. There is no evidence that there is their soul or their spirit has departed. And interestingly, they are not even dead according to the law. They are not legally dead. The death determination, as far as legality, is called the Uniform Determination of Death Act. And for a brain death diagnosis, it says that there must be the irreversible cessation of all functions of the entire brain, including the brain stem. Come to find out, the American Academy of Neurology Brain Death Guideline explicitly in its guideline allows people with ongoing brain function to be declared dead, which is in defiance of the law under the UDDA that says there has to be the irreversible cessation of all functions of the entire brain, right? And this is a problem. And the American Academy of Neurology is aware of this. And so they actually petitioned the Uniform Law Commission about revising the Uniform Determination of Death Act to make it comply with their guideline for brain death. And I was an observer to the Uniform Law Commission as they met to discuss this revision. I was watching them as they were presenting their proposals at their annual meeting in Hawaii in 2023. And a lawyer asked a question. He says, you know, why are we being asked to change the law in order to accommodate doctors who are not complying with it? He said, why don't we require doctors to follow the law? And that was the idea that prevailed. The Uniform Law Commission could not reach consensus about changing the Uniform Determination of Death Act, and they tabled their efforts. So to this day, there is a mismatch between the law, what it means to be legally dead, and what is actually practiced. So if Texas Children declares Annalise to be brain dead according to the American Academy of Neurology Brain Death Guideline, they are doing it in defiance of the definition of death under the UDDA.
4: Wow. Well, we have to take a break here, but Dr. Heidi Klesig, I'm so fascinated by this topic, and I so appreciate you coming on. We'll have to have you back on again soon, because I could do the entire hour and more with you on this topic. And it just goes to show that we as a society need to go back to valuing life, to not having these arbitrary distinctions in order to function more utilitarian, because this is basically like death panels saying that just because a person is comatose or they're taking up an ICU bed, that somehow they have less inherent dignity and worth than someone else who may need their organs. We don't, and we shouldn't, have a hierarchy of value in our medical industry, but that's what we see from conception all the way until natural death on that scale, that unfortunately we become so utilitarian. So thank you so much. Follow her at Heidi K. Klesig, MD, and we'll be right back with more.
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14: America was founded as a nation under God, but the U.S. Supreme Court has broken our national relationship with God. Many court rulings have contributed, but three stand out. In 1962, the court removed prayer from public schools. In 1963, the court removed Bible reading from public schools. And lastly, in 1980, the court removed the Ten Commandments from America's classrooms. The Supreme Court broke our relationship with God, and any restoration of that relationship must include the Supreme Court. And a vacancy on the Supreme Court could soon be coming. 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We put thousands of hours of research into potential nominees. 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
4: Welcome back. Well, speaking of society becoming more and more utilitarian with respect to life, there was a story that went viral this last week that a YouTuber and influencer and his wife chose to abort their child. And it's ranged from whether it was 3 months or a little longer, exactly where in the stage in the pregnancy they chose to abort their child because of a diagnosis potentially due to Down syndrome. And this is just absolutely horrific. And of course, the pro-life community and anyone just rational and reasonable posted in response to this father who chose to kill his child because he would potentially be inconvenienced by a disability. They, of course, posted that this is immoral. This should never be allowed in a society that is moral or has, you know, any sort of ethics surrounding children. And then this man just continues, even as of just a few moments ago, posting and suggesting that the backlash is something that he didn't anticipate, and that he was stunned by that, and that even though they received messages of support, they've also gotten threats, and suggested that if they were to share this, he was hoping that it would be a net positive for people, which is just incredible to me that people in this age and society are openly willing to brag, essentially, about choosing to kill their child just because there may be a potential diagnosis, and doctors get this wrong all the time, there may be a potential diagnosis of Down syndrome. And this has just renewed the calls for legislation that selective abortion for these types of diagnoses, based on the gender, based on, you know, any just preference of the parents, should never be allowed. And that includes even just the preference of, hey, I'm not ready to have a baby, or, you know, I can't financially afford one. All of those things go to the desire of adults over the safety, well-being, and affirmation of the right to life of the child. So let's welcome in Father Frank Pavone, who's the founder of Priests for Life. And Frank, I just was so heartbroken at this story, and to see how, you know, these parents termed their child a baby, rightly so, until they decided that it wasn't worth the potential possibility of caring for a disabled child. I mean, this is where we're at in this country, and it's utterly, utterly evil.
15: Yes, Jenna, thanks for having me on about this. You know, let me invite the audience to do a little thought experiment here and use it when they're talking to others about this, because those who disagree with us will say to us, well, you're lacking in compassion. So the thought experiment is this. Okay, let's take the same scenario. You've conceived a baby that has Down syndrome, okay? But let's say you don't find out about it until the birth. So the baby comes, you deliver the child, and now on the delivery table, the doctor finds out this baby has Down syndrome. Okay, what do we do? At that moment, the kinds of fears, the kinds of distress, The parents themselves are heartbroken, of course, in this video. What do we say in compassion for these parents? And would we in that situation say, hey, wait a second, we'll just, here, I'm going to chop the head off the baby right now. Let's just kill the baby, because then, you know, we have compassion for you. We don't want the family to go through this terrible distress. We're just going to kill the baby right here and now. Now, if anyone, well, you're talking to, says, no, no, that's not a solution, then the question becomes, okay, so do you have less compassion for those parents than you do for these? This story goes out there. The baby, it has Down syndrome. Okay, yes, that's challenging, but not, you know, we know, most of us know, families that have a Down syndrome baby, that, you know, the joy that the love engenders is palpable. It's real. But do we have less compassion because we're telling the parents who find out when the baby is born that they can't kill the baby? Then we have for these parents who were saying, it's not that we don't have compassion for you, but you can't kill your own child. Mm-hmm. And I think that comparison, Jenna, can help people think this through and make the distinctions that are necessary regarding compassion versus the immorality of killing.
4: Yeah, and so well said, because no one, even the most, you know, heinously evil who are supporting these parents' decision online would suggest that if the diagnosis had happened after birth, that the parent should be able at that moment or later, you know, or at some arbitrary marker down the road at, you know, what, 3, 5, that the parent should retain the decision to kill their child based on a disability. Nobody would be arguing that. But yet there right. is still an arbitrary distinction between a child that's 12 weeks, 21 weeks, 6 months versus born. And that's the challenge, yeah. I think, for pro-lifers, because there's still these artificial terminology to say that somehow, you know, a fetus doesn't mean a baby. I mean, that's just the same word in Latin for baby. I mean, it doesn't change whatever we term it. It doesn't change the fact that this is a human being. And so that's the challenge. How do we start to unwind that and convince a society that wants unborn life to be expendable, that there is no moral distinction between an unborn child and one that has already been born?
15: Yeah. Well, what this discussion reveals, of course, in the thought experiment that I just outlined reveals, is that we're dealing here with discrimination. That's mm-hmm. what it is. We're dealing with discrimination against the unborn. Yes, discrimination against Down syndrome babies, but we're dealing with discrimination against the unborn. Simply because of your age, you no longer have the right to life. That's the most unjust form of discrimination. Now, how do we start to change that? Number one, Jenna, we got to see the unborn child. Let me recommend to our audience childrenbeforebirth.com, childrenbeforebirth.com. And on that website, people will see that there's an app called See Baby Grow. See Baby Grow. The absolute best video imagery of the unborn baby. Video imagery, not animation. Video. And that's number one, we have to see the child. Number two, how do we talk about the unborn? If we want to change, like you're saying, how we treat them and bring ourselves to the point where we treat them equally as their right to life deserves, we got to talk about them differently. What do I mean? Well, Jenna, Father's Day is coming up. Now, if somebody knows a man whose wife is pregnant, you're going to give him a Father's Day card? He mm-hmm. is a father. He's not going mm-hmm. to be a father. He is a father. And this is key. This might seem like a small little thing, but it's a big thing, because you're asking, how do we make a cultural change? And ultimately, of course, we want to translate it to public policy to protect these babies. We've got to recognize that these are children just like any born child. These are people just like you and I. And if we're going to recognize that, we've got to talk about it that way. So the father of an unborn baby is a father. The mother is not going to be a mother. She is a mother. The grandparents are not going to be grandparents. They are grandparents. The baby is not on the way. You know, we say that, even the very best of pro-life people, we're just in the habit of saying that, but we've got to look at that as, wait a minute, that doesn't serve our cause. Because if something's on the way, it means it's not here yet. Mm-hmm. So what do you mean it's not here yet? that's a baby. So I think these little ways of, making these adjustments, it's not small things, it's big things. And yeah. The other thing too, Jenna, this father on this viral video made this comment about, the Down syndrome, 50% will have vision problems. What in the world does that say about, all of us who wear glasses? what are you saying? 50% have vision problems. And so what? That means you can kill them? What are you saying? They'll have poor muscle tone. Well, how about those of us that are born that have that problem? A learning disability. You mean you're going to go out and start killing everybody that's got a learning disability? What in the world kind of mindset this is? And again, it's grounded in compassion, but boy, this is a dangerous way of thinking.
4: Yeah, and it also flies in the face of what leftists purportedly advocate for, which is diversity, right? I mean, to say that only in their view, the normative, quote unquote, perfect human being has a right to have, unless, of course, the parents for any other purpose, whether it's, gender selection, whether it's economic issues, whether it's just merely unwanted in their opinion, those are also acceptable choices, according to them, to abort even perfectly healthy children. And so this is a whole mindset that somehow, as you said, the child is not a person yet with full rights attached until it is quote unquote here. And I fully agree with you that we need to start changing our language and say, no, the baby is here. The baby has already been conceived. It is here. It's in utero. You may not be able to see it without an ultrasound yet, but that's still a full human being, just at a different stage of development. Or a different age, but it is fully here. And we need to make those distinctions. We're already out of time, Frank Pavone, but I so appreciate you drawing these distinctions. And I am hopeful that these types of clearly horrific decision-making, I mean, with this influencers just out there saying, we chose to abort because of a potential diagnosis of Down syndrome, that kind of example of expendable children in our society hopefully will prick the conscience of the majority of us enough to start making abortion not just illegal but also unthinkable. So Father Frank Pavone, really appreciate it. You can follow him across social media, and as always, you can reach me and my team, Jenna@AFR.net.
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20: American Family News, I'm Rusty Pugh. Israel and Iran trading fire again overnight. President Trump posting to Truth Social this morning, saying Israel and Iran must immediately stop shooting. Trey Yinks reports from Tel Aviv with the latest.
21: An eventful 24 hours across the Middle East. More explosions reported in the Iranian capital of Tehran as Israel goes on the offensive, responding to waves of ballistic missiles that were fired at this country overnight. This all started yesterday afternoon when the IDF struck the Lebanese capital of Beirut, hitting the Dahya neighborhood, a Hezbollah stronghold. Iranian officials later threatened to target Israel and then launched waves of ballistic missiles toward the northern part of this country, sending hundreds of thousands of people into bomb shelters.
20: Violent riots continue outside the Delaney Detention Center in Newark, New Jersey, and at least one police officer was attacked. But New York City Mayor Zohran Mamdani doubling down on spewing his anti-ICE rhetoric.
22: I have put forward a vision alongside so many others to say that ICE should be abolished. I think it's time to develop a new vision for this party, one that is unflinching in its beliefs and also uncompromising in its principles.
20: The rioters at Delaney Hall, most of them paid agitators from other states, according to Border Czar Tom Homan, are claiming the conditions in the detention facility are poor. But Homan says that's a lie.
0: I went through every square foot of that facility. I went through the bathrooms. I went through the detention area. I went to indoor and outdoor recreation. As a matter of fact, outdoor recreation has kind of a state-of-the-art exercise equipment, which kind of shocked me. And I went into, you know, I heard a lot of complaining about the food. I went there unannounced the following day, unannounced. I went there and had lunch. I sat in the cafeteria with detainees, had the same meal they had. I had my security detail with me, of course, but I had the same tray of food they had. I looked around the room and saw they had the same tray. It was spaghetti and meat sauce. It was green beans. It was charred beans. It was, you know, rolls and butter. It was a fruit drink. It was dessert. I ate it. Now, is it a five-star cuisine? No. But was it a well-established meal? Yes, it was. Matter of fact, I didn't even finish it all, and I'm not a little guy.
20: The Senate advancing a budget package last week that would fund immigration enforcement through 2029, sending the plan to the House. North Carolina Congressman Mark Harris accusing Democrats of obstructing President Trump's legislative priorities.
2: Not to put the resources, but rather play political games with law enforcement, that's something the Democrats are going to have to answer for this November. If I'm disappointed in anything, it's the fact that my colleagues in the other chamber have just drugged their feet so long, because this is a critical time in our country, and we need to make sure that we're backing law enforcement.
20: 21 Christians were martyred in a single attack in Burkina Faso last month as radical Islamists continue to persecute the church in Africa and around the world. Steve Jordahl with more.
3: Islamists crossed the border from Mali into the Central African country of Burkina Faso last month and attacked Christians in the town of Gorum Gorum, according to Todd Nettleton of Voice of the Martyrs.
23: There was an attack on a village in Burkina Faso on May 11th that left 21 people dead. The first house targeted was the house of a Christian pastor.
3: He says they went next to the homes of two other Christians and killed the head of the household in each of those homes as well, before residents had a chance to fight back.
23: The villagers gathered to try to stop them, and they opened fire, and 18 more people were killed. So a total of 21 people killed in this attack in one night in one village in Burkina Faso.
3: Nettleton says the area is heavily Islamic, especially along that border with Mali, where there are Islamist groups that control territory and have weapons.
23: There are several groups that are active in that area, several that are affiliated with either Al-Qaeda or ISIS. So we assume Islamist terrorists.
3: He says the Burkina Faso believers are typical of persecuted Christians, put in the gospel before their very lives.
23: They know they're in danger, but they stay, and they keep ministering in the church. They keep building the church, preaching the gospel, even evangelizing to lost people, even though they know that puts a target on them.
3: I'm Steve Jordahl.
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0: welcome to Real Truth for Today with Pastor Jeff Shreve, Senior Pastor of First Baptist Church in Texarkana, Texas. Now, here's Pastor Jeff.
1: Well, good morning, everybody. Alex McFarland here. Very honored to be sitting in for Jeff Shreve. And we've got a great program today because we're going to talk about one of my favorite subjects, which is family. The Bible has a lot to say about family. The Bible says that we are to provide for our family members. 1 Timothy 5:8, if anyone does not provide for his family, especially for the members of his own household, he has denied the faith and is worse than an unbeliever. And speaking about the primacy and the foundational nature of marriage, all the way back in the book of Genesis, Genesis 2:24, God says, "Therefore shall a man leave his father and his mother and cleave to his wife." That means to hold fast to one's wife and spouse, and they shall become one flesh. In my 11 years as a youth pastor and now 30 years as an apologetics speaker, working with hundreds and hundreds of churches, the thing that, I mean, I always knew it, but it's just been reinforced time and time again, is as goes the family, so goes the nation. And so as we, you know, talk about our 250th birthday, and as we serve in our churches, and I hope everyone listening is committed to Christ and committed to being a participant in Christ's Great Commission, I truly believe, I've believed this, and it is my conviction more strongly than ever, that if you want to help save America, plus contribute to the Great Commission, become a champion for family. And to talk about that with us is a colleague and friend, Sean Tice, his website, God is My Dad. And as we bring Sean to the mic, let me just say this. One of the things that I've observed in my travels, and please make this a matter of prayer, how hungry this generation of young people is, Gen Z and younger, how hungry they are for parents that parent. First of all, in the lives of so many teens that we work with, we were just in camp last week in Montana with quite a number of young people. We've got seven other summer camps this year, and we'll be in front of well over 1,000 teenagers, the majority of whom do not live with their biological parents. Most of the time, kids that we minister to today are living with a single mother or being raised by a grandparent. And everybody knows, I would think, that we have a problem of fatherlessness in our nation. But kids want parents that they can feel secure are going to be there for them. And really, I think one of Satan's master

0: Well, to talk with us further about this, Sean Tice of God Is My Dad, that's his website. But Sean, thanks for being with us today, and thank you for what you're doing to minister to America's families and young people. It's a blessing to have you on, Sean.
1: Thanks, Alex. It's great to be with you today. I'm excited to talk with you.
0: Yeah, I appreciate that. For those that may be unaware, tell the folks a little bit about the work that you're doing, and then you've got an amazing story yourself, and we'll get there. But first of all, tell us a little bit about your ministry to families and individuals.
1: Yeah, our ministry, well, it started out in 2008. It's called Life Factors Ministries. Was birthed out of writing a book for fatherless guys called The Fatherless Journey for Guys. And the book was a 30-day journey to help guys that are growing up without their dad. And then it turned into a whole ministry because we knew we needed a book for fatherless girls, and then a children's book for fatherless children, and then a book for single moms. And then we started speaking, traveling around the country. And so we've been doing this for a long time now. But then in 2017, we came out with the brand, the concept of God Is My Dad. And basically what it was an initiative to encourage fatherless kids, helping them know, hey, God will be your dad through Jesus Christ. And so we started speaking about that. We created an app for individuals that you can find on the app on Google Play Store. A lot of free digital content. We have all kinds of devotionals, videos. We have different guest speakers on there, like Stephen Kendrick, John Cooper from Skillet, bunch of different people on there to encourage fatherless kids, saying, hey, you can make it. I believe in you. I care about you. We have devotionals on the YouVersion Bible app. If you search for God Is My Dad or search for fatherless or single moms, you can find us on there as well. But we do a lot of digital content. We speak around the country. We also help churches establish single mom ministries and also equip churches to minister to fatherless kids.
0: What is the impact in the life of, a middle school or high schooler, preteen or young teen? What is the impact when dad is not in their life?
1: When dad's not in their life, we're seeing all kinds of issues arise from that. I mean, kids are coping through a variety of different methods. I mean, they're struggling through school. A lot of times dads will teach their kids, hey, you can, I believe in you. I think you can do better, you know, or they tell them directly, do better. You're going to be in trouble. They have a discipline side of it where dads can be stern. And so kids are growing up. They're not doing good in school. They're struggling with coping through a variety of, like I said, variety of methods. We see 85% of youth in prisons are growing up in fatherless homes. Fatherless boys and girls are twice as likely to drop out of high school, twice as likely to end up in jail, four times more likely to need help for emotional or behavioral problems. I mean, there's so many things in our culture that is coming from this issue.
0: Yeah. You know, Jeff Foxworthy, the famous comedian, I watched a documentary about his life, great success story, and he, is a Christian. But Jeff Foxworthy talks about when he was a young man, I guess maybe 12 or 13, and his dad left for whatever reason. And it was very poignant how Jeff Foxworthy phrased it. And he said this question has nagged him his whole life. He wanted to ask his dad, why wasn't I worth sticking around for? And I think that's very poignant because there is this sense of abandonment. Sean, since you and I were on a show last week, I've been on the road preaching, and even last night, we had a great, great event in Western North Carolina. Many people came to Christ. But I remember one of the youth pastors and I were praying with a teenage girl, abandoned, being raised by her grandmother, wonderful young person, opened her heart to Christ and became a believer last night. But yet, her biggest struggle was the fragmented, non-existent nature of her family. And coming to Christ is vital. It's wonderful when people come to Jesus. But children and youth, they want a home. They want a mom and a dad, don't they?
1: Oh, yeah, they crave it. I mean, even if that parent is not a good person, or both of them aren't good people, they crave having that relationship with their mom or dad. My dad was an alcoholic. He was a drug addict. But I still had this inner feeling that I wanted that relationship with him. I lived across the country from him. He left when I was about 10 months old and moved from our hometown of Pennsylvania back to Las Vegas. Never came back, but you just have this inner feeling that I wish I could know this person. And you can't really explain what that is, but

0: it's, you just desire that. And then also the feeling of rejection whenever those people that you feel that way about do not want to have a relationship with you. It's like my dad didn't want anything to do with me. He wanted to live his lifestyle and live, you know, do the things that he was passionate about, which were his addictions. And so he wasn't interested. And so that left a hole as well, because it's like, well, am I not good enough? And so this the little girl you're dealing with last night, you know, my heart breaks for her, because there's so many kids that are going through that, and they go through life feeling rejected, and then they look for, like I said, hope for through coping methods, and ends up being a lot of times a life of destruction. And so, mm-hmm. Thankfully, she's trusted in Christ, and hopefully she'll continue down that path of understanding that God will be her father, and God loves her, and God cares about her.
1: Yes, amen. And one of the messages, folks, if you're just tuning in, Alex McFarland here along with Sean Tice, we're talking about the family. And I want to talk about how churches can step in and love on people. Because, hey, let me tell you, abandonment issues, feelings of alienation and loneliness, and longing for that relationship with dad or mom that may never be recoverable. I mean, those things linger into 30s, 40s, 50s, and adulthood. And so I want to talk about how churches can step in and share the love of Jesus, because ultimately the greatest love of a father is that of our Heavenly Father. And we're going to take some calls as well. But listen, the beautiful opportunity here, folks, it doesn't take lots of resources or money. It does take time, takes empathy and care. But Sean, I really think for Christians today, what we have here, as you know, challenging as it might seem, what we have is a great ministry opportunity, isn't it?
0: Oh, yes. I mean, and I think what's happened is the devil has made it complicated. We look at it like, oh, you have to set up some huge program, and we can't get started until that's set up. And instead of looking at it like that, which programs aren't bad. I mean, I have programs that I push as well. But look across your neighborhood, look across your church, and see, okay, what kids there, and who can benefit from the resources that I have, from the hobbies that I'm into, from the skills that God's given to me, and how can I help that kid? Maybe there's a kid growing up fatherless that's in your church, or maybe a grandparent's raising their grandkids and they need some help and encouragement, and you can come alongside them and support them, or maybe a single mom that you can mentor, or, you know, it doesn't have to be just the kids that you're mentoring, maybe mentoring a single mom to help her get on a path of success. But just doing that, looking across the room, see who's in your family. Maybe there's a cousin or a relative that you could start taking interest in and share the love of Christ with them. But it does not have to be, like I said, a program, and then going after them through that, getting them involved in your local church, and then maybe it could turn into a program. Maybe there are so many kids that you need to do that, where you need to launch a full-fledged ministry. But finding, okay, who's around me, who's God's placed in my circle of influence, and maybe it's a niece or a nephew, like I said, maybe it's that grandma raising their grandkids down the neighborhood, or maybe it's a single mom you work with. Start investing in their life, and the difference you can make is incredible.
1: How did America become a nation of the pervasive fatherlessness? And I know, listen, hey, props to the dads that are there. And I know there are a lot of men that are standing strong and being godly men. I'm very encouraged, Sean. I think there's God is raising up this wave of men of God that are or aspire to be godly men, faithful husbands, champion fathers, and that's encouraging. But the fatherlessness that we do see around us, I know we've got a break coming, but how did we get here, Sean?
0: I mean, it's just been a domino effect, whereas you just see it's an ever-growing occurrence where fatherless individuals make their kids fatherless, make their kids fatherless, and so it's about helping them break the cycle. So somebody grows up fatherless, they're like, hey, I don't know how to be a dad. My dad left too, so why would I stay with my wife? Or why would I marry that woman that I have a baby with? And I'm just going to go down the path that my dad did. And so you see this regular occurrence that goes on in their life, and somebody has to come alongside and say, hey, no, that's not the way to do it. I need to break the cycle. And so if we could break the cycle, things would change, but this has been an ever-growing thing since, I think, like the 1960s, where families are just starting to fall apart, the decline has happened, the reliance on welfare system and not needing a man in the home to take care of, you know, raising the support like it was back in the 60s, back in the 50s, where we had these families, the nucleus family that was, you know, they're sitting around the table at supper, they're spending time together, the dad is providing, the mom's staying home, taking care of the home. And I'm not saying it's wrong for a woman to go out and work. I'm not against that at all. I'm just saying that things have changed since back then, and we've seen this decline in the family where the family has completely changed, and then we're seeing kids that are growing up without their dad, and parents that are apathetic, that don't care about their kids, and they just go down this path.
1: Forgive me. We've got a break. Alex McFarland here talking about Sean Tice and what the church can do to love people and address the family breakdown. And let's turn this thing around with God's help and for God's glory. Stay tuned. Real Truth for Today is back after this brief break.
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3: Telling Bibleless believers no, that's one of the hardest things we do. We've spent the last few weeks telling you about the incredible move of God all over the world, and because of this, as many as 9 of 10 new believers in Asia, Africa, the Middle East, and Latin America are without Bibles. Would you remember Jong in Cambodia, a former Buddhist praying for a Bible? Rohan is in India, beaten when he came to Christ, but more than anything, he's praying for a Bible. And then Norris in the Middle East, you know, radicals burned down her house, nearly killing her and her four daughters. But you know, more than anything, she's praying for a Bible to raise them to know and love Jesus. 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You've done it for 8,000, praise the Lord. 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Walker?
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1: Alex McFarland here sitting in for Jeff Shreve. Very honored to do so. And we're going to get back to our conversation with Sean Tice about the state of the family. But if you recognize my voice or my name, it's probably because of a show called Exploring the Word. And Bert Harper and I do that show Monday through Friday live. It's a live Bible teaching show on the American Family Radio Network. We've done it for about 16 years. To God be the glory. And so we invite you to tune in the afternoon. afternoons for Exploring the Word. It's a live Bible teaching show, and we're in Ephesians right now, and then we take calls and Bible questions, and I am also on the road speaking. We're doing one of our Revive U.S. events in Western North Carolina, and my website, incidentally, is alexmcfarland.com. We've got camps, conferences, and if you are interested in a Revive U.S. event, go to my website, alexmcfarland.com. You know, I started out many years ago doing apologetics. I was a youth pastor. I wanted to make sure that my teenagers could defend their Christian faith when they went away to the university. And so we would, in addition to my own teaching and writing, we booked a lot of speakers like Lee Strobel and Frank Turek and Josh McDowell and people like that. And now, 51 citywide conferences later, we're still at it. And we are working and praying and proclaiming for revival in America. And the restoration of the family is a big part of that. By the way, we are going to take calls in the third segment. If you want to call in and ask a question about family or how to minister to families, how your church or you can be a part of restoring the American family, the number is going to be 888-589-8840, 888-589-8840, and we'll open up the phones. But our guest is Sean Tice, just a valued colleague and friend. One of his websites, the one that I refer people to most often, is called God Is My Dad. Sean, is it .com?
0: Yes, godismydad.com. Yep.
1: Yeah, great website. And, you know, before the break, we were talking about, you know, the void, the empty space left when family and one or both parents are absent. I think about this very tender verse. Psalm 27, verse 10 says, "When father and mother forsake me, the Lord will take up my cause." When father and mother forsake me, God will be there for us. But very often, God comes into somebody's life through the ministry of another believer. And you and I, we can be that believer that brings the love of Jesus to hurting people, can't we?
0: Oh, yes, definitely. I mean, God wants to father these kids. He wants to be in their life. Psalm 68:5 says, it's one of my favorite verses, "A father of the fatherless and a judge of widows is God in his holy habitation," or "a protector of widows is God in his holy habitation." And James 1:27 says, "Pure religion and undefiled before God and the Father is this, to visit the fatherless and widows in their affliction and to keep himself unspotted from the world." I love that verse because it tells us it's a pure religious practice for all of us, not just pastors, not just the leaders in the church, but for every single one of us to practice pure religion. It's a pure religious practice for us to visit, it says in that verse, to visit them. And so we all have an opportunity, everybody listening to this has an opportunity to visit the fatherless or motherless or kids that don't have a dad or a mom in your circle of influence, to visit them. And God tells us that it's something that it's great for all of us to do. It's pure religion. We don't do it for the wrong reason. It's not undefiled, but we do it in front of God and the Father, that verse tells us, to visit them. And then also to visit single moms and to help and encourage them, to help take care of them. And it's a regular occurrence. And it's something we can all be involved in. And then again, once we lead them to the Father, lead them to God as our Father, then He can father them. And the Bible tells us that He wants to provide relief to them. It says in Psalm 146:9, "The Lord preserveth the strangers, He relieveth the fatherless." But how are they going to find relief? How are they going to find hope if we as Christians don't lead them to Him?
1: Is crime a father problem?
0: Oh, yes, definitely. I mean, in many circumstances, not everywhere. I mean, there's some people that are just rebellious and they want to cause trouble. But, you know, like I said earlier, 85% of youth in prisons grew up in fatherless homes. Issues such as rape, 80% of rapists motivated with displaced anger come from fatherless homes. 70% of juveniles in state-operated institutions have no father. There's so many things. Even with arson, 90% of adolescents, repeat arsonists, live with only their mother. There's so many different things coming from this issue, you know, with fatherlessness. You know, there's a study that statistics has been used so many times, but from the U.S. Department of Health and Human Services said that fatherless children are at a dramatically greater risk of drug and alcohol abuse, mental illness. Oftentimes we ignore that issue, suicide, poor education performance, teen pregnancy, and criminality. And so it's affecting so many different areas, crime, so many things.
1: You know, Sean, NPR, National Public Radio, which is not a paragon of conservative content, but they have done a series on the relationship between the state of the family and how well a child does in school, especially in high school and graduation rates, that the state of the home is the predictor of how well someone does or doesn't do in high school. I mean, when NPR is preaching about the need to restore the family, this is real.
0: Oh, yeah, it's being covered on both sides. There's a study that was done. It says in studies involving over 25,000 children using national representative data sets, children who lived with only one parent had lower grade point averages, lower college aspirations, poor attendance records, and higher dropout rates than students who live with both parents. And sometimes people think, like, hey, maybe this is just a certain side of the train tracks or a certain economic background, a certain race. There was one study that was done that said a white teenage girl from an advantaged background is five times more likely to become a teen mother if she grows up in a single mother household than if she grows up in a household with both biological parents. And as I'm touching on this, people are maybe wondering, well, what's teen pregnancy have to do with fatherlessness? Because girls, they lack security when the dad's not there. Dads provide security to their life. They're their daddy's little girl. He's their little princess. He loves them. He cherishes them. 71% of pregnant teenage girls come from fatherless homes. When I heard that statistic years ago, that kind of threw me. I couldn't believe that number was so large. But 71% of pregnant teenage girls come from fatherless homes.
1: You know, yesterday we were ministering. God moved in a great way. Got to speak in a Sunday morning service. Got to do an afternoon session with teenagers. Had a great night last night. And one of the teenagers that we were able to minister with, being raised by a grandparent, and this young person came to Christ. It was wonderful. God is so good. But this teenager was just weeping and said, please pray for my mother. She's in jail for the third time on drug charges, and I won't get to see her for like 6 weeks or something, but my mother doesn't know the Lord and is addicted to, I don't know, but some kind of drug. And all right, check this out. A 15-year-old weeping, praying, pleading to God, please help my mom get off drugs. And Sean, you know, 25 years ago, I mean, you know, when I was a youth pastor, the parents were saying, please pray that my child will get off drugs. Now, this year, I bet I've prayed with a dozen teenagers around the country crying out to God, please help my parents get off drugs. I mean, it's like inverted. And I mean, you know, God is good. The cycle can break. The good news is it can be a new day. And let me just say, if you're listening and you come from a dysfunctional family background, for in whatever way, you know, divorce, abuse, addictions, listen, it can be a brand new day beginning now with Jesus Christ. And that is wonderful news. But it is rather unusual, isn't it, when we've got kids building their life on Jesus, and it's not prodigal children that we're crying out for, it's kids praying for their prodigal parents. But in any and every context, Jesus Christ is the answer. Sean, it's just an unusual time, but I really believe that. You know, let me just say this. People, they said, oh, the professors at the universities are atheists and hyper-secularists, and there's, you know, the rise of Islam, and all those things are serious concerns, of course. But I am convinced, save the family and we'll save the nation. That really is where my heart has landed.
0: Oh, I completely agree with you. I mean, I shared on your other program that kids that are growing up without a mom or a dad, it's like a scale. You know, if you look at a scale and they're in balance, when they do have a mom and dad, their life's in balance. And so they have a mom and dad on the scale, their life's doing good. But when you take one of them away or both, their life goes off balance. And these kids were wondering, why are they going out committing crime? Why are they struggling with all these different things? Because the mom and dad's gone. And that's why, you know, they're craving for that mom to get off drugs, to get her life straight. They want their home to be back to normal. They want their dad to not be incarcerated. They want their dad to return to their home after abandoning them or their mom abandoning them. They want to have that family back together. And sadly, it doesn't happen. I mean, it's dating back to the 1960s, like I said earlier. I remember movies coming out when I was a kid. I remember Angels in the Outfield. There's an old Disney movie, Angels in the Outfield. And the kid is laying in a foster care home where his mom's, I think passed away. They didn't really say, I don't think. But then the dad's, he can't take care of him. Dad rides off on a motorcycle and tells him if the Angels win the pennant, he'll come back and get him. And then he found out it wasn't true. But the kid craved to have his family back together. And so in the movie, it's a fun movie. It's an interesting movie, but it really just displays what's happening in our culture. These kids are just, I want to have my mom and dad back, but then they realize eventually in life, well, this isn't ever going to happen. And they're kind of broken. That's why we call them broken homes. I know a lot of people don't like that term. I know that term's not used as much anymore, but that's really what it is. And these kids are broken because their home's broken, and they go through life struggling with it, and they crave for that mom to get off drugs or that dad to get out of prison. And a lot of times it doesn't happen, but through God, there's hope. Through God, they can have encouragement and they can overcome this situation. And like I said earlier, be a cycle breaker and make a difference in their future and decide, you know what, I'm going to not let this be part of my life going forward. I'm going to change and make a difference in my own family someday.
1: Amen. Amen. Having to give the number, we have a break in about 3 minutes. And then when we come back, if you have a question for Sean or for myself about family, how to minister to a certain situation, or how you and your church can minister to families. And let me tell you, folks, there's just nothing in the world as meaningful and fulfilling as when you see someone who was hurting, someone who was directionless, someone who was broken, find their solid rock to be Jesus Christ. And God can use you in that way. If you've got a question about family ministry, the number is 888-589-8840, 888-589-8840, and we'll take questions after this brief break. But Sean, I wanted to ask you this about how our experience with an earthly father to a large degree informs our assumptions about the heavenly father. There is a correlation, isn't there?
0: Oh, there really is. You know, we look at God like we look at earthly dad. And so for me personally, my dad abandoned me. And so for much of my life, I struggled with thinking that God was going to abandon me. And not in the sense that I was going to lose my salvation. I did struggle with that for a while. I had to make assurance of my salvation. But it more of a, I got to please God. And I have to operate in this, not this relationship with the Lord, but this pleasing situation where I have to perform and do all these things. And so I struggle with that. But yeah, we do look at God like God hates me or God doesn't care about me. And we need to get that out of our head, because God is not our dad. God is not, in the sense, he's not our physical dad. He does not like our earthly dad that's on this earth. God is completely different from that. God is a loving father that cares about anyone that wants a relationship with him. And so changing that mindset. But yes, we do struggle with that as humans, thinking that God is just like our dad, because it's that leadership factor, looking at it like, oh, okay, well, if the person that was responsible for my life on this earth and my mind, then God that created the universe must be exactly the same way. And getting that out of our heads and realizing that the God that created the universe cares about you, which is hard to grasp, but God does.
1: Is it almost difficult for people to get their heart open to unconditional love? So it's almost like they can't give themselves permission to believe that God truly does love them unconditionally.
0: Yeah, I think, definitely. I think some people struggle with that. It just depends on their worldview, though. I think it depends on their situation, how they look at love, how they look at And even with their dad, how were they raised? Did their dad reject them? Did he pass away? Did they have a nurturing mom along with the dad? It just depends on, I think, the view of love in that, and then they could maybe grasp it a little easier. For me, it was like, hey, somebody loves me. You know what I mean? So
1: amen.
0: I want to embrace that because somebody does love me. And so, okay, God loves me. Cool. Let's go after this. But some people their view of love is distorted because maybe they were abused by somebody that loved them, or they were abandoned by somebody that really had a relationship. Then that person walked away later in life. Maybe that dad was great for the first 10 years and then he walked away or became an addict or something like that. And so, it just depends on the situation. I really think this world, their worldview and how they develop that.
1: Our family background, our family status, this is common to every human being because we're all part of a family, and we have an opportunity to become a part of God's family and then to be ministers to those around us. Well, Alex McFarland here along with our guest, Sean Tice. Stay tuned. Your calls about family, 888-589-8840. More after this brief break. 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
9: Thank you for standing with the American Family Association. Okay, here's an assignment for you, if you will. 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I'm talking about joining AFA at the Ark, October 29th and 30th. This is a great opportunity to break away from the grind of everyday life and draw closer to God through special presentations from Patricia Engler and Brian Osborne of Answers in Genesis. It also includes entrance to the Creation Museum on Thursday and the Ark Encounter on Friday. Friday's dinner includes a panel discussion with Tony Vitagliano, Walker Wildman, and Wesley Wildman, Vice Presidents of American Family Association. This is an event that can fill up quickly, so hurry to afa.net/events to register for AFA at the Ark 2026. afa.net/events, and we'll see you at the Ark.
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1: Welcome back. Alex McFarland, very honored to be sitting in for Jeff Shreve, and very honored to be talking with our guest, Sean Tice. We've got calls, and we're going to get straight to it in just a second. But Sean, what you doing for Father's Day? Father's Day is coming up June 21st, just a couple of weeks away. And I know your ministry, Father's Day is big in your ministry. What's up for this year?
0: Yeah, for Father's Day, we have all kinds of resources to encourage people. I know for most kids, Father's Day is a very hard day. It's just a reminder of what they don't have. So it's a challenging day. So it's an opportunity for ministry, for churches, for Christians to get involved. And so on our website, godismydad.com, look at the Father's Day page. You can find a guide on how to minister to the fatherless around Father's Day. We also have a guide. You can do a God is My Dad Father's Day party. And so we encourage fatherless kids through that. Our church is hosting one this coming Thursday. We're going to it's called Slinky Action Zone. We're going to this place where you can play video games and hang out. And so just encouraging kids, hey, God cares about you. But we're going to play some video games and hang out together. I know this coming Father's Day is coming up, but we want to encourage you through that. We're going to give the kids a little gift and help them understand that God loves them. But just, I want to encourage churches to get involved, do something around Father's Day, acknowledge the kids that are hurting that day. It's like I said, a great ministry opportunity. It's a great opportunity for you to share the love of Christ with them, help them realize that, you know, maybe I don't have a dad, but I can have a dad through Jesus Christ, a personal relationship with Jesus Christ and God. I can have God in my life and he can help me on my journey. So we also have on the YouVersion Bible app, we have a free devotional called Fatherless on Father's Day. It's a 3-day devotional to encourage fatherless kids, fatherless adults. We've had all kinds of different ages use it, but had thousands of people check out this app or this devotional, and they've completed it, and it's helped them on their journey as they go through Father's Day. But it's a 3-day journey. YouVersion Bible app. Search for Fatherless on Father's Day. We have, like I said, free guides to help people minister to the fatherless. But don't go on this journey alone as a church or as a ministry. We can help you with it. Also, if you're fatherless, check out that free devotional. It'll help you as you go through this tough day.
1: God bless you. God bless you. Well, we're going to go to calls. We're going to start in North Carolina. Richard in North Carolina, thanks for holding. And welcome to our conversation with Sean Tice.
13: Yeah, good morning, Mr. Farland. Thank you for filling in. It's a very poignant message that you're bringing across.
1: God bless you.
13: The beginning of your program, you had made note about being responsible for your family. Now, this is tough to talk about, but back in 1982, I was with somebody and got her pregnant, and her anger towards me, she didn't want me to have anything to do with her after that. And she bore a child, a young man, and she married a man to help support the child. And but that being said, I met him one time in a courthouse, and he looked like he's about 12 or 13 years old. And I've never seen him again. And it eats at me every day. And I'm just so burdened that I never had influence in his life. And I know what to do, but I just don't do it out of fear of rejection. So I just wanted to share that with you and some insight you might give to me.
1: God bless you, Richard. God bless you. Do you know, first of all, I hear the emotion and the pain in your heart. Jesus Christ loves you, and he does forgive our past if we ask him. And if you've never put your faith in Christ, I would encourage you to do that today. One of the verses that I really lean on, and to everybody listening, Joel 2 verse 25 says, God restores the years the locust has eaten. I want to pray, and as the Holy Spirit leads you, that you could perhaps reach out and begin to build that relationship. Richard, God can raise the dead, and he can also resurrect broken relationships. And God lead you, God be with you. And please believe that a relationship with this estranged child is possible. I do believe that. But Sean, do you have any counsel for Richard?
0: Yeah, Richard, I appreciate your heart. I can hear through your message that you have a desire to have a relationship. And for me, that's an encouraging thing. I had a dad that didn't care about me at all. So just to hear that you have a heart to have a relationship with this young man, I commend you for that. But I would also encourage you to not be afraid to maybe go after a relationship with him and see what happens. I mean, what's it going to hurt? You know, yeah. And I understand fear of rejection, but why not just go after it? There's a movie that the Kendrick Brothers, I was part of the team with the Kendrick Brothers, they made for Show Me the Father. And it's a great movie. I encourage you to watch that. And maybe it'll inspire you with this situation. But basically, it's about a story. There's a bunch of stories in there. But it's about this father-son relationship where this guy didn't, it was his coach, didn't realize it was his dad. They end up getting united through it. It's a great story. But check that movie out. It might inspire you through this. But I want to encourage you to just try to go after your relationship with your son. That's what I tell people. Even if you've messed up, God's a forgiving God. God's a redeeming, yes, God. And God can redeem this situation. Like Alex said, the first step is to trust in Jesus as your Savior. Realize you're a sinner. Realize your sin's going to lead you to hell. Believe that Jesus died on the cross, paid the penalty for you, and trust in Jesus as your Savior. He's the only way to heaven when we die. The only hope we have on this earth is through Jesus. And so make that decision, but then go forward with that power. Call upon Jesus to save you, but then go forward through Jesus and say, you know what? I'm going to try to have a relationship with my kid and see, amen, what happens. And if you get rejected, God will help you through that. God will give you the strength to overcome that as well.
1: He will. Amen. Richard, blessings. Godspeed, my friend. Let's go to Texas. Jerry in Texas, thanks for holding and welcome to the program.
14: Good morning. This is so meaningful, focusing on the family and what's missing today in the family. A godly man and a godly woman, a godly wife and a godly husband, godly child, godly children. So many people today go to church to be fed. Adults, they go to church to be fed. They need to feed themselves in the home. And what came to heart, I saw a picture of a mother robin feeding the chicks. And I say, you know, people go to church to be fed. Well, the word says, come to me, all ye who are heavy burden, and focus on Joshua 24:15. As for me and my house, we'll serve the Lord. We need a godly man and a godly woman in the home. And I volunteered to help kids who are in Mountain Home, were sent to a place. Instead of going to jail, they were sent to this place like a boot camp. And I went and sat with those kids, and I wrote there. I said, what's your name? And they gave me their names. And they, what do you want my name for? So I can pray for you. And I got to love these kids. A dad was missing in the home. He might have been there physically or not there physically, but dad was missing. God's plan is for a godly man, and from godly man comes godly woman as we give our life to the Lord in the sanctity, amen, of marriage. That needs, amen, to be emphasized today from the pulpit.
1: Yeah. Hey, Jerry, thank you so much. In the interest of time, I had to pop in here. You're right on the money, brother, right on the money. Let's go back to North Carolina. Larry in North Carolina, welcome to the program. Our topic is family. What you got?
15: Thank you, Alex and Sean. Very timely for our family, and I'm going to start out by asking for a prayer for our family. We're going to court today, to family court, so-called family court, in Wilkesboro, North Carolina, right here in your territory, Alex.
1: Yeah.
15: I have written to you before, and I've written to several of the folks who speak and have programs on AFR. But my four-month-old granddaughter was medically kidnapped in 2022. She was born medically fragile, and CPS accused my son of abusing his child. Well, all those charges have been dropped. And both parents found out since then that they have hypermobility Ehlers-Danlos syndrome, which means there's a 75 to 100% chance that all their children will have that. And it's a connective tissue disorder. And yet, even though the charges were dropped and there's medical issues, the family court still went on to release this child. She's with the guardian. Mm-hmm. And so we're praying today as we go to court that this judge will grant my son, who wants to be a father to his daughter. They've had two children since then. No issues with those children, but we're pretty sure they have EDS as well. But pray that this judge will allow my son to have some unsupervised time with his daughter. The mom gets unsupervised time, but and they're both married. They're happily married. Mm-hmm. They go to church.
1: Wow.
15: But
1: wow.
15: Pray that this judge will allow this father, who wants to be with his daughter, time to go to church in an unsupervised situation. That's my
1: God bless you, Larry. Our prayers are with you, and may God help you and your family and your son as you navigate those things. Godspeed. Let's go to South Carolina. Linda in South Carolina, thanks for holding. Welcome to the American Family Radio Network.
16: Well, thank you. Thank you for this timely topic. I taught public high school for many years, so I saw fathers absent, fathers present. I currently volunteer with a teen ministry, Christian ministry, and I mostly see absent fathers. But what advice would you give to a father who may be listening to this program or to me to share with some of the young men that I work with in this youth ministry of how to be examples of a good father, a good husband? What advice for me to share with them, maybe?
1: Great question. Sean, what do you say?
0: How to be an how for you to be an example, or for how to, for them to find hope in their situation?
16: For me to share with them how they can be good examples, because obviously I can't be a father example, mm-hmm. but there are so many of these teenagers that I work with, some of them don't even know who their father is, and it's hard to, they don't have examples, they don't have a role model. So, and of course we use God's word every week, but sometimes we just need a worldly type of examples for them and bring it back to God's word and tie it all together.
0: Yeah, well, obviously the first place is you want to bring in some obviously strong volunteers, Christian volunteers to be involved. If there are, you know, some solid men that could be around these kids to influence them. But if you don't have that, we have free resources. We have a God Is My Dad app you can download from the app or Google Play Store. And the reason why I say this, there's all kinds of videos that you can watch with them that are free, and then you can talk to them about those issues. We talk about work ethic. We talk about how to be a respectable person, all kinds of stuff. And so you can play that video, and then you can talk to them about that topic. And so, you know, obviously I'm all for the Bible. I'm a pastor preaching the word, but we also have to have practical things that we can tie that in. So we have videos that have tied the word of God in, but they're practical things that you can implement into that. We also have the Fatherless Journey for Guys book and the Fatherless Journey for Girls book. They're on Amazon. Those are books you can walk through with them. They're a 30-day journey book, and it covers a variety of different things, and it teaches them things that the dads would normally teach their kids. And so those are ways that you can incorporate that as well. If you don't have any male influences or a lot of male influences there, or even if you do, having tools for them to walk through with the kids, because a lot of times guys work with kids, sometimes they don't know what to say. I've had a lot of male volunteers where they kind of stand by the side. They don't know how to start a conversation with the kids. So these are great conversation starters as well. But yeah, there's definitely ways to do that.
1: God bless you, Linda, for being involved in a teen ministry. Let's go to Sally in Mississippi. Sally, welcome to our conversation with Sean Tice.
17: Oh, thank you so very much and for what you're doing. Just a few comments. I had the privilege of working in the school system with children and their families, and I saw the power of the family system. We have so much to gain, even for small improvements in helping these parents. And then I'd like to share that in some of my training in counseling, we went to hear a man speak that had worked extensively with juvenile delinquents, and it was just getting me so, I was like, oh, it's terrible. And I said, what hope is there as they, you know, progressing on this journey that they're going to go to prison? And he said, if one individual, an uncle, a mentor, anybody will speak into this young person's life and, you know, come and see them be a mentor, the chances of them being able to turn around is great. But without mm-hmm. it, it's slim and none.
1: Mm. Wow. Sean, do you have a comment?
0: Oh, yes, definitely. I'm sitting and talking with you right now because of the people that came into my life and
1: Amen.
0: Poured into my life. And that's why I'm here. So there's, when you bring somebody into somebody's life, it helps their success rate and it can encourage them. But then also when that person's a Christian and provides Christ, it takes it way beyond. So yeah, definitely. I completely agree with what you're saying.
1: Amen. For those on hold, I'm sorry we didn't get to you. Sean Tice, my guest, thank you very much. And just remember, folks, when you invest some time, T-I-M-E, the spiritual return is exponential. We're all an amalgam of the people that prayed for us and invested in us. And we can do the same. Hey, it's been poured into us. Now let's pass it on. Let's pay it forward. Remember, your labor in the Lord is not in vain. God bless you. Thanks for listening. Please stay tuned to the American Family Radio Network.
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22: American Family News, I'm Rusty Pugh. Israel and Iran traded fire early today in their first attack since the U.S. struck a ceasefire 2 months ago. Trey Yinkst with the latest from Tel Aviv.
23: An intense 24 hours across the Middle East. Minutes ago, more explosions rocked the Iranian capital of Tehran as the Israelis are going on the offensive after they came under a significant Iranian ballistic missile attack overnight.
22: Military and national security expert Dr. Rebecca Grant thinks the ceasefire is all but over.
24: I do, but technically that is going to be the call of Admiral Cooper, who commands our forces in Central Command. I'm sure he's got his forces on high alert there this morning, local time. But we'll see what will be done. I'll tell you, though, from a tactical perspective, this was a very smart move by Israel to go after some active Iranian air defense sites. And that barrage of 10 incoming missiles from Iran against Israel, Iran started it. But it also tells me Iran is really running low on missiles.
22: A powerful 7.8 magnitude earthquake has rocked the southern Philippines, killing at least 32 people. Fox's Britta Merwin tells us the quake was felt over a large area.
25: This was a very shallow earthquake. It happened about 22 miles under the ground. So to put that in perspective, it means a lot of people felt it. And so, of course, a lot of chatter, given the magnitude and also the reach of how this was felt across the region. 7.8, at one point, Guam was under a tsunami advisory. No lingering tsunami threat at this point.
22: Maine Senate candidate Graham Plattner holding a town hall event ahead of the state's primary tomorrow, as allegations of misconduct continue to fuel concerns over his political future.
26: This is a race about the future of politics in Maine.
22: But despite the mounting controversy, many Democrats, like California's Ro Khanna and Virginia's Mark Warner, still showing support for Plattner.
27: His actions were wrong. He's talking about taxing billionaires. Susan Collins is for tax breaks to billionaires. And he's opposed to this foreign war, where Susan Collins supported the war in Iran. And that's why I'm still supporting him.
28: I don't know Mr. Plattner. I've never met him. I would just say this. The allegations are made. I think you ought to have at least some attempt to prove whether they are. Disprove them if that's the case.
22: Daily Wire opinion writer Chloe Trapitano says Plattner is a gift to Republicans.
29: We are being served him on a silver Plattner platter, if you will. He's kind of like the Kamala Harris of Maine. He's an abysmal candidate. Nobody asked for him. Nobody wants him. Way too many skeletons in his closet. Yet the Democrats are still going to run with him. And I'm glad they are. I hope he wins the primary moving forward, because then he's going to be going up against Susan Collins, who is a complete moderate. She has a score of 24 on Heritage. So him against a very moderate woman like Susan Collins, that is going to be a win for Republicans.
22: Democrats have long campaigned on being the party for women, but is that really the case?
30: Maggie McNeely of Concerned Women for America Legislative Action Committee said Democrats are okay with males and female sports and spaces. Combine that with the Graham Plattner situation in Maine, and you have problems.
31: It's pretty astounding that you would have this guy nominated to
2: to be in the higher chamber of Congress, and he's actually still running. Like, they haven't kicked him out yet, and I haven't seen widespread denouncing of these allegations of him sexting all these women while he's married, or the allegations of abuse.
30: These are the same Democrats who have said things such as believe women when allegations were made against Republican candidates. Things appear to be different when it's the other way around.
2: Honestly, I don't think you should just believe all women on face value. I think you should investigate every claim, but you should take every claim and consider it equally. Look at the claim, investigate it, see if it's truthful, and then decide. But it's, yeah, this just crazy habit of the Democrats to just either completely believe someone in one situation, but then completely discredit another woman in another situation, just depending on how it's going to serve their political agenda.
30: Plattner has admitted to not having been a perfect boyfriend, but adds any characterization beyond that is false and politically motivated. Republican Senator Susan Collins of Maine, who is running against Plattner in the November election, has described him as being, quote, too radical for Maine. I'm Chris Woodward.
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6: Whoever is generous to the poor lends to the Lord, and he will repay him for his deed. Proverbs 19:17. Hi, I'm Rob West. As Christians, we're called to be generous. But what does that look like when someone asks for money on the street? Should we give? 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Today, Dr. David W. Jones joins us to explore the ethics of giving to homeless people and how to show compassion without causing harm. Then it's on to your calls at 800-525-7000. 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This is Faith and Finance on American Family Radio. Biblical wisdom for your financial decisions. Well, we're honored to have Dr. David W. Jones with us today. He's a senior professor of Christian ethics at Southeastern Baptist Theological Seminary and completed his PhD on Christian financial ethics. He's also the author of several books and articles on moral and theological issues. David, great to have you on the program today.
7: Thanks, Rob. It's good to be here.
6: David, you recently wrote an article for the upcoming issue of our Faithful Steward magazine on giving to those on the side of the road. It addresses a question many believers wrestle with. What should we do when someone who is homeless asks for help? It's a situation many of us encounter and one that raises both practical and spiritual questions. So to begin, would you help us build a biblical foundation? What does God's Word teach about caring for the poor?
7: I think it's important, and I think all Christians would probably agree with this, that you know, as believers, we certainly want to have a concern for the poor. We certainly want to have a heart that desires to help. And that simply comes from Scripture. I think of in Matthew 5:42, which Christ says, "Give to the one who begs from you, and do not refuse the one who would borrow from you." Hmm. Or 1 John 3:17, where John writes and says, "But whoever has this world's goods and sees his brother in need and shuts up his heart from him, how does the love of God abide in him?" And so I think Scripture is clear that we need to have a concern for the poor. We should want to help the poor. Yeah. Really, the devil in the details is, but how do we do that? Right? And that's maybe the harder question.
6: Yeah, that's right. And especially when we get into a situation like we're describing today, specifically being asked for help from someone on the street, we see perhaps they're homeless or appear to be, that may involve a sinful lifestyle, and that brings up a whole host of questions. So perhaps there are some questions we should ask ourselves when someone approaches us for money. What might those be?
7: I think, first off, when you see somebody on the side of the street, and perhaps you're at a red light and there's someone there with a sign, you know, that's asking for help, asking for money. I think the first thing that I like to do personally is sort of check what is my assumption in my heart about that person. And honestly, Rob, oftentimes where my heart goes is I think, well, you know, the reason why that person is in need, it's because they're lazy. It's because they have a drug habit. Yes. It's because they're unwilling to work. And I find myself sort of silently condemning the homeless person and the person who's in need. And what I call that, that sort of that heart position, really, it's the phrase I've used in the past, it's being middle class in spirit, where what I'm doing is I'm saying, hey, I have a car, I have a job because I work hard and I have what I have because I've been willing to labor for it. But of course, we know that Christ called us not to be middle class in spirit, but to be poor in spirit. And matter of fact, that guy on the side of the street, he may be a

0: position, I find really is the first step, and in some senses, almost the hardest thing to do, because usually our interaction in those settings, we're not necessarily on the top of our game spiritually, and oftentimes we start out in the wrong place.
1: Boy, that is so well said, and I think a great foundation for our discussion today. The next question then is, how do I help? And we'll get into that just around the corner. Also, what about just this overwhelming feeling that you want to be able to help everyone, and you know you can't? That and much more. We're talking today with David W. Jones. He's Senior Professor of Christian Ethics at Southeastern Baptist Theological Seminary. Much more on helping the homeless just around the corner. Stay with us.
2: For your walk with Jesus, I'm David Wolin with Haven Today, inviting you to anchor your day in God's Word. You've seen the news, you've read the headlines. Every week, a whole new set of problems for this world. 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What a contrast is the Word of God, full of truth, full of hope. 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
1: 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Dr. Jones earned his PhD with a focus on Christian financial ethics, so he is someone that we are really excited about weighing in on these topics. Today, specifically, we're talking about this question we all wrestle with, and that is, should I give money to homeless people? And there are a host of issues there. And David, before the break, you were talking about really how we should posture ourselves, how we look at this through the lens of Scripture, some of the perspective that we bring into this. And you said, undoubtedly, we are to give, to help those in need. The question is how. So is it ever wrong to give money directly to someone who's homeless, like when we're being asked for money on the street? Or is the bigger issue how we

0: give? Unpack that for us.
1: Yeah, you know, getting the heart right, you know, that we talked about is maybe the first step, you know, but the second important step, how do I do this? And certainly, we don't want to act in such a way where we end up enabling sin or empowering sin, or not even, you know, acting in a way that would insulate somebody from the natural consequences of their sin, because oftentimes that's something that's built in that God uses to promote repentance. And so we want to act in a way that shows love for our neighbor. And so oftentimes, you know, giving money directly to someone on the street corner is not going to be the best course of action. While it might not be inherently wrong, they could take that money and they could use that, you know, to finance a drug or alcohol habit or use it in other sinful ways. And so I've always encouraged people to make some type of a non-cash gift. And that could be, if you have time, offering to buy them a meal at a local restaurant, or even I know folks, it's even been my practice, you know, to carry some non-perishable food in my car, like a box of granola bars. And if someone asks for help, you know, rather than offering them a $10 bill, you know, offering them a granola bar. And so they're trying to help in a way that as best as it's possible with my own actions, our own actions, that we're trying to show love of neighbor, that we're not purposely putting someone in harm's way by enabling them to perhaps continue in sin.
0: Mm, yeah. David, how do we process that from an ethics standpoint? You know, we want to help. Perhaps we feel the leading of the Lord to help. Maybe there's a small child standing next to them. We'd love to be able to give them some cash that they could use to put gas in the car, or maybe get a, you know, a roof over their head, make the rent payment. How do we think about the responsibility we have to protect them, which we can't control? And do we leave that to the Lord? And is that okay? Or should we bear some of that responsibility that perhaps because of the situation we're in, we should naturally conclude that it would likely be used for things that would be sinful, and therefore we have some responsibility before the Lord? How do we process that?
1: Yeah, I think it's all about being a good steward and acting wisely. Now, of course, in a brief encounter on a street corner as we're, you know, walking to the office, or again, maybe you're at a stoplight and there's someone there on the side of the road, and, you know, but before the light turns green, or before you, you know, you get to the next block, you're probably not going to be able to, you know, to learn a lot about what's actually the cause of this person's poverty and why are they here. And we're not going to be able to get information in order to discern what might they do with a gift that I give them. And so I think the important part is having that desire to help. You know, even preparing in advance to help when we have these encounters, and then helping in the best way possible in that given context that we find ourselves in. And I think that's really what the Lord is going to hold us responsible for. And that really ought to be the goal that we're aiming for.
0: Yeah. What about engaging in a deeper way? My sister, for example, you know, repeatedly saw an elderly woman that obviously appeared homeless and very poor at a grocery store over a long period of time. She ended up befriending her. They became very close and journeyed together over years, often meeting. She, you know, met her at her small apartment. They helped financially. I mean, my sister and her husband invested in this woman's life. And I think that's a picture, a beautiful picture of how we can help those in need. It does bring up, you know, questions of safety and is that, you know, appropriate and those types of things. But how do you think about engaging beyond that handout of a granola bar deeper in someone's life?
1: Oh, that's a great question, and what a great example by your sister there, Rob. The essentially, there's three broad causes of poverty, and I wouldn't have time to dive into all the depths of this, but the three causes of poverty are personal sin, natural evil, like think maybe like a hurricane or a tornado, or oppression by others, or essentially other people's sin. And based upon the cause of poverty, that really shapes and really directs us in how we might seek to address poverty. And there's two broad ways that poverty can be addressed. There is an aid-based model, which is, you know, kind of giving out aid indiscriminately. And just for example, if someone is homeless because of a natural disaster, well, then we want to give aid, pretty much without question and as soon as possible.
0: Yes.
1: But a second model is a developmental based model. And that's more, I think, of what you described there with your sister, where, somebody who perhaps is in poverty because of oppression by someone else or perhaps even by their own poor choices. Well, that's going to involve long-term personal involvement in order to address the poverty. Should that, become possible, by encountering somebody or perhaps getting involved in a group or organization that has a long-term model that's set up, that can be an incredibly effective and as well as incredibly rewarding way to address poverty. And so it's those two approaches. Whenever we see poverty, we kind of have to process, is immediate sort of indiscriminate aid appropriate in this context?
0: Yes.
1: Or is a developmental kind of long-term thing more appropriate? And so it takes some thought in order to kind of work through various instances that we find ourselves in.
0: Yeah. We've only got about 90 seconds left. We're going to have you back clearly. But what about someone, and we get this question often, who's in our listening audience today, David, saying, I'm just overwhelmed by the needs around me and I want to help everyone. I just don't know where to start.
1: Yeah. What a common reaction among so many believers. There's a principle that I've written about and talked about elsewhere. It's called the principle of moral proximity. Mm. And what this principle teaches is that we are most morally responsible for those who are closest to us. And this has been helpful to me because it can be easy to be overwhelmed, say, by world hunger. But the fact of the matter is, I probably can't solve world hunger from my living room.
0: Yes.
1: But there may be people in my immediate circles, maybe my neighborhood, my church, my town, who I'm going to come across on a weekly basis, who I can actually make a meaningful difference in their lives. If all Christians who are out there addressed first the poverty that was closest to them, well, then obviously there's going to be a large kind of scale effect of that. And really, the fact of the matter is, we're most equipped to actually deal with those who are closest to us. Indeed, big problems require big solutions, but God's called us to take care of what's in front of us first.
0: There's no doubt about that. Folks, if you'd like to read his article on this very topic in our upcoming issue of the Faithful Steward magazine, become a FaithFi partner at $35 a month or $400 a year at faithfi.com/give. David, thanks for being with us today.
1: Thanks, Rob.
0: That's David W. Jones, Senior Professor of Christian Ethics at Southeastern Baptist Theological Seminary. Back with your questions after this. Stick around.
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0: Thanks for joining us today on Faith and Finance here at American Family Radio. I'm Rob West. Well, in just a moment, we'll begin diving into your calls and questions today. We'd love to hear from you. The number to get in on the conversation is 800-525-7000. That's 800-525-7000. We'd love to tackle whatever you're wrestling with in your financial life. And it really can be on any financial topic. You know, a lot of our folks who are listening are in a really difficult situation, struggling to make ends meet. They're feeling the squeeze just in everyday family finances. Gas is more expensive. Housing affordability is really challenging right now, and a host of other issues. Inflation has really just caused some real challenges, especially if your wage increases have not kept up. We'd love to tackle that. And maybe you've taken on some debt as a result. You can call right now, 800-525-7000. Maybe you're on the other end of the spectrum. God has blessed you with more than you need, and you're wondering, how much is enough? How much do I need to save for the future? How much could I give away right now? Perhaps I have the ability to accelerate my giving, and rather than waiting and doing all of my giving at death, or maybe you're thinking about a will or a trust, whatever it is in your financial life, we'd love to tackle it. Again, that number, 800-525-7000. The calls are coming in, and we will dive into those questions here in just a moment. In the news today, women face a greater long-term care risk in retirement because they often live longer than men and are more likely to outlive their spouses. According to federal data, 57% of Americans who reach age 65 will need long-term care, with women needing care longer on average than men. That can create a serious financial challenge, especially if a couple's savings are first used for a husband's care, leaving the surviving wife with fewer resources. And Medicare generally does not cover long-term care, and costs, you've heard the numbers, it can exceed well over $100,000 a year for full nursing home care. Experts say there is no one-size-fits-all solution. Some families rely on savings, Medicaid, unpaid caregivers, or insurance. Options include standalone long-term care insurance or shared spousal coverage, but the costs can often be astronomical. You've got to be able to fit it into the budget, because even if you can get started with it and eventually it becomes cost prohibitive, you have to drop it, well, it's of no value to you. So it needs to be something that you can sustain long term, and you need to be ready for price increases, premium increases. They can't do it on an individual basis, but they absolutely can do it in the aggregate based on your area or your state. And so we've seen some pretty dramatic increases in those premiums for people that have been paying on policies for years, and it's just simply because of the rising cost of healthcare. So the key is to explore options early. Between 55 and 65 is really the optimal time to at least begin looking. You may conclude that you're self-insuring, or you just don't have the resources to maintain a policy like that. You also can vary the features. Maybe you use it to cover a part of what you're going to need, or maybe there is no inflation rider. Maybe the waiting period is a little bit longer. I mean, there's some levers you can pull to get that premium down. So maybe it just helps, even if it's not the full solution. We've got to understand the costs and the premium risks, and You have to have a plan before care is needed. Now, we are going to have a long-term care insurance expert here in the next several weeks. I've recently been building a relationship with a gentleman who's a Christ follower. He's really a leader nationally in this whole area, and I'm really excited because I know this is a topic that comes up so often for our listeners. I really have been looking for that trusted resource that could help us navigate many of these decisions. So we'll tackle that here in the days ahead. All right, we're ready to dive into your questions today. Again, that number, 800-525-7000. You can call right now. Let's begin in Alabama today. Marilyn, go right ahead.
9: Good morning. My question concerns the advantage of having a trust along with a will and healthcare proxy and as opposed to just a will alone. I've gotten some mixed messages about the costs versus the benefit.
0: Yeah, got it. You know, a will simply, Marilyn, directs where your assets go when you pass away. But they go through probate, which is a public court process. Okay. Now, a trust, on the other hand, allows your assets to pass privately, avoid probate, you're not going through the probate court, and provide more control over when and how the beneficiaries receive the assets. I know here from my notes when you just spoke to the call screener a moment ago that you're in a blended family. And I think this is one of those situations. There's many applications for a revocable trust, but with a blended family in particular, a trust is certainly worth considering. The biggest advantage is that a trust can help to ensure your wishes are carried out over time. So after a lot of open and dialogue and communication, especially if there's children from a previous marriage, you know, you would have the ability to, for instance, provide income or access to assets for a surviving spouse during their lifetime while making sure the remaining assets ultimately, you know, go to the children of the spouse that brought the assets into the marriage. So let's say you each have your own assets bringing into the marriage, you have children from a prior marriage, and you want to be able to distinguish who gets what based on that. You would have the ability to do that. Now, some people, even in a blended marriage, decide to split everything equally. That's entirely your call. But something like a trust does give you the ability to have a little bit more control. Now, many people end up using both a trust and a will. The trust handles the assets you put into it, so you have to retitle anything that you want governed by the trust in the name of the trust, or at the very least, the trust needs to be the recipient of the assets at death as a beneficiary. And then alongside that, the will, what they call the pour-over will, directs any remaining assets into the trust at death. If you had minor kids, the will also names the guardian. So I think it's important to sit down with a qualified, I would say godly, estate planning attorney to do some planning that can provide clarity, reduce potential family conflict, and ensure your assets are distributed exactly the way you intend. After the break, though, I want to get your follow-up questions, so stay right there. We'll be right back.
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0: Thanks for joining us today on Faith and Finance here at American Family Radio. We've got some lines open. Sandy in taking your calls today. The number 800-525-7000. Again, that's 800-525-7000. You can call right now. Let's head back to the phones. And before the break, we were talking to Marilyn. She has received some differing opinions about whether a trust would be beneficial for their estate or whether a will is sufficient, especially considering they have a blended family. Marilyn, any follow-up thoughts or questions on what I shared?
9: Well, what you said made lots of sense, and I can see the advantage of the trust. We do have some property in another state. Is that a complication, or the estate lawyer, you know, can help with that?
0: Yeah. You know, it can be really helpful on the trust in particular. Yes, you want to make sure you understand the laws of each state. That's where, again, where an estate planning attorney can be helpful. But in the case of real estate in particular, a trust is very helpful because, again, you know, not only in terms of how you want the property handled after your death, maybe you want to try to keep it in the family. Maybe you want to, you know, it to be passed away over time. The trust would give you that flexibility. If you all were incapacitated and unable to, you know, make decisions, let's say one of you passed before the other and one is incapacitated, your trustee could step in and take care of the property prior to death. That's part of what a trust allows. So yeah, I think that could be very helpful. And a lot of people who have property, especially in differing states, will utilize a trust in that way. Again, the pour over will work alongside that to make sure, you know, at your death, everything eventually gets into the trust. And then, you know, your trustee, according to the trust docs, can handle the distribution. And again, that can happen over time as well.
9: Great. That answers a lot of questions. I really appreciate it and always enjoy your show.
0: Well, thank you. Appreciate that, Marilyn. Call anytime. God bless you. Let's head to Arkansas. Robert, how can I help you, sir?
19: Hey, thank you for taking the call. I appreciate your show.
0: Thank you.
19: Recently, after 35 years, I kind of partially retired at age 61. We've made good decisions, no debt, have 401k pension, have a separate market account. We're not touching any of our money until age 62. We put some cash away for that, cover that time. We've got a trust and a will, so we're good there. It puts me in the opportunity to start considering maybe the stock market and
0: yeah.
19: You know, I'm not real pleased with what goes on in some of those investments that I've got through the brokerage firm.
0: Yeah.
19: What resources can I look at to kind of grow, to learn, So I can maybe do some of my own management, in kind of like an independent broker.
0: Yeah.
19: Maybe books or videos, et cetera.
0: Yeah, that's great. Love that. You know, I'll send you one of those resources, Robert, just as our gift to you for being on today. It's called the Sound Mind Investing Handbook. So when we're done here, you can hang on the line, and I think that'll at least get you started and some further education, and we'll mail that to your door. Sound Mind Investing, who produces that, Mark Biller joins us regularly on this program. They also have a monthly newsletter called the Sound Mind Investing Newsletter that's really helpful as well. You could go to soundmindinvesting.org to check that out. That might be something you might want to subscribe to. Not only do they give you lots of great articles and insights and, you know, timely articles on the market and, you know, just various hot button topics, everything from how do I think about crypto and AI to when do I convert to a Roth versus the IRA. And, you know, they're dealing with these subjects really all the time. How much is the right withdrawal rate? And, you know, should it be 4%, 5%? Is it different? They also, as a part of that subscription, give you access to a software package, MoneyGuide Pro, that's typically used by financial advisors for planning with their clients. But this is basically the same product that's available for consumers that would allow you to do some of your own kind of modeling and so forth. And that's included. And so that could be a great tool for you as well, soundmindinvesting.org. I think the other piece of this, Robert, is, you know, to the extent when you said, I'm not real happy with what's going on in some of my portfolios, you know, perhaps that means the performance, but to the extent that means that you're invested in companies that might be misaligned with your values as a Christ follower, that's a whole nother area that's just exploding in a good way, in that there are more and more faith-aligned investment options coming on market right now that are world-class investments, but where the investment manager, the asset manager, is specifically managing them to provide value to investors through the investment products like mutual funds and ETFs or separate accounts, but also using a faith screen to make sure that the industries and companies they're invested in are aligned with your values, to make sure that even the companies they select are, you know, blessing mankind and promoting the common good, even promoting a kingdom impact. And then there's the whole engagement side. Is the asset manager or advisor using your positions in companies to engage with company leadership and vote proxies in a way that aligns with your Christian values as well? That's a whole area that's exploding right now. And that's where I think a certified kingdom advisor that has an offering for his or her clients specifically around faith-based investments could be a great tool for you. And so if that was interesting to you, you could search for a CKA there in Arkansas at findacka.com. But give me your thoughts on all that.
19: Well, that's exactly it. I'm not happy with how those things deviate from my Christian values, many of those.
0: Yeah.
19: And
0: good.
19: Yes, we tried to reach out to kingdom advisors in the past and been unsuccessful. So,
0: Okay. Well, I'd love to help with that. We don't hear that very often, but it doesn't mean something can't break down from time to time. Let's do this. I'm going to have you hold the line. We're going to do two things. One is we'll get your information to send you that that book, the Sound Mind Investing Handbook, as our gift. But then secondly, we'll get your information and get somebody from Kingdom Advisors to reach out to you that can make that handoff and make sure you get connected with somebody to the extent you haven't been successful to do that in the past, if that's the direction you want to go. No pressure.
19: Oh, that'd be wonderful.
0: Awesome.
19: Thank you so much.
0: All right, great. Yes, sir. Well, Robert, stay on the line. We'll get your information. We'll get you connected with someone to help you reach out to a CKA, and we'll get you the Sound Mind Investing Handbook. Thanks for being on the program, sir. All the best to you. 800-525-7000 is the number to call. We're taking your questions today and tackling whatever is on your mind. In our final segment today, we're going to head out to Texas and talk to Gary. Gary wants to know about his mom and her husband passed away a decade ago, wanting to know about getting spousal benefits, even 10 years later, what that could look like. We'll stay in Texas and talk to Harold. He's got raising three disabled children and trying to go to college and wondering about a trust fund there. And we'll help him sort through all those issues as well. And perhaps we have room to sneak in one or two more phone calls that are not currently currently holding, the number 800-525-7000. We're going to head to that break here in just a moment. When we come back, we'll dive into those questions. Let me mention, over the weekend, I got my copy. I get the first copy off the press of Faithful Steward, Issue 6, our summer edition. And let me just tell you, folks, I'm holding it in my hand. Not only is it beautiful, and I'm just so proud of our team for just this gorgeous magazine that they produce each quarter, but the content in this issue is just stellar. The feature article on the cover, Discovering the Power of Contentment, by my friend Jeff Mannion, pastor at Ada Bible Church, but just some really great content in the generosity department, articles in the work and retirement department. The wisdom department has some incredible content as well. You're not going to want to miss it. Be sure you get every issue when you become a partner at faithfi.com/give. We'll be right back.
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0: Great to have you with us today on Faith and Finance here at American Family Radio. I'm Rob West. We've got room for one or two more questions between now and the end of the program here in this segment. The number to call, 800-525-7000. Let's go out to Texas. Gary, thanks for your patience. Go ahead.
25: Do you want me to repeat my question? Because you pretty much, before the break, you recited everything I
0: okay. I saw the notes from Sandy, our call screener. So yeah. So I understand your mom is 87. Her husband passed away a decade ago, wondering about going back and getting those spousal benefits. So maybe not, but it depends on her situation. So if she's already receiving her own Social Security benefit, and her spousal or survivor benefit would have been higher, then she could contact Social Security and ask for a review. So if her husband passed away 10 years ago, absolutely she'd want to know if she's eligible for a survivor benefit. If it's larger than what she's currently receiving, they generally won't pay benefits retroactively for that entire 10-year period. But the next step is absolutely to call them, have them review her earnings record, and then they can review her late husband's record, and they can be sure that she's receiving the highest benefit available.
25: Okay. Thank you very much.
0: All right. Thanks, Gary. We appreciate your call today. 800-525-7000 is the number to call. Let's see. Let's head. We'll stay in Texas. And Harold, go ahead.
26: I appreciate you taking my call. Pretty much you said it earlier as well.
1: I'm just thinking about setting up a disability trust for my children, but I want to know the wisest way or if it's even feasible at this time in my life.
0: Yeah. And so what is it? Are you looking for basically to protect their ability to get benefits, government benefits after your passing, or what is it you're primarily trying to accomplish?
1: I'm just trying to prepare for the future. I'm 46 and I'm a disabled veteran, and I'm trying to go to college so I can provide better for them, and I want to make sure I set them up well, because I'm the only person they got, and I want to make sure that I continue to take care of them as best I can and set them up for, heaven forbid, if I pass, that they'll still be okay.
0: Yeah, absolutely. And this is the exact kind of situation here, Harold, where specialized planning is important, because the key is we want them to be able to continue to access government benefits, any that are available, and to do that in a way that allows you to put aside whatever you can for their care and have that not interfere in any way. And so you really want an estate planning attorney who specializes in special needs planning. In many cases, and this is precisely what you're describing here, a special needs trust can be a valuable tool because it allows those assets that you fund the trust with to be set aside for the children throughout their adulthood as well, without jeopardizing their eligibility for government benefits. You're going to want to think about who would serve as the trustee, who would oversee their care, and how the resources will be managed after you're gone. And so that can be really helpful. And then alongside that, there's another tool that can be a complement to a special needs trust called an ABLE account, A-B-L-E. And that allows individuals with disabilities to save and invest money, again, preserving their eligibility for government benefits. But the funds can be used tax-free for qualified disability expenses. And there's a little bit more flexibility on how those funds are used in the ABLE account versus the special needs trust day to day. And so that's where a lot of people will use both of these accounts together. So here's what I'd like to do. I'm going to have you hold the line, Harold. I want to connect you with a particular advisor. His name is Matt Severson. And he could maybe at least just counsel with you. He has a daughter who has special needs, and he's a certified Kingdom advisor, but he really specializes in this area of special needs financial planning. And I'd love for him just to be able to hear you out, talk through maybe some things you need to think about. Whether or not you engage him, I think, is secondary. He's not in Texas, but I think he could at least get you pointed in the right direction. You may decide you want him to help you with some planning, but ultimately you're going to need an attorney to help you set up the special needs trust, and perhaps the ABLE account could be done by you. You could do that on your own, but the attorney could help you think about how they work together. Does that make sense?
1: It does. Now, the ABLE account, I can go into any bank and speak with somebody about setting that up?
0: No, you would go online. And so this sits on the same chassis as the 529 education savings. So each state has their own ABLE account, A-B-L-E, Achieving a Better Life Experience is what it stands for. And so just like you would go open a 529 savings, this is a 529 ABLE. But specifically, instead of college, it's for saving for those with disabilities. And so you would just do some searching online. You could open the ABLE account right here, right there in your state, or you could use another state's. But it's done on your own. It won't take you long. And, you would do that direct with each state's plan. Does that make sense, Harold?
1: Okay. I appreciate it. I kind of lost you there for a second, so I didn't get things once you started explaining the ABLE plan.
0: Okay, yeah, share that again real quick. It's basically each state has their own program, so it sits on the 529. It's part of the 529 tax code section that creates the college savings, is the same section that creates the ABLE. And so you set that up directly with each state. And, you know, you could do some quick research online, 529 ABLE. You could check out the Texas plan, and you could just set that up directly. And then you'd want to connect with that state planning attorney on the Special Needs Trust. And then our team will get you connected with Matt Severson, the CKA I mentioned, if you want to connect with him as well. Hey, we appreciate your call today. It sounds like we're having a little bit of a technical difficulty here, but if you want to stay on the line, our team will get all that information to you. Thanks for being on the program today. Let's head to Arkansas. Katie, go ahead.
2: Yes, I was calling. I intend to leave my entire state to my granddaughter, and my children are they've managed well, and so they're doing well, and they're not going to need funds. However, I have some stipulations, and I want her to finish college, and then I want her to do some volunteer work before I leave this to her. I plan on leaving it to her probably when she's 25. I think she can finish everything she needs to do by then. Who do I need an attorney to manage that trust for her, or how does that work? My husband always handled all this, and he's passed away.
0: Yes, ma'am. Well, this is precisely where a trust can be very effective, because you would name a trustee, and it would be typically this is a person or an organization, and it's got to be somebody who's you trust. You know, it could be a trusted family member. It could be a close friend. It could be a professional advisor. It could even be a corporate trustee, like a bank or a trust company. And when you choose a trustee, you're looking for someone who's, of course, trustworthy, financially responsible, and willing to carry out your wishes over many years. If the trust is substantial or the family dynamics are complicated, that's where a professional trustee could provide some neutrality and continuity over time. But again, if it's something fairly simple, and you know, we're not talking about a large, complicated trust in terms of the amount of assets, and it's fairly simple in terms of, listen, it just needs to be managed until such time as she meets the requirements, in your case, graduating college, completing some volunteer work that would need to be specified, then the trustee would distribute the assets in the way you would like, maybe over time, maybe all at once. But again, that could be the family member, it could be a friend, could be an advisor. If you wanted a corporate trustee, you could look at Blue Trust, Blue as in Ron Blue. It's the firm that he founded decades ago. You may know the name Ron Blue, the author and teacher. He joins us here on this program. Ron's no longer involved. He left Blue many years ago, but they're a Christian trust company that specifically is, you know, working in this area, managing money, financial planning, but also trust services for Christians. And if you wanted a corporate trustee, that could be a great option. You could use the estate attorney who sets up the trust. That would be one option. Or again, if it's something that's not terribly complicated, that's where maybe a close friend could be helpful. Does that make sense?
2: It does. And yes, I definitely, I think I would go with the Blue. It's a little more complicated than just having someone monitor it for her. So,
0: got it. Yes. Okay. Yeah. So just head to bluetrust.com is where you could go to get more information. And they would be able to, be one to consider maybe alongside some others. Listen, we appreciate your call today, Katie. Thanks for being on the program, and call anytime. Robert, let's see if we can get you scheduled for a future broadcast. I apologize we didn't get to you today, but I would love to get your call on at some point in the future. God bless you, sir. Well, folks, that's going to do it for us today. 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Bye-bye.
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8: American Family News, I'm Rusty Pugh. Israel and Iran have exchanged missile fire, marking the most serious escalation since the ceasefire began 2 months ago. Israeli authorities say three waves of Iranian missiles targeted the country on Monday. Explosions were heard in central Israel as air defenses intercepted the fire. Retired four-star General Jack Keane says Iran has repeated the same pattern over and over.
26: When the Iranians fired 11 ballistic missiles into Israel, that was a development since the April 8th general ceasefire. And certainly from Israel's perspective, any one of those missiles, if it penetrated, could kill hundreds of people. So there's no way that they can accept something like that. And they obviously retaliated in kind. But when you draw back from this, we went to a general ceasefire on April the 8th. And who has been violating that ceasefire? Iran began, but violations right there in the Straits of Hormuz. Fast boats, drones interfering with traffic. We have defeated every single one of those.
8: The counting continues after the primary election in California, including key races for governor and Los Angeles mayor. Doug Luzader with more.
27: With the race for governor, which will come down to the top two candidates in last week's primary. Democrat Javier Becerra has advanced to one of those slots in the November election, we think. But with 72% of ballots accounted at this point, it is still a contest for second place between Republican Steve Hilton, who's now in the lead, over Democrat Tom Steyer. And Hilton is frustrated at how long this is taking. And the race for L.A. mayor, even closer. Incumbent Karen Bass will advance, but she's facing a runoff because she could not muster 50% of the vote. And this is a real horse race now to challenge her in the general election.
8: President Trump has been happy with positive reviews on the job market and the economy since he took office for his second term. The May jobs report released by the Labor Department Friday shows over 172,000 new jobs were added to the U.S. economy, and the unemployment rate stayed at 4.3%. The president, in a pre-taped interview on NBC's Meet the Press, says it's unfair that once the market does well, that interest rates go up.
28: It should be the opposite way. You know, if you go back 15 or 20 years, when you had good reports, the market went up. Nowadays, when you have good reports, the market goes down because they think they're going to raise interest rates. There's no reason to raise interest rates.
8: A court in Nebraska recently put an end to a rule that allowed illegal aliens to get in-state tuition at the University of Nebraska. Caleb Castile has more.
29: Back in 1996, Congress passed the Immigration Act that stated if a state's colleges and universities were to offer in-state tuition to illegal immigrants, they had to do the same for any U.S. citizen, regardless of their home state. However, according to the Higher Ed Immigration Portal, 21 states and Washington, D.C. provide in-state tuition to the state's undocumented students. States have been able to get around this rule by creating a clause that allows for anyone who's completed 3 years of high school in the state to get access to in-state tuition. Recently, a federal judge in Nebraska made a ruling to end said clause in the Cornhusker state. Ira Melman is the media director for the Federation for American Immigration Reform. He says that most middle-class families across the nation cannot afford the prices at private institutions, and thus, in order to get a higher education, they must send their children to state universities.
30: But these are seats at these state universities that are highly valued, that could be filled by American students who also need the education.
29: Texas has also reached a similar deal with the Trump administration, and Oklahoma did the same last summer. However, not every state is ruling the same on the issue, with a federal judge in Minnesota tossing the challenge based on the 3 years of high school being enough to qualify for the exemption. Melman says that due to the different lower courts ruling differently, there's a possibility that this ends up in the U.S. Supreme Court.
30: The courts do look at intent. The intent was to bar states from offering tuition benefits to illegal aliens that they were not prepared to offer to any other U.S. citizen.
29: I'm Caleb Castile.
8: Wall Street is clawing back some of its steep losses from last week. Oil prices, meanwhile, are higher today following fighting between Israel and Iran. At this hour, the S&P 500 up 0.7% following a 2.6% drop from Friday. The Dow has added 207 points and the Nasdaq Composite climbed 1.1%. More news available online at AFN.net and download the AFN mobile app. I'm Rusty Pugh.
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11: 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Today's Monday, June the 8th, 2026. As always, we thank you for listening to AFR. Joining me in studio today is Wesley Wildman. Good morning, Wesley.
12: Good morning. Not always, very rarely on Mondays.
11: But no, you're substituting for Fred Battagliano.
12: I've done my stretching.
11: It's a big Italian shoes to fill.
12: Yeah, I did my reading and I ate my pizza.
11: Oh, right. Well, then you're good to go, right here on this show. Pete's already this morning.
12: They're filling in for Ed, so.
11: Yeah. Oh, yeah. I see the ethnic stereotype there with the Italian and pizza.
12: No, Fred Jackson,
11: good morning, Fred.
13: Good morning to you.
11: So, we have a bit of music to introduce this segment with that neither one of these gentlemen were aware of, and there's a reason we're going to play this. Let's cue it up. Go ahead.

0: peanuts and
1: all crying. Right. Good times. That is the baseball song, basically, folks. And Wesley Wildman, my son here,
2: it's
1: the co-host of the show, took his youth baseball team, 10 years old, down to play in the state championship. I say down to the Jackson area, Pearl, Mississippi, and came away with a championship, right?
2: That's right. We won. It was spread out. It was a long weekend, a lot of teams. And, of course, you got to win. You know, they break it up into where you play on one day, and then they seed you and put you in a bracket, and then it's single elimination. And when it was all said and done from Friday to Sunday, we won 6 consecutive games and had some real nail biters in the last 3. They were all won by 1 run, so we could have gone either way. But, yeah.
1: I told you, to win 3 one-run games, you must be living right.
2: That's right, yeah. Well, we do things the right way. I'm proud of the boys. Yeah. They work, the team that I coach, they're local boys for the most part. 8 of the 10 I've been coaching them since they were 6 years old. Mm-hmm. So there's a lot of chemistry right. and camaraderie there. And we do things the right way. In fact, we do one thing that no other team that I've seen does, and this is very fitting because of the 250-year the 250-year anniversary coming up. We do the national anthem for our team individually with our group of boys off to the side at the beginning of each day.
3: Really?
2: Mm-hmm. And we carry our own American flag in there. We have our own music box, and we'll play right. it there, and we do it in the corner. So
1: yeah,
2: we are living right. Okay?
1: Yeah, yeah.
2: You got me started there.
1: Well, that's okay. Yeah. I just wanted to, you know, say congratulations sure. to the Tupelo Rangers, 10-year-old state champions.
3: There you go.
1: Coached by
3: congratulations.
1: Coached by none other than head coach Wesley Wildman. So congratulations.
2: Well, thank you for that. And
1: people who play sports, people who play in youth sports of any kind, know that it's very, very hard to win a tournament. Period.
2: Mm-hmm.
1: But then to win a state title,
3: yeah,
1: is
2: a long road.
1: Well, put it this way: there's one team happy.
2: Yes. That's right.
1: At the end of the day, and then mm-hmm. and then there's everybody else is yeah. disappointed their season ended in a loss. But anyway,
2: well, that what a great song. We had Cracker Jacks on there too.
1: You did? Oh, okay.
2: It took some Cracker Jacks.
1: Cracker Jacks.
2: But you know, nowadays sunflower seeds are the thing. Cracker Jacks were the thing when that song was written.
1: Well, that's true. That song's probably 70, 80 years old. Yep. I don't know how long that is. Take me out to the ball game. I call it the baseball song, basically. Buy me some peanuts and Cracker Jacks.
2: But

0: And so
1: you understand that.
0: I'm going to do better.
1: All right, do better. All right, thank you for listening to today's issues again, Fred.
2: Yeah.
1: Have a good weekend.
2: I had a wonderful weekend. Yeah. We are building a shed in our backyard. So it was lots of hard work. We had to lay down a foundation, and then it's a shed that's come in a box.
0: Okay.
1: What now? Shed in a box?
2: Shed in a box. And
0: that nowadays.
2: It's amazing.
0: Yeah.
2: 5x8, roughly. But the real hard work is getting that base done properly. And so that's what we were doing.
0: That'll preach your foundation being important.
2: Mighty mm-hmm. important.
0: Yeah.
2: Yeah. My wife is the foreman on this project, and she's doing a great job.
1: Yeah.
0: Now, how many breaks did y'all take in between? Because you're not in a hurry here, are you?
2: No, not in a hurry. Well, the foreman would like to have it done within
0: that's
2: a week.
0: Yeah, that's true.
1: Yeah.
2: But no, she's doing a great job.
0: That's great.
1: Only question I have for you there is, why'd you wait till summer to do this?
2: Well, it was associated with my birthday, which was last week.
0: Okay. So it's a gift.
2: Yes. The boxes arrived on my birthday or thereabouts. So.
1: All right. What's our first news story?
2: You know, it's really interesting. Wesley, you mentioned about your team and playing the national anthem
0: mm-hmm.
2: before each of your games.
0: Mm-hmm.
2: Really interesting. I just posted a story before coming into the studio. This is a brand new AP NORC poll. AP NORC, very credible. The headline is this: fewer Americans say democracy is central to country's identity. I invite you folks to go and have a read to this story. One of the central parts of this is young people under age 30 have a viewpoint, number one, that this isn't the best country in the world, but also that democracy doesn't work. About 3 in 10 say there are better countries than the U.S., and that's an increase from 19%. That was done about 10 years ago. And this says young adults, as I say, under 30, about 4 in 10, 44% of U.S. adults under 30 say there are other countries better than the U.S. The other aspect to this is really interesting. There's a great divide between Republicans and Democrats on this issue. And you can guess, Republicans much more proud of their country, much more adhering to democracy as being central to the traditions and the strength of this country versus Democrats. And so the question then becomes, particularly along that youth divide, what is going on? What are our kids being taught or not being taught? And that's what's being reflected in this poll. And we've seen it. We've seen the demonstrations. We've seen the attacks, you know, even against conservatism, verbally attacks, but also attacks judicially speaking, all of those sorts of things. So this is a very interesting poll, folks, but it does go to what our kids are being taught at a very young age. Why do they have this idea that, number one, this country is not, there are countries better than this country, and that democracy doesn't work?
1: Yeah, that's that's disturbing.
2: It is.
1: That poll, because we have always had a good sense of patriotism in our countries, among our youth.
2: Mm-hmm.
1: And what were the age? Is these teenagers? What
2: 30 and under.
1: Oh, 30 and under.
2: Mm-hmm.
1: But you know what? The 30 and under have been bombarded with negative stories about the United States, our own country, in the media, also the educational system
0: mm-hmm.
1: in this country has been
0: entertainment,
1: the entertainment industry,
0: the music,
1: all pop culture, all that's been very anti-American.
2: Mm-hmm.
1: For the last, I don't know, 10 to 20 years, yep. been very anti-American. We used to have a common pride in our country.
0: Yeah, we'd stand and put our heart over our hand over our heart for the national anthem at sporting events, and now we're kneeling.
1: Yeah. Yes, yeah. So, I mean, I think there's been a definite effort to undermine our, you know what, we all understand

0: that our a country as big of the as big as the United States is not going to be perfect in every aspect all the time, and also
1: or even agree obviously on,
0: yes,
1: on big
0: we're
1: issues.
0: We're going to have
1: at
0: disagreements,
1: time.
0: You know, liberal, conservative, Republican, Democrat, but the fundamentals of what the United States is as a country should be celebrated, right, and has been celebrated because there is no other country in the world that has the amount of freedom that we have for people to live their lives and the economic prosperity and our way of life, our medical system, our the people, everybody.
1: Liberty.
0: Liberty. Education, again, freedom.
1: It really wasn't until...
0: It's the best... My dad always said, your grandfather always said that the free enterprise system, which has been the hallmark of the United States economy, provides the best for the most.
1: Mm-hmm. Yeah.
0: Provides the best for the most. That's why people come here from around the world and are desperate to come to the United States.
1: Mm-hmm. It really is. Yeah. It hasn't been until, except for the last 10 years,
0: right,
1: to where even sporting events become polarized, political and a division. Used to, up until the last 10 years, prior to that, I'm getting to the point I'm late 30s, early 40s, and I'm getting to the point where,
0: right,
1: I'm starting to live long enough to say back in my childhood.
0: Right.
1: But I can look back and you used to go to a sporting event and there was no political image on anybody, and you would have sit. I'm sure you'd sit by a Democrat or a Republican would,
0: right,
1: or a Republican would sit by a Democrat, or a Democrat,
0: right,
1: would sit by a Republican. They share the same hot dog and talk about the football,
0: right,
1: game or the baseball game, sporting event, and there was no tension,
0: right,
1: for any reason. But now we're hitting the point because of and it really amped up during COVID. It really, yeah, amped up.
0: So Fred, that's
2: we're going to be getting reaction to this today. But you know what? Thinking about, you know, we've been scratching our heads now for the last year. How could New York City, mm-hmm, vote in a communist
1: Muslim,
2: an avowed communist as mayor,
1: mm-hmm,
2: without apology?
0: Right.
2: So we wonder how could that happen in the United States?
0: Yeah.
2: And this perhaps poll gives us an indication,
1: mm,
2: that our young people in particular are being indoctrinated.
0: So what is the essence? What are the findings of the poll again?
2: Fewer Americans say democracy is central to the country's identity.
0: I wonder what the people who would say what is their alternative that they would support if not democracy? By democracy, I define that as people voting for their leaders.
1: That group primarily is going to lean heavily on socialism.
2: Yes.
1: That's their answer. Now there's, from there, we know where socialism leads to. It ends up with communism,
0: yeah,
1: and communism and dictatorship.
0: Totalitarianism.
1: Yeah, that's right.
0: Yeah.
1: That's the direction, but the 100% socialism, that's
0: okay,
1: going to be that group.
2: But these young people are trusting what they're being told.
1: That's right.
2: By their professors and by their teachers and
0: by the media, a lot of the media.
2: But you know, I often say I wish I could transport somebody who's endorsing this idea of socialism to communism
1: to some of these countries.
2: I want to take you down to Cuba for,
0: yeah,
2: a week.
1: Mm-hmm.
2: Have a look around there.
1: Yeah.
2: You choose.
0: Yeah, I think the people who are saying this who live in the United States have no context.
1: No.
0: In other words, you're right. Let's drop them off in Cuba. How about China?
1: For me, it was India.
0: India?
1: Because China, and theirs is a caste system, a little different.
0: Yeah, India,
1: but
0: yeah.
1: But I've now been to five different countries, and by the time my week's up, I'm ready to come back to the States.
0: Right.
1: So
0: yeah, it's interesting to me too, is these people who say that we are a systemically racist country, for example, and we live on stolen land and all this, they're the same people who say hey, everybody, come to the United States and live here.
1: Yeah. Open up the border.
0: Open up the border so everybody can come here.
1: In.
0: I'm going, wait a minute. You just said we're a systemically racist country, and yet you want to invite people to live here?
1: Yeah. Yes.
0: That doesn't make any sense to me.
2: Well, people are breaking into the country.
1: To right. get here.
2: Why?
0: Right. Why? Because it's the greatest country on earth still mm-hmm. today, and I don't say that in an arrogant American way.
1: In an exceptional way.
0: Yeah, I just say that we the United States are still the most charitable country
1: mm-hmm.
0: in all the world. We help many people in the world to no benefit of our own.
1: Yeah.
0: And always have, especially the American Christian community.
2: Yes.
1: So you 30 and under, you take that.
0: Yeah, that's right. I hope that changes.
1: Me too.
0: Because that's you. If you now, a lot of people are idealistically
1: based on their age.
0: Based on their, and they get to be 40 and they got three kids and they're going, why am I being taxed to death?
1: Or yeah, sure.
0: You know what I'm saying? Why don't? Anyway, there's a lot of things that change in people's perspective from the time they're 20 and single to the time they're 35, 40, and have three kids. So, yep. All right, you're listening to Today's Issues on the American Family Radio Network. Next story, Fred.
2: Well, let's go to the Middle East. Early on in the weekend, President Trump said once again he felt a deal would be announced by either today or tomorrow to kind of end things with Iran. But then you probably woke up yesterday morning and through the day yesterday and early this morning, and you found out that for the first time in two or three weeks, Iran and Israel exchanged missiles. Iran attacked Israel first over the weekend, saying was in return for Israel defending itself against Hezbollah terrorists in Lebanon. So they go back and forth, and then as that story developed, we had President Trump saying, Israel, basically, I'm paraphrasing here, you need to back off because you're disturbing the negotiations that I want to take place, which he believes will lead to some kind of settlement. Now, a lot of people are weighing in. Is there going to be a satisfactory settlement, in quotation marks, in this? And one of those is KT McFarland. She's a former national security advisor. She says President Trump has to face a reality if he's going to come out of this battle with Iran with a win. Cut number two.
3: Iran is fractured. The leadership is fractured. They have the moderates and the so-called pragmatist moderates and then the crazies. It's really just they have the crazies and then they have the craziers. And the craziers are the IRGC. And so every time the moderates seem to come up with some kind of an agreement, a ceasefire agreement, a potential peace plan, it's the extremists, it's the IRGC that sabotages it, doing all the attacks that you've just outlined. So what's the end solution? Can you trust them? Absolutely not. Even if you got an agreement with Iran, the extremists, the IRGC, would probably sabotage it. So what do you need to do? You need to prevent their ability to break the agreement. Can't not just verify, not just make sure they're doing it, but to have an absolute ability to stop them from breaking the agreement. How do you do that? I think you're right. You ultimately have to go in and finish the military targets, not the energy targets, not the other things, but the military targets.
2: And KT McFarland is not the only one saying that. Retired General Jack Keane, who, if you watch Fox, you often see him on there. He was on there again this morning. He says the same thing. You can't trust the Iranians. You can't trust their word. You have to finish the job. You have to cripple them. And Keane, McFarland, others are saying, you've got to go take your bombing planes and go back in there and finish the job.
1: And I want to ask a question here, and I kind of got my own thoughts on this, but I want to get y'all's opinion, and then I'll share mine after y'all's.
0: Okay.
1: I'm playing it real safe here. If President Trump says he's in charge of or leading the negotiation like from a dominant position, yet he's relying on another country to do what another country tells them to do and enforce it. In this case, let's just use names. So it seems to me like Iran or Hamas and Iran are together, one in the same kind of attacking Israel, and it's Trump's responsibility based on some negotiation with Trump or United States and Iran to stop Israel from doing whatever they're doing. How is that him in charge of? You see what I'm saying?
0: Well, go ahead, Fred, and then I'll answer it.
2: Well, what I was gathering from Trump's comments on the weekend, that he saw what was going on between Israel and Iran. Let me back up. Israel is just defending itself. The bad guys always initiate the attacks. Hezbollah initiated the attacks.
0: On the north, part of Israel.
2: Iran this weekend initiated the attack. Israel has a right to defend itself.
1: Right.
2: Why would President Trump then paint Israel as interfering with the negotiations? Israel is simply defending itself.
1: Right. And that's going to my point. It's irregardless of whether Israel defends itself, or even if it doesn't, how that shouldn't have anything to do. If President Trump and the United States were in charge, that should have nothing to do with our personal, our meaning the United States, personal negotiation with Iran, even if they do or don't do their thing. You could easily say, well, Israel's going to, you know, defend themselves or not or whatever. If this is between the United States and Iran as far as negotiating the deal, if you're really in charge.
2: Yeah.
0: Yeah. Okay. So President Trump's comments over the weekend that bothered me the most, I don't know, do we have the audio of I Call the Shots?
2: Nope.
0: He was doing an interview. I forgot. Do you know who he's doing an interview with?
1: No, but I can help. I'll pull it up.
0: So, the Financial Times, it was a telephone interview. Financial Times is a pretty well-respected news service, mm-hmm. Okay? And President Trump was being asked about Israel and their war with Hezbollah. I know people get the H's confused sometimes. Hamas is a terrorist organization within Gaza on the south part of Israel. They're funded by Iran, have been for years. Hezbollah is a similar type terrorist organization on the northern border of Israel. Their military operations, their terrorist operations are in the country of Lebanon, even though Lebanon doesn't seem to be able to stop them.
2: Right.
0: So the Hezbollah has been firing rockets and fighting into the country of Israel. Israel's defending itself, fighting back with overwhelming force so they can stop the attacks. So that's why, it gets complicated.
1: Mm-hmm.
0: Iran, some 1,500 miles away, is saying to the United States, you need to stop Israel from fighting back against Hezbollah. Yep. This is where President Trump makes a bad mistake.
1: That's the point I was making.
0: This is where he makes a mistake. Trump then goes out and says this weekend that, quote, I call the shots. I call the shots. He doesn't call the shots. Talking about Prime Minister Benjamin Netanyahu, the leader of Israel. In other words, Benjamin Netanyahu will do what I tell him to do. Because I call the shots. I found that to be very offensive. If I'm Benjamin Netanyahu and even the country of Israel, to be basically emasculated
1: while in war.
0: Yes, President Trump really. We'll finish this conversation when we get back from the break. You're listening to Today's Issues on American Family Radio.
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4: The Bible contains the story of David and Bathsheba. Bathsheba was the very beautiful wife of Uriah, a soldier in David's army. David's desire for Bathsheba was so great that David arranged for Uriah to be in the front charge of the next battle, where the chance of his death would be great. Well, after Uriah died fighting for David, David took Bathsheba to be his wife. When David's preacher Nathan confronted him with this evil deed, David longed for forgiveness. You will find in Psalm 51 David's cry for forgiveness. What is forgiveness? What is this thing David longed for? Well, forgiveness is a cleansing of the soul. Create a pure heart in me, God, was David's plea. Forgiveness is a clean heart. It was the prophet Isaiah who said, though your sins are like scarlet, they shall be as white as snow. Though they are red like crimson, they shall become as wool. Forgiveness is becoming clean in our heart. William Cowper, the English poet, expressed quite beautifully what forgiveness is. These are the words he penned. There is a fountain filled with blood, drawn from Emmanuel's veins, and sinners plunged beneath the flood lose all their guilty stains. Now, the next question is this. How can one receive forgiveness? The answer is basically quite simple. First, one must forgive those who have wronged him. This is necessary to get his heart conditioned for forgiveness. Then, all that is necessary to receive forgiveness is to ask for it. Now, it may seem strange that the prerequisite for forgiveness to be received is that forgiveness must be given. But such is the case. Jesus taught, for if you forgive others the wrongs they have done you, your Father in heaven will also forgive you. But if you do not forgive the wrongs of others, then your Father will not forgive the wrongs you have done. The best way one can get even with another who has wronged him is to forgive. Forgiveness may seem a strange way to get even, but if you doubt the wisdom of the statement, then try it. There isn't enough room in your heart for both revenge and love. One of them will have to go. Give love a chance, and it will drive revenge out. Several years after his affair with Bathsheba, David was seriously wronged by his son Absalom. But David was quick to forgive his son. Perhaps the reason that David forgave Absalom so quickly was that he had already experienced God's forgiveness. You know, guilt can weigh heavy on a person's heart. It can cause him no end of anxiety and worry. It can severely tax the physical health of the human body. But the good news is that there is a release for guilt. There is a place where we can deposit our guilt and leave it, and that place is with God. If you want forgiveness, first of all, forgive those who have wronged you. Then ask for God's forgiveness in a sincere way, and forgiveness is yours. Just remember that the only sin for which you cannot find forgiveness is the sin which you fail to ask forgiveness for.
5: This has been My Turn with Don Wildman, a production of the American Family Association.
0: Hello, everyone. I'm Tim Wildman, president of American Family Association and American Family Radio. Hey, we are announcing two tours coming up in 2027, March of 2027. We're going to Greece and we're going to Italy. The Greece tour we call the Footsteps of Paul, and you're going to follow the footsteps of St. Paul in the country of Greece. And then the Italian tour, the tour of Italy, Venice, Florence, Pisa, Rome, we're calling the Make Lasagna Great Again tour. And these are coming up in March of 2027. And if you want to read all about them, the itinerary, the cost, everything you need to know about these tours coming up in March of Greece and Italy, go to tours.afa.net. That's tours.afa.net. We're going to have a lot of fun, a lot of good fellowship, and see some of the most historic and iconic sites in the world.
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0: 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Thanks for listening to AFR, Tim, Wesley, and Fred. We hope you had a great weekend. Joining us now is our good friend and our colleague, Dr. Alex McFarland, host of Exploring the Word, heard each afternoon at 3 o'clock Central Time, 305 to be precise, Central Time on American Family Radio. 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And so Alex and Brother Bert Harper take you through the scriptures every afternoon to encourage you along your Christian walk. And so, Alex, good morning to you.
8: Good morning, everybody.
0: Hey, Alex, before we got several topics we want to go over with you. But first of all, we were talking about the relationship between the United States and Israel is strained right now. I think because we were talking about President Trump said over the weekend, he was talking to the Financial Times, that he said that the article I'm reading says United States President Trump said Israeli Prime Minister Benjamin Netanyahu would have to, quote, no choice but to accept any nuclear agreement negotiated between Washington and Tehran. This is quoting President Trump, quote, he, talking about Netanyahu, won't have any choice, Trump told the Financial Times in a telephone interview. I call the shots. I call all the shots. He doesn't call the shots, end of quote. And Fred and I were just talking with Wesley. You know, President Trump has had a good relationship with Israel and Benjamin Netanyahu, but this is different. He is demeaning Benjamin Netanyahu, and I call it emasculating him publicly in front of the world by saying that he does what I tell him to do. Should President Trump be talking like that publicly?
8: I don't think so.
0: Okay.
8: I don't think that's a good posture for any U.S. president, and I don't think it helps international relations at all.
0: Yeah, but here's the thing. Here's the way I see it, and you guys disagree. I don't think you will, but let's just say, let's put it this way. You have a house, a home, and your home is being pelted by rocks. Okay, let's just say this. And you go out to defend yourself and fire rocks back to fend off the enemy, and then your neighbor across the street says, no, I'll tell you what to do because I have more money than you, and I have a bigger house than you, and I'm more famous than you are. So I'll tell you when you can defend yourself and when you can't defend yourself, because I'm negotiating with the people that are throwing rocks.
1: Yes, that's right.
0: Yeah. At your house, that's what's going on here. I know that wasn't a very good analogy, but you see what's happening here. I just think I don't know. President Trump is. It seems to me, Fred and Alex and Wesley, it seems to me that President Trump is stuck with this Iran war, doesn't know what to do. He would never admit anything like that. Doesn't know what to do or what the exactly right thing to do is. And it sounds like to me he's sort of wanting to blame Israel for not being able to end the situation. Does that make sense? Go ahead, Alex, and then Fred, and then Wesley.
8: Yeah, I think that's probably very accurate, Tim. I really do.
0: Yeah.
8: And, you know, the sticky wicket is that, you know, Iran has such a history of concealing their activities, concealing nuclear sites. And, I mean, I know this some people wouldn't like this, but I think the Islamic nations, especially Iran, I mean, if there's one thing that you can depend on, it's that they will not keep their word about peace agreements treaties.
0: That's why a lot of people think President Trump's being played.
8: Yeah.
2: I agree with that. I think Iran right now is looking at the situation. They know that President Trump, here, there's going to be an election in a few months. Iran knows that Trump is under great pressure because of gas prices and grocery prices, it's all that sort of thing. But Iran also knows, if anybody doesn't think there were discussions between Iran and the Hezbollah leadership about attacking Israel, and then Iran on the weekend decides, after 2 or 3 weeks of not bombing Israel, to begin bombing Israel again. They knew Israel would respond. Of course they would respond to being attacked.
0: Right, they have to. They're dead.
2: And then Iran comes back and says, okay, we're going to break off negotiations because of what those bad Israelis are doing.
0: Yeah, Iran is telling Trump, you stop Israel, and then we'll talk.
1: Which is what...
0: And Trump's saying, okay. What it sounds like.
1: And I couldn't quite... It's hard to articulate what I was trying to say in the first segment,
0: right.
1: But that's the point I was trying to make is, who's really in charge here if Iran's telling us, United States, you deal with this first, and we'll get back to the table?
0: Yeah. It also puts Benjamin Netanyahu, the prime minister of Israel, in a tough spot because... He wants to be supportive of President Trump. He wants to be friends of President Trump. Israel does get a lot of money from the United States. There's no question about that. Benjamin Netanyahu said a couple weeks ago or a month ago, we want to wean ourselves from American financial aid.
2: Uh-huh.
0: So that is all true. But for Trump to say he'll do what I tell him to do, is just when he's trying to defend his country against terrorism, is just, well... It's just a terrible thing to do and to say. As I said earlier, emasculate is the word I used. He's, I don't know, Benjamin Netanyahu, what's he supposed to say? I don't know what he'll say if it says anything, because he didn't want to get into an open verbal war with the President of the United States. The United States of America has always been Israel's top ally and supporter, and quite frankly, within the United States, the Christian community mm-hmm. has always been Israel's number one supporter. So, and oddly enough, the Christian community had been widely supported by President Trump since 2016. That's no secret. So it puts some division there, I think unnecessarily so, between President Trump and the Christian community in America who supports Israel when Trump is demeaning Israel publicly.
2: Yeah.
0: Is that wrap it up
2: yes,
0: right
2: sir.
0: There?
2: Yes.
0: All right.
2: Yep.
0: You're listening to Today's Issues on American Family Radio. Hopefully somebody will get in President Trump's ear and tell him he needs to not do this anymore because it's not helpful. Fred, you had a story you wanted to ask Alex about?
2: Yeah, Alex, on our website, afn.net, just put up a story before coming into the studio. This is a poll, an AP NORC poll, a fairly accurate poll. The headline is this: fewer Americans say democracy is central to the country's identity. We were discussing this earlier. The poll makes note that young adults are much less likely than older Americans to believe the U.S. is special compared to other nations. That's what the poll found. It said about 4 in 10, 44% of U.S. adults under 30 say there are other countries better than the U.S. So we were having a discussion, Alex, and would love your views on this. What's going on in the minds of our young people? Where are they getting the idea that there are countries far better, far freer than the United States?
8: Yeah, well, this is dangerous. And, you know, whenever I see a headline like this, that, you know, democracy is central to our identity, I have to throw in that we're not strictly a democracy. We're a representative republic, a Judeo-Christian representative republic. But I realize, you know, democracy, that one voice, one vote. One of the concerning realities for a decade at least is that more and more younger people and younger adults have been enamored with socialism. And it's almost like this superficial empathy. Well, you know, housing cost and food cost and the American dream is just financially out of reach for so many people. So, and then you've got, you know, Elon Musk and Jeff Bezos and billionaires. How is it just that billionaires exist when I can't afford a car payment? That's kind of the reasoning. But let me say this, I don't use the term capitalism alone. I'll say principled capitalism. Capitalism in a moral context has done more to provide for people and better the human condition. We must help young people understand that socialism, Marxism, communism always worsens the human condition over the long pull, not betters it. And I got to say this, guys, and feel free to jump in. When you've got more and more Americans saying that democracy is not important and there are 30 countries better than America, it's just borderline treasonous that public education, K-12 schooling, and of course secular universities, and the pop media, and the talking heads on The View, and you know, Jimmy Kimmel, and you know, Colbert. I mean, they for years and years have denigrated America. So right. We've got a lot of young people that have never lived in an America where people would be on record affirming and valuing America and lifting up America, just trashing America. And then, you know, it's a little surprise that
0: all the while getting a pretty good paycheck from America.
8: Exactly.
0: Yeah. You know what kills me about when people go after billionaires like Jeff Bezos and Elon Musk and others? Listen, those billionaires that you're talking about, their companies provide a lot of jobs.
8: Exactly.
0: For a lot of Americans who may, you know what I'm saying? So I think a lot of it is class envy and class warfare, which is not American, by the way. Yeah. I think that going after the millionaires and by the way, millionaires, $1 million ain't what it used to be.
1: Mm-mm.
0: I don't have it, but that's what I'm told. Are you listening to Today's Issues? Tell us about your summer camps for youth.
8: Oh, thanks. Well, last week in Montana, we had several dozen teenagers pray to accept Christ. We had 130 people in Montana. And next week,
1: there's that many people in Montana.
8: Yeah,
0: it's 137.
1: Okay,
8: and no, I want to say big kudos to a lot of Christian moms in Gillette, Wyoming, who listened to American Family Radio. And 4 years ago, they got the idea that we should do a camp out there. And so we were at a gorgeous place called Trails End Christian Ranch. This is our fourth summer there, and many of the Wyoming, South Dakota, Montana kids have come 2 and 3 summers to learn biblical worldview. And we've had salvations and a lot of kids that are just very committed.
0: Are all your camps sold out?
8: They really are. The one, in fact, we've had a waiting list at most of the camps. The one that might have some vacancy would be in Brevard, North Carolina. Brevard is going to be in August. But yeah, we're pretty much on a waiting list basis for, we're going to be in Florida. We're going to be in Pennsylvania. We're going to be in Walker, Iowa. Isn't that a great name for a town? Walker.
0: Yeah. Walker, Iowa. When is that?
8: June
0: is that
8: 14th
0: sold out?
8: June 14th through 19. Now, Brevard, August 2 through 7. And that's going to be that's in Western North Carolina. And by the way, I'm at all of these camps along with longtime volunteers and colleagues. One gentleman that is a friend of more than 20 years, Carl Kirby. I've had him on the Hamilton Corner many times. He's one of the greatest creation speakers in the world.
0: I know Carl.
8: Yeah, Carl is fantastic. Mm-hmm. And but things are going good. Right now, I'm in Elkin, North Carolina. We had a Revive U.S. event. Tim, I started a two-year tour. I call it Revive U.S., and we go over the big questions people are asking about God, Christianity, the relationship of Christianity and America. And we had packed house morning and night at Pleasant Hill Baptist Church yesterday. By the way, I'll be there if you're in this is Boone, North Wilkesboro, Elkin, Pleasant Hill Baptist, 7 p.m. tonight through Wednesday. And tomorrow night is open Q&A. You can ask anything. I'll do my best to give you a biblical answer. But everywhere we go, people hear about our events and our camps through AFR. And Tim, I'm deeply grateful.
0: Amen. Dr. Alex McFarland has joined us here this morning, and we wish you the best with those. Alex, we'll pray for you and talk to you next time.
8: Right on. God bless you, and God bless America.
0: Okay, thank you very much. You're listening to Today's Issues on American Family Radio. Did he just say right on?
9: I think he did.
0: I think that's straight out of the 70s.
9: Right on.
0: Huh? Remember that?
9: Oh, yeah.
1: No, I don't.
0: Yeah, well, I know you don't.
1: I'm kidding.
0: Right on.
1: I've heard that before. Right on.
0: That's a 70s slogan or saying. Seemed like it was one of those, was it?
1: Had a big commercial. That's usually where they start.
0: Anyway, yeah.
1: A commercial.
0: All right, Fred, what's your next story there for us?
2: You know, we talked about the mayor of New York City, Zoran Mamdani. And you know, what's happening, you know, they're electing a communist like him. And it's interesting, he is down on police, doesn't like police. Just a little check mark here, doesn't like police. He's anti-Jewish. Remember, he did first mayor not to go to that parade celebrating Israel the other day. And he doesn't like ICE. The immigration enforcement people.
0: Right.
2: In fact, in an interview on the weekend, he thinks ICE should be abolished. Now, these are the people who protect our borders, who, you know, they come under Homeland Security because there are bad people out there that want to do bad things to America. But Zoran Mamdani says ICE should go. Here's a little bit of what he had to say in this interview on the weekend, cut number 9.
10: I have put forward a vision alongside so many others to say that ICE should be abolished. I think it's time to develop a new vision for this party, one that is unflinching in its beliefs and also uncompromising in its principles.
2: Yeah, a new vision for his party. He's a Democrat. So what does he mean by that?
0: Well, I think a lot of Democrats don't believe in national borders anyway.
1: That's right.
0: Go ahead. So I think that's what he's talking about is we do away with ICE. They're the ICE stands for Immigration and Customs Enforcement. So they, if you're here illegally, ICE would be the ones who would be finding you and deporting you and detaining you and deporting you. And so I think he's not for borders. He's not for anybody who wants to come to America should be allowed to come here and stay. That's the basic belief of the left wing of the Democrat Party, which is becoming more of their more numbers of them. Go ahead.
1: Yeah, I think that for me the interesting part was what Fred pointed out, which I caught too, to that his party needs to adapt or make some changes on this front.
0: He said their principles.
1: Yeah, their principles. So that's interesting because I would say that they are the Democrat. I guess he's wanting more. Does he want them more radical?
0: He wants to take them further to the left. A John Fetterman, he would find unacceptable, for example, and a lot of what we would consider mainstream Democrats, he would find unacceptable. The left wing, the so-called progressives in their party, they have a whole different vision for America. They want to turn America into they want to make America New York City or California, basically.
2: That's basically it. Yeah. In this interview that Mamdani did on the weekend, he also talked about the demonstrations, the mob that has been outside this ICE detention center in New Jersey. All right? You've seen the crowds. You've seen the pictures there. I mean, and it's a mob. It's no peaceful demonstration at all. What's really interesting is that the claims have been made by the Democrats and their friends that, you know, the people being detained there, one of the things they said, they're starving. They're not getting proper food. Well, Border Czar Tom Holman, he was interviewed over the weekend. He said he went unannounced to this ICE facility in New Jersey. He went in there. They didn't know he was coming, but he arrives, and he arrives around mealtime. And he said he sat down because he was curious about this claim that these people are starving to death. They're getting terrible food.
1: Poisonous.
2: It's awful.
0: Poisonous. Oh, my word.
2: Here's what Tom Holman had to say in this interview. Cut 10.
11: I went through every square foot of that facility. I went through the bathrooms. I went through the detention area. I went to indoor and outdoor recreation. As a matter of fact, outdoor recreation has kind of a state-of-the-art exercise equipment, which kind of shocked me. And I went into, you know, I heard a lot of complaining about the food. I went there unannounced the following day, unannounced. I went there and had lunch. I sat in a cafeteria with detainees, had the same meal they had. I had my security detail with me, of course, but I had the same tray of food they had because I looked around the room and saw they had the same tray. It was spaghetti and meat sauce. It was green beans. It was charred beans. It was, you know, rolls and butter. It was a fruit drink. It was dessert. I ate it. Now, is it a five-star cuisine? No. But was it a well-established meal? Yes, it was. Matter of fact, I didn't even finish it all, and I'm not a little guy.
2: And if you don't think that this mob is being organized from afar, there is a story on Fox News right now. I want to draw attention to it. The authorities had done some facial recognition of some of the people showing up there at Delaney Hall, creating this chaos. They're not from New Jersey. They're from Portland, Oregon. They're from Minnesota. This is what's going on.
0: From Alabama?
2: There is an organized effort out there to destabilize government operations right now. You know, a few years ago, we had that word insurrection thrown around.
1: I can't
2: remember that being thrown around? You don't think that this is insurrection being organized and funded by certain individuals. George Soros' name comes up. A whole lot.
0: Yeah.
1: Yep.
0: All right. Well, by the way, did you see where President Trump is going to the NBA Finals game in New York City? Did you guys see this?
2: Yes.
0: Do you know what I'm talking about? NBA.
1: I do know what you're talking about.
0: The New York Knicks are hosting the San Antonio Spurs in Game 3 of the NBA Finals. I mean, this is for the championship of the NBA. This game won't decide it necessarily, but anyway, they're playing in Madison Square Garden, and a lot of people are upset with, because when you bring a president to an event like this, I'm kind of surprised President Trump is going, because the security at an event where there's 10, 12, 15,000 people in an arena that haven't been vetted other than maybe walking through a... But I don't know where he's going to sit. Maybe he'll sit in a I'm sure he's not going to sit courtside. He's probably going to sit in one of those luxury boxes at Madison Square Garden.
1: They have a glass window in front of it?
0: Well, yeah, I don't know. That's a good question.
1: Bulletproof.
0: They'll probably put one, but it still presents. But the problem is that when a president goes to an event like this, it creates a nightmare for the rest of the people. That's what I'm saying in terms of
1: parking.
0: Yeah, getting around. Can't go here. Can't go there. Secret Service here. You got to wait 30 minutes for his. Anyway, that's. It wouldn't matter whether it was Trump or anybody else. It just creates a real problem. But anyway, he's going to be in attendance tonight at Madison Square Garden. We'll be back momentarily. Stay with us.
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15: American Family News, I'm Rusty Pugh. Israel and Iran trading fire again overnight. President Trump posting to Truth Social this morning saying Israel and Iran must immediately stop shooting. Trey Yinks reports from Tel Aviv with the latest.
16: An eventful 24 hours across the Middle East. More explosions reported in the Iranian capital of Tehran as Israel goes on the offensive, responding to waves of ballistic missiles that were fired at this country overnight. This all started yesterday afternoon when the IDF struck the Lebanese capital of Beirut, hitting the Dahya neighborhood, a Hezbollah stronghold. Iranian officials later threatened to target Israel and then launched waves of ballistic missiles toward the northern part of this country, sending hundreds of thousands of people into bomb shelters.
15: Violent riots continue outside the Delaney Detention Center in Newark, New Jersey, and at least one police officer was attacked. But New York City Mayor Zohran Mamdani doubling down on spewing his anti-ICE rhetoric.
10: I have put forward a vision alongside so many others to say that ICE should be abolished. I think it's time to develop a new vision for this party, one that is unflinching in its beliefs and also uncompromising in its principles.
15: The rioters at Delaney Hall, most of them paid agitators from other states, according to Border Czar Tom Homan, are claiming the conditions in the detention facility are poor. But Homan says that's a lie.
11: I went through every square foot of that facility. I went through the bathrooms. I went through the detention area. I went to indoor and outdoor recreation. As a matter of fact, outdoor recreation has kind of a state-of-the-art exercise equipment, which kind of shocked me. And I went into, you know, I heard a lot of complaining about the food. I went there unannounced the following day, unannounced. I went there and had lunch. I sat in a cafeteria with detainees, had the same meal they had. I had my security detail with me, of course, but I had the same tray of food they had. I looked around the room and saw they had the same tray. It was spaghetti and meat sauce. It was green beans. It was charred beans. It was, you know, rolls and butter. It was a fruit drink. It was dessert. I ate it. Now, is it a five-star cuisine? No. But was it a well-established meal? Yes, it was. Matter of fact, I didn't even finish it all, and I'm not a little guy.
15: The Senate advancing a budget package last week that would fund immigration enforcement through 2029, sending the plan to the House. North Carolina Congressman Mark Harris accusing Democrats of obstructing President Trump's legislative priorities.
17: Not to put the resources, but rather play political games with law enforcement, that's something the Democrats are going to have to answer for this November. If I'm disappointed in anything, it's the fact that my colleagues in the other chamber have just drugged their feet so long, because this is a critical time in our country, and we need to make sure that we're backing law enforcement.
15: 21 Christians were martyred in a single attack in Burkina Faso last month as radical Islamists continue to persecute the church in Africa and around the world. Steve Jordahl with more.
18: Islamists crossed the border from Mali into the Central African country of Burkina Faso last month and attacked Christians in the town of Gorum Gorum, according to Todd Nettleton of Voice of the Martyrs.
19: There was an attack on a village in Burkina Faso on May 11th that left 21 people dead. The first house targeted was the house of a Christian pastor.
18: He says they went next to the homes of two other Christians and killed the head of the household in each of those homes as well, before residents had a chance to fight back.
19: The villagers gathered to try to stop them, and they opened fire, and 18 more people were killed. So a total of 21 people killed in this attack in one night in one village in Burkina Faso.
18: Nettleton says the area is heavily Islamic, especially along that border with Mali, where there are Islamist groups that control territory and have weapons.
19: There are several groups that are active in that area, several that are affiliated with either Al-Qaeda or ISIS. So we assume Islamist terrorists.
18: He says the Burkina Faso believers are typical of persecuted Christians, put in the gospel before their very lives.
19: They know they're in danger, but they stay, and they keep ministering in the church. They keep building the church, preaching the gospel, even evangelizing to lost people, even though they know that puts a target on them.
18: I'm Steve Jordahl.
15: There's more news at AFN.net, and download the AFN mobile app. I'm Rusty Pugh.
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0: Hey, welcome back, everybody, to Today's Issues on the American Family Radio Network. Tim Wesley Fred, and now Steve Paisley Jordahl joins us. Good morning, Steve.
20: Hey, everybody.
0: So, for people who follow college baseball, the College World Series field has been set. There are eight teams, and the reason I bring this up, you know Alabama's in, right? Steve,
20: Roll Tide.
0: Because you're an Alabama fan now, right, Steve?
20: I am. Told I'm adopted, an Alabama.
0: You're married into the family.
20: Married into the. That's right.
1: You explained that because you just said now as if he's just hopping from.
0: Steve hails from. He comes from California.
20: And I've been open about this. This
1: okay.
20: is not
1: okay.
20: A
1: all right. This is not, yeah, he's not telling you. Telling this.
0: No.
1: From, okay.
20: No.
1: All right.
0: Steve grew up in California, and then lived in Colorado for a long time. And yes, there are some college sports out there, but that's mostly pro sport country.
20: Mm-hmm.
0: So then he moved to the South.
20: Married an Alabama
0: married,
20: alum.
0: He married an Alabama alum.
1: Okay.
0: That's the reason I bring this up.
1: Yeah.
0: So when he agreed, when she agreed to marry him, she said, as long as you become a
1: Roll Tide
0: fan.
1: Okay.
0: He said, I can do that.
20: For her, it's worth it.
0: So Alabama, better known for football.
20: Yeah.
0: But now they won their, they're going to the College World Series
20: they
0: baseball,
20: are.
0: Steve.
20: They are, yeah. Roll Tide again.
0: Along with, let's see, Ole Miss. Ole Miss made it.
1: Mm-hmm.
0: They beat Auburn. Texas made it.
1: Troy?
0: Troy's the underdog. Underdog story. Everybody's cheering from Troy.
1: They're the Indiana of baseball.
0: That's right. Yeah. They're from. For those who don't know, Troy is a university in South Alabama, Southeast Alabama. Used to be called Troy State University. Are they still called that? Or they just called
1: just
0: Troy.
1: Oh.
0: Okay, but they're the underdog invited to the party with the big dogs.
20: There you go. Someone for everybody else to root for, right?
0: That's right. And then we got North Carolina. They came back and beat USC yesterday. And then Oklahoma. Oklahoma beat Kansas. Georgia beat Mississippi State. And I cried because that down went my school. So anyway, but College World Series is always a lot of fun and a lot of drama. And we will see what happens there. But I just wanted to bring it up because – You'll be pulling for the Roll Tide, right?
20: I will be pulling for Roll Tide, yeah.
0: All right, you're listening to Today's Issues on the American Family Radio Network. What's your first story, Steve?
20: May I just update everybody on what Heather and I did for the weekend? I want to have you guess. I'm going to play something. Heather and I went to a concert, and this is a little clip from the concert. See if you can tell who we went and saw.
0: All right.
20: Cut 16.
0: The
20: Gaither Vocal Band was in concert.
0: Oh, where?
20: In Muscle Shoals,
0: was
20: Alabama.
0: Was that your recording?
20: Yeah.
0: Oh, just with your cell phone?
20: Just my cell phone, yeah.
1: Oh, wow.
0: Oh, so the Gaither, they're still out there, huh?
20: They are.
0: Are they in wheelchairs or?
20: Well, no, Bill is 90 years old, but he's still doing it.
0: I'm just kidding. Kudos to a 90-year-old man who can go out there and still sing.
20: Absolutely.
0: So he's 90 and... But the other boys are they passed their AARP.
20: He keeps rotating younger men.
0: Does he?
20: To the quartet? Yeah.
0: So is Mark Lowry still with him?
20: Mark is not singing with him currently, although he may be back.
0: What about the gentleman with the long gray hair?
20: He's not either.
0: What's his name?
20: His name is not coming up to me right now. Guy Penrod.
0: Penrod
20: is not with them either. I could tell you
0: they kicked them off. What happened?
20: Well, I think it's a rotating cast. of thousands.
0: Oh, okay. But those guys are, they're not spring chickens themselves.
20: No, but they're all
0: really
20: good singers.
0: So tell me about the concert. So is the Gaither Vocal Band in concert?
20: Plus some guests.
0: In Muscle Shoals?
20: In Muscle Shoals, Alabama, at a big, huge conservative Baptist church. I didn't know they had a CB church in Muscle Shoals, but
0: I tell you where Bill Gaither hit the jackpot with those videos.
20: Oh, yeah,
0: the homecoming. Yeah, but I'm talking about the homecoming videos.
20: Homecoming videos, yeah. He's got another one coming out.
0: That's surprising. But we remember those things. Remember that those things became popular, what, in the early 2000s or whatever? Just one. And

0: It was just a whim, an idea that somebody had. Hey, let's get all these people together in a room and sing. And they're all
1: the old gospel singers that you grew up.
0: So they put them all in a room, and they videotaped it. This is the first one. They videotaped it. Just I think they were just doing it for fun, just for their own enjoyment.
2: No long term.
0: And then somebody said, "Wait a minute! I think we're on to something here."
1: Yeah.
0: And they began to offer them to the public, and they sold millions of homecoming, Gaither Vocal Band homecoming videos. Some of them were live concerts, but a lot of them were sit around and sing and talk and tell stories. And it was just, you can read about it. Gaither. What do you call it? The Gaither Homecoming series?
1: Gaither Homecoming.
0: Yeah. Video sales. Yeah. And I bet you Bill Gaither was tempted by wealth after that thing.
1: Maybe he was. I don't know. He's still going, though.
0: No, but I'm talking about, you know, money. The Bible says about rich people. You know what I'm saying. And
2: No, keep going. We don't know what you're saying.
0: Okay. Well, it's actually not money's the root of all evil. It's that the love of money is the root of all evil. They say money can't buy you happiness, I'd like to give it a shot. Okay.
1: There's always an exception to the rule, right?
0: I'd like to try it and see if that's true. All right, what's your story now?
1: So I want to talk to you about the Democrat candidates. They have some crazy candidates.
0: Do we have to?
1: Starting with Graham Plattner in Maine, the Senate candidate, the Democrat candidate for senator in Maine, who is going to run against Susan Collins, who's a Republican in name only, according to a lot of...
0: She's a moderate Republican.
1: Very moderate Republican. But she's an East Coast Republican.
0: Yeah.
1: Anyway, this guy, Graham Plattner, has been just one distraction after another, after scandal, after scandal, after scandal, both his sexual life...
0: Are you sure we're not talking about Bill Clinton here?
1: Yeah. Well, they should have learned, but they didn't.
0: Okay.
1: And one of the things he... early in life, when he was in the military, got a tattoo. It's called a Totenkopf tattoo, and it's a Nazi symbol. And he knew, according to those who knew him back then, he knew it was a Nazi symbol, even though now he says he doesn't. So anyway, he's covered it up and everything with
0: a different tattoo. Excuse me, real quick. You're telling me the man is saying he didn't know what he was having tattooed on his chest?
1: That's what he's saying.
0: Go ahead.
1: Well, but here's the thing. Democrats continue to support this guy. Scandal after scandal. I can't even talk about some of the scandals. They're so gross.
0: It's a team sport, politics.
1: Well, it is. And you have people like Ro Khanna and Mark Warner. They're still supporting him. I could play them, but they're just saying, yeah, well, we're not sure. We don't know enough about him. Oh, you know. Well, let's play cut five. This is what Democrats are saying.
3: Misogynistic. They were shameful. They were wrong. He's talking about taxing billionaires. Susan Collins is for tax breaks to billionaires. And he's opposed to this foreign war where Susan Collins supported the war in Iran. And that's why I'm still supporting him.
4: I don't know Mr. Plattner. I've never met him. I would just say this. The allegations are made. I think you ought to have at least some attempt to prove whether they are. Disprove them if that's the case.
0: What's your point of bringing this up?
1: Well, I want to go how deep this goes, because the question is, can someone this radical actually win in America? This is...
0: In Maine?
1: Yeah. Maybe. Well, maybe. We're going to find out if they're going to have the same test in Texas in a second, but I just want to play this one thing. This is a lady, kind of a man on the street. This was at a rally, and they asked this regular voter if she supports Graham Plattner. What about the Nazi tattoo? And this is what she had to say, cut 18.
5: Totenkopf tattoo, the Nazi tattoo. How do you kind of...
6: Somebody said that they talked to somebody who had seen one of those or wore one of those, and it was silver, and it didn't even occur to him that it was the same thing. I think people are making as much of it as they can because they don't have a lot of substance around anything else. And if they did, we'd hear about it, believe me. They are trolling for dirt.
5: What if he had like a Israeli flag tattoo or something? Would that be a deal breaker?
6: For me?
5: Yeah.

0: Honestly, yeah.
1: That would be
0: Israeli? Yeah, because I don't support genocide, and he doesn't either. And that would show that he was being inconsistent. And he's been very consistent about that.
2: Yeah.
0: Straight across the board.
2: We don't mind the Nazi tattoo, but the Israeli flag, you know, we don't like genocide. The Nazi tattoo's okay, but we don't like genocide.
3: Yeah, she's a far lefty right there. But I think politics today, listen, we understand, Americans understand that when people run for office, they're not perfect people. And they've all got skeletons in their closet, just about everybody does. So I think everybody filters that out, considers that.
2: They seem to be. At least in Maine.
3: There probably are things that disqualify somebody in the minds of people, but politics is a team sport today, and so you defend your guy and your team, and you ignore their blemishes, and you emphasize their positives. That's both sides do that. So
2: let me give you just one more example from Texas.
3: Okay, who are we talking about?
2: This is a guy named Zul Mohammed.
3: Zul?
2: Zul.
4: I'm already out, but go ahead.
2: Zul.
3: What's Zul Muhammad running
2: Zul
3: for?
2: Zul Muhammad. Zul is Pakistani, and he is now in the country, and he's running for mayor of Carrollton, Texas, which is a suburb of Dallas. It's near Dallas.
3: Okay.
2: And he was asked about what he supports and doesn't support Cut 15.
5: I believe a guy who hates American veterans, who gave him the freedom to say what you're saying.
6: No one gave me freedom. My parents are the only people that made sacrifice, but no vet has made any sacrifice. I want to make that clear. I do not support the U.S. military. No, I do not support the United States. I look down on both entities. I want to make that clear.
5: You don't vote. How do you feel about veterans?
6: I don't support veterans.
2: So do you think he can win in Texas?
3: No.
2: I hope
3: not in Carrollton. In Carrollton, I don't know where he would. Maybe Austin. He might be able to win in Austin, but I just don't. This guy,
2: he's not running in Austin. He's just,
3: well, so
2: he's
3: what was he? He's a, is he a legit candidate, or is he a wackadoodle?
2: Well, obviously you can characterize.
3: He's a wackadoodle.
2: Politics,
3: yeah,
2: but he is a legitimate candidate. He is running for mayor.
3: He won the He's a Democrat nominee.
2: He is on the ballot. I don't know how
4: north
2: they
4: of Dallas.
3: What I'm saying is anybody can announce they're running for mayor. And has he won a primary, and is he the Democrat mayor?
2: That I'm not sure of.
3: Okay.
2: I have to check.
3: Fred, you haven't weighed in on it. You agree with
7: Lou? It's interesting. Our first story today was about this poll, about the growing number of people who live here who don't think America is very good anymore.
3: Right,
7: And it goes to this attitude. I mean, we've done stories over the last several, the critical race theory and all of these sorts of things. We have educators and others out there that are now trying to convince the American people that this is a bad country. And some of them are running for office.
3: Yeah.
7: You know, whether it's Plattner there in Maine or this guy in Carrollton, they don't like this country. But I guess what's shocking, guys, is they're getting elected.
2: Yeah.
7: Zoran Mamdani got elected.
3: Yeah. But still, consider it's New York City.
7: I know.
3: I mean, they're far left.
7: I know, but
3: they've always been blue. But they did have Michael Bloomberg.
7: Well, you got Tellerico, though, in Texas.
3: Texas, yeah.
7: He's running as the Senate.
3: Yeah. But he doesn't present himself as far as a wackadoodle. He may be, but he didn't come across that way publicly.
7: Yeah.
3: Talking about Tellerico. All right, you're listening to today's issues on the American Family Radio Network. Go ahead, Steve. What's your next story?
2: Just know, we don't have to get into this too much if you don't want to, but it looks like that in Los Angeles, the Republican who was just about ready to win second place and be on the ballot is not going to.
3: The mayor's race in L.A.?
2: In L.A. This is
7: Spencer Pratt.
2: Spencer, thank you. First name wasn't coming to you. Spencer Pratt has fallen behind into third place behind Nithya Raman. Now, only the top two make the November ballot. And if it's two Democrats, that's what they're going to choose.
3: Raman's her name?
2: Raman is her name.
3: Like Ramen Wackadoodle?
2: Like the noodle.
3: I mean, Wackadoodle? Wackanoodle?
4: I see what you did there.
3: Ramen Wackadoodle.
4: You missed it the first try, but that's...
3: Okay, go ahead.
2: Spencer Pratt was ahead by an insurmountable... He is going to overcome something has never been done. He had an 8-point lead after they had counted a certain percentage of ballots, and all of a sudden, the ballot counting started going the other way.
3: What do you mean all of a sudden?
2: Well, I'm looking at a line graph.
3: You think he was cheated?
2: A lot of people think he was cheated.
3: Why'd he run?
2: Because he thought he might be able to get second place, and he was winning second place. So, yeah. Can you win first place? I don't know.
3: Well, no. Here's my thing. Karen Bass is the mayor of L.A., mm-hmm. and she won first place. Mm-hmm. She's the current mayor, Democrat. Second place, because she didn't get over 50%, there's going to be a run. There's going to be a two-person runoff, right. And so that's what they're trying to determine. The problem is, you have mail-in votes out there in Los Angeles, and they give them. How long do they give them to come in?
2: I think they have 10 days. After the election to get them in and everything. And there's a law out there that says they cannot check the signatures. They cannot.
3: What could go wrong there?
2: I know.
3: Let me ask you this. I know maybe none of us here on this panel, as distinguished as it is, knows the answer to this question. How is it that Florida, a state of 23, 24 million people, I think it is, can have an election and have all the votes of the whole state of Florida counted by 10 p.m. on election night?
4: It's option A. They want to.
7: Yes.
3: But yet you have California, just a city mayoral race. I say just a city mayoral race. I mean, there's several
4: compared million, to the state of Florida generally.
3: Several million people that live in Los Angeles. I understand that. But you're going to go on for...
4: week and a half.
3: A week and a half, 2 weeks to decide... to count, but this sounds so third world almost. Why is there a? If I were to ask Steve, maybe you don't know the answer to this. If I were to ask the leadership of Los Angeles, why do you do this instead of just having people come in and vote on election day and getting it over with? What would they say to me?
2: What would they say, or what's the real reason?
3: Both. Tell me both.
2: What they would say is that they want to make sure every vote is counted, and so they're being very careful and counting everyone by hand and putting them in the machine, and they just want to be extra careful.
4: I know you got something real quick, but Florida does that and does it.
2: Yeah.
4: And
3: vote by mail in Florida, or you can vote absentee in Florida. You just have to do it prior to the election day.
7: Right. Yes.
3: Right.
2: I'm not the only one saying this, but the other answer is it takes a couple days to figure out how many votes you need to overcome if you're behind.
3: Okay. Now here's where I understand what you're saying, and I've been hearing this. You sound like you've been listening to President Trump a lot. Let me just say this about that, and I know this may upset some people, so I'm going to tell you ahead of time. I don't like it when Republicans run for an office, lose, and then claim it was rigged against them.
4: Like Hillary Clinton did.
3: Oh, you! I see what you did there. I don't know if she used the word rig, but anyway, here's my point in that. If Spencer Pratt, the Republican nominee, and I give him kudos for running a good campaign,
4: he did.
3: He got a lot of votes, but not near enough to win, because Los Angeles is a lost cause. So I don't know why he ever thought he could win, but I guess every politician thinks they can win when they. Sure. First start campaigning. But I would just say I don't like it when you run, you know, Spencer Pratt knew ahead of time how the votes were going to be counted.
4: The rules.
3: He knew the rules.
4: Yeah. Mm-hmm.
3: So don't complain about the rules. I'm not saying he is.
4: I don't know if he is.
3: I don't know if. I'm just saying don't complain about the system and run a race and then say, well, I lost, therefore I was cheated. I don't think he said that necessarily, but some officials, some people do.
2: This is the only thing that he has said.
3: He said, Spencer Pratt, the guy, the Republican out there, said a net swing, 43,000 votes, huh? Where have I seen that number before? Probably nothing.
2: It's 40. There are 43,000 homeless people that each got ballots as well.
3: Yeah, do you understand, Fred? Do you understand what I'm saying?
7: Yeah, I understand. Kind of, it comes off as sore loser. I did hear one report from a guy who said his mom died 10 years ago, but she keeps showing up to vote.
3: Because she keeps getting that's what I'm saying. It's ripe for fraud. I'm not saying that it is. That system is terrible, in my opinion. Mm-hmm. To be able to count votes for 10 days after an election, who's supervising this? How do you even know that the votes are real people that aren't dead?
7: That they are citizens.
4: That's what I was about to say.
3: What now?
7: How do you even
3: know they're American citizens? Yeah, that's who verifies this?
7: Remember what Karen Bass said last week? We love all Angelenos. We don't care where they're from or how they got here.
3: Yeah. I just know that people in Los Angeles would, you know, they would say we can't learn anything from Florida, or certainly learn anything from somewhere like Mississippi.
4: Yeah.
7: Yeah.
3: But when we vote here in Mississippi, it's like many other states, people listening right now, you go in the polling booth. I mean, you go into the polling desk. What's your name? Tim Wildman. See your ID, please. Present my driver's license. They check me off as he has come and he has voted. Here's your ballot, sir. Right over there. You go over there and you mark your ballot, and right over there, you go over there and put it in the machine. See you later.
7: Yep.
3: Okay. So they, A, know I'm a legitimate citizen. I'm registered. And so I'm eligible. So, and I've got my ID to prove who I am. Right. I say who I am. Mm-hmm. So how do you improve on that?
4: And if somebody were to pretend like they were you when you came in, and they would have already checked off the person that pretended.
3: Right.
4: You could have said, "No,
3: you've
4: I haven't
3: voted.
4: Been in. No, I haven't."
3: Right. But you would find that out.
4: Yes.
3: I'm just saying. I just don't know. It seems to me when you get into all these mail-in votes for millions of people, and you can't even and some of these places have same-day registration. That's just insane. Mm-hmm. How can you even verify the eligibility of a person if you're letting them vote the day of, register to vote the day of the election?
7: Yeah.
3: I just don't.
4: This is not.
3: I think if people on the left can't understand the skepticism that people have of these kinds of processes like we're seeing in Los Angeles, I think they're just intentionally denying reality. That's my opinion. I'm sticking to it. All right. Thank you, Steve.
2: My pleasure.
3: Thanks to Wesley and Fred and Brent Creeley, our producer. Cole Green, our video man. He's got a proper title, but I just call him video man. Is he a videographer? Is that what he would be? That would be the... Okay. Anyway, who else? Alex McFarland was on with us. We hope you have a wonderful Monday afternoon, and keep listening to American Family Radio. We shall, Lord willing, see you tomorrow.

0: Hello, everyone. I'm Tim Wildman, president of American Family Association and American Family Radio. Hey, we are announcing two tours coming up in 2027, March of 2027. We're going to Greece and we're going to Italy. 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And if you want to read all about them, the itinerary, the cost, everything you need to know about these tours coming up in March of Greece and Italy, go to tours.afa.net. 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We're going to have a lot of fun, a lot of good fellowship, and see some of the most historic and iconic sites in the world.
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4: This is Bible League International. Not far from the conflict in the Middle East right now, Mahmoud was an Islamic cleric. He accepted the invitation of a Christian friend to attend a Bible study.
5: I was born and brought up in a Muslim family. 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
6: You see, he's addressing something here. 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The problem of pride is rampant in our society. It's rampant in our lives.
0: Welcome to In Grace with Jim Scudder, the senior pastor of Quentin Road Baptist Church in suburban Chicago. 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
6: Hi, Jim Scudder here. Welcome back to In Grace. 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And however you listen, we're thankful that you are. 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We have been featuring a series of messages about God and government in these last few days, and we will be continuing to do that all the way through the 4th of July, Independence Day, because we're celebrating 250 years of America, this God-blessed land. And we're taking a break during the week of Father's Day, but other than that, we are going to be featuring good Bible teaching of why it is good and important, and I believe critical, for Americans to be in love with America because of the biblical values our nation is founded on and trying to get us back to that place. We need to be involved in the public arena. Today, my message is titled, The Order of God and Country. And my message is basically about the uniqueness of America, the guiding principles that we have through the Constitution, and we are basically a constitutional republic. And it is in its experiment, and I think it's worked incredibly well, and it's given us great freedom and prosperity. But we're also saying, hey, we have a great document as Christians, as Bible believers, and that's really where many of the concepts of our founding fathers came from. It's from the Bible, and so we're going to be talking about that today in our text in 1 Corinthians chapter 14. We also would love for you to consider coming to Israel with In Grace. We're going to be going in February on another In Grace Solidarity Tour. 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To get more information about that trip, you can go online and see the brochure right there, ingraceradio.com, ingraceradio.com, or give us a call and get a free brochure mailed to you, 1-800-78-GRACE, 1-800-78-GRACE. It is amazing how when you start to look at our country and you start to look at the grand land that God has placed us in, you start to realize that we have something very unique, something absolutely wonderful. I believe it's eroding. I think we're losing freedom, but we have it still. It is because of those valiant warriors, men and women, that have laid down their lives for the cause of freedom, primarily the freedom to worship God. That is why America is a great nation. And I don't hesitate to say that we are a great nation. We are certainly on the decline. But we're a great nation not because of how smart we are. We're not a great nation because of our achievements. We're a great nation because we were founded upon God. We were founded upon this book. Now, not every founding father was a believer or a Bible reader, but most of them were, and those that weren't still had that as an underpinning. Let me read you a proclamation that Abraham Lincoln made in 1863. This was a proclamation to the nation, to call the nation as we were just beginning in the Civil War, to prayer and to fasting. I can't even imagine a U.S. president today proclaiming this, but one of our greatest leaders recognized around the world, Abraham Lincoln, said these words, "We have been recipients of the choicest bounties of heaven. But we have forgotten God. We have forgotten the gracious hand which preserved us in peace and multiplied and enriched and strengthened us, and have vainly imagined in the deceitfulness of our hearts that all these blessings were produced by some superior wisdom and virtue of our own. Intoxicated with unbroken success, we have become too self-sufficient to feel the necessity of redeeming and preserving grace, too proud to pray to the God that made us. To me, that's incredible. So many years ago, that one of our greatest presidents, if not the greatest president, in my opinion, one of the greatest leaders that we've ever known, said that we were slipping at that time. And we were too proud to pray to the God who made us. Today, I ask you this question. Are you too proud to pray to the God that made you? Our country, I would ask that same question to, all over the country and all over the world. Are you too proud to pray to the God that made us? Our country was founded on biblical principles. These principles, I believe, are found and codified in a precious document we call the United States Constitution. And that document and other documents give us liberties, give us freedoms. It's the highest law of the land, and many have sacrificed so many things for those ideals. They've sacrificed their wealth. They've sacrificed their living and their livelihood. They've sacrificed their very body and their very person. They have allowed the blood to flow out of their veins, and they have died so that we can have the freedoms that we enjoy. And because of their sacrifice, we are thankful today. As a church, I hope, as an individual, as a pastor, I'm thankful. I hope you are. And I hope that we are thankful as a nation. And I'm grateful that we still, many of us, acknowledge God as the source of our strength. As Christians, we also have a great document, a great book that has been the highest law of every land, whether it's recognized that way or not. This book was written and defended by blood. The blood of many have been spilt to bring this to us and to keep it pure as God has given it to us. And this book is the law of every land. Much of this book, the letters are actually in red. And I appreciate the fact that that reminds me of the blood of Jesus Christ as he gave his life so that you and I could have the greatest freedoms, not the freedom of religion and the freedom of speech and the freedom of the press, and all of these things are wonderful, wonderful freedoms that we really don't appreciate as we should. But Jesus' blood gives you and me the freedom from the penalty of sin, which is hell. And it gives us the freedom from the power of sin in our lives. And it gives us the freedom to do what God wills for us to do if you're not too proud to pray to the God that made you. Are you above the Bible? Are you above the Bible? That's our first thing that we'll look at today as we look at this whole topic of the order of God and country. Are you above the Bible? Let's look at 1 Corinthians 14:36. What? Came the word of God out of you, or came it unto you only? You see, he's addressing something here. He's addressing pride. That was a real problem in this church. I love the fact that we have the Bible and then we can look at the problems that others have faced and we can hopefully avoid those problems. The problem of pride is rampant in our society. It's rampant in our lives. And it's something that can bring us to utter ruin as an individual, as a Christian, and as a nation. Are you above the Bible? There were some people that thought they were so superior that they didn't have to listen to what Paul had to say. Remember, they were saying, well, I'm of Apollos, or I'm of Peter, or I just follow God. No, no, no. Paul was being moved along by the Spirit of God, and his hand was writing exactly what God was telling him to write. These are the words of God. So they can't just say, well, you know, the Word of God came from us, or God told me. They can't say that only we received the Word of God, because there were many churches that were flourishing at that early church time. But people actually thought that we are the only and the original and the exclusive recipients of God's word. Boy, that's a dangerous, dangerous thought. And we must beware of these new revelations. And there's many churches and many preachers and many people that are preaching new revelations that are not in the Bible. I was actually having a conversation with a viewer some years ago, and it happened to be an apologist for a certain major denomination. And I was saying that we need to stick to the Word of God exclusively. And he was saying, no, no, the Word of God is the Word of God, but then God has given us further revelation through our hierarchy, and that supersedes the Scriptures. That's a huge problem. That's a huge mistake. And as a matter of fact, that's a mistake that the Bible warns us about both in the Old and New Testament. Isaiah chapter 8, look at that with me. Isaiah chapter 8, verse 20, to the law and to the testimony, if they speak not according to this word, it is because there is no light in them. That's one major difference between this book and other religious books. One major religion in the world, one of the major monotheistic religions of the world, the writer of it said that, you know, here's one doctrinal position about God, and then later changed because he was under the influence of the devil, and now this is actually what God said about that issue. And from that, there's been people that point that out in that religion that have been persecuted, and a death mark has been put on that person. But the Bible is consistent. It's the same. You don't have one part, well, we made a mistake over here, and this is really the truth. It's all consistent. It's all the truth of God. Isaiah 8:20, to the law, to the testimony, if they speak not according to this word. That is an important thing to remember. It all has to line up with the other parts of Scripture, comparing Scripture with Scripture. If someone says, God told me this, remember, Dad was talking about one of his Israel trips, and one of the people on the trip said, in the shower, God told me today we were going to capture Osama bin Laden. And you know what was in the news that day? It was that they had captured Osama bin Laden. But you know what? It was a false story. Somebody had put it out there, but it really wasn't true. So according to the Bible, that revelation in the shower guy should have been stoned, right? No, we don't do that. But that's what they did. Because he had a prophecy, I'm sure he was hearing the TV while he was in the shower. It wasn't God, that's for sure. God doesn't make those mistakes, amen? And then eventually we, praise the Lord, did rid the earth of such an evil person.
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6: And then we find also 1 Timothy 4:1 kind of gives us the end result of this dangerous attitude that God is giving us new revelation or special revelation, or we're the exclusive depositor of the revelation of God. 1 Timothy 4:1, it says, "Now the Spirit speaketh expressly that in the latter times some shall depart from the faith, giving heed to seducing spirits and doctrines of devils." Somebody says, "Pastor Jim, why are there so many different religions, or why are there so many different versions of Christianity? All the different religions are man's attempt to reach God. But what about all the versions of Christianity? You know, all the different denominations. You look at church signs, it's just, you know, amazing. All the different, you know, splits and versions. And they have now they just have real generic names. But it used to be, you know, all these real particular names that designate their kind of stream. Why is that? It's because people don't stick to just what the Bible says. And they go off and they have these other ideas and they don't use scripture to look at scripture. And they go off, and that's actually what the devil's trying to do. He's trying to dilute the truth. Okay, the truth will save, the truth will set you free. And that's what the Bible will do. That's why it's such an amazing, wonderful book. It's what God has given us. It's really the order of God. It's how he has proclaimed how we ought to live and how we ought to have faith and how that faith will save us and our works don't save us. And all of these things are right here. It's one cohesive, unified story in the wonderful Bible. And we have to never depart from this. We never can say, well, here's new revelation. Here's something new. Because this is what God has given us. Actually, Revelation warns people that add to or take away from that book. It's a serious warning to that person. Now let's talk about obedience to the Word of God. Obedience to the order of God. Christians everywhere. You know, it's wonderful. I was asked a question. I was almost blown away. I was in a gas station recently, and the clerk, it's a funny story. I had to get gas twice within about a half hour. I was filling up some cans of gas, so I had to come back for a second trip. The first trip, there was a police officer sitting in his car outside the station on one side, and I pulled in and I filled up. The next time I went to the other side of the station, the cop had left and he came back. So the clerk is like, "What did you do to, you know, have this police detail or escort," that's what I would call it, or tail is what he was thinking. And I said, "Well, you know, I figured this would kind of clear the air." I said, "I'm a pastor and I love," and he's thinking, "What? I'm a pastor and you have a cop following you. I'm a pastor and I love it when they come through our church property because it just makes me feel like, you know, less problems can ever happen if there's a police presence every now and then." And so he kind of accepted that. Okay, you're a pastor. He's not following you. But then he asked me this, and this is what I was so surprised at. He said, "Okay, what's the most important lesson in the Bible?" I don't think I've ever had anyone ask me that. I'm like, "Oh, this is a great opportunity." I said, "The most important lesson in the Bible is to know how to get to heaven." And then I talked about John 3:16, and I said, most people think it's works and how you have to earn it. And the Bible says very clearly, it's a gift of God. And so he said, "Oh, okay." Like he really accepted it. He said, "What should I read? Because I want to read the Bible." I said, "John, read the book of John." And that was our conversation. Isn't it wonderful that most of us don't have to fear the police in our country? Some countries they do have to fear. They really do, even if they're doing nothing wrong. But in our country, we don't have to. But we do have to recognize obedience to the word, not to be saved, but obedience to learn what God wants us to live, to learn the order of God. And I really also believe the order of our country. Obedience. Arabian horses, they would raise them in the deserts of Arabia, and they were actually very useful to be able to cross these very arid and dry areas. And they would be very careful about training these horses. And the trainer would do something that would seem cruel to you and to some people. The trainer would make the horse go for several days without water, because that's a reality in the desert. That can happen. And by the end of those several days, the horse was just so thirsty. The trainer would give a signal, a whistle, that the horse could go get a drink. So the horses would go all galloping toward the water. They were just going to jump in and just drink and drink and drink. Right as the horse is about to the water, the whistle would blow, command to come back. The horses that stopped and slowly came back to the trainer, quivering, thirsty, probably about to die of thirst, but were obedient, they passed the training program. And until that happened, they were not useful. You say, well, why are you comparing us to horses? I'm not. But I do see an amazing thing that some animals are smarter than some of us sometimes. The world says you came from the animal kingdom or monkeys or rocks, whatever they say. And we know that's not true. The Bible says that God created us in a unique, wonderful way. But we have sometimes a failure to obey. And it's back to this pride thing. We think we're great. We think we can do whatever we want to do. But we need to learn obedience. We need to learn obedience to the word of God. And until we do, we'll never be able to survive in that harsh environment. We'll never be able to survive in that parched and dry and arid land. But when we do learn obedience and we do start to trust that God knows what he's doing, when he stops us, when we think we really need this, and he stops us and says, no, not yet. And we obey that, we're being filled with the Spirit, in other words, influenced, controlled by the Spirit of God that indwells every believer. We're letting him control every area of our life. We're obeying. That's when you find the true abundant life. That's when you're going to be able to survive and even thrive in these places. Are you above the Bible? I hope you can say, absolutely not. Are you ignorant? Verse 37, and we'll read 38 as well, of 1 Corinthians 14. If any man think of himself to be a prophet or spiritual, what is a prophet? Again, this is one of the spiritual gifts. This is one that could bring forth the word of God. Sometimes we think of a prophet as someone that reveals the future. But in this day, they didn't have the complete scripture, and they had people that God would give revelation to that would be consistent with the Old Testament scriptures, by the way. But they would bring that forth in a service, a preacher. And then also spiritual. What is someone that is spiritual? Well, one writer has put it this way. Those who are filled with the Holy Spirit, so the spiritual is one that is filled with the Holy Spirit, will demonstrate immediate compliance with the Lord's command. They are the true spiritual people who obey the leading of the Spirit.
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12: American Family News, I'm Rusty Pugh. Tensions flaring in the Middle East after Iran and Israel launched new strikes against one another. Max Gordon has the latest from Dubai.
13: The Middle East on edge after Israel and Iran once again traded strikes, the first time after a ceasefire was reached about 2 months ago. For now, there's a pause in the fighting between the two countries, though it's unclear if it'll last. Iranian leaders said they would end their bombardment as long as Israel stopped military action in southern Lebanon, but today the IDF continued their campaign against Hezbollah, striking positions in southern Lebanon. President Trump posting on Truth Social, quote, "Both sides, Israel and Iran, are looking to do an immediate ceasefire. Final negotiations on peace are proceeding, subject to ignorance or stupidity getting in its way." In Dubai, Max Gordon, Fox News.
12: New York State passing new laws limiting how local authorities can cooperate with federal immigration agents. Borders Czar Tom Homan pledging to deploy more agents to the state in the wake of the new policy, a threat he previously issued to New York Governor Kathy Hochul.
14: You're going to see more ICE agents you ever seen in New York City, and it's coming. I just reviewed an operational plan. I'm not going to tell you exactly when it's going to happen, but it's coming. I'm keeping my promise. We're going to send more ICE agents to New York because you took away the efficiencies of safe arrests in county jails.
12: The House is set to begin debate on a long-stalled $70 billion ICE and Border Patrol funding package. The Senate passed it last week. House Republicans are reportedly eager to pass the package quickly as they shift their focus to a follow-up to the so-called One Big Beautiful Bill last summer. Republican Congressman from South Carolina, Russell Fry, weighs in.
15: The Homeland Security bill, let's get that done. We need to send that to the president's desk and be done with this political circus that has gone on for far too long. Look, our brave men and women that secure our border, that protect our country, they don't deserve to be demonized to the level that they have been. So I'm glad that Congress is finally stepping up.
12: The defense begins calling witnesses in the murder trial of a high school student accused of killing another student at a Texas track meet last year. Brooke Taylor in McKinney, Texas, with more.
16: Carmelo Anthony, he is charged with murder after admitting to fatally stabbing 17-year-old Austin Metcalf in the chest during a high school track meet last year. Investigators say the confrontation started after Anthony was sitting under another school's team tent. Now, prosecutors straight up asked several of these witnesses, was this self-defense? And they simply answered no. Witnesses testified that Metcalf repeatedly asked him to leave. Jurors were shown grainy surveillance footage showing the physical confrontation lasted just seconds. Now the state rested after calling 21 witnesses. Now the defense presenting their case.
12: An Ohio-based pro-family activist believes the recent revelations of massive Medicaid fraud in the Buckeye State illustrates the problem with not making immigrant populations from countries like Somalia assimilate.
17: As we have reported on AFN, Trump administration officials announced in Columbus they are partnering with Ohio to wage a, quote, war against fraud. The feds announced several indictments and other actions targeting several alleged cases of fraud in Ohio that included 14 people who were charged in schemes to defraud Ohio agencies and various other cases costing millions of dollars. They included Medicaid providers, behavioral health services for autistic people, and a romance fraud scheme. Linda Harvey is president of Columbus-based Mission America.
18: We do have a very sizable Somalian population, and they're, of course, implicated in this. So I think we have to look at that. We have, I think, 60,000 Somalians in the Columbus area. This is just one more textbook example of why you don't have people come into our country and refuse to assimilate. Because when there is a problem, it can metastasize very quickly.
17: But Harvey says this also brings up a huge weakness in the Mike DeWine administration.
18: He's served for 8 years now, and he has always been a left-leaning Republican, and especially when it comes to big welfare and big government expenditures.
17: I'm Chad Groening.
12: There's more news online at AFN.net and download the AFN mobile app for your Apple or Android device. I'm Rusty Pugh.
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22: 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The Lord spoke. God said, let there be light. Because we believe, we speak about the happenings in this world, mindful that our true home is with Jesus Christ and his kingdom. I'm Todd Herman. Welcome to A Disciple's View. If you're watching the news out of Los Angeles, or even mildly curious about the state of elections in single-party states, or as I view it, a former state, I don't think California is part of America anymore. I think they've actually separated themselves from us. Why call it a separate country? Then you've watched something happen that is statistically unlikely. Well, statistically impossible. There is a series of things you have to believe in order to believe that the election in California has not been stolen from Spencer Pratt. Spencer was in second place. He had a strong lead against the third place candidate, Nithya Raman. On election night, she was weeping tears because she was very, very far behind. So here's some things that you have to believe. You have to believe that Democrats vote overwhelmingly by mail. Okay, fair enough. I mean, Democrats do that. Republicans have been slow to take that up. I don't vote by mail. I don't want to vote by mail. I don't because I believe it is set up for fraud. I'd rather not have my vote changed. And voting by mail, you have no idea who's handling your ballot. Oh, I know. They say we have chain of custody, etc. We'll get into that in a second. But here's what you have to believe in the case of Los Angeles. These are mail-in ballots arriving before Election Day. Karen Bass, 38.1%. Spencer Pratt, 27.9%. And Rahman, 20%. So 38, 27, and 20. Before the election day. Here's the count of the mail-in ballots arriving after election day. Nithya Raman enjoyed a 17+% surge. She went up to 37% of the votes. Karen Bass, 34.9%, a 3% drop. And Spencer Pratt, a 9% drop at 19%. Exactly what you would need in order to make sure that Karen Bass faces a challenge only from the left. It's statistically unlikely. It's also statistically naked fraud. Let's talk more about the fraud. A huge percentage of the votes for Nithya Raman in this state, in the state of the race after election, they came from kind of one area, Skid Row. Well, should those people have a right to vote? Well, sure, if they're citizens of the United States of America, and if they're citizens of the separate country of California, of course they should have a right to vote. Not having a home doesn't mean you can't vote, but it does mean you can vote from whatever address you want. And it does mean that ballot harvesters can purchase ballots. They can go down to Skid Row and purchase them in bulk. And it does mean that people are voting from a common address. Therefore, you can't even assure yourself that they live there. So we'll get into some of the more mechanics of the fraud here in a second. So the huge percentage of her votes come from Skid Row. Ballot harvesters can go down and purchase them. People report the same address. But clearly, we can go through and check to make sure that they're really who they say they are, right? Sure, sure. I mean, we do check ID. Well, no. I mean, not with mail-in ballots. And when we do check ID in California, do you want to know a form of ID that counts? If you can't produce a driver's license, which incidentally, illegal immigrants possess in the separate country of California, if you can't produce one, you know what else you could use? How about this? A gym membership card. That certainly proves that you're a citizen of the United States of America and a citizen of the separate country of California. Yeah, your 24-hour fitness membership card. There you go. Go vote. And that's not the worst one. How about a prescription bottle of pills that can even be empty? Look here, I have a prescription in my name, and here's my address. If it's on the bottle, often it isn't. Oh, okay, good, now you can vote. The California authorities in Los Angeles mail ballots to everybody. Even if you don't request one, you get one. Even if you're not going to be home, you get one. Even if you've moved out of the state of California, often people are getting them. There are people who've received ballots who used to live in California 3 or 4 years ago. There are people who've received 3 copies of the same ballot. They could have voted them because the signature verification, when it happens, is sparsely done and quickly done. Democrats know this. There's also the fact that the person who runs the elections for California is the person who absolutely nakedly stole a gubernatorial election in Washington State. That's the-

0: you are to vote Republican. You make sure those get counted first, and then you work your way down into the city of Seattle. Because in the city of Seattle, you have homeless encampments. You have people who register to vote at the King County Administration Building. You can go out and when mail-in ballots exist, you can purchase them. They send them to everybody. And you can affect the change you want. In the case of the Gregoire Rossi election, Rossi was a Republican, a guy I know. I consider him a friend. They just don't see him very often. Dino Rossi won the first vote count. Dino Rossi won the second vote count. Dino Rossi lost the third vote count, but here's how. A person who was involved in the ballot counting process raised his hand and said, oh my gosh, I forgot. I've got 1,500 or so ballots in the trunk of my car. He forgot to bring them in prior to the first count. He forgot to bring them in prior to the second count. Only when they learned how close the election was, the woman who was running the election said, this is a super close election. All we need is something like 800 votes. And then she said, oh, I'm sorry. Let me rephrase that. It's a close election. It's only separated by 800 votes. Let's be careful in our counting. Then the guy raised his hand and said, oh, my goodness. Oh, gosh. Oh, silly me. I forgot I have 1,500 ballots in my car, in the trunk of my car. So he goes out to get them. And wouldn't you know it? Magically, 90% of those ballots went to the Democrat, Chris Gregoire. Oh, and by the way, most of them were people who had registered their address as the King County Administration Building. No way to go through and follow up to see if people actually live there because no one lives there. It was a mechanical fraud, but it gets worse. Dean Logan then refused to count many, if not all, of the overseas military ballots. Want to know why? Because they arrived late after the election. Except for the fact that they were postmarked by the military before the election. It was not our troops' fault that they did not get the ballots back to the United States in time. They voted in time. They voted well before the election. So why didn't they count those? Because they came in late. Because Dean Logan's team, in my opinion, had already figured out the percentage of votes from Republicans. They'd already found the margin they need. They just need to keep counting until they win. That's what you do when you're a communist. You count until your side wins. So they could not allow the military ballots to come in and be counted because it was a wild card. What we've watched in Los Angeles is feverish counting to get Nithya Raman into second place. It's statistically unlikely, and it's also naked fraud. And what we're watching here, in my judgment, is naked fraud. And what we're watching here is a candidate, Nithya Raman, who is everything that ails Los Angeles. She's an empty candidate. She had run at one point on a platform of dissolving the police department, ending the police department. She was recently asked about this. Listen to this rock solid answer Nithya Raman gave.
1: I want to have an honest conversation about public safety. I want to make sure we're paying our city workforce well. I want to make sure we're maintaining our police force and expanding other kinds of responses to calls for help from people. But we can't do any of that if we are making political decisions about the city's budget instead of real decisions that will deliver real services for people.
2: So you no longer believe in defunding the police?
1: No.
0: And when did that change occur? She had believed it during the debate. And now she doesn't believe it all of a sudden.
2: And what caused you to change your mind?
1: You know, I think we need to be able to ensure that the city can respond to calls for service. And we have to make sure that we are able to respond to calls for help around public safety issues. And I think in order to do that at this moment with our response system, we need to be able to maintain the size of our police.
0: Nothing changed her mind. She doesn't have an independent mind. She has a series of positions. This is the person who has now achieved a magnificent victory. And again, the numbers. Think of this. Mail-in ballots before Election Day. Karen Bass, 38.1%. Spencer Pratt, 27.9%. Nithya Raman was at 20%. That's when she wept. She's on camera weeping. Mail-in ballots that arrived after Election Day,

Ramen, 37%. That's a 17% surge in her count, her percentage. Karen Bass, 34.9%, a small drop of 3%. Spencer Pratt, 9% drop. Exactly what was needed to move Nithya Raman into second place. Now, California is not going to change, guys. I know that there is an opportunity perhaps to maybe have a Republican governor, although it's funny. The count's going the same way. There's this sudden surge for Democrats. And the disgraced Xavier Becerra may be the next governor of California. Now, this can be a thing that causes people to be depressed, to hang their heads. And we're going to talk more about this. Tomorrow we'll go deep into this. But let's not do that. Let's remember something. If we're expecting honest and great behavior from human beings who are not Christian, we are way off base. The people who run the elections in California are obviously not Christian. So we can't expect Christian behavior from them. Karen Bass, in fact, was someone who supported a Cuba-based terrorist group, a group who blew up bombs in the United States Senate, literally bombed our Senate, and she is getting to be the mayor of Los Angeles. None of that's Christian behavior. Secondly, if we're finding ourselves feeling emotionally downtrodden because government is corrupt, let's remember something. We, too, struggle with corruption. We struggle with corruption of our souls. We struggle to give God the honor he deserves. You know, this morning's been a busy morning for me. I did not sit there and crack open the Bible until I sat down and did some work. That's shameful. The first fruits of our day, that's on me. So while we're looking at the naked theft, and I do, in my opinion, it's naked fraud. In my opinion, this election is completely stolen. But I expected this in Los Angeles because it's a fraudulent city. But I also want to make sure that we understand we too can fall into this. Now, Los Angeles isn't going to change. There's not any magic that's going to happen. It's going to stay the way it is. But we, as Christians, are changed people. We need to make sure that our eternal election is what matters to us. And we have daily activities for election. I elected this morning to allow busy, busy, busy to get in the way of me honoring God Almighty. That was an election. I'm electing to confess it to you because we're to confess to one another daily, and later I'll confess to friends face to face that I allowed busy, busy, busy to get in the way. So let's not allow the obvious fraud, if you agree with me, to mask us from what we can sometimes do to defraud God of our first fruits. In my case today, the first fruits of the day. Maybe you've committed a similar form of accidental fraud. We'll come back on The Disciples' View.

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1: Biblical archaeology seems to be going through a golden age of apologetics. One illustration is the fact that over the last 2 months, I've had the privilege of interviewing three authors on their newest books about archaeology. Dr. Paul Weaver was on my radio program to talk about his new book, Faith Affirming Findings. It deals with 50 archaeological discoveries that validate the historicity and reliability of the Bible. Jericho is regarded as one of the oldest cities in the ancient world. The location of the site, as well as the archaeological details, affirm historical reliability of the Old Testament. The discovery of Solomon's fortified cities affirm the location described in the Bible, and the form of the gates indicate that they were designed and built by one king. Hezekiah's tunnel was discovered in the 19th century and testifies to the history recorded in 2 Kings and 2 Chronicles. Archaeologists theorize that it should point to the ancient pool of Siloam. This pool was only discovered by accident in 2004. This confirms the Old Testament statements about it, but it also points to the miracle Jesus performed on the blind man who was able to wash his eyes in the pool of Siloam. While we're talking about the New Testament, we have the synagogue in Capernaum, a limestone synagogue constructed on the first century basalt stone and the home of Peter. He also has a chapter on the Jesus boat, which was discovered in the mud and reconstructed. This first century fishing boat provides a glimpse of the type of boats described in all the Gospels. On my program, I praised him and his publisher for including so many color photographs. I am sure that Bible colleges and seminaries will be using the book, but it is readable for the lay person. I'm Kirby Anderson, and that's my point of view.
2: Go deeper on topics like you just heard by visiting pointofview.net. 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

0: Welcome back to Disciples View. I'm Todd Herman. Next segment, we'll get to the tire babbling and a personal note, and obviously a cleanup item. That's what we do. It's Pride Month, which began as Pride Day and then Pride Week. And Pride Month is really Pride Decade. And if you're a Christian person who's biblically literate, you understand that, God abhors human pride. And there's so much to talk about in, this topic. One topic is this, that we as a church body, if we're going to have a biblical rebellion, which obviously needs to be a peaceful rebellion, given how Jesus did things. He's coming back as judge. We know that, but he's Jesus. He gets to do that. A biblical rebellion is a ground-up rebellion. Jesus operated ground-up. Now, Jesus wasn't a rebel. People want to make him a rebel. But he wasn't, because he is and was God Almighty. So he could not rebel. What he did was right and righteous, because he is the way, the truth, and the life. Okay? And our rebellion, this biblical rebellion, starts at home, where we refuse to allow the culture to come into our home unfiltered. And it begins with a decision early on as parents. And man, we stuck to this. And the second we let our guard down and our daughter got in touch with and saw the, filth of the culture, that's really what began her really tough period in life. And I regret that ever letting our guard down in that way. Open your door to Hollywood and to the dominant culture unfiltered is absolutely opening the door to human pride and idol making and obsession and weird, thin, tinny little identities that if your kids adopt, will make them easily destroyed. So there's so much to talk about. Let's start with this, the culture. Allowing the culture into our home is opening the doorway to Satan. This is just an interview. This is the actress Gwyneth Paltrow. And she's doing a podcast on the Call Her Daddy program. This woman is very successful in podcasting. That's the name of the program, Call Her Daddy. And listen to Gwyneth Paltrow talk about her appetites.
1: Well, I think one time back in the day, I did it in the in an airplane bathroom on an overnight flight to Paris.
2: Would you drop the name of who it was with?
1: It wasn't anyone famous.
2: Okay.
1: Isn't that terrible?
2: It's amazing. No, I'm like, I want the tea. I'm like, oh, that won't make headlines. No, I'm just kidding. No, that's great. Okay, so you were when you were famous, you were having sex with normal men.
1: Yeah.
2: You're a woman of the people.
1: I was. Yeah, of course.
2: How would you meet normal guys, though, and, like, not be freaked out?
1: Well, that's a good point. I mean, you know, do you know, like, I miss the whole dating app thing and all of that. Thank God. I totally miss that. Like, one normal guy I dated when I was famous was, you know, friends with my friends growing up in New York.
0: So she preferred to, quote, hook up with, quote, normal guys on airplanes at night over the ocean. And she's apparently proud of this. The host of Call Her Daddy is proud of it. When we allow the dominant culture into our homes unfiltered with our kids unprepared for this, we can end up with Satan in our homes because you've opened this doorway. And it's a door we can't open. Now, we can't keep the culture completely out, but we can do, from the moment our kids are born, begin in age-appropriate ways talking about the armor of God and really concentrating on Jesus' formula of, you've heard it said, however I tell you. And we can concentrate on this, most importantly, through behaviors. So there's the speaking, and you're in a dominant culture moment you cannot avoid. You can say, wow, the world says that's okay. What does Jesus say? But if what you're teaching your kids about what Jesus says doesn't match up with how you act in your home, then that's not going to work out. Acting in our homes and how we act in our homes is a big factor in the biblical rebellion. I wish I'd never stopped opening the door for my wife, getting into cars. I wish my daughter growing up going, my dad always opens the door for my mom. Because it becomes an expectation. And it is also, though, this learns observation of, wait, my dad does come under lift up, so that when my daughter grew up, she could say, oh, that's what that meant. That's a tiny little thing. I mean, that's hardly dramatic, a dramatic act of coming under and lifting up, opening the door for your wife. But it's a visible demonstration of an internal decision to abide with how Christ teaches us to be. In Pride Month, it's a visible decision to be proud of a refusal to behave in the way God expects. It is a visible demonstration of absolute defiance. That's their rebellion. And that's the rebellion that is eternally deadly. And we can make it deadly on ourselves if we look at Pride Month and don't remember Gwyneth Paltrow is a same-sex attracted woman. Pardon me, an opposite-sex attracted woman. She's an opposite-sex attracted woman. Her sin, and here she pridefully explains her sin. The host pridefully accepts it, pridefully celebrates it. That's awesome. You had sex with guys you barely knew because they were normal? So we as a church body need to make sure that when we're talking about things like Pride Month, week, decade, century, our kids are armed by seeing our behaviors, by having been brought up with the world will say, however Jesus tells us, and then a demonstration of respect for each other as spouses and family members and truth-telling and, in fact, identity-making. Now, this is the bigger picture for me. Pride Month is about an identity, and your identity is based in your sin. And when you base your identity in your sin, you are making a terrible, fateful decision to one day either have to abandon your entire identity and your entire friend group and your entire community based upon this identity if you want to go with God. Satan knows this. So there is this attachment of an identity to a behavior. And this is what pride is. This is how Pride Month is so poisonous. Because it goes down to this root idea that you are primarily your lust. And I know that there's friends I used to have who won't talk to me anymore because I make that statement. But in this case of Gwyneth Paltrow, she's sinned. She's celebrating it. She's glorifying it. The host is doing that. But Gwyneth Paltrow would not come to you and say, I am fornicator. I'm a fornicating woman. If you look at Gwyneth Paltrow's bio, it says actress, entrepreneur, director, thinker. It doesn't say child of God, which is right and proper because she has not been adopted back into the Lord's family. But if she were a same-sex attracted woman, it would probably say something along the lines of lesbian or gay woman actor. This is this incredible trick that Satan has pulled with the phrase gay. I am a gay man. If you make that statement as your primary identity and you ever choose to try to move away from the sin activity involved in same-sex attraction, you are now giving up who you have become. This is an incredible trick. And it's a very, very thin and very, very easy to knock over identity because it's not based in anything solid. The solid work of God, the solid word of God, for instance, is not based in that. So you do the same thing with the word trans. Tell me about yourself. Well, I'm a trans man, meaning woman. I'm a trans woman, meaning man. But it takes on this shrill, thin little tone that's so easily knocked over. And furthermore, it sets up a dynamic wherein, during Pride Month, you have an opportunity to go to the streets and to parties and to concerts and to government-sponsored events and to see this pride flag and everybody's proud of their sin together. And you get this opportunity to be involved in a group of people who are telling you this is all very, very good. This is all very relevant. We are all together this one thing. Here we are in a room full of people who are gay and lesbian and so-called trans, or people who celebrate these behaviors, or people who benefit from these behaviors, people who want to be pansexual, etc. And for a month, you're receiving all this positive affirmation and feedback based upon this false identity. If you are your appetites, you are nothing. But you are not just your appetites. This is the thing that's so frustrating as a Christian communicator. Because I have it on my heart to speak into the same-sex attracted community to say, you are so much more than this. This is the biggest swindle Satan could ever pull, to put you into this small, tiny box of identity called gay, or called the made-up word that means nothing, trans. You are so much more. Let's begin with a solid base in identity. This is part of the biblical rebellion. I am created by God in his image, loved by him, cherished by him. He has plans for me. He has a purpose for me. This purpose is expressed in my ability, let's say, to create art. He gave me that as a gift. Or this purpose I have to raise a family, he's given me this as a gift. Or whatever this purpose is, because it's going to be across many, many different spectrums. Very few people have one single purpose. And even then, that purpose is to be a ministry. Because this is how God expresses his work with us, is through these gifts. When we base ourselves in that solid foundation of God's love for us, and we express it constantly with our kids and our grandkids, not just through words, but through actions, we're building a firm, solid base so that if our friends and kids meet someone who says, you know what, I hate that your dad's a Trump fan. Okay, that does nothing to harm my identity. Or you go to a separate country like Seattle and you're walking around with your family, you're holding hands with your wife, You as the husband holding hands with your wife and your family's there, you'll get called things like breeder. Yeah, you know, look at the breeders. That happens. But when your foundational identity is based in who are we? We are beings made in the image of God Almighty, loved by him, cherished by him. We have a purpose or multiple purposes given us by him that he expresses through the talents he's lent us. An insult like that is meaningless. Seek not the approval of man. This is another aspect of Pride Month, decade, century. It's all about the approval of man. It's based on this slim, tiny, easily knocked over, thin little identity of your desires, your feelings. I am my feelings. I am my lusts. I am my sexual desires. I am my sexual confusion. I am that. And then there's the identity issue, the greater thing that you're missing in this identity issue. But Pride Month, decade, century is all wrapped up in the approval of man. We know this because God does not approve of what Gwyneth Paltrow did and bragged about on that podcast we began this segment with, where she was bragging about, yeah, I did hookups on airplanes with men I didn't know, and but they weren't famous, and that's very cool. And the host is saying that's very cool. She's seeking the approval of man. She's getting it, approval of woman. God didn't approve of what Gwyneth Paltrow did. He doesn't approve of her bragging about it because it's teaching other people to do it, because this is Hollywood. These are the cultures. This is how they express these cultures. Pride Month, decade, century is about human approval, seeking the approval of man, because God expressly does not approve of same-sex activity, nor does he approve of human pride. It is absolutely not an accident that the rainbow flag was chosen for this. Because God made a covenant with us. Never again will I flood the earth. I'll never do that again. And the rainbow is an indicator of that. So they take the rainbow and it's almost like they're daring God. Remember your promise. You promised you'd never do this. You'd never flood it again. But we know that Jesus comes back as judge. And it should hurt us. And it should worry us. And it should bother us that so many of our same-sex attracted friends and family are celebrating the pride of sin. We'll come back on A Disciple's View.

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5: Right. And so, we need both. 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
6: So light bulbs.
5: I'm a light bulb changer. Yeah. 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That's my job. 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You know? So how has God gifted you, and how can you use those practical things to serve people
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0: Welcome back to Disciples View. I'm Todd Herman. We'll get to the Tower Babbling and a personal note here in just a moment. First, a quick cleanup item. They're going to continue to press you and press you and press you on the topic of giving up your medical freedom. And it's so fascinating when people slip and show that they're not just, they're so incredibly opaque when they're speaking, you know, in polite interviews. And I'm talking about, they hear the CEO of Albert Bourla, Pfizer CEO, runs a criminal cartel. When he's sitting for a prepared interview, he's very often very opaque, and he wants you to believe that Pfizer is a community service organization. And they came out, remember this, you remember in the COVID era, and we're still living in it, by the way, as I'm about to prove to you. He came out and said that Pfizer is not even making any money on this. He actually said that. And they had the highest returns in their history. He became the highest paid pharma executive in history. And then sometimes he'll slip. Now, remember, they achieved the status of taking a drug that had never been actually tested. Not in any real sense. And the drug that they put in people's bodies was not the drug that got the emergency use authorization. That drug has never gone into a human body in America. They succeeded at that. They succeeded at pretending that the virus just popped up and that they went through this warp speed process. They already had the mRNA platform they knew they wanted to use. This has been a goal of theirs and Moderna's and other companies forever. Since mRNA was when Robert Malone helped invent mRNA as a carriage system for treatment. They knew this. This is one of the big reasons that the tech companies are becoming pharma companies. Please don't think that Google's releasing these 62 million mosquitoes to go out and cure disease. They're looking at the biggest delivery system for things like vaccines ever. And by the way, you think your government won't authorize that? To take genetically modified mosquitoes and have them inject you with the next thing the technocratic medical class wants to call a vaccine? Think of all the things Pfizer succeeded at. They changed the definition of vaccine. Bill Gates is a big investor in a company that makes a drug that they're going to shoot into cows, and he calls it a vaccine. You know what is? Do you know the disease it's fighting against? Intestinal gas. Flatulence. They're pretending that cows producing methane is because cows have a disease. They're calling it a vaccine that's going to be shot into cows. They've succeeded at so much. They succeeded in getting the arm of the governments, both state and federal, to blackmail people into getting the shot. They succeeded in getting doctor's offices to blackmail parents into having their kids shot up. They succeeded in strong-arming through financial means the Mockingbird media into never to this day reporting the true harm from these injections. That's never happened. They succeeded at that. To this moment, they succeeded in not getting themselves sued other than in Texas and Florida. Praise God. And in that case, it's for it's for lying in their marketing materials, deceptive marketing. To this day, they've succeeded in having the president of the United States not go out them the way he should. So they've succeeded at so much. But let's think about some of the things at which they've not succeeded. They tried to shut down the speech of Americans. They utterly failed. I mean, for a while, they banned people from social media, but they could not ban the truth, because when you are fighting against truth, you're fighting against God. So that's a long way of building up to this. This is Pfizer CEO Albert Bourla having a little bit of a meltdown.
1: It's a different world when you start discussing vaccines. There is almost like a religion there. Mm-hmm. So I'm very concerned, very frustrated with that. But I continue engaging, and we have, as I said, a very strong and respectful both ways relationship, and we can chat about that.
2: So sort of discuss the things that you can get agreements on and park the issues that you kind of fundamentally disagree on. Works for a while, but it's not a sort of sustainable kind of thing for years to come. Something has to change, no?
1: The Secretary of Health.
2: Yes.
0: So that's, yeah, the Secretary of Health. It can't be RFK Jr. That was Derek Crowe asking the questions there, Wall Street Journal chief in Europe. So it's a religion, he says. To question vaccines is a religion. Albert, a drug that fights cow flatulence is not a vaccine, because cows producing methane is not a disease. Puberty is not a disease. Puberty blockers are not medicine. And a device that forces your body to produce a poison, the COVID shots, and does not stop transmission or infection, is not a vaccine. If we have a religion, it's because we have truth. And our religion is the faith of Christianity. Your religion, on the other hand, well, it's something else. On this program, we thank the Lord for placing supposedly wise people like Albert Bourla on tall towers of shaking sand with their feature called the Tower of Babel.
3: 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A Disciple's View presents the Tower of Babel.
4: If you have an issue with trans women being in cis women sports, you're either not a real athlete, because any real athlete would welcome a challenge and welcome the opportunity to show that they're better than the other person, or two, you're a sore loser, or just not an athlete in general. So,
0: three sound bites in today's Tower of Babel is almost always three. Starting here, Bernie Sanders is asked about the race in the Senate. This guy, just this Graham, just nut. He's the guy with the Nazi tattoo on his chest. He's the guy who I can't even, there's no way for me to describe to you this man's long list of sexual perversions. There's no way. I mean, I can say the phrase porta potty and leave it there. I don't even want the image in your mind. Graham Holmberg. His cheating on his wife that she warned the party about, and now she doesn't want the party to listen anymore. Bernie Sanders was asked about this guy. Listen to the pivot.
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6: No, I think what impresses me about what's going on is you may or may not know that Republican super PACs controlled by the wealthy people of this country are plan to spend $100 million in a very small state like Maine.
0: Do you hear his response? Graham Platner, I said Holberg. No, it's Graham Platner. All of this perversion, the Nazi tattoo he kept for 18 years, multiple times apparently cheating on his wife, on a hookup app to this day, his profile is still there, and telling women who've been raped that they should grow up. And Bernie Sanders' response is, well, you know, the Republican super PACs. Next soundbite in today's Tower Babbling, back to James Jimmy Tallarico. Do you think that we could find a clip of James Jimmy Tallarico comparing babies to ticks or tapeworms? Bet I can.
7: The disagreement about the legality of abortion is not a disagreement about life. It's a disagreement about personhood. No one disagrees that an embryo is biologically alive. We each have trillions of living organisms inside of us right now.
0: He's talking about bacteria. He's talking about bacteria, and by extension, he could be talking about parasites. That's the man who says he's a Christian who loves Jesus, and the media calls him a Bible scholar running for the Senate in Texas. Maybe a doctor can help us figure this all out. Third soundbite in today's Tower Babbling comes from Jill Biden. So maybe a doctor could help us figure it out.
8: He'd given so much of himself, and to see you even saying, like, I thought he was having a medical episode, I was concerned. Was there any part of you that went into protection mode of like, Joe, you can't keep doing this? Like, this is, they're taking so much from you.
9: The doctors told me he was fine. I'm not a doctor. I mean, I am a doctor.
0: Oh, that has been the big lie of the Jill Biden world. They call her doctor of a sort. And that's a wrap for today's Tower of Babel.
3: That was the Tower of Babbling.
10: It depends upon what the meaning of the word is.
3: Yeah. On a disciple's view.
0: On a personal note, something's happened to me since I've become discipled. I mean, a lot has. It's going to happen. Humility, pruning. Pruning is not always fun. And I did not realize that the Lord Jesus himself said that the Father had pruned him. I just blew me away. And I was reading John 15. And Jesus says that the Father is the gardener and has actually pruned him. Wow. That's incredible. And I believe we talked about this on Friday, but it continues to just resonate in me. So there's a lot that's happened to me since being discipled. Now, I make a big distinction between going to church and being a church consumer, tithing, consuming, attending, and being discipled. And here's one of the things that's happened to me. I find it really hard to rip and tear through old style talk radio monologues anymore. I find it really hard to go in a good old fashioned talk radio rhetoric, pouring out anger based hot segment. It's what they're called in commercial radio. And I'm sure that's to my detriment. And what I'm thinking about and what has been bubbling up in me is going to be a challenge to that. And it's a phrase that occurred to me that's something I think this country needs. And I'd love your feedback on this phrase. You can email me. Just go to my website, thetoddhermanshow.com, thetoddhermanshow.com. Our country needs a biblical rebellion. And that phrase excites me. But it also concerns me because I could feel when I speak that phrase, the old Todd coming back, who is motivated a lot by a need for his justice, for him going toe to toe with political bosses. But a biblical rebellion couldn't be that. Of course, it'd be grounded in this. But then again, Jesus, in the left loves to make him a political rebel. He clearly wasn't. Political rebels don't willingly go to the cross. And some theologians want to make him a religious rebel. He wasn't. He was and is the God of the universe. So when he called the Pharisees the sons of their father, who's a liar, thief, and a murderer, calling them effectively sons of Satan, he wasn't rebelling. The king of the universe can't rebel. But our country needs a full-on biblical rebellion, starting with, if it's not in the Bible, I'm not going to speak it. I'm not going to defend it. And increasingly, we're going to have to get to a point where I have discussions about paying for it. You're saying this in AFR, interesting, of course, because I'm actually looking at the book on my bookcase. I Had a Vision, God Had a Plan, a memoir, Don Wildman, with Alan Wildman. Yeah, I'm nothing like Don. I'm not the visionary he was. I don't have the walk he had with Christ. But I do think we need a biblical rebellion. I'd love your thoughts on that. Hit me up at thetoddhermanshow.com. In the beginning was the Word was with God, and the Word was God. Because we believe, we speak. Because he first loved us, we speak his word. We walk in the path of Jesus Christ to make disciples of all nations until God grants us permission to speak again together. May his peace, which transcends all understanding, rest upon you and your families. I'm Todd Herman, and this has been The Disciples View.

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3: American Family News, I'm Rusty Pugh. Israel and Iran trading fire again overnight. President Trump posting to Truth Social this morning saying Israel and Iran must immediately stop shooting. Trey Yinks reports from Tel Aviv with the latest.
4: An eventful 24 hours across the Middle East, more explosions reported in the Iranian capital of Tehran as Israel goes on the offensive, responding to waves of ballistic missiles that were fired at this country overnight. This all started yesterday afternoon when the IDF struck the Lebanese capital of Beirut, hitting the Dahya neighborhood, a Hezbollah stronghold. Iranian officials later threatened to target Israel and then launched waves of ballistic missiles toward the northern part of this country, sending hundreds of thousands of people into bomb shelters.
3: Violent riots continue outside the Delaney Detention Center in Newark, New Jersey, and at least one police officer was attacked. But New York City Mayor Zohran Mamdani doubling down on spewing his anti-ICE rhetoric.
5: I have put forward a vision alongside so many others to say that ICE should be abolished. I think it's time to develop a new vision for this party, one that is unflinching in its beliefs and also uncompromising in its principles.
3: The rioters at Delaney Hall, most of them paid agitators from other states, according to Border Czar Tom Homan, are claiming the conditions in the detention facility are poor. But Homan says that's a lie.
6: I went through every square foot of that facility. I went through the bathrooms. I went through the detention area. I went to indoor and outdoor recreation. As a matter of fact, outdoor recreation has kind of state-of-the-art exercise equipment, which kind of shocked me. And I went into, you know, I heard a lot of complaining about the food. I went there unannounced the following day, unannounced. I went there and had lunch. I sat in a cafeteria with detainees, had the same meal they had. I had my security detail with me, of course, but I had the same tray of food they had because I looked around the room and saw they had the same tray. It was spaghetti and meat sauce. It was green beans. It was charred beans. It was, you know, rolls and butter. It was a fruit drink. It was dessert. I ate it. Now, is it a five-star cuisine? No. But was it a well-established meal? Yes, it was. Matter of fact, I didn't even finish it all, and I'm not a little guy.
3: The Senate advancing a budget package last week that would fund immigration enforcement through 2029, sending the plan to the House. North Carolina Congressman Mark Harris accusing Democrats of obstructing President Trump's legislative priorities.
7: Not to put the resources, but rather play political games with law enforcement, that's something the Democrats are going to have to answer for this November. If I'm disappointed in anything, it's the fact that my colleagues in the other chamber have just drugged their feet so long, because this is a critical time in our country, and we need to make sure that we're backing law enforcement.
3: 21 Christians were martyred in a single attack in Burkina Faso last month as radical Islamists continue to persecute the church in Africa and around the world. Steve Jordahl with more.
8: Islamists crossed the border from Mali into the Central African country of Burkina Faso last month and attacked Christians in the town of Gorum Gorum, according to Todd Nettleton, a voice of the martyrs.
9: There was an attack on a village in Burkina Faso on May 11th that left 21 people dead. The first house targeted was the house of a Christian pastor.
8: He says they went next to the homes of two other Christians and killed the head of the household in each of those homes as well before residents had a chance to fight back.
9: The villagers gathered to try to stop them, and they opened fire, and 18 more people were killed. So a total of 21 people killed in this attack in one night in one village in Burkina Faso.
8: Nettleton says the area is heavily Islamic, especially along that border with Mali, where there are Islamist groups that control territory and have weapons.
9: There are several groups that are active in that area, several that are affiliated with either Al-Qaeda or ISIS. So we assume Islamist terrorists.
8: He says the Burkina Faso believers are typical of persecuted Christians, putting the gospel before their very lives.
9: They know they're in danger, but they stay, and they keep ministering in the church. They keep building the church, preaching the gospel, even evangelizing to lost people, even though they know that puts a target on them.
8: I'm Steve Chortle.
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9: Welcome back to The Core here on American Family Radio for a new week of The Core. Glad to have you with us. I'm Walker Wildman here on, once again, on American Family Radio. The show is hosted each week by myself and Rick Green, and it is good to be with you live on this edition of the program. Well, we're going to have a content-filled first and second segment, and then in our last segment, we'll have a guest visiting with us to talk about the topic of PTSD, otherwise known as a post-traumatic stress disorder, also the epidemic of trauma, anxiety, and neurological health going on in our culture today. We'll have Dr. Eugene Lipoff with us, who's a physician researcher in this field, and we're going to be breaking that all down and talking about what is going on in that arena from a medical standpoint. But for now, let's turn our attention to Acts chapter 7. We're working our way through Acts, one chapter at a time, a couple verses each week from each chapter as we move through. So Acts chapter 7, the setup here, the context is Stephen giving a speech to the Sanhedrin, to the Jewish leaders, and telling them about how they've long rejected the Holy Spirit, long rejected the Messiah, even though the Messiah was prophesied throughout the Old Testament, which would have been the Jewish scriptures. And towards the end here, you have the ultimate martyrdom of Stephen. And so I want to read just a passage here about how Stephen handles this, his murder, his martyrdom, his stoning. And it says that, and they cast him out of the city, talking about Stephen. They stoned him. This is verse 58. And witnesses laid down their clothes at the feet of a young man named Saul. This is later to become the Apostle Paul. Verse 59, and they stoned Stephen as he was calling on God and saying, Lord Jesus, receive my spirit. Then he knelt down and cried out with a loud voice, Lord, do not charge them with this sin. And when he had said this, he fell asleep. So here, obviously, Stephen displays tremendous courage by speaking truth to authority, and truth that ultimately had him killed, had him murdered. But Stephen went out and went into eternity with a great level of peace and confidence that he was doing the right thing and that the Lord was anointing his work and his teachings. And so we can take a bit of encouragement from Stephen's courage and his conviction and the manner in which he carried out and ultimately ended his ministry
14: on the earth. That's Acts chapter 7, looking at the last few verses of the chapter there. Well, the last trip, last spiritual heritage tour that we have left with any seats this year is in Boston. That's September 21st through the 26th. We're going to be doing a spiritual heritage tour of Boston. Yes, it's our 250th as a nation, and so it's a great time, very special time to go to places like Boston, Plymouth Rock, Lexington, Concord, etc. Stephen McDowell, who many of you have heard of, he's going to be with us. He's been doing tours with my dad, Tim Wildman, for going on 30 years, over 25 years. And the other person helping us, the other historian, is Tim Barton. Tim Barton and Stephen McDowell are both going to be with us in Boston, September 21st through 26th. Also, and then I'll give you the URL for all of these trips, in March of 27, we're going to be going to Greece. My brother and I, Wesley, we're going to be going to Greece on the footsteps of Paul. And then right after that, my parents are going to be leading a group to Italy, looking at Christian history and heritage throughout Italy and various cities there. So all of these trips, both Boston, Greece, and Italy, you can go over to tours.afa.net. That's tours, plural, .afa.net to check out all the information on those trips. And we hope to see some of you at those locations. Also, June is a Ten Commandments month. We've been pushing our Ten Commandments speech challenge going on this month. And if you're a person or you're a parent or grandparent with a young one age 7 to 17, that's who we're targeting with this Ten Commandments speech challenge. And we're taking submissions through the month of June. So we would greatly appreciate it if we had some young people, 7 to 17, participate and submit their speech. All the instructions, it's about a 3 to 5 minute speech. All of the instructions are over at AFR.net, right there on the homepage. You'll see the tab, Ten Commandments Speech Challenge. Go ahead and check that out. We would love to have as many submissions as possible

0: This was a very unpleasant interview, and you're going to get a sense of why. But the perpetual interrupting, the perpetual fact-checking, so-called fact-checking by Welker, was just outright obnoxious. And President Trump finally has enough of it, and the end of this interview you'll hear here in the next segment when we have time for it. But just to set this up, by the way, these are pretty lengthy clips. We're looking at a 4-minute clip on the front end, and then when we come back in the next segment, I'll play about a 2-minute clip to wrap it up. And this isn't the entirety of the interview, but these are the minutes, the 6 minutes leading up to President Trump ending this interview. All right, so let's listen to the front end here. The topic that Welker kept going back to is this weaponization fund within the Department of Justice that is aimed at paying out settlements for those, whether it be January 6th or otherwise, or pro-lifers that were victimized relentlessly by the Biden administration. And Kristen Welker just can't drop this subject, and it gets a pretty heated back and forth with President Trump. This is about a 4-minute clip of President Trump and NBC's Kristen Welker sitting down for an interview over the weekend on NBC. Clip one.
1: $8 billion so-called anti-weaponization fund. It was going to compensate people who say the federal government weaponized the legal system against them. It's been blocked by the courts, met with opposition from Republicans.
2: And Democrats.
1: In Congress and Democrats.
2: Excuse me. Mostly Democrats.
1: Mostly some Democrats Republicans. And some Republicans.
2: Some. Very few Republicans.
1: Just to be very clear, are you backing off the fund completely, as your acting Attorney General Todd Blanche has said, or are you looking for another avenue to revive
2: the fund?
1: So
2: let me explain what the fund is. People have been hurt so badly by radical left lunatics that worked for the Biden administration and Sleepy Joe. They're vicious, they're violent, what they did to people. And of course, they went after me more than anybody else. They raided Mar-a-Lago and all the other things. But people have been badly hurt. They've committed suicide. They've lost their jobs. They've lost their families. They've lost their wives. They've lost everything. They've lost everything over a fake weaponization of government.
1: Now, let me just tell you. Are you looking for a way to revive it?
2: Well, look, it was up to me. I'd pay them the kind of money that they deserve. People have been destroyed. Lives have been destroyed. Many suicides. Think of it. People have committed suicide because a bunch of thugs went after them.
1: You don't.
2: So me personally, I think the weaponization fund is a great idea. And so do many other Republicans. You have to get it approved. If they get it approved, that's great. If they don't get it approved, I'd be disappointed.
1: All right, we're going to motor through this.
2: But you have to understand, people have been destroyed by crooked politicians, and they should be reimbursed for that.
1: Do you think anyone who attacked police officers on January 6th should get taxpayer money?
2: I wouldn't be inclined to say so, but I have to see it. I can tell you this, 97% of those people, you look at them, the FBI or whoever it was, because you had a lot of crooked cops, you had dirty cops. Comey was a dirty cop.
1: Well,
2: a guy
1: no
2: like Bolton
1: that,
2: was a dirty cop.
1: But there's no evidence.
2: Wait a minute.
1: That
2: wait a minute.
1: Who,
2: oh, you think Comey was a straight
1: people
2: cop?
1: People who pleaded guilty to assaulting police
2: Comey
1: officers.
2: Comey was a dirty cop.
1: No, no.
2: They
1: but
2: had
1: the
2: FBI.
1: Who assaulted police
2: listen
1: officers.
2: To me. They had FBI agents ushering them into the building.
0: Yep.
2: They had FBI go into the building. Those people walking around, they're looking always in the side. They weren't. In, they were
1: there's
2: being
1: no
2: ushered into
1: that,
2: the building.
1: Sir. There's no evidence.
2: You
1: of
2: had
1: that.
2: A bunch of dirty cops. And frankly, what they did was weaponization of our government.
1: But, sir, there's no evidence of that. More than 1,000
2: no,
1: people.
2: Well, yeah, no, there's none. You know what you do? Try
1: would
2: looking
1: you,
2: at the tapes one time.
1: Would you take it
2: look
1: off
2: look at
1: table?
2: The tapes
1: okay,
2: one time.
1: But 172 people did plead guilty to assaulting police officers.
2: You know why they pled
1: should
2: guilty?
1: They be exempt
2: because they told they were going to jail
1: funds?
2: For 15 years if they didn't.
1: Should they?
2: They pled guilty because they were frightened.
0: Yep.
2: They went down. They were ushered into a building. Many of them were arrested without even
1: so
2: going
1: you'd be
2: into
1: okay
2: the building.
1: Okay with them receiving taxpayer dollars?
2: The people were destroyed by dirty cops and by weaponization. Many of those people should be compensated. Now, with that being said, the as I understand it, the weaponization fund was going to set up a group of people, people that could be picked by anybody, fair people, smart people, and they will go on an individual case basis.
1: Okay.
2: Now, I don't know what's going to happen with the weapons.

0: Foundation Fund. I love the idea because people like you, the fake, dirty press, the crooked press, people like stupid Biden, he's not smart enough to know what's going on, but people that surrounded him, surrounded his beautiful, resolute desk in the Oval Office, what they did to the lives of people, they destroyed people. They sent people to jail who did nothing wrong.
1: Well, there you have it. That's about 4 minutes of Kristen Welker just absolutely unable to move on from the subject. And it this is not as if President Trump just wanted to talk about the weaponization fund. By the way, I mentioned the weaponization fund. I didn't call it that. But I mentioned the likes of the weaponization fund a couple years ago between the President Trump winning the 2024 election and the inauguration. And the early months there, I mentioned that the victims of the Biden administration need to be compensated through Department of Justice settlements. I mentioned that specifically because this is a brilliant idea. You had hundreds of people, as far as the severe prosecution and overreach of the federal government, you had hundreds of individuals and families utterly destroyed because the Biden DOJ was bent on punishing as many people as possible that showed up on January 6th. And when you look at the number of acts of violence against law enforcement or anyone else on January 6th, very small number. You had tens of thousands of people there. You had a very small number of people that actually did anything violent, whether it be property damage or getting in a scuffle with law enforcement. Very few number. Probably when you look at people who intentionally targeted police, you're probably looking at less than 10. Now, you want to talk about scuffles with law enforcement in the crowds? Maybe dozens, maybe. Thousands of people there. And then you had the incompetent Capitol Police ushering people in. And then FBI, dozens of assets, over 70 assets and personnel on the ground in the crowd, doing what? Effectively nothing to stop them from going into the Capitol. So this whole thing was brought to you by Nancy Pelosi, and the people that have been victimized, had their livelihoods, their families, their marriages destroyed, should be compensated for this horrendous overreach of the DOJ. I fully support the weaponization fund.
2: Everyone then who hears these words of mine and does them will be like a wise man who built his house on the rock. My name is Abraham Hamilton III, and this is the Hamilton Minute. Our world is changing quickly and dramatically, but we don't have to fret. Jesus, as he concluded the Sermon on the Mount, already told us the other part is doing what he said. The coming rain, floods, and wind are inevitable. He didn't say if they come, he said when they come. Having Christ's word, but failing to obey him, qualifies one for the Hall of Fools.
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5: Telling Bibleist believers no, that's one of the hardest things we do. 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And then Norris in the Middle East, you know, radicals burned down her house, nearly killing her and her four daughters. 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

0: Announcing two tours coming up in 2027, March of 2027. We're going to Greece and we're going to Italy. 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
2: Welcome back to The Core here on American Family Radio. Well, President Trump defended the idea of a weaponization fund to pay those that were victimized by the Biden Department of Justice. And I'm fully supportive of this weaponization fund, by the way, because this is how lawfare works. And by the way, I think that President Trump would be eligible for compensation himself, even though he doesn't need the money. But as far as the weaponization of the federal government, President Trump would likely qualify for compensation, for reimbursement, if you will, or for restitution. And here's the essence of it. This is why the Marxist and the left in our country are making any headway, any momentum when it comes to the work that we're doing. And that is because they use the full weight of the federal government and every single agency and institution that they preside over to make our lives as miserable as they can. Now, I'm not suggesting they succeed on all occasions, because they're not going to make my life miserable. But I can tell you this much, specifically surrounding January 6th, there's two main incidents here. January 6th and the pro-life movement. Those were the two main target groups, if you will, that the Biden FBI and DOJ specifically targeted. And let's not forget, President Biden, whether he knew it or not, specifically sent a memo to the Department of Justice telling them to target pro-lifers. Now, he called it something else and probably used the word reproductive, because that's what they do, even though they're really not about reproduction, because they're leading a pro-death cult. So you can't throw around the word reproduction in your vocabulary when you are explicitly pro-death. Okay, unless you say we're anti-reproduction. But nonetheless, he called it some reproductive rights, blah, blah, blah. But in essence, President Biden sent a memo to the DOJ. This is all documented, by the way, telling them to set up a task force to go after pro-lifers. That's the essence of it. And what did they do? The Biden DOJ said, yes, sir, to Biden, and they went not just door knocking, they went door busting on pro-lifers. And this is how you get Mark Houck. This is how you get the dozens of mostly Christian and all pro-lifers targeted by the Biden DOJ. And back to this kind of targeting, this is what they do. They legally harass people into bankruptcy. And when you harass people into bankruptcy, what happens next? Well, they lose their jobs, their marriages begin to have problems. It destroys people's lives for all practical purposes. And so the idea of a weaponization fund is to compensate people, pay them for the damage done to them. And this is done every day, by the way. This is done every day. And as a matter of fact, the DOJ already and the federal government already operates various damages funds. They have money for this. The federal government occasionally settles lawsuits and they pay people, all right? So this is not unusual, out of the ordinary. This is pretty standard stuff. And the Biden DOJ targeting, whether it be January 6th or otherwise, the Biden DOJ targeting was so broad that they were sweeping up phone calls and text messages of U.S. lawmakers, Republican lawmakers. And this really goes well, this goes back way before Biden. This even goes back to the final months of the Biden, of the Obama administration. When the Obama administration launched the so-called Russia investigation back in 2016, 2017, really 2016, that also had its own victims, its own people that were targeted and lives destroyed on that witch hunt. And so President Trump stuck with it. Thankfully, he defended the weaponization fund. And I'm not even sure we really need this congressionally earmarked, if you will. I think the DOJ has the money. And the fact of the matter is, as Bobby said during the break, Bobby, there's other places to pull the money from, whether it be congressionally these slush funds within Congress or within the DOJ. There's the government has plenty of money to pull to pay the victims here.
3: Yeah, for sure. And if it's not that fund specifically, there's several slush funds out there that'll take care of business and get us to where we need to be to reward these people, if you will, for their lives being upset. No jurisprudence, no due process of the law, imprisoned for well over 2 years, no family contact, no contact to the outside world.
2: They were treated like animals.
3: They were absolutely. Yeah. Animals have been treated better. Just look at the commercials.
2: Duly noted. Duly noted.
3: But, this is a long time coming, and you can count my vote in a second.
2: Yeah, absolutely. So that's what the spat was about with President Trump and Christian Welker. And then we're going to play this one more clip. It's about a two-minute clip, and then I'm going to give you my final thoughts on how to handle this in the future. Not that the president will listen to or needs my advice, but I'm going to give it anyway. Let's listen to clip two here. This gets into the dishonesty of the press and the dishonesty of these elections. Look at what's going on in California. They are still counting votes from an election that was last week. I mean, the way the Marxists are operating their movement is blatantly, it's in your face level of corruption. And we'll talk some about that after the clip. But this is the wrap up, and listen to how President Trump ends this interview. This is clip two.
4: Just to be very clear, there's no evidence of what you're saying, but
5: there's
4: let me ask you about
5: evidence.
4: Todd Blanche. Let me ask
5: listen,
4: you about
5: listen
4: Todd
5: to me.
4: Blanche.
5: Listen to me.
4: Let's talk
5: there's
4: about Todd
5: There's tremendous
4: Blanche.
5: Evidence. There's nothing
4: well, it's
5: but
4: not
5: evidence.
4: Been presented
5: the election
4: in a
5: was
4: court
5: rigged.
4: Of law.
5: It was a dirty election.
4: Mr.
5: And it's
4: President,
5: happening again right now
4: you've
5: in California.
4: Never presented
5: it's
4: evidence.
5: Happening
4: that the
5: right now in California.
4: Rigged.
5: Right now it's looking. Look at what's
4: Where's
5: happening
4: the
5: in California.
4: To that?
5: It's
4: the Republicans
5: 4 days
4: are doing well in California.
5: In California, they're dropping fast because it's a rigged election. Let me tell you, it's 4 days, and they aren't even close
4: that's
5: to coming
4: they,
5: up
4: that's
5: with
4: how they count
5: You know
4: the
5: why
4: votes
5: they're doing that? Because they're cheating on the election.
4: There's what? Do you have evidence they're, to support
5: all
4: that?
5: All I have to do is look. All
4: but,
5: I have to do is
4: that's
5: look.
4: That's not
5: and
4: evidence.
5: And I listen to people, but, and let's see what happens.
4: But, sir, that's not evidence.
5: Do you think it's appropriate
4: that's how they
5: that
4: count the votes in
5: Do you
4: California?
5: Think it's appropriate that they have an election, and 5 days later, they're nowhere close to picking
4: State
5: a winner?
4: State and local officials acknowledge they are slow. They're urging.
5: No, they're crooked.
4: They're urging the votes to be counted quicker. That's how they
5: they're
4: vote in
5: crooked,
4: California.
5: Just like you're crooked. Your press is crooked, and Meet the Press is crooked.
4: To be fair, I'm not crooked, but let's
5: Really?
4: Let's
5: well,
4: continue.
5: You play right into their hands.
4: Let's
5: and
4: continue.
5: You're either crooked or you're stupid.
4: Let's
5: you play
4: continue.
5: Right into their hands with this crap. You know that these elections are rigged. Your network knows that they're rigged. You know that I won an election in a landslide. and I got 94% bad press.
4: But Mr. President,
5: you know why
4: you've
5: I got that?
4: Presented
5: because you have no
4: evidence.
5: Credibility.
4: But you've never presented evidence that it was rigged. Let's keep talking about. I want to talk about Todd.
5: You
4: Lynch.
5: Have more evidence. There's more evidence than ever presented.
4: Let's talk
5: your
4: about
5: your elections
4: you
5: in this country.
4: Court.
5: We're like a third world country.
4: But, sir,
5: your elections are crooked, and you're crooked, and Meet the Press is crooked,
4: but, Mr. President,
5: and so is ABC and CBS and CNN.
4: But Mr. President,
5: you're one-sided crooked network. So let's call it quits because I've had enough. Thank you, darling. Have a good
4: Mr.
5: time.
4: Mr. President, let's please. I traveled all the way to Wisconsin.
5: I've sat in the rain.
4: All, I know.
5: I sat in the rain
4: all the way
5: for
4: to
5: an
4: Wisconsin.
5: Hour. On and off in the rain, and I've given you enough time. You ought to straighten out your press because you know what?
4: Mr. President,
5: a country can never be great with a dishonest
4: press. Listen, we traveled all the way to Wisconsin for this interview.
2: All right. Look, folks, this is a couple things here. All right. Welker, this is not how you do journalism. All right. This is not how you do journalism. It's not the job of Kristen Welker with her notebook. She's prepped for this. She knows what questions she's going to ask. All right. She's in the driver's seat here. And as good as President Trump is with the media, You can't deal with these people, all right? You can't deal with these people. But because do we really want to litigate this? Because they don't let you litigate it because when you're right, they change the subject or they change the goalpost. So a couple things here. She's trying to, quote, fact check President Trump in real time. Folks, when he says the election was rigged, talking about 2020, that is not even debated anymore. It is roundly accepted that the Democrats, and by the way, the word rigged can apply to a lot of different areas, and it doesn't equate to criminality. It can. But just saying something is rigged doesn't equate to criminality, okay? So they're all being so literalist, and there was criminality in 2020. But when you say the election was rigged, anybody who looks at the evidence, which was presented. So Welker said, it wasn't presented. Yes, it was, Kristen Welker. Where have you been? This was 6 years ago. What are you doing? There were multiple court jurisdictions in which the Trump campaign and the RNC and other parties presented evidence of abnormalities and cheating. And it was admitted to by multiple Democrat states that they bent the rules and broke the law in the name of COVID and voting. All right? Just look it up. Look up Secretary of State's websites, COVID provisions, voting deadlines, mail-in ballots, all of those keywords. What the Democrats did in the partnership with the Chinese Communist Party who released the virus to begin with is they used COVID to get rid of President Trump, all right? Whether it was a grand conspiracy all along, I have no idea, but I'm just telling you what the end result was. The end result was the Democrats, this was within like weeks of COVID being announced, the Democrats were scheming on how to use COVID to win the election. This is why they went to all the Secretary of State's office in all the Democrat states, and they started bending the rules. And of course, we were all looking around with our tail tucked between our legs because we were all scared of this cold virus, and we were letting them do it. And they were taking our freedoms away, telling us we can't go to church, we can't see our dying loved ones. I mean, this was a wicked era that really hasn't been rectified yet, if we're being honest. And so that's how they rigged the election. And then you got Mark Zuckerberg over here. By the way, Mark Zuckerberg, what he was doing technically was legal. All right. He was ballot harvesting for the Democrats. Now, what raises questions is whether a nonprofit can ballot harvest for one party, which is what Zuckerberg was doing. Zuckerberg was in heavily blue districts with his Get Out the Vote nonprofits, and he was ballot harvesting for the Democrats, in essence. And doing voter registration drives, et cetera. Very brilliant move, by the way, and probably mostly legal, if not all legal. And so you got the secretaries of state bending the rules. You got them, disregarding the postmark deadlines on the ballots. You've got dead people on the voter rolls. The whole 2020 election just smelled so nasty. It was so corrupt, so messed up all the way around. Okay? And honestly, I don't really want to relitigate it all. But Kristen Welker does. And that's why she kept going back to President Trump, going back to President Trump, saying, you haven't proven this. You can't prove this. The facts don't show that. Yes, they do. Yes, they do. If we were able to sit down, and of course we can't do this because we live in a soundbite world. Nobody really wants to sit down and think for themselves and actually have to debate facts because that doesn't get the clicks. But if we were actually to have a forum and sit down fairly and look at the evidence, anyone who looks at the entirety of the evidence looks at 2020 and goes, yeah, that was kind of messed up. Yeah, they broke the rules. They broke the law. Shouldn't have happened. So President Trump wraps up this Kristen Welker interview pretty abruptly, and I don't blame him. But here's my final thoughts on this. How much longer did we sit down with these folks? And it's sad that I have to say this, and looking back with the First Amendment and our founding fathers, ideally we don't get to this place where we can't even talk to the so-called media. But if we're being honest, these aren't true journalists, so we're not really missing out on anything. Kristen Welker, these folks are not true journalists. So this notion that the government and the president and the commander-in-chief is just not going to talk to the press anymore, that's not what I'm suggesting. What I'm suggesting is we just don't sit down with Democrat operatives anymore. And that's what this is. Kristen Welker is a Democratic operative. And through the Russia hoax, through the entirety of the Obama and Biden era, we now know who all these people are. It's the CNNs of the world. It's the NBCs of the world. It's the CBSs. A lot of these major legacy outlets, these multi-million dollar media conglomerates, most of them are in bed with the Democrat Party, and some of them quite literally are. And so how much longer do you sit down and hang out with these folks and think you're going to get a fair shake? So I think President Trump needs to be sitting down with folks like American Family Radio, Newsmax, Fox, and Salem, and these independent, true journalistic outlets, and let us give the fair shake. Because sitting down with the Democratic operatives just isn't working, and I don't think the president needs to waste his time anymore.
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11: America was founded as a nation under God, but the U.S. Supreme Court has broken our national relationship with God. Many court rulings have contributed, but three stand out. In 1962, the court removed prayer from public schools. In 1963, the court removed Bible reading from public schools. And lastly, in 1980, the court removed the Ten Commandments from America's classrooms. The Supreme Court broke our relationship with God, and any restoration of that relationship must include the Supreme Court. And a vacancy on the Supreme Court could soon be coming. 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
2: Welcome back to The Core here on American Family Radio. Glad to have you with us. Well, as I promised earlier in the program, we do have a guest with us this segment. Dr. Eugene Lipoff is an MD, a board-certified physician, and has been focusing in and specializing on post-traumatic stress disorder and that related topics and how folks can work through that and how things should be classified and how they should be treated. So that's what we're going to be talking about with Dr. Lipoff. Doctor, glad to have you on the program.
12: Thanks so much for having me.
2: Well, tell us first, before we jump into the questions and how folks should be viewing this and your opinion on it, how did you get into this? Tell us a little bit about your background and your career, and also the book that you've written on this.
12: Sure. So the way I got into it is my father was a flyer in World War II. He came back from the war, and he got basically a PTSD from it. He gave it to my mother, and it's called secondary PTSD, and took her life when I was surgical resident. So I went from surgical residency to anesthesia residency and AMED. And there is a procedure that pain people have been doing since 1925 called telangiectasia block. And interesting set of circumstances, I figured out that it takes away PTSD symptoms in about 5-10 minutes. And the reason I was interested is because of my mother's law. So that led me from the halls of Congress talking about it. About 15,000 special forces have been defeated by this approach by now. And then it seems to work very well for post-traumatic stress disorder. Right? It's not taking pills. Not a lot of psychotherapy, some psychotherapy is involved, but the basic principle is to reduce the fight or flight nerve. So I consider myself a biopsychologist, meaning biologically you can figure out what it is, what it's not. And PTSD is a real problem, and people still argue about it, it's fucking crazy. They call it the invisible wound. It's invisible if you have the wrong scanner. If you have the right scanner, like a functional MRI and MEG scan, so you actually see it. So that's kind of my position. The treatment I came up with in order to follow my work got great response. It saved a lot of people suicide. So that's why I've been promoting it.
2: When I think of PTSD, the first thing that comes up is like a military veterans, those who've served in active combat situations just because of the trauma associated with it. Also, men and women in law enforcement who get in altercations and have these life-altering events where they have to use deadly force. Those are the most likely scenarios that I think about when, if someone were to say, you know, tell me what you think about when you think of PTSD. But there's so many other scenarios in life that can bring about these issues. So tell us kind of how this PTSD is not just related to military service. This is something that can affect anyone and everyone.
12: Absolutely not. Actually, the most common patient with PTSD are abused women. So if you look at the numbers, one out of three women in their lifetime have sexual assault, which is a staggering number. 10% of women in colleges have. So about half of the women will develop PTSD. You look at 1 out of 6 in general population. So it's 1 out of 6 out of 50 million people. A lot of people. Military certainly is prevalent, but 25% of military personnel, I guess, PTSD, and first responders like police and things like that, police, firefighters, dispatchers. People forget about them, but I don't. But it's a very common problem. And the other part that's really is scary is PTSD, post-traumatic stress disorder, and what I'm calling now is digital PTSD, which is digital abuse of the phone, can lead to PTSD-like symptoms. Can't sleep, people are cranky, they're always on guard. All that is fight and flight nervous. So, you know, the last statistical approach is 9 to 12 year olds, which is, you know, alpha generation. Suicide is the number 4 cause of death right now, but just mind blowing to me.
2: You just mentioned something that that piqued my interest, and you said digital PTSD with this tethering to the mobile device at all times, which is even I look at myself and it's pretty disturbing. The amount of device and digital usage in our daily life. Explain that a little more, what that looks like and what are some of the side effects of what you're calling digital trauma or digital PTSD.
12: Yeah, so basically every time you scroll, let's say you scroll and you look at different things. So algorithms are designed for big computers to drive social media, are designed to keep you engaged. How do you keep people engaged? New stuff that's kind of shocking, colorful, you know, just always gets you going. So each one of those gets your fight and flight system activated just a little bit. But if you do it all the time, your fight and flight system is always correct. And that reduces your dopamine, so you can kind of, your whole system's off. But the problem of doing it continuously, then it leads to sleep dysfunction, especially people doom scroll at night. Right, so they reduce the melatonin, they can't sleep. And what happens then is that fight or flight system is overactive, especially women are more sensitive than the guys because they always compare themselves. That could post on, did anybody do it? Did anybody follow it? Did they like it? They didn't like it, whatever. They're always nervous. That nervousness can play into fight or flight system being overactive. Same thing as PTSD. There's like a big event. This is just micro event, but a lot of old stuff. And then when you don't sleep, it leads to inflammation in the body. In fact, I submitted the article to Psycho. It's called Cyber Psychology, that PTSD and digital PTSD have common cause. What's interesting also, favor the use of the devices, there are higher the chance of suicide. The favor the use of devices, the more the brain strength. People talk about brain rot. So I have a Substack post out there. I call it "Up Brain Rot is Real," meaning you can actually measure the brain shrink. PTSD also shrink. So they, in many ways, they're very similar. And you know, it can lead to suicide, being sick, being tired all the time, depressed all the time.
2: Once again, we're talking to Eugene Lipoff about PTSD and his work on this and his writings on this. Doctor, tell us about your book and how folks and where folks can find that book.
12: Well, the book I wrote is called The Gutshot, and it's on Amazon. It's called The Gutshot because in 2016, Playboy wanted to write an article about my work, and one of the patients we treated had a buddy who was treated by somebody else. They're both Marines, and they called it The Gutshot because it changed his life. We love the title. That's where the title came from. And I met this amazing lady, Lauren, and she actually wrote the book. I'm not a great writer. I'm good at content. So again, this book talks about my personal experience. It also talks about secondary PTSD. They can catch PTSD from a loved one. That's very common. So, for example, when I treat special forces guys, I like to treat them and their spouses. in the military, the saying goes, everybody goes to war. It's not that just the military person, warfighter, it's the whole family. The mother and the kid, everybody's trapped and all that. And then, you know, again, the key point is to remember that there's these real conditions, it's visible. It's not an invisible wound, real, it exists. In fact, I am working, I changed the name PTSD to PTSI. If you look at my pin here, see, there we go. It's PTSI. So the term PTSD was taught in 1980. The problem is what people have found, it's stigmatizing. I did a study that showed it leads to like a stigma kill. If you're stigmatized and you feel bad being labeled as cuckoo in the head, you don't want to go see treatment. And that can actually lead to big problems. Further, it takes hope away. If there's no hope, then people do bad things to themselves and others. Again, it's really important to change the name. People want to participate in that. They can go to my website, itsptsi.com, I-T-S-P-T-S-I. You can fill out a survey. What I'm trying to do with that, last time I did a study like that with 3,000 people, and American Psychiatric Association said, we don't want to deal with that. There's not enough information. I'm trying to do 100,000 people. So if anybody wants to fill in, that may actually help a lot.
2: Hmm. Well, Dr. Eugene Lipoffice, who we've been talking to about his book and his study and work on PTSD. Dr. Lipoff, thank you so much for coming on the program. We'll be sure to point people to your URL and your book, and we appreciate your work on this subject.
12: Thanks for having me on.
2: Absolutely. Glad to have you on the program. All right, there you have it, folks. Dr. Eugene Lipoff, his website, his URL is Dr. Dr., abbreviated Dr., Eugene Lipov, that's how his last name is spelled, Lipov, Dr. Eugene, Lipov.com, Dr. Eugene Lipov, there talking about his book, The God Shot, and his work on the subject of PTSD. So we appreciate him coming on the program. Folks, this is a, I'm going to try to do more episodes on this, and I apologize about the audio there. His audio was a little spotty on Zoom, but we tried to stick with it just for the sake of honoring his time. But nonetheless, and we'll probably have him back, maybe get him on some clearer audio, but I'm going to do more shows and segments on this, a lot of the research around technology and the use and integration of technology in our daily lives, because I think with, obviously, the smartphone was a major milestone in the world of technology and it being in our daily lives, because we went from the modern, or at the time, the work computer, mostly is what it was, and then, of course, people began purchasing computers for their personal use and for their home. But primarily in the early days of the internet, the early days of the computer, it was a work device. And then, you know, people began, computers became more affordable and people began purchasing them for their homes. But even at that time, and once again, folks, I'm doing total history lesson here on the fly, but just I'm just talking from my experience. Even when we transitioned as a society from the work computer at your work desk to the personal computer at home, even then, it was at a stationary location. So it wasn't with you all the time, so to speak. But then came about the laptop, and then following that became the smartphone. The iPhone was the first one. And this put basically a computer in your pocket. A computer in your purse, and made it to where you're always "quote unquote" connected. And so that's what we've grown used to. We've basically accepted it as the norm, accepted it as a standard. There's a few people out there that have resisted. They still have their flip phone or their landline. But I think all of this. My point is, all of this needs to be reexamined. All of this needs to be reexamined. And we also need to look at the studies associated with it, because now we have decades of these computers in our pocket, a couple of decades now of the computer in our pocket, And we need to look at what the studies are showing on how it affects our mental health, how it affects our emotions, how it affects the use of our time and our attention. And we can all look at this and know really on the front end of looking at this that the results probably aren't going to be pretty. They're not going to be pretty. And one of the things that is sure to come up the more that studies are done is how we're using the time on the devices. And I can just tell you from personal experience, yes, I get a lot of work done on the device. Yes, productivity can increase on these devices that are tethered to us at all times, talking about the smartphone. But there is also a lot of wasted time on these devices. And whether it's social media use, which really isn't that social at all because we're not doing face-to-face socializing, or whether it's the entertainment, watching television, watching video series, et cetera, on the device. All in all, I would argue we're probably doing less productivity on these devices than we are productivity. And that just is because of the entertainment world that we live in and the fact that we're always looking to be consuming something. And there's a pushback coming. It's already happening now. I just read a story the other day of an entire school district that said, look, basically, hey, we're cutting back on the technology. Yeah, we'll still have a computer class. We'll still teach you critical computer skills, but this whole notion that students got to have the laptop on them all the time, we're ending that. We're getting rid of that. And we had here locally an entire listening session with parents and educators about not only banning phones from the classroom, but cutting back on the laptop time. And when you look at the amount of money that these districts have spent, billions on these devices, you can save a little money along the way. We'll see you next time.
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16: American Family News, I'm Rusty Pugh. Tensions flaring in the Middle East after Iran and Israel launched new strikes against one another. Max Gordon has the latest from Dubai.
17: The Middle East on edge after Israel and Iran once again traded strikes, the first time after a ceasefire was reached about 2 months ago. For now, there's a pause in the fighting between the two countries, though it's unclear if it'll last. Iranian leaders said they would end their bombardment as long as Israel stopped military action in southern Lebanon. But today, the IDF continued their campaign against Hezbollah, striking positions in southern Lebanon. President Trump posting on Truth Social, quote, "Both sides, Israel and Iran, are looking to do an immediate ceasefire. Final negotiations on peace are proceeding, subject to ignorance or stupidity getting in its way." In Dubai, Max Gordon, Fox News.
16: New York State passing new laws limiting how local authorities can cooperate with federal immigration agents. Borders Czar Tom Homan pledging to deploy more agents to the state in the wake of the new policy, a threat he previously issued to New York Governor Kathy Hochul.
18: You're going to see more ICE agents you ever seen in New York City, and it's coming. I just reviewed an operational plan. I'm not going to tell you exactly when it's going to happen, but it's coming. I'm keeping my promise. We're going to send more ICE agents to New York because you took away the efficiencies of safe arrests in county jails.
16: The House is set to begin debate on a long-stalled $70 billion ICE and Border Patrol funding package. The Senate passed it last week. House Republicans are reportedly eager to pass the package quickly as they shift their focus to a follow-up to the so-called One Big Beautiful Bill last summer. Republican Congressman from South Carolina, Russell Fry, weighs in.
19: the Homeland Security bill. Like, let's get that done. We need to send that to the president's desk and be done with this political circus that has gone on for far too long. Look, our brave men and women that secure our border, that protect our country, they don't deserve to be demonized to the level that they have been. So I'm glad that Congress is finally stepping up.
16: The defense begins calling witnesses in the murder trial of a high school student accused of killing another student at a Texas track meet last year. Brooke Taylor in McKinney, Texas, with more.
20: Carmelo Anthony, he is charged with murder after admitting to fatally stabbing 17-year-old Austin Metcalf in the chest during a high school track meet last year. Investigators say the confrontation started after Anthony was sitting under another school's team tent. Now, prosecutors straight up asked several of these witnesses, was this self-defense? And they simply answered no. Witnesses testified that Metcalf repeatedly asked him to leave. Jurors were shown grainy surveillance footage showing the physical confrontation lasted just seconds. Now, the state rested after calling 21 witnesses. Now, the defense presenting their case.
16: An Ohio-based pro-family activist believes the recent revelations of massive Medicaid fraud in the Buckeye State illustrates the problem with not making immigrant populations from countries like Somalia assimilate.
21: As we reported on AFN, Trump administration officials announced in Columbus they are partnering with Ohio to wage a, quote, war against fraud. The feds announced several indictments and other actions targeting several alleged cases of fraud in Ohio. That included 14 people who were charged in schemes to defraud Ohio agencies and various other cases costing millions of dollars. They included Medicaid providers, behavioral health services for autistic people, and a romance fraud scheme. Linda Harvey is president of Columbus-based Mission America.
22: We do have a very sizable Somalian population, and they're, of course, implicated in this. So I think we have to look at that. We have, I think, 60,000 Somalians in the Columbus area. This is just one more textbook example of why you don't have people come into our country and refuse to assimilate. Because when there is a problem, it can metastasize very quickly.
21: But Harvey says this also brings up a huge weakness in the Mike DeWine administration.
22: He's served for 8 years now, and he has always been a left-leaning Republican, and especially when it comes to big welfare and big government expenditures.
21: I'm Chad Groening.
16: There's more news online at AFN.net and download the AFN mobile app for your Apple or Android device. I'm Rusty Pugh.
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25: Well, hey there, friends, and welcome to my favorite time of day, getting to spend time with you, prescribing hope for healthy families. I hope that you're having a great Monday. I cannot believe that we are heading into June here. And wherever you are, whatever you're doing in your week, I'm so grateful that you have joined in and that you've tuned in to listen. As always, the world is churning with headlines that are sparking conversation, and that is no different over the weekend. Few issues reveal our culture's beliefs about the value of human life more clearly than how we view birth, pregnancy, and disability. And recently, there was a national conversation after social media personalities, an influencer, and his wife, they very publicly discussed terminating their pregnancy following a prenatal diagnosis of Down syndrome. You likely have heard it. I have heard of nothing else since that story broke, and it has sparked a lot of different conversations, very passionate debates across the country, not just about abortion, but about the value value of human life and what makes a human life valuable. Now, for me, as a pediatric nurse, having been there from the first moments of pregnancy, even doing preconception counseling with couples who want to have the healthiest pregnancy that they possibly can, who are looking for answers all the way through adults growing, and even seeing, I see teenagers who have disabilities and seeing parents in all life stages in between. I know that becoming a parent is an act of faith. No one gets a roadmap. No one gets an exact prescription for exactly what your child is going to be, what they're at risk for. I see children who are born healthy, who develop diseases later on in life, who have really traumatic, terrible cancer diagnoses, things that strike fear in the heart of every parent. They don't know what challenges they're going to face, what learning challenges they might have, what social challenges, emotional challenges, any number of unexpected turns that lie ahead. Every parent enters the journey with hopes and dreams, but children arrive to us as unique gifts that are entrusted to us by God. They're not projects to be engineered. They're not outcomes to be controlled. They're not products to be marketed to the world as evidence of our own achievements. Whether a child is born healthy or born with complex medical needs or any number of other disabilities, whether their path is smooth or marked by significant challenges, Scripture reminds us that God is sovereign over every detail of their story. And I was reminded of this even having my own sister who has shared her story of having a daughter born with significant disabilities. And she, I remember her telling me, you know, everybody just says, I don't care if it's a girl or a boy, I just want a healthy baby. I just want my baby to be healthy. And even that, what happens when your baby is not quote unquote healthy? Scripture reminds us that God is sovereign over every detail of your story. He does not merely call parents into difficult assignments. He is equipping you for every good work, and He has prepared you in every season. God provides the wisdom, the strength, the grace, the community that's needed for the journey. And the child entrusted to your care is not a mistake, an interruption, or an accident of faith, but a life intentionally created by God and entrusted to you for such a time as this. And millions of people are living a story that is marked not only by challenges, but by joy and resilience and profound love and unexpected purpose. And today's guests know the reality of parenting special needs children very, very well. I'm joined today by Joe and Cindy Farini. They have spent more than four decades caring for their son with special needs while also nurturing their marriage, raising a family, serving in ministry, helping other caregivers navigate life's unexpected journeys. And their new book, The Special Needs Parent, offers biblical encouragement and practical wisdom for parents and caregivers facing the unique challenges of raising a child with special needs. Joe and Cindy, I'm so glad to have you here. Welcome to the program.
0: Thank you so much.
3: Good to be here with you.
25: Well, Joe and Cindy, you know, when most people, as I said in the introduction, you know, we see the whole world talking about getting a diagnosis of a child who's going to have special needs. And for me as a nurse, I have been there many, many times when parents have received that diagnosis. Sometimes it's very clear cut. Sometimes it is a long journey, a long road to diagnosis. But every parent is going to have that experience of getting that diagnosis. And sometimes they can focus on what's lost, that whether it be lost expectations or lost dreams or lost plans or lost visions for the future. But you, what was your experience like when you realized that your parenting journey was going to be different than maybe what you had imagined it to be? I'll let whichever one of you wants to start, go ahead and tell us your story.
0: Well, you know, sometimes you might know ahead of time and sometimes you might not. And we did not know that we would have a child with special needs. And just to maybe tag off of what you said, you know, I did just post something recently about this influencer and all that has gone on. And one of the things that he said was just the darkness that has happened surrounding them because of what they have chosen. And I thought it was really twofold, because there's such a darkness in ending the life of one. And yet, you know, we have to be so careful to not be judgmental in a way that we don't know where they are spiritually, you know? And so I'm committed to pray for this couple, because I think there's going to be a consequence in their heart, even maybe not right now, because they feel so sure of what they're doing and what they've done is correct. And so I'm just really committed to praying for them, and that the Lord would teach them, because this is a hard, and that the Lord would teach them. This is a hard.

0: my life, our life, will be worthwhile and worth value. You know, Psalm 139 says we are fearfully and wonderfully made, all of us. So with that thought in mind, you know, I pray for that couple and for many who are in that tough place making that decision. They think it's a tough place. For us, there wouldn't have been a choice. We would have still had our son. We did not know that he was going to have special needs until he was about maybe 4 or 6 months when we started seeing he wasn't hitting milestones, even turning over or beginning to sit up or be able to be in a bouncy swing or a bouncy little seat. He couldn't even hold his head up. And so we were thinking maybe he just had a large head. My dad had a large head. Joe's head is larger. And we thought, well, maybe he just has a big head and can't be heavy, you know. But that wasn't the case. And as he didn't hit many of his milestones, it became really evident that he would be special in some way. And, you know, it began to unfold a little at a time. And perhaps that was the best way for us because he looked like a perfect baby when he was born. He was beautiful. We would have never guessed, you know, we don't have anything in our past that would say there may have been a reason for Joey to be born with his special needs. And he was. So he is fearfully and wonderfully made just the way he needed to be for us.
1: Well, Cindy, I appreciate those words so much coming from you who has lived experience. You have walked this road, and that does give you a different perspective and a different place of authority because you have been there. You have walked in these shoes. And Joe, I would love to go to you for just a moment because I think that, sure, you know, often what I see, the way that moms and dads, the way that they process that moment of diagnosis and seeing the future is different. And dads picture different things than moms did. What was your journey like and how was it maybe different than from or the same as Cindy's as you started to process that life wasn't going to look like maybe you had imagined it would?
2: Right. Well, exactly. That's a great question. I would say for Cindy and I, we didn't have, you know, 45 years ago, we didn't have a doctor who came up to us and said, this is your problem. Your child's going to have cerebral palsy. He's going to have epilepsy. He's going to be mentally challenged. So Cindy, you know, she went to the library and she picked up a book and I basically did some research and I basically diagnosed what my son's condition was. And we went to the doctor and I said, this is what we think our son has. He has cerebral palsy. He's going to probably have epilepsy. He's mentally retarded. What do you think?
0: And he said, and let me interrupt. Mentally retarded was the way, yes, that it was diagnosed and is in his records as that, even though we often say that's a connotation in that word that is negative. But that was the diagnosis. And actually, we both say it's very, the wording is very true because he is mentally slow. But perhaps mentally slow is a better way, but mentally retarded was the diagnosis.
2: Right. You know, and when we shared that with the doctor basically said, yes, you're right. And he just got up and he walked out of the room. And that was our first contact with a physician telling us what our son's condition was. And so at that point, of course, we just looked at each other and we started, you know, burst out in tears because we now realized that we're now in a situation where none of us kind of, you know, thought this would ever happen to us. I mean, when we took our marriage vows, you know, for better or for worse, in sickness and health, we always checking off the right things, you know, the good things. And, you know, the whole reality of this possibly being on our blueprint when we got married, it just didn't register for a while, but it hit Cindy a lot better, I should say quicker than it did me. I was still holding out for a miracle, but Cindy, she engaged right away, and I'm very thankful for that. She began to search out the therapist and physical therapist, occupational therapist, I mean, every kind of therapist you can think of. And, you know, and for me, you know, I was going to work every day. And so it was a little bit more difficult for me to engage, you know, with where Cindy was at, but she was at the right spot and I was not at the right spot.
0: And I do like to

0: say, you know, he's sharing from his heart. And so I understand that, but I never felt like he was not in. You know, I always felt that he was a participating person in the marriage, in our family. But, you know, what's going on in our heads and our hearts, we can't always tell of the other person. So he didn't feel he was as engaged as he could or should have been.
1: Yeah. I mean, all my life growing up, sports was my whole world growing up. And so in my mind, I'm thinking, I mean, our son scored a 10 out of 10 on EPCAR, right? And I'm thinking, mm-hmm. gosh, we're going to have a genius here or an NFL football star or something, you know. And you know, just to give you a visual on this one, when we brought Joey home, he was dressed up in Ohio State sleeper. He had a Cleveland Browns autographed football and stuffed in the corner of his crib, and a Cleveland Indians baseball stuffed the other corner. And so you knew I had some pretty big dreams for my son. And those dreams, as Cindy said, came crashing down around us at 9 months old, 10 months old, especially when the diagnosis was, you know, confirmed as much as that doctor could confirm it at the time. And she began to do what she had to do. And I was still holding out, you know, I was still holding out, hoping for the best. And I think one of the most sobering things that probably got me engaged was we had one of our elders of our church came over, and they knew that we were struggling. And he basically said, well, you can be assured that God made Joey just the way he wanted him made. Hmm. And I gotta tell you, I didn't appreciate the comment at the time.
2: I bet not. Oh, Joe, I'm gonna hold you right there because I want to hear the rest of the story. We're up against our first break. But what a beautiful, vulnerable picture that you've given of that diagnosis journey, and exactly the mom thinking, how am I going to nurture him, feed him, care for him? And the dad, of course, thinking about the dreams that you have for your son. I appreciate that honesty and transparency. We'll talk more with Joe and Cindy Farini when we come back from this break. Stay with us.
3: 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You and I know, however, that no one's perfect. Hi, I'm Mark Gregston with Parenting Today's Teens. 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
2: Well, hey there, friends, and welcome back. We are having a really powerful conversation with Joe and Cindy Farini, who are authors of The Special Needs Parent, A Guide to the Life You Never Expected. And they were just sharing the story of the birth of their son, who has significant special needs. And they were sharing about how it was not what they expected 4 decades ago. Can you imagine how much time has changed in between then? And Joe, right before the break, we were talking about a turning point for you, how you were just holding out hope, that Cindy was more focused on the future. Okay, this is the reality. What does this mean? We have to change. You were holding out hope for a miracle, and you described an elder coming over and telling you God made your son just the way he did, and that at first that didn't set well with you. So I'm going to give it back to you there and let you tell us the rest of the story.
1: Well, thank you. Well, I entered into this arena kind of dragging, I'll just say that. And I was kicking and screaming as much as I possibly could to avoid really engaging with this. But my wife, she's a steadfast woman, and she just continued going, doing what she had to do. And I think it was, as I think back over what was it that got me engaged, was probably just the time that I actually went fishing with Cindy's father. He was recognizing that there were some problems there with Joey, and he recognized I was having a real hard time with the whole thing. And as we were fishing, he just basically shared with me some great words of wisdom. And he says, someday, Joe, you're going to realize that Joey is a great blessing for you. And I said, well, I'm sorry, I just don't see that right now. But what I was seeing was my wife was struggling to do what she had to do every day. And my son was obviously struggling. You come to that fork in the road where you have to make a crisis decision. For me, it was one of those times, and I just realized, I think I just looked at my wife and I looked at my son. I said, you're going to have to step up, buddy, and just you're going to have to do what you have to do. To be the husband, to be the father that your family needs for you to be. And I think that was, I can't pinpoint the date on that one, except that I know that there was a turning point for me that took place. And it changed my whole world in terms of just engaging. And at that point, our world changed, our world changed forever. And so thankful for Cindy's leadership in this at that time. I came alongside of her, but then I began to, get engaged as much as I possibly could.
0: And I would just add too, this is the place where many will just say, I'm done. It might be the husband, it might be the wife, who just says, I can't handle this. I can't do anymore. And that's one reason that the divorce rate is so high. Baylor University, I think, has it at 80% divorce rate. And that's a recent study that was done. And that's a lot. That's a lot of families left with one person to take care of and raise a child that has special needs. We have 2 daughters also, and our 2 daughters, when you start to look at all the people that are involved in the life of your child, whether it's dance teachers or sports coaches or whatever, what we had for Joey was so much more, so many more people, therapists, doctors, aides, bus drivers, teachers. I mean, the list goes on. Many wonderful people, but there's so much more that goes on in the life of a child with special needs in comparison to a child who is typically developing. And I'm thankful that Joe came to that realization that, you know, he needed to step up, even though I never sensed that he wasn't. But I'm glad that that came to him and that the Lord really spoke to him and through other people too. You know, we have other people that are good counsels for us.
1: Yeah, I think that was one of the motivations for writing this book on parenting of special needs is that, you know, we recognize special needs parents, you know, these folks are heroes, any way you look at it. I mean, and imagine a single parent raising a special needs child. I mean, that's just incredible what they go through. And because of that, I think we're always humbled when we have the opportunity to be in front of parents of special needs kids. Mm-hmm. And again, that was probably one of the main driving forces behind the book is that, you know, you can read books on autism, you can read books on cerebral palsy and epilepsy and all those other things, but we couldn't find a book on special needs parenting. And so that was the driving force behind this one. And because we have 45 years of experience behind us on this one, we had been able to engage with hundreds and hundreds of parents over the years. And I think that's one of the values of the book is that Cindy, who's an incredible writer, she's a prolific writer, I'll just say that. I'm the editor guy, but she's the writer person.
0: You make sure I make sense.
1: Yeah. And so, I mean, one of the things she did, and this is just the third of the book that we have written on special needs. The first one was even much more exhaustive than this one, but this one is focused on parenting. And I want you to kind of explain the background on the research.
0: Sure.
1: There.
0: You know, one of the things that we really wanted to make sure that we did, you know, Joey has his own set of diagnoses. And you could put 100 children with special needs in a room and have a whole alphabet of different letters that share what each of these children are. So we don't write it just about Joey and just about us. We really interviewed a number of people, and the book is in general. So I would say anyone who has a child with special needs can pick up this book, and they will find themselves between the lines and the chapters of these books, of this book. And we didn't want it to just be our story because it's just one, you know, it's just one story.
2: Well, your story is very hopeful and very helpful because Joe and Cindy, I appreciate the transparency with which you share your very human emotions. And the thing, it's not always, you know, tied up in a bow. It wasn't like you had acceptance at first. You had grief. You had fear. And I think that's the number one thing that I see people wrestling with. That initial response is almost always fear, because it's fear of the unknown. What is my life going to look like? How is this going to impact my marriage? Will I have the finances to be able to afford the care that is needed? Will I have other children who have these needs? Will my other children I have accept this child? What is it going to look like socially? And you can just see like the rapid escalation right. of fear that happens. But you both bring something that you've mentioned several times. You have 4.5 decades of experience now. Joe, I'll start with you. What are some of the fears that you had? Maybe some that were justified and ended up being something that you should be afraid of, but what are things that you wish you could look back and tell yourself 45 years ago, hey, you do not need to be afraid of this? Well, how did fear play a role in your journey?
0: Question.
1: Good question. That's a great question. Yeah. Okay. I'll just speak from a guy perspective on this one, right? I mean, my number one issue at the time was, how am I going to take care of this boy?
0: And I'll have to take over for a minute.
2: You're going to make me cry.
0: You know, Joe was a dentist. And, you know, you have someone come into your office and you see a problem and you're trained to fix it. And so he was able to do that. You have a cavity, I can fill it. You need a root canal, I can take care of that. You need, you know, the list goes on. But he couldn't fix Joey.
1: Yeah. That's the most frustrating thing for a dad is, you know, we're always trying to fix things. And it didn't matter how much money I made. It didn't matter how many patients I saw in a day or what. I could not fix my son. And that is so frustrating for me. And that was probably one of the biggest challenges for me is to realize that it doesn't matter what I do, what I make or whatever. I can't help him. And so he can't come into my world. And so one of my big issues was that I had to realize that I had to get into his world. And you know, for me, as Joey has grown up, one of the things that he likes to do, fortunately, is that he likes to play games like PlayStation or mm-hmm. or Wii or something like that. And so I have a legitimate excuse to play PlayStation or Wii.
0: And let me tell you something. When we began to see that Joey would enjoy that, and his verbal skills are very low, but he can get around on those games. It's amazing. And I said to him, you have to do this or we'll never have dinner on the table. So you have to do this with him, you know. And Joey can get to the end of many of these games because of how Joe has spent time showing how to jump and whatever else they do. And, you know, it's hard to get to the end of those games, yeah. even to see the credits at the end, because you keep starting over so often. So Joe did a great job with Joey, helping him to navigate that.
1: Well, I'm glad to sacrifice for myself.
2: That's a beautiful thing. Cindy, what were some of the fears that you had that were different? You know, Joe is sharing he was afraid because he couldn't fix it. What was that going to look like? What was that going to be like as he grew up? What were some of the fears that you had?
0: Well, to tell you the truth, I don't know if I really had fears as much as I had frustration. And maybe they go hand in hand. But I remember a time coming home from a family gathering with someone who had some challenging things of their past, mental problems and drug problems and things like that. And their children were perfect. And I said to Joe on the way home, I said, I don't get this. Like, how is it that we have a child and this has not been our past? Like, there's nothing that we could pinpoint that would have indicated something to happen, you know, with Joey. And so mine was frustration. And he said to me, and I don't even remember how old Joey was at the time, but he said to me, well, imagine if Joey was in that family. And it just clicked for me at that moment. I was like, we get to take care of Joey. We get to take care of him. So that was a point for me of real, you know, I might have been, you know, on the forefront getting him everything he needed, but I still had frustrations. And so that turned me around to recognize that I'm thankful that he has two parents who love each other, who are committed to our marriage. And we've always said we're never going to use the word divorce. You know, we can get as frustrated as we want, but it's not going to end in divorce. And so I was just thankful for that moment. And I think it was a trajectory for me to change how I thought about many things then. And then, you know, one of my favorite verses is Psalm 138:8. And the verse is, the Lord will accomplish what concerns me. And as I really embraced that verse, I came to understand, like, this is what God has for us. And so, you know, we could ask ourselves all we want, like, why did this happen to us? But you know what? This happened to Joey. And so, you know, the Lord is accomplishing in Joey what he wants to accomplish. And Joe often tells the story. He says, if you sit behind Joey in church, you're going to get the gospel. And we are so thankful for that. Joey is not inhibited to raise his hands, to sing. It's heavenly harmony, but he sings. He knows the words. They're slow enough usually that he can kind of read them and know them. And, of course, he's been a part of his whole life. So the Lord weaves within our story what it is that concerns us.
1: Yeah. Just adding on to what Cindy just said, I mean, when we hear people having a hard time worshiping the Lord, all we tell them is, you know, just stand behind us in church, you know, and joy will bring you to the throne. Just watch him worship and he'll take you there. And, you know, one of the biblical stories that I'm sure you know is the healing of blind Bartimaeus. And I mean, that story is told in three of the Gospels. And but, you know, you recall that, you know, it was a situation where the apostles asked Jesus, so who sinned that he should be blind? And Jesus says, You know, they said, was it the parents or was it the man who sinned? And Jesus said, it was neither. It was that God might be glorified through this person's life. And that's what we're saying with Bob Joey, is that we've been able to see God's hand in his life, and people have been able to be impacted by what Joey has done with his life. And so in a way, Joey is bringing people to the Lord. I mean, he's bringing honor and glory to God because of how God made him. And so we're thankful that we have this opportunity to be there in the front row to watch how God uses Joey to impact people's lives. And just like he healed Bartimaeus, someday Joey's going to get healed. You know, we have the assurance of that when we get to heaven. And so it's, we're okay. In fact, we tell people all the time, if God came to us today and said to us, I will heal Joey for you, we tell him that's okay. You know, we're going to keep Joey just the way he is. If you're going to do that, give that blessing to a young parent who's just hearing that diagnosis for the first time. They need to have that happen to them. But for us,
0: we're good.
1: We're good.
2: Joe and Cindy, I am so touched by your sincerity. And, you know, I recall interviewing a man named Kevin Chandler who was born with spinal muscular atrophy. And he had a sister who had that diagnosis as well. And he shared that when the diagnosis was shared with his parents, they said, well, if we have a child that's just like this his sister, that would be okay with us. Like Connie, I think it was her name. And that she's beautiful. Just the way that she is, and we will trust the Lord in that. That's a tough thing to do. And when we come back, Joe and Cindy, I want to have a conversation about the cultural moment we're sitting in right now, where we look at people through the lens of their accomplishments and achievements, but we're going to look at something countercultural and look at the way God sees them. We'll be right back with Joe and Cindy Farini.
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15: 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I'm Tim Wildman, president of American Family Association and American Family Radio. Hey, we are announcing two tours coming up in 2027, March of 2027. We're going to Greece and we're going to Italy. The Greece tour we call the Footsteps of Paul, and you're going to follow the footsteps of St. Paul in the country of Greece. And then the Italian tour, the tour of Italy, Venice, Florence, Pisa, Rome, We're calling the Make Lasagna Great Again Tour. And these are coming up in March of 2027. And if you want to read all about them, the itinerary, the cost, everything you need to know about these tours coming up in March of Greece and Italy, go to tours.afa.net. That's tours.afa.net. We're going to have a lot of fun, a lot of good fellowship, and see some of the most historic and iconic sites in the world.

0: Welcome back, friends. That is Speak Life by Toby Mac, and we are doing exactly that today with Joe and Cindy Farini. They are the authors of a new book called The Special Needs Parent, A Guide to the Life You Never Expected, and they've been sharing about their beautiful son, Joey, who 4.5 decades ago was born with significant, profound special needs, including some intellectual disabilities and cerebral palsy. They've been talking about their journey from diagnosis to now and what they have learned, and they've shared this extraordinary wisdom in a book, and they are sharing it with us today. And Joe, before the break, I said that I want to talk about the conversation, the cultural moment that we're having right now, really defining what is the value of life, what is the quality of life. And when we live in a time where people are judged and valued by their achievements, their contributions from a very worldly perspective, I already know from talking with you and Cindy for even such a short period of time that you have a very different view of that. And I'm sure that was hard. You shared you're a dentist, you're an accomplished man, and thinking about your namesake, your son, and what dreams you might have for him. What are ways that you have seen the beauty of God's design in his life? What has he taught you about the value and meaning and beauty of life?
1: Well, I should write a book about that one.
2: Next up.
0: Yeah, okay. All right. We'll put it down here. You heard it first, right here.
1: No, it's, God teaches all of us in different ways. And, you know, the primary way that many parents are impacted is by their children. And Joey has been such a strong influence in our lives in terms of how we see things and what we think about things. And so for us personally, we just feel that God has given us the privilege of taking care of our son. And it's not that we have to do it, it's that we get to do it. And that's something that you can't get that from reading a book. That's something that you have to be engaged in a day-by-day reality of life, that that's something that just, it with time, that becomes a reality for you. And we can so appreciate the challenges of new parents or that they have to go through. And I can tell you, I just recall this one time that where we were standing in church behind a family that had a child just like Joey when Joey was like 8 years old. And I just lost it. I just kind of burst into tears because I know what the next 40 years are going to be like for you. And it's just, all I can do is pray. But it was one of those things where I could certainly empathize, even though these parents, they're taking care of their child very well, they really did not know all that was ahead of them. And so we come from a different perspective than people who are just starting off. And we, as we tell people all the time, I mean, this book that we wrote is a book that, you know, someone who hasn't gone through puberty could write. You know, it's just that.
2: Your child has to be well past 14, 15 before you're permitted to write a book about them. You know, cannot. I don't want to hear from a parent who's raising a three-year-old because you don't even have a perspective yet, really, until you have a perspective, yes, but you don't get a full perspective until later. You really don't. And I would say, too, you know, some of the things culturally that I think is so interesting, maybe even frustrating, is that, you know, we have friends now our age who are caring for their parents who are 90, 95, and some are doing great with it. Others are frustrated because now they don't know what to do. They've never had to care for someone. You know, a baby is one thing, but an adult who has whatever care needs that they have is a whole different story. And sometimes they're so frustrated because, you know, it's infringing upon their life, their time, their everything. So in some ways, we look back and we're thankful that this came to our life early, because what we've learned and what is really countercultural is, like, we have endurance. We've built the muscles to be able to care for our son. We have perseverance. We have patience. Don't get me wrong. We haven't arrived yet. Okay. We still, you know, there are some days where one day I think it took 20 minutes and I'm sitting at our kitchen table like we are right now. And Joey was trying to tell me something. I just couldn't understand him. And I never figured it out. And sometimes he just drifts off. Then he just kind of forgets what he's thinking about, I think. But I thought to myself, like, if you're just starting out in this journey and you're 50, 60, 70 years old, and it's going to be frustrating. You know, you're caring for somebody that you know, maybe it's Alzheimer's, maybe it's dementia, and they're going to trail off and you're not going to understand what they're saying. You can't be frustrated. You can't get mad. You can't show your temper. You can't show your lack of abilities. You know, you have to rise to the occasion. And I think that's what's happened to us over the years. And I think, you know, we recognize Joey, hopefully, is glorifying the Lord just in who he is. And that's what we want to do. We want others to say, you did well. You know, we're not perfect. We're never going to say we are, but we hope that's the overall goal. That's the overall thing that you'll see in our life, that we want to glorify the Lord through our Joey and through our daughters and through what we've done. And so it takes all of those things together: endurance, perseverance, you know, each of those things, patience, so many other things, capacity. You know, you don't gain the capacity when people say, we could never do what you're doing. Well, we couldn't either when we first learned of Joey's diagnosis, but we had learned capacity over time. And that's how life is, you know? And so some of these people that I'm talking about who are caring for elderly now, parents, what they're learning is capacity. Each time they make a meal, each time they go and visit, each time they maybe even have to change a diaper on an elderly parent, they're learning endurance and capacity. And eventually they're going to learn the lessons that God would have for them too.
0: You know, Cindy, having walked with hundreds, if not thousands of families who have children with disabilities, I've done that. I've been a pediatric nurse for over 30 years. I've made home visits. I've worked in hospitals. I've worked in clinics. And their capacity, the capacity of these families, of families like yours, is astounding to me. And one of the things that I did as a nurse was pilot clinical experiences for nurses to go to camps for children with special needs. And that was part of their nursing experience. And the students would always come back and say, how do the parents do it? Because just the sheer physical exertion that's required, the supplies, the worries that you have, just the financial burden of, you know, extra medical cost, and just the different ways that your life is disrupted, like vacation or just something as simple as traveling in a car if you need handicap accessibility. I mean, the challenges are really innumerable. There's so many. But I appreciate that you and Joe have shared about those in your book. And I would encourage anyone who's listening, if you know a family who has special needs kids, to get a copy of their book, The Special Needs Parent, A Guide to the Life You Never Expected, and just give it to them without any expectation, no fanfare, no nothing. Just give it to them. They may not even know that this is the lifeline that they need. But in spite of all of that, Joe and Cindy, you're not just talking about surviving, you're talking about endurance, but you also talk about thriving, flourishing, finding joy. How have you found joy, even despite all of those things that would seem like they would absolutely put out any spark of joy that you might have?
1: Well, I can tell you, joy is my best buddy. I mean, life would be incredibly sad and lonely without him. But he's one of those guys that... you know, I can sit there and watch a game with him. As long as we're winning, we're fine. when it starts to go turn the around, I always have the remote in my hand just in case things are not going well in the game. But
2: switch the channel real quick.
1: But no, I love hanging with him because we connect with each other so well, and it's just that did not happen right away. Well, I'll just say that, but it's one of those things that if we could share from our experiences, and come alongside other parents of special needs kids. That would be one of the joys of our life, being able to write this book. And actually the first couple of books that we wrote, I think, were very significant as well. As you know, one of the stressors of being a special needs parent is isolation. And we tend to isolate, and we isolate because, you know, people can't relate to us very well as that community. And if we can help create a sense of community for special needs parents, then that's what we want to do that. And we want them to realize that they're not alone, that there are a lot of people out there that want to come alongside and serve you. And there are many, many resources out there. I know we talked about finances, but, you know, we have provided, in our books, where you can go for financial help. And there's so much out there these days. I mean, 45 years ago, when we were, there was nothing really. I mean, we didn't have a school for Joe to go to. But now it's a beautiful explosion of technology, education, and things that people are learning. And thank God for people like you, Doctor, that have taken the time to train future nurses. And that's what we want to do, is basically come alongside and help people to realize that they're just not alone.
2: Sure. And in that, you know, it's hard in the early days to find that joy, because you are just struggling to get all the things that you think you need for your child, excuse me, all the things you need to do for your child at that time. But, you know, when you surround yourself with community, you begin to learn from other people. You get, you know, helps along the way. Hopefully this book will be a great help to lead people in different directions, kind of thinking outside the box. And hopefully in those places, they will find joy. They'll find joy not only in the other people that work with their child, but their child as well. I think probably the greatest joy that I have had is the wonderful people in our life because of Joey. Teachers, aides. He had so many wonderful people. When we had his high school graduation, we did, we called it...
1: High school
2: graduation. Yeah, high school graduation. Yeah, his... special yeah. certificate. Yeah. But we had, the party was called Happy Days, and everybody dressed up like Happy Days. And we just had so much fun. Everybody came with the exception of one or two people over all his years of schooling, bus drivers, aides, everybody. We had so much fun. And I mean, that was joyous in itself. But one of the things I think really is just, you know, Joey has a great sense of humor. He doesn't tell jokes or anything like that, but he gets things that are funny, and he'll laugh at them. And that really brings us joy to know that even though he can't really express himself the way that he maybe would like, or we would like to make it easier for all of us, there's times he'll watch a comic, you know, like some cartoon or something, and it's got to give him 10 seconds. It has to filter somewhere. And then 10 seconds later, he starts laughing. And we're like, you know, he gets that. And I would just say that, you know, if you look for those things, you will find it. There's always a silver lining. Might not happen right away, but it's there. And I just want to say, too, when we give the diagnosis of Joey, we always like to say, too, he's 6'4". So he is not little. And he's not, you know, when he has a meltdown, because that's not joyous. I'm sorry, I'm changing the subject.
0: That's okay.
2: If he has a meltdown, you can't, like a two-year-old, just stick him in a car seat and say, well, when we get there, we'll deal with this. What's that?
1: Can't put him in timeout.
2: Yes, timeout. No timeouts. And so you can't, I mean, he's a man. He's not going to, there's different ways we have to handle Joey based on his disabilities and his abilities to know.
0: You know, Cindy, I absolutely hate to stop it here. Radio is so rude. We are at the end of our time together. I have so enjoyed my time with you, Joe and Cindy. I hope you get a copy
2: Likewise.
0: Of the Special Needs
2: Likewise.
0: Parent. Every life has dignity. Every person bears the image of God. Amen. And every family has a story worth telling. And thank you so much to Joe and Cindy shared the story of Joey. And listen, the journey's unexpected, but you don't have to walk it alone. I pray the Lord will bless you and keep you, make his face shine upon you. I'll see you here tomorrow.
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6: American Family News, I'm Rusty Pugh. Israel and Iran trading fire again overnight. President Trump posting to Truth Social this morning, saying Israel and Iran must immediately stop shooting. Trey Yinks reports from Tel Aviv with the latest.
7: An eventful 24 hours across the Middle East, more explosions reported in the Iranian capital of Tehran as Israel goes on the offensive, responding to waves of ballistic missiles that were fired at this country overnight. This all started yesterday afternoon when the IDF struck the Lebanese capital of Beirut, hitting the Dahya neighborhood, a Hezbollah stronghold. Iranian officials later threatened to target Israel and then launched waves of ballistic missiles toward the northern part of this country, sending hundreds of thousands of people into bomb shelters.
6: Violent riots continue outside the Delaney Detention Center in Newark, New Jersey, and at least one police officer was attacked. But New York City Mayor Zohran Mamdani doubling down on spewing his anti-ICE rhetoric.
8: I have put forward a vision alongside so many others to say that ICE should be abolished. I think it's time to develop a new vision for this party, one that is unflinching in its beliefs and also uncompromising in its principles.
6: The rioters at Delaney Hall, most of them paid agitators from other states, according to Border Czar Tom Homan, are claiming the conditions in the detention facility are poor. But Homan says that's a lie.
9: I went through every square foot of that facility. I went through the bathrooms. I went through the detention area. I went to indoor and outdoor recreation. As a matter of fact, outdoor recreation has kind of state-of-the-art exercise equipment, which kind of shocked me. And I went into, you know, I heard a lot of complaining about the food. I went there unannounced the following day, unannounced. I went there and had lunch. I sat in a cafeteria with detainees, had the same meal they had. I had my security detail with me, of course, but I had the same tray of food they had. I looked around the room and saw they had the same tray. It was spaghetti and meat sauce. It was green beans. It was charred beans. It was, you know, rolls and butter. It was a fruit drink. It was dessert. I ate it. Now, is it a five-star cuisine? No. But was it a well-established meal? Yes, it was. Matter of fact, I didn't even finish it all, and I'm not a little guy.
6: The Senate advancing a budget package last week that would fund immigration enforcement through 2029, sending the plan to the House. North Carolina Congressman Mark Harris accusing Democrats of obstructing President Trump's legislative priorities.
10: Not to put the resources, but rather play political games with law enforcement, that's something the Democrats are going to have to answer for this November. If I'm disappointed in anything, it's the fact that my colleagues in the other chamber have just drugged their feet so long, because this is a critical time in our country, and we need to make sure that we're backing law enforcement.
6: 21 Christians were martyred in a single attack in Burkina Faso last month as radical Islamists continue to persecute the church in Africa and around the world. Steve Jordahl with more.
11: Islamists crossed the border from Mali into the Central African country of Burkina Faso last month and attacked Christians in the town of Gorum Gorum, according to Todd Nettleton of Voice of the Martyrs.
12: There was an attack on a village in Burkina Faso on May 11th that left 21 people dead. The first house targeted was the house of a Christian pastor.
11: He says they went next to the homes of two other Christians and killed the head of the household in each of those homes as well before residents had a chance to fight back.
12: The villagers gathered to try to stop them, and they opened fire, and 18 more people were killed. So a total of 21 people killed in this attack in one night in one village in Burkina Faso.
11: Nettleton says the area is heavily Islamic, especially along that border with Mali, where there are Islamist groups that control territory and have weapons.
12: There are several groups that are active in that area, several that are affiliated with either Al-Qaeda or ISIS. So we assume Islamist terrorists.
11: He says the Burkina Faso believers are typical of persecuted Christians, put in the gospel before their very lives.
12: They know they're in danger, but they stay and they keep ministering in the church. They keep building the church, preaching the gospel, even evangelizing to lost people, even though they know that puts a target on them.
11: I'm Steve Chortle.
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16: You know, I think one of the greatest inventions has got to be the flashlight, because sooner or later, all of us, we need some light in the dark, don't we? Maybe you've had to go outside in the night and look for something you dropped in the driveway, maybe some car keys, and it's dark and you can't see, so you need a flashlight. Well, do you know spiritually, God has light that He shines, and in Ephesians 5:13, it says, whatever makes manifest is light. And God, the light of God's Word, the enlightenment of God's Holy Spirit, and just the knowledge of what God's revealed truth is in light of the noise of this world, we need that spiritual flashlight so that we can see things clearly. We'll elaborate on that a little bit more. We're in Ephesians chapter 5, but we welcome you to this edition of Exploring the Word. Bert Harper, Alex McFarland, and we're so honored you're listening. If you've got a copy of God's Word, turn to the New Testament book of Ephesians chapter 5. We'll continue on through this. And Bert, I don't know. I'm just a guy. I don't like the dark. I like to be able to see where I'm going. I like to be able to see what I'm looking for. And a flashlight and an overhead light, that's good. But the greatest light of all is the light of the Lord and His Word, isn't it?
17: It really is. It's a light under our feet, light for our path, lamp. Father, it is a great thing that the Heavenly Father has given us. And notice this light that they're talking about comes to verse 15, and it says, walk circumspectly. You better have that light in front of you to see what's in front of you. Now, a light that shines backwards is not going to help you a whole lot. It's you know, it's like trying to drive a car and looking through the rearview mirror. And so we need the light to shine light for our paths and shine light for the way our journey. So this light that we're talking about, notice when it comes right before they're talking about our worship and our living. We get about the husbands and wives over here, children's and fathers in chapter 6, but this light shines our path as we go through living, but also when it talks about worshiping, Alex, I would say, when we get to ourselves in verses 19 and 20 and 21. So our life as a follower of Christ is living and worshiping. Now, that worshiping includes work. Honestly, if we do the job that God wants us to do, it should be an act of worship. If you've done it under the least of these, whatever you find your hand find to do, do it with all your might. So this light shines forward so we can walk in it for our living and for our worship, Alex.
16: Amen, and praise God for that. In all things that are exposed are made manifest by the light, for whatever makes manifest is light. Therefore, he says, and this is a quote from Isaiah 26, "Awake, you who sleep, arise from the dead, and Christ will give you light." And then 15
17: well,
16: through
17: Alex,
16: 20.
17: Well, Alex, real quickly, I know I'm interrupting, but I need to get this in. I saw this today. This is powerful, verse 14. And I know it's powerful just reading it, but let me give you three words that it contains here. Awake, arise, advance.
16: Amen.
17: You catch that? Awake.
16: That's a good outline.
17: Arise,
16: brother.
17: Advance, and Christ will give you light. Not going backward, but going forward. I just wanted to throw that in. Verse 15, go ahead, brother.
16: Yeah, amen, amen. Well, the next is, as is so often the case, the Word of God talks about wisdom and living and walking in the light of God's wisdom. "See then that you walk circumspectly, not as fools, but as wise, redeeming the time because the days are evil." That's a very famous verse. Bert, I've pondered on that so much, redeeming the time. Isn't that something? God has redeemed us. And living for the Lord, we can redeem time, not waste it, because the days are evil. Isn't that something?
17: This
16: was written 2,000 years ago. What do you think Paul would say about the days of 2026?
17: Oh, man, wouldn't it be? But notice this words here.
16: Yeah.
17: In our walk as fools, if you're going to be wise, you will use your time wisely.
16: Yes.
17: They don't you think they go together, you know?
16: Yes.
17: And they run. Let me ask you this. Do they run parallel?
16: Well, they do. And, you know, yesterday I had the privilege of speaking to some teenagers, and I talked about being a steward. And I was asking these youth at Pleasant Hill Baptist Church in Elkin, North Carolina, we talked about what is stewardship. And I said, what are some things that God entrusts to us to be a steward over? And some said, well, money. And of course, that's true. We're to be a good steward. And our abilities. And finally, one youth said, we're to be a good steward of time. And I said, bingo. Because, you see, time is a non-recoverable resource. You know, we don't want to waste money or be reckless. But, you know, you could earn some more money. You can't get any more time. And so the Bible tells us, like in verse 16 of Ephesians chapter 5, we're not to waste time. We're to use it. And verse 17, therefore, do not be unwise, but understand what the will of the Lord is. Okay, the will of the Lord, that you get saved, that you grow. And Bert, you know, we could talk much about being a faithful steward. Bill Bright, I was so privileged. My evangelism professor at Liberty in the fall of 1989 was Bill Bright, founder of Campus Crusade. And he said, faithfulness is not big numbers, although God might give you a lot of notoriety or something. But he said, faithfulness in the Christian life is being obedient, being prayerful, being mindful, being obedient, and leaving the results up to God. And so we are called to be wise, and that means being faithful. And then it goes on in
17: Alex,
16: verse 8.
17: Again, I know we're trying to go through, but this is just too good. Notice, you brought up how important the light is, you know?
16: Yes.
17: Okay, when we walk in the light, that's verse 13, verse 15, walking in the light, and verse 17, the will of the Lord is revealed.
16: Yes.
17: God's will is not going to be revealed, you know, just, okay, here I am. No, light in your walk in his will is revealed. Okay, here I am. No, light in your walk in his will is revealed.
16: Amen. Amen. And I've got to say,

0: was given by God's Holy Spirit, and the Spirit of God is working in every believer, and it's just like a camera. You know, there's, you get it generally in focus. Nowadays, with some of these digital cameras, my goodness, they can get it so high res, sharply in focus, and that's good. That's how it is with the Word of God. This is high res living, because you can hear the voice of God with all the more precision. And of course, verse 18, do not be drunk with wine, in which is dissipation or wasting away, but be filled with the Spirit, speaking to one another in psalms and hymns and spiritual songs, singing and making melody in your heart to the Lord. Bert, did you ever hear that great gospel hymn, He Keeps Me Singing?
1: Amen. Yes, he does.
0: Now, that's an oldie. I love that song. That's a good song. And I think it was drawn from Ephesians 5:19 here.
1: Okay. Well, verse 18, a lot of times when they think of this, they're thinking that, well, okay, feel poured out. Well, that's good, but it's not the full meaning. The full meaning, this is a nautical term. And mm-hmm. have you ever heard some? I'm not a person that goes on a sailboat, but I've observed it, and I've talked to those that do. And guess what the wind does to the sails? It fills the sails.
0: Mm-hmm.
1: This is the term. And again, being filled, God moves you, God directs you, God uses you. Being filled with Spirit. And notice when this comes. It comes after the light. It comes after the walk, the will of the Lord, and filled with Spirit. And then it goes, again, as we said, worshiping, but it also goes into what? Living in a home. That's where it is. So this filling of the Holy Spirit, it's many fillings, you know? They were filled with the Holy Spirit. They were filled with the Holy Spirit as God moved them. And so we want to let the Holy Spirit have control. So what do you do in a sailboat? You raise the sails and let the Holy Spirit move you in your life. So hold up your life. Let God fill your life. He will use you. He will direct you. And it's a great, great lesson to learn for living and for worshiping, Alex.
0: Well, you know, the sailboat analogy, not only does it fill the sails, but therein is propulsion. The boat is moved along by the wind and the sails. And our life, you know, God has things for us to do, blessings for us to experience, relationships to cultivate, places to go. And the Spirit-filled life is a life of progress, isn't it?
1: It really is. In verse 19 through 21. I just looked at that. Notice, speaking to yourselves, and it's singing here, and it has to do with your own personal life. God's given us a song in our heart, you know, but we also sing together as a group. And then at verse 20, it says, giving thanks always. And this is the part of thanksgiving, and that is sharing, honestly. To say that I'm thankful and not to share in God's blessings with others, I kind of doubt if it's real. And then finally, in verse 21, submitting to one another in the fear of the Lord. And that has the idea of letting others have their priority, not always about me. So in worship, there's the idea of singing and sharing and submitting. And when we do that, Alex, and we let God's will, that word submitting in verse 21, notice, go back to verse 17, understanding the will of the Lord is. It comes in this submission of knowing who you are and who God is. It's not submission of saying, oh, no, I'm not worthy. No, it's submitting to God in His authority and His, I would say, His operation of how He operates in our life.
0: Well, I got to say this, and folks, I would encourage you to read over again Ephesians 5:15-21. Bert, I'm seeing several words here, you know, walking, redeeming the time, do not be drunk with wine, be wise, speaking, singing to one another, giving thanks in your heart to God, submitting to one another in the fear of God. Tell me if this list of words is accurate. There's obedience, stewardship, clarity, joy, gratitude,

0: submission, and reverence.
1: Amen.
0: In the fear of God. Now these are seven attributes of the Christian heart. The heart, the core, the priorities of a believer. And every single day, we could aspire to these things with God's help. And that's a fruitful life. It's a joyful life.
1: Amen.
0: It's a fulfilled heart and life, isn't it?
1: It is. And we're to live that life in its fullness, not partially. And when it does that, it goes over and overflows in the most important place in our homes. And we're going to continue this right after the break. So don't go away as we look at the roles of husbands and wives.
2: Hey everybody, Walker Wildman here. We just got done filming here at Wall Builders Library in Aledo, Texas with Stephen McDowell, Tim Barton, Rick Green, and myself. Episode 9 of AFA at Home, One Nation Under God, celebrating America's 250th anniversary. That's our theme. That's our title and subtitle for this video session. Coming out very soon for you. Stay tuned on July 4th, 2026, on America's 250th birthday. We're going to release this video. 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

0: The Bible says we can have a relationship with God so close that we think of Him as Daddy. But Dr. Tony Evans says many people feel like there's something interfering with that intimacy. He'll talk about what it is today as we spend 2 minutes with Tony.
1: Jesus always referred to His Father as Father. You don't read Jesus referring to His Father as God, except on the cross. My God, my God, why hast thou forsaken me? So the one time Jesus calls His Father God is when sin is taken over. He's dying on the cross for our sin. Sin is taken over, and all of a sudden He's not saying Daddy no more. He's saying, my God, why hast thou forsaken me? I can't find you. The relationship is gone. The point is clear. The closer you get to Jesus, the more you feel Daddy. The further you get from Jesus, you just left with God. You just got this high view of God, but not this intimate sense of Father. God wants you to have the same intimacy with His Daddy that He had. He wants to be your Daddy because He says, when my Daddy works, I work. Because we got this thing so tight. He's not just God. He is God. But He's my Father. And that's why Philippians 3 says when we're in fellowship with Him, we cry, Abba, Father.
0: Find out how that closeness with Christ can become the new normal in your life. 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Tony will explain how Jesus' death on the cross opened the door to complete forgiveness and a brand new eternal life. 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

0: hope you have victory. And that victory is in Jesus and Jesus alone. And walk in Him and let the Holy Spirit fill your life. Let the Word of God be a light under your feet. And then you're ready for living. And the most, I would say, real place to live is in your home. Well, that's what we get to here in verses 22. Again, I would say all the way through 29 and following, verse 31 all the way. And so that's what we want to talk about. Alex, here's one thing I noticed. There's twice as much said about the husband's role as it does the wife's role. Have you noticed that?
1: Yeah. I mean, if there's a part of the New Testament that is going to be controversial in this day and age, this would be one of those passages, wouldn't it?
0: It would, but it's preceded by verse 21, submitting to one another in the fear of God. Submission's not a place of weakness. It's really one of the places of real strength. It is. Go ahead, man.
1: You know, early on, you and I recorded a show, and it was called Submission is Not a Bad Word. You know, periodically we'll record some backup shows if we're out or something like that. You know, several times a year we do a pre-record. And I remember we were on this verse, and we talked about submission is not a bad word. And in no way does this mean, you know, subjugating or one spouse being like a doormat or something. Not at all. It's really honoring to God and reflective of the order within the Trinity and the order in God's church. We'll explain. But verse 22, it's in the Bible. Wives, submit to your own husbands as to the Lord. For the husband is head of the wife, as also Christ is head of the church, and he is the Savior of the body. Therefore, just as the church is subject to Christ, so let the wives be to their own husbands in everything. All right, let's go on. Husbands, love your wives, just as Christ also loved the church and gave himself for her. Jesus, the bridegroom, was willing to lay down his life and give his life for his bride, the church. Verse 26, that he might sanctify and cleanse her with the washing of water by the word, that he might present her to himself a glorious church, not having spot or wrinkle or any such thing, but that she should be holy and without blemish. Bert, this thing of mutual submission to one another, to doing it as unto the Lord. And, I mean, this goes all the way back to the Garden of Eden, where God really gave not only admonition, but really warning to Adam and Eve. And God said to Eve, your desire will be for your husband, but he will rule over you. And in the wording there, the wording really is, your desire will be to rule over the husband, but the husband will rule over you. And, again, this is not, you know, browbeating one another or you know, being married and leveraging or exploiting one another. But yes, the husband is head of the household, just as Christ is head of the church. But as Christ gave his life for his bride, the husband is to give his life for his bride. And Bert, I've done a lot of weddings, and it's usually this part in the premarital counseling where we have several sessions, and I let Angie do a lot of the talking to the prospective wife and groom, because it's just, I realize in the 21st century, this idea of a wife reverencing and submitting to a husband, and a husband laying his life down for his wife and family, it's just, even within the church, it's not something that this culture has really practiced in recent decades, is it?
0: It has not. Now, there's one thing I really want to know and look at. The difference in verse 23, head of the wife or headship, is not dictatorship. That is so important, and that's what a lot of people are hearing, this dictatorship. The husband lays down the rules, and that's the way it goes. No, this is, as I said, preceded in verse 21, submitting to one another. And you said, you know, submission, equal submission in so many ways. I remember, we better get our Adrian Rogers quote in this week.
1: Amen.
0: You know?
1: Good call.
0: And Dr. Rogers said, you know, when he first started, he thought, well, being the head of the home, he had to handle the finances and everything like that. And he found out that his wife, Joyce, did a much, much, much better job of keeping up with a checkbook and everything that he did. It would be in a mess. That didn't mean he took hands off, he said. It did not mean that Joyce made all the financial decisions. No, we made them together. And this mutual submission has to do with strengths. There's husbands that have greater strengths in their areas than their wives. The wives have greater strengths rather than the husband. Let me give you an illustration of this, Alex. Years ago, this is before any of our three sons were born, I would live next door to the pastor, the church in the pastorium. Jan was teaching school, and I was there, and we had a room in the pastorum that was the office that I did my studying in. I had a knock at the door, and it was a book salesman, okay? And he was selling books for children, preschoolers. And I thought it was a witness and opportunity, so I took advantage in that, and I tried to witness to him, and I did. But at the end, he was talking about these books, and I was interested in them. He said, "Do you not want to make a decision on these books today?" And I said, "No, I need to talk to my wife." And he said, "Are you not the head of your home?" And I said, "I sure am, and I'm making the decision to wait on my wife because my wife is a school teacher. She can tell me if what you said concerning the size and the colors are accurate or not, and I don't know." And I said, "I'm making the wise decision to let my wife look at these, and then we make that decision." Alex, you know, a wise man will wait, make the decision to wait and check and see with one another. And I look at that as mutual submission to the strengths of the husband and wife that they bring to the table. Now, that doesn't take away the headship of the man. It does not. It means that, hey, we're headed this way. We're going to serve God. We're going to go forward. So,
1: And I'm going to say this, and we'll get back to Ephesians 5. I have learned so much from Angie. You know?
0: Yes.
1: And listen, when we got married, we were 25, and I, you know, grew up on the farm. I thought, I jokingly say this, I thought I knew everything about everything. And not really, but, you know. Men, the wisest thing you'll do is to listen to your wife, because I know men can be very analytical and, you know, we'll think through things. Wives, a Christian wife who's really hearing from the Holy Spirit, you're helping yourself out, men, when you listen to your wife, really. I do believe that.
0: I do.
1: That's
0: too.
1: Been true in our house. And it says, and this is so beautiful, verse 25, "Husbands, love your wives, just as Christ also loved the church and gave himself for her, that he might sanctify and cleanse her with the washing of the water by the word, that he might present her to himself a glorious church, not having spot or wrinkle or any such thing, but that she should be holy and without blemish." You know, just like I mentioned doing weddings, there is a moment when the bride comes in and everybody looks, and that bride walks down the aisle to the altar. There's coming a day when the bride, the church, is going to be there with the bridegroom, and there'll be the marriage supper of the Lamb in heaven, and a glorious church without spot or wrinkle, as verse 27 says. Verse 28, "So husbands ought to love their wives as their own bodies. He who loves his wife loves himself," really. "For no one ever hated his own flesh, but nourishes and cherishes it, just as the Lord does the church. For we are members of his body, of his flesh, and of his bones." Bert, as a pastor, you've probably done some marital counseling, and so have I. And look, when it's a sad thing when couples, I'm talking about Christian couples, argue and fight. Husbands, remember that wife is your sister in Christ.
0: Amen.
1: You know, I mean, yes, she's your spouse, and yes, there's, you know, the struggles of family. Whenever you've got, you know, multiple sinners under one roof, sometimes there's going to be friction. But I think it's important to remember, whenever you're crossways with somebody, even family members, if they're a believer, They're your brother or sister in the Lord, joint heirs, a daughter of the King, a son of the King.
0: Wow.
1: And in all of the quest to be right and get our way, let's remember that person that we're, you know, arm wrestling against, they're a member of the body of Christ if they're a believer, aren't they?
0: Amen, brother. I had the privilege of baptizing mine and Jan's three sons. And I said, I baptize you, my son, but now you're not only my son, you're my brother. You're my Amen. Brother in Christ. My wife, Jan, yes, she's my wife, but she's my sister in the Lord. And we need to understand that and love that. Now, Alex, again, I'm giving all these outlines today, but there's another outline here in verses 25 through 28 that I think is important. I've heard it, but I saw it as well. I saw it first, and I saw some other people that saw it. So it's not, hey, unique. But notice, Christ loved the church and gave himself for it, sacrifice, sacrificial. We're to love our wives sacrificially. The second one is in verse 26, that he might sanctify and cleanse it with the washing of water. We're to love our wives in a sanctifying way. What does that mean? That she is the one that is set apart for us and her for me. We are that. We are set apart for God and for one another, and together we serve God. And then finally, in verse 28, husbands ought to love their own wives as their own bodies. He who loves his wife loves himself. That's satisfying. It satisfies. So when you love your wives the way that Christ loved the church, you'll love them sacrificially. You'll give up that golf game sometimes. You'll give up that trip that you were, you know, you love them sacrificially. You love them sanctifyingly. She is the one and only for you. You make a covenant with your eyes, as did in the Psalms. Have eyes only for your wife, only her, to look at her in that way, and then loving her satisfyingly. When you do that, she will satisfy you. You shall satisfy her. So this is the relationship that a husband and wife should have: sacrificial love, sanctifying love, and satisfying love. Alex.
1: Amen. Bert, that's a great outline. That is a great line. Hey, would it be all right if some of the rest of us teach that in a lesson someday?
0: Like I said, I saw it, but then when I did, it's like buying a car. You know, you got a car, and this is the only one in my neighborhood. You drive up in your car garage or your driveway, and you see somebody else driving the same car by. So it's straight out of the scriptures there. I mean,
1: yes.
0: You know,
1: Amen.
0: So praise the Lord. Let's more importantly than using it to teach, use it to live by. And I want to. It's a struggle beyond measure, because there's another S that kind of overrides all that, and that's my selfishness. I have to overcome that, Alex. Bert Harper does.
1: Here is something so beautiful, folks, and you've heard it at no doubt every wedding you've ever attended. You've probably heard verse 31, which also ties us back to Genesis chapter 2. For this reason, a man shall leave his father and mother and be joined to his wife, and the two shall become one flesh. This is a great mystery, but I speak concerning Christ and the church. Nevertheless, let each one of you in particular so love his own wife as himself, and let the wife see that she respects her husband. Respect the husband. Love the wife. If you love yourself, you're going to be good to your wife. And I know it's not always easy. Bert, we've got the mutual friend, Gary Chapman. And I've heard Josh McDowell say this. Josh McDowell is known for apologetics, but there's Josh McDowell's book of family devotions. And he and his wife, Dottie, and she is fantastic woman of God, but they wrote a lot about marriage and family. And I've heard the McDowells say it, I've heard Gary Chapman say it, that the greatest avenue for sanctification, maturity, being liberated from selfishness and just all of the depression that goes with narcissism, that God gave us this incredible context for which we can grow spiritually, and it's called in the family. And that one of the reasons, I'll say this, I thought to you, brother, one of the reasons the devil has so vehemently attacked the family and marriages, and it seems like Satan has done his utmost to destroy the Christian home, it is because the home is the greatest incubator for saints.
0: Amen.
1: And for sanctification. And God bless the family. Let's all of us be a champion for the Christian home.
0: Amen, Alex. Well said, and agreed with you 100%. The greatest need for the wife is security, to know that her husband loves her, will care for her, share with her through life. They need that security of knowing that we love them and no one else. The husband needs that respect, that the wife respect him as a person, as a husband. And when you have those, sharing and giving, what a blessing it is. Well, guess what? We got segment 3 coming up. That means phone calls. That number is 888-589-8840, 888-589-8840. You can make that call right now and you can get in the queue, and we want to hear your question today.
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0: Welcome back to Exploring the Word. Alex and Bert here. So honored that you're listening. Hey, we're going to go to calls as we always do. If you have a Bible question, feel free to call in. The toll-free number is 888-589-8840. But Bert, I have got some handwritten questions. That's paper. That Rush Limbaugh used to do that, rattle the paper. And, you know, we've been in summer camp last week in Montana, going to be in Iowa next week. Please pray, everybody. God is at work. Just this past weekend in Elkin, our wonderful Revive U.S. tour, we're out here in Elkin and all the churches of this association. Pastor Danny Dodds is hosting us, and we had people saved yesterday. It was just fantastic. But, you know, I've got several dozen questions on paper from some of these youth. May I read one to you, Bert?
1: Yeah, let's go with one. Let's see what it says.
0: This is from teenagers in Montana last week. Is it possible to be two religions at once? I am mostly Christian, but I believe in Taoism. That's T-A-O-I-S-M. That's an Eastern religion. But they list some other things about truth, bits of truth being found in many places. Is it possible to be Christian along with several other religions at once, Bert? What do you say?
1: I want to tell you a story that took place. Chuck Swindoll used this. He got to go to Brazil and preach. And man, he preached about Jesus Christ, and he, after he was in, he gave the invitation, and we're talking about dozens and dozens of people came forward. And he was so excited, the missionaries took him aside and says, "Don't do that." And he said, "What do you mean? Look at all of these individuals that's come forward to receive Christ." He said, "You don't understand." He said, "They want to add Jesus to their list of religions." You've got to make it clear it is Christ and Christ alone. Does that answer that question, Alex?
0: Yes. So to the question, is it possible to be in two religions at once? I would say no.
1: Not if one of them is Christ.
0: Now, if you come to Jesus, he must be Lord and Lord of all.
1: Yeah, I believe you could mix all the other ones up because they're false religions. Right. They're wrong religion. Hey, mix them up a little bit. But in Christ, no, it's him and him alone.
0: Amen. What? By the way, one last thing, and we will pick up the phones. The number, if you've got a question, we've got a couple of lines open, so you'll get through. It's 888-589-8840. Saturday night in North Carolina, I had the great honor of leading to Christ a man from India named Ravi, R-A-V-I, and been talking to him for several months. And he asked me, he said, "What do you do? You're always coming and going, and you'll be here getting gas in the car, and then you're gone for several weeks. What do you do?" And I had begun to share about the ministry and evangelism. And Saturday night, Ravi prayed to accept Jesus Christ. And I told him, you know, that, hey, this is not adding Jesus to the pantheon of gods. This is the one and only risen Savior. And so, folks, if you think about it, pray for your new brother in the Lord who opened his heart to Christ and was born again Saturday, a dear man named Ravi.
1: Amen. I heard it someone say this way, and then we're about to get to Brenda from Kentucky, but they said, Jesus isn't on the list. He is the list.
0: Amen.
1: And I think that says well. Well, let's go to Kentucky and talk to Brenda. Brenda, thank you for calling today. Go right ahead.
2: Good afternoon. Can you hear me?
1: Yes, ma'am. Right. Yes, ma'am. Go right ahead. Okay. We can.
2: I hope this isn't an insignificant question, but we were reading in the text yesterday at service. I think it's Genesis chapter 9 where Noah after the flood, he got drunk, you know, and it said he was naked. And that his grandsons both went in and back in, it says, and kept their face away from him and covered him. And then the very next verse says that Noah cursed one of the grandsons, but not the other one. He cursed Canaan, and he blessed the other grandson. And I just wondered if there's some particular reason is thought of that, or is it just he must have done something wrong and we don't know what it was?
1: Brenda, I would not call that insignificant. It is. You have the disrespect of one thing. You have, there's probably a word, you know, action in there of Alex, sensuality, you know, and from a son. And there was there was some precautions they should have did. Why was Moses, Noah drunk? Someone has said this, and I've never heard of that. Everything changed after the flood. And you know, because of the environment, because of the pressure and everything like that, that the possibility of him drinking in the past would not have proven to be intoxicating. But he did it, you know, I don't know if you'd call it ignorantly or not. Now, that was a possibility. I'm not saying that's the way it was. Have you ever heard that as well?
0: I have. And the possibility of fermentation
1: right.
0: being much more severe and strong. Here's the thing. Ham did something dishonorable when Noah was drunk and passed out. Canaan may have participated in it. We don't know the full extent, but it was something immoral was done. But Noah's curse on his grandson Canaan was also really a bit of a prophecy about the God's judgment on this the Canaanite nation, which would be a very wicked nation. And it basically says that Canaan's descendants would serve the descendants of Shem. Now, the Bible doesn't just explicitly say why the curse fell on Canaan rather than on Ham, but Canaan, they were Ham's descendants. The Canaanites would be a very evil people, and the curse would be on them.
1: It really was. Well, we're going to, according to what I'm saying, we're going to North Carolina and talk to Benjamin. Benjamin, thank you for calling. Go right ahead. Go turn your radio off, Benjamin, please, brother.
3: Thank you for calling. Go right ahead.
1: Benjamin, are you there? Okay. Sorry about that, Benjamin. Everybody listening, make sure you turn your radio off or real close to being off before you get on, because it just distorts the voices. Well, let's go to James in Oklahoma. James, go right ahead.
4: Yes, I am calling about something that y'all had mentioned last year. I was calling earlier, but I've always been on the road when your program's on. The Hebrew name for the spirit is Ruach, and I think it was pronounced Ruach. Mm-hmm. I can't remember which one of y'all was trying to pronounce the Hebrew name for the spirit.
1: Yes.
4: I just want to call and say that's how you have to.
1: You remember that, Alex?
0: Yeah, we have mentioned that a time or two. Ruach or Ruach. You know, my North Carolina brogue, I'm not sure that my Hebrew pronunciations are accurate, but God breathed into Adam and he became a living soul, or the spirit. And it really means breath, that God, the breath of God was put into that dirt from off the ground, and humans have a spirit given by God.
1: Alex, isn't it amazing, breath and wind, and how they, for the whole in ministry concerning who, the Holy Spirit, who he is and how he operates. I mean, you know, breath and wind, there's some similarities there. You know what I mean?
0: That's true.
1: That number is 888-589-8840. We believe we have time for one or two more calls if you would call in. But while we're waiting for those, let's go to Iowa and talk to Doug. Doug, thank you for calling. Go right ahead.
5: To God be to talk to you again. I'm a second time caller.
1: Well, thank you, man.
0: Welcome.
5: You guys sent me, I'm newly saved last year, and I'm on fire for my Lord and Savior. to the point I'm almost about to get emotional. I apologize. But you guys sent me a beautiful book that you both co-written, and it's just a beautiful book. Thank you for that gift and for that knowledge. I appreciate it greatly. It was very kind of you.
1: Amen.
5: And I would be short if I didn't say, Bert, man, thank you. Carry the love of the Lord in your voice. it is so prevalent in your tone, your delivery, and your voice. Maybe it's a Southern thing and a love for the Southern gentleman, you know, that I was raised with and respect. But man, you have it. You got a special touch.
1: Well, let me say this, God, Doug. Bro. I do love Jesus with all my heart. I do. He is everything to me, and it is Southern. When I try to disguise it, it still comes out Southern. So I can't hide that part of it, Doug. But thank you for that.
5: Well, it is certainly a blessing. It is certainly a blessing he gifted you with, sir. But my question was on Malachi. I had to look it up. Malachi chapter 4, verse 5, when he mentions the coming of Elijah the prophet before the Lord of the King, or before the Lord comes. And then the next on scene, to my understanding, is John the Baptist. And I wondered if you guys had a take on if Elijah is actually John the Baptist, or is he some other biblical figure that I'm missing, or is him?
1: Okay, good question. Was it like Elijah?
0: Yeah.
1: More so than Elijah himself, Alex?
0: Yeah, you know, it says that he would come, quote, in the spirit and power of Elijah. And so John the Baptist was an individual, but he was in the mold or the spirit of Elijah. Just like somebody might say, well, you know, that Bert Harper, he's a real Adrian Rogers, or he's a real Billy Graham. Now, I do believe that during the 7-year tribulation, literally, Moses and Elijah, I mean, it's very likely the two witnesses of the book of Revelation will be Moses and Elijah that minister and are apparently martyred during the tribulation. So that Malachi 4, verses 5 and 6 prophecy is that in the last days, the prophet Elijah will be sent back to earth, quote, before the coming of the great and dreadful day of the Lord. Now, John the Baptist had the prophetic voice and power like Elijah, but John the Baptist wasn't Elijah, I don't think. I think John the Baptist was a real person that was beheaded by Herod.
1: Let me just say this. Don't you love, I mean, I love all the Bible characters, but for me, my favorite's Caleb. In the Old Testament. Love Caleb. He played second fiddle well. When Joshua was promoted and he said, at 85, he was a mountain climber and a giant killer. I said, man, that's a
0: goal.
1: Not too bad. But let me just say, Elijah and John the Baptist, that ruggedness, that who they are, Alex, I love to read about them, what they did, and I praise the Lord for that. So these men, let me just speak to those men out there that's listening. Listen, be who you are in Christ. God made you the way you are. He made Elijah and John the Baptist who they were. He made Nehemiah the way he was, and God used them the way they were when God filled them and used them, and I praise the Lord for that. I think, Brent, did I understand we have one on Facebook?
6: And we get a lot of these. A lot of folks want to your take on certain Bibles, books, and such as that. Alden on Facebook wants to know your thoughts on the Crossfire Study Bible.
1: Okay. Alex, are you familiar with the Crossfire Study Bible?
0: I have to confess I'm not. I don't know. It may be fantastic. I can't say yay or nay. I just don't know.
1: I do not. I'm not familiar with it. I'd have to look that up. And I had a man come to me Sunday at Ozark Baptist Church, where I'm interim pastor, been there for quite a while, and he was asking me, said, man, what do you think about the New King James Version? Of course, that was right up my alley, because I love the New King James Version. I really do. I always had trouble with the King James talking about runneth and filleth and thous and thines. That was my issue, not the version's issue, Bert Harper's issue. And when I found out that, man, there's some great, great translations, and there's some great study Bibles out there, but we don't know about that. And Brent,
0: yeah, let me do a little homework on that, and I'll do my best to get back.
6: I did just a little bit of homework on this, and it's from Jimmy Swaggart Ministries. It's the also called the Expositor's Study Bible Crossfire Edition.
1: I'd still, okay. That's what it is. I haven't read it or studied it, Alex, at all. Have you?
0: I haven't. I don't know. Let me do a little homework, and we'll give a synopsis later on in the week. Is that okay?
1: Yeah. Have you got one real quick question that the youth asked? We might could answer it within a minute.
0: Yes. It says, please answer and try not to be biased. Is being gay a sin?
1: Well, according to the Word of God, it is called homosexual. What Satan does, he has to change the names of certain things to make them more acceptable. And I know gay is used that way, but I understand. What the Word of God says, it is a sin. Alex, go ahead.
0: Well, and listen, and we'll elaborate on this. Despite what you might hear on TV or in a public school classroom, psychology is clear, medical science is clear, and scripture is clear. No one is born gay. It's an action that's a response to environmental influences. But homosexual actions, yes, they are sins. And but as with all, they can be forgiven if we ask Jesus to forgive us.
1: Let me suggest, in His image, you can get that on the internet. You can watch it. It will bless you. It will help you. It will equip you. And it will strengthen you. Alex, hope everything goes great at the revival tonight there. And we're praying that God would use you. And tomorrow, everyone tune in for more of Exploring the Word.
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10: This is American Family News. I'm Steve Jordahl. Both Israel and Iran say they're no longer attacking each other after President Trump called for an end to the first strikes between the two countries since the ceasefire began. Fox's Lucas Tomlinson is at the White House with more.
11: President Trump taking a Truth Social to post, quote, both sides, Israel and Iran, are looking to do an immediate ceasefire. Final negotiations on peace are proceeding, subject to ignorance or stupidity getting in its way. The blockade will remain in place in full force and effect until a final deal is reached. Things should move quickly. Hezbollah was attacking Israeli civilians in northern Israel. Then Israel carried out strikes against Hezbollah's headquarters in Beirut Sunday morning. Iran responding by launching three waves of ballistic missiles into Israel, all shot down. Israel then launching strikes inside Iran, destroying surface-to-air missile sites, as well as a petrochemical plant used to make weapons.
10: Both Israel and Iran threatened to retaliate against each other if the other country resumed their attacks, including against Hezbollah in Lebanon. A powerful 7.8 magnitude earthquake has rocked the southern Philippines, killing at least 35 people. Most of the deaths occurred in Sarangani province due to a landslide. The quake struck Monday, causing buildings to collapse and triggering small tsunamis. The waves were detected as far away as Japan. Congressional Democrats are affirming their support for Maine Senate candidate Graham Plattner, despite allegations of him being violent toward a former girlfriend. Fox's Bill Malusian has more from Capitol Hill.
12: Congressman Ro Khanna standing by Graham Plattner, even campaigning with him. That's despite his growing list of controversies and new allegations of abuse towards his ex. Then there's also Democratic New York Senator Kirsten Gillibrand, who also said she believed Kavanaugh's accusers back in 2018.
13: I believe Dr. Blasey Ford because she's telling the truth.
12: Fast forward the clock to now, Senator Gillibrand has been completely silent when it comes to Graham Plattner. And House Minority Leader Hakeem Jeffries was on Fox News over the weekend. Our colleague Jackie Heinrich asked him about these Graham Plattner allegations. He said, quote, I haven't been tracking these allegations. He's going to have to speak for himself.
10: Plattner has denied the allegations leveled against him, calling them politically motivated. Chinese President Xi Jinping and North Korean leader Kim Jong-un underscored their commitment to deepening cooperation in a closely watched summit on Monday, as she made a rare visit to Pyongyang in a likely attempt to reassert Beijing's unique influence over its socialist neighbor. It's Xi's first visit to North Korea in 7 years. As America approaches its 250th birthday, there's a call now more than ever to be praying for our great nation. Caleb Castile has more.
14: America's 250th birthday is on the horizon, and many people believe that this country has evolved far beyond what it was on day one. However, if you really analyze the situation that the modern-day United States is in, one may realize that there are many parallels to the original 13 colonies. Talking about this on Washington Watch, Franklin Graham, president and CEO of the Billy Graham Evangelistic Association and Samaritan's Purse, spoke on the common theme of adversity that faced the Americans of 250 years ago and that faces them today.
15: Our country was born in adversity, and we're still in adversity today. Our country was in trouble 250 years ago. Today it's still in trouble. And the only hope for this country is God.
14: Graham says that the answer to the problem is prayer. So, the BGEA started the 50 Days of Prayer for our nation. The event started on May 15th and will culminate on July 4th, the day of America's 250th anniversary. Graham says that we should be thanking God for our nation and praying for our president. He also spoke on what gives him hope for the future of our country.
15: I see a real interest among young people today in knowing God and wanting to answer. So, you know, they've been told, you know, that sex is the answer, drugs, alcohol is the answer. None of that stuff satisfies. None of it fills what they're longing for.
14: He says it is important that the church preaches the gospel and shares the good news with those searching for these answers. I'm Caleb Castile.
10: Finally, Donald Trump is said to be the first sitting U.S. president to attend an NBA Finals game. He's expected to be at Madison Square Garden on Monday night for Game 3 between the Knicks and the Spurs. For American Family News, I'm Steve Chortle.
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18: Democrat leader has repeatedly attempted to cloud the issue, going so far as to make the insane suggestion that Congress somehow has to choose between our national security responsibilities and addressing the challenges facing hardworking Americans. To which I say, not only can we walk and chew gum at the same time, but we have an obligation to do so. It is our responsibility as members of Congress to work to alleviate not only the economic challenges facing Americans, but to protect our nation's security.
19: That was Senate Majority Leader John Thune earlier today on the Senate floor, accusing Democrats of putting their political agenda ahead of the nation's security. Welcome to this Monday, June 8th edition of Washington Watch. I'm your host, Tony Perkins. Thanks so much for joining us. Well, coming up, after nearly 2 months of relative calm, Israel and Iran have exchanged direct military strikes once again, raising questions about whether the ceasefire is unraveling and whether nuclear negotiations can survive the latest escalation. Jonathan Hessen joins us live from Jerusalem later. Plus, lawmakers return to Washington facing two major deadlines, Reconciliation 2.0 and the looming expiration of Section 702 of FISA. Congressman Michael Cloud joins us with a preview of what's ahead this week. And Congressman Chip Roy of Texas breaks down the Justice Department's latest indictment involving the Southern Poverty Law Center and previews tomorrow's Judiciary Committee hearing in which the interim president of SPLC, Brian Fair, will testify. All of that and more straight ahead. Let's start with some news out of Washington. The House Rules Committee held two hearings on preventing fraud today. Joining me now to discuss this is Congressman Washington Stand reporter Casey Harper. Casey, what transpired in the hearing today?
20: Thanks for the promotion, Tony. I appreciate it. But
19: I'm not so sure about that.
20: Yeah, not so sure. Maybe one day. You never know. But the House Rules Committee, as you said, they met twice today to take up a package related to something that's really become a top priority for the administration, in particular Vice President J.D. Vance, and that's the anti-fraud bills. Of course, it all began back with DOGE, but now there's legislation being put to it. And this proposed legislation would change how the government screens payments that are being made. There's the Fraud Prevention and Accountability Act and the Stopping Fraudulent Payments Act, which would give federal government agencies the ability to stop suspect payments and create really this across the government fraud fighting structure, infrastructure, which is kind of incredible that they did. They didn't have that already. But there was also a hearing today about reconciliation, Tony, and we have a clip from Jim Jordan from that today.
21: Mayor of the largest city, Mr. Mamdani, yesterday said we should abolish ICE. They're all saying that. That's the Democrats' plan. So we had to do this route, reconciliation, to fund the guys who enforce the law. Democrats' four-part plan not to enforce immigration law. We have to use reconciliation to fund ICE to enforce the law that Congress passed.
20: So after the long wait from the Senate, House finally getting their chance of reconciliation, Tony.
19: All right. Just so folks know, the Rules Committee, the rules, every bill that goes to the floor goes to the Rules Committee, and that sets up the parameters for the debate, whether or not amendments are allowed. All of that stuff is set up in the Rules Committee, so it's like a funnel that everything goes through. All right. Speaking of spending, you know, while Washington is focused on the spending, the surveillance, and legislative deadlines, you know, events overseas are threatening to reshape the global security landscape. Over the weekend, Israel and Iran exchanged direct military strikes for the first time since the ceasefire began back in April. So President Trump reportedly urged Prime Minister Benjamin Netanyahu not to expand the confrontation while these negotiations with Iran continue. What are the latest developments here today?
20: Yeah, things really exploded over the weekend, as you alluded to, Tony. And so this latest exchange of fire between Iran and Israel is really the most serious we've seen since the ceasefire began about 100 days ago. Now, in that Truth Social post you referenced, President Trump said that Israel and Iran must immediately stop shooting. Now, President Trump said that both sides are also looking to do an immediate ceasefire. He suggested they're in final negotiations for peace, but he made clear that that blockade is going to remain in place until it's finished. It's kind of a juxtaposition against the firefight that we've seen and the rhetoric from Israel and Iran. But an Israeli official said that Israel has halted their strikes at the request of President Trump, but they warned that they're going to pick up their strikes again in Beirut, in the southern suburbs, rather, of Beirut, if Hezbollah continued its attacks on Israeli town. Of President Trump, but they warned that they're going to pick up their strikes again in Beirut, in the southern suburbs, rather, of Beirut, if Hezbollah continued its attacks on Israeli towns. So really, Lebanon has become another theater, not just the Strait of Hormuz, but Israel's attacks against Hezbollah is triggering Iran, who says they won't make a deal with the U.S. unless those attacks stop, which is kind of funny. For a long time, they sort of acted like they weren't funding and backing these terror groups. But now, if you attack those terror groups, there's no peace, Tony.
19: Yeah. All right. We're going to explore that a little bit later with Jonathan Hessen, who's going to join us live from Jerusalem. All right. Shifting to some other news, as our nation prepares for its 250th anniversary, we're less than a month away. A new study that polls Americans. Americans view their country as the poll said that less Americans view their country as exceptional. So, Casey, walk us through the findings of this poll.
20: Yeah, that's right. So this survey was conducted by the Associated Press, and it found that many Americans, they don't feel quite right about the future of the government, and in particular, young people. The poll found that just one in four Americans say that the U.S. is the greatest country in the world, while 44% say, well, it's one of the greatest countries among others. And about 3 out of 10 Americans said there are countries better than the U.S. And that's an increase up from 19% in just 10 years since 2016, last time they conducted this poll.
19: Anybody ask them if they're ready to leave?
20: Yeah, they never seem to be.
19: Yeah, yeah, where do you want to go? By the way, folks, I encourage you to celebrate our nation's 250th birthday by exploring the true foundation of why America is an exceptional nation. And it goes back to our biblical foundation, those principles that our American government was founded on. And we have a course available that is recorded. It's online. You can participate in it. It's called God and Government. You can text. You can find out more by texting course to 67742. That's course to 67742. All right, Casey, thanks so much for the update. We'll talk to you till later.
20: Thanks.
19: All right. I want to turn now to Capitol Hill, where there will be two top priority legislative items that members will be tackling this week. Joining us now to discuss them, Congressman Michael Cloud, who serves on the House Appropriations Committee and the Oversight and Government Reform Committee. He represents the 27th Congressional District of Texas. Congressman Cloud, welcome back to Washington Watch. Thanks for joining us.
2: Well, thank you. Good to see you again.
19: So in the House, you do have the reconciliation package that made it out of the Senate at the final hour last week. What's going to happen this week in the House when it comes to reconciliation?
2: I imagine once it gets to the floor, it'll pass. There'd been some discussion on how it might get to the floor, whether something like H.R. 2 would be attached to it. I don't know that that's going to happen. Rules is meeting right now. Whether it does or not, we need to take on H.R. 2. It closes the loopholes that the Biden administration...

0: nose to the grind working those things, but that's what we do. That's
1: well stated. Well stated. That should be our priorities in a constitutional republic. Congressman Michael Cloud, thanks for joining.
2: Here's Dr. Al Mohler from the American Family Studios documentary, The God Who Speaks.
3: If you believe that the Bible is inerrant, then you begin with the understanding that if there is a problem with our understanding of Scripture, the problem is in us, not in the text. If you start out with any other assumption about Scripture, then you're going to put yourself in the position where you're going to have to say, I believe this is where the Scripture is true. I believe this is where the Scripture is mixed with some error. I believe this is where the text is absolutely wrong. Inerrancy makes all the difference in the world. That's one of the hardest lessons evangelical Christians had to learn in the last half of the 20th century. It was a question as old as the Garden of Eden, with that question, hath God said? And that's where we're left today. If God has spoken, then he has given us an inerrant and infallible Scripture. If he hasn't spoken, we are in very big trouble.
2: Visit thegodwhospeaks.org.
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1: 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All right, we're waiting to see if we can connect with our guest in Jerusalem. There have been some issues there with the conflict going back and forth. So just a little spotty in making those connections. But Jonathan Hessen is our guest. We're hoping to connect with him here in just a moment. In the meantime, I want to bring Casey Harper back in Casey, are you with us?
8: Hey, thanks. I'm here, Tony.
1: All right, thanks for standing by there. All right, so I want to go back to this poll for just a moment on, you know, how Americans, there's so many Americans that just no longer see our nation as an exceptional nation. We're just like one of many. Let's explore that a little bit more, because that's a little concerning, because what you think you are really shapes what you do.
8: That's exactly right. We know that from our own Christian identity, that if you see yourself as in the image of Christ, or in the image of God, you know, you've been forgiven of your sins, that you've been redeemed, then you act according to the new identity that you've received via the gospel. You believe, and then you live it out. But if we as a nation believe that, not only, I think, what's sort of missing in this poll is people don't nowadays just not believe in the exceptionalism of America. They actually believe that America is evil. And that's actually the 1619 famous kind of political movement, institutional racism, all these things. The core idea of it is that America is evil. From the very beginning, that the real foundation of America is not 1776 and our great ideas that we were built on. It's 1619 when the slave trade began in the U.S. And we have a whole generation of young people who've been brought up, who've not just been taught to have sort of an academic skepticism of patriotism, but they've actively been taught that the United States is an evil colonial power. And I think it's an unfair telling of our fuller story.
1: Well, is that not also reflective of what's been taught in public education, or what has not been taught?
8: Yes.
1: I have not looked at the crosstabs of this polling, but I'm sure it's being driven in large part by the younger population.
8: It is, yeah. The younger people are more skeptical of the U.S., have a dimmer view of the U.S. and our role. I mean, I think the education system is mostly to blame. You could look at some, I think there's general depression and mental health and different, every marker for young people is lower generally. So in some ways it's not surprising that they have a poor view of their country, because they have a poor view of Congress and of their own parents and of their own future and their own economic prosperity going forward. And so there's a lot of challenges that this younger generation is up against. But blaming our country, rewriting U.S. history, it's what they're being taught. But I think what's sort of subtly happening here is that when you take a negative view of your own history, you sort of become the judge of your ancestors, and it's sort of a prideful position that C.S. Lewis called chronological snobbery, that everyone before me was sort of evil and backwards and didn't understand until modern science and iPhones came along. And now we, the enlightened people of the years 2000 and beyond, have finally figured out morality and left the Bible and the Declaration and these old documents behind. The fruit is not there, to say the least, Tony.
1: You know, if it would almost, we don't mandate these types of things, but I would tell you, if these people, these young people, who, I want to be gracious, because this is what they've been taught, this is what they're getting fed on social media. So, I mean, what do you expect? Parents need to do a better job, actually, of countering that narrative. That's why we put the God and Government course together. And so, folks, I encourage you to check that out. You can text course to 67742. It is about 11 episodes in the series, and it goes through walking us through our biblical history, what the Bible has to say about government, what our country, how it was founded on the Bible, and throughout the history of our nation up until the present day. So it's very important that we counter that narrative. But Casey, I was going to say, if some of these young people would go to another country,
8: yes,
1: and visit some of these places, you know, I've been to a lot of different places, and you realize how blessed we are as a nation, and how God's favor is still seen on this nation. Even though we're running on the fumes of righteousness, we still have the blessing of God, the residual blessing of God upon this nation.
8: Yeah, isn't it the richest kids who seem to hate their parents the most? The most blessed are often the most ungrateful. It's kind of a sad irony, but I agree with you. I've been blessed to go on many mission trips, and I've loved the people and got to see different parts of the world. But when it's all over and you come home and your wheels touch down back on U.S. soil, you do feel as, wow, there's a lot of things that I've taken for granted, not just the wealth and the you know, kind of modern amenities that we have, but religious freedom. I mean, you've worked on Religious Freedom Commission, and you've been to these countries where,
1: yeah,
8: I mean, places like, you know, Nigeria today,
1: right.
8: You know, it's not a safe place to be a Christian, but we just go to church on Sunday without thinking twice about it. And so many of these rights we take for granted.
1: Right. And those freedoms emanate from the fact that we have that biblical foundation as a nation,
8: right.
1: That Christian foundation. We got about a little over a minute left. We were not able to connect with Jonathan. We might try to get him later in the program if we can. But I want to put you on the spot, Casey. You know, I never do that. So I'm going to put you on the spot. As we move up to the 250th anniversary, just less than a month away, you've got small kids. What are you planning to do to make sure that they have that understanding of that foundation?
8: Well, that's a great, I mean, there's sort of two foundations. There's the biblical foundation, and then there's the historical foundation. The historical American foundation, we're going to, of course, do the fireworks and the hot dogs and celebrate the American festivals to give opportunity to tell the common American story. And that's very similar to what the Lord did by creating the feast days that create opportunity to tell the stories. And for our Christian foundation, we try to read the Bible at dinner every night. We're not perfect in that, but I think the consistency and pray together as a family every morning, and they're pretty little now, so I think we're doing all right. I'm just trying to sleep and get those two in.
1: All right. Well, then I won't make the God and Government course required for the 24th weekend. Okay.
8: Yeah.
1: All right. All right, Casey, thanks so much for stepping in. All right, we're going to see if we can connect with John a little bit later in the program. Again, a lot happening over there in the Middle East. All right, don't go away. We're going to come back with more Washington Watch on the other side of the break.
9: America was founded as a nation under God, but the U.S. Supreme Court has broken our national relationship with God. Many court rulings have contributed, but three stand out. In 1962, the court removed prayer from public schools. In 1963, the court removed Bible reading from public schools. And lastly, in 1980, the court removed the Ten Commandments from America's classrooms. The Supreme Court broke our relationship with God, and any restoration of that relationship must include the Supreme Court. And a vacancy on the Supreme Court could soon be coming. 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We put thousands of hours of research into potential nominees. We use our networks at the Trump administration and the U.S. Senate to promote the good nominees and oppose the bad ones. 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
10: The late Arthur Watson was an executive with IBM and later U.S. ambassador to France. He had a humorous take on being too cautious in life. He said, "Show me a man with both feet on the ground, and I'll show you a man who can't put his pants on." Well, Mr. Watson was saying that sometimes it's necessary to stand on one foot instead of two, and to take a bit of risk in life. If the Apostle Peter had remained standing on both feet, he never would have climbed out of his boat and walked on the water to reach Jesus. Well, this is David Jeremiah encouraging you to get on the road to new life. 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
1: All right, welcome back. Good to have you on this Monday afternoon. Let me remind those in, I mentioned this last week, for those in and around Gainesville, Georgia, I'll be at North Hall Church next Thursday, June 18th, for the FRC's Faith, Family, and Future Tour. We'll be recording our weekend program, the program I do with House Speaker Mike Johnson. He'll be joining us by Zoom. We'll also have on-site, we'll have Congressman Andrew Clyde, who represents that area. That's this week on Capitol Hill. We'll be recording at 6:30 p.m. there at North Hall Church in Gainesville, Georgia. To find out more, you can text Georgia to 67742. That's Georgia to 67742. All right, speaking of churches, earlier this year, Cities Church in St. Paul, Minnesota, was invaded by dozens of anti-ICE protesters who disrupted the worship service and accosted members of the congregation there. Now, the incident drew a great deal of attention, including that of the Justice Department. But the city's top prosecutor says charges will not be filed against any of those individuals. In a statement earlier this week, or last week rather, St. Paul City Attorney said prosecutors determined the evidence was insufficient to file criminal charges under Minnesota's state statutes. She also said the decision should not be interpreted as an endorsement of unlawful behavior or public disorder. All right, so how should we interpret their action? Joining me now to discuss this is Renee Carlson, General Counsel for Truth North Legal and one of the attorneys representing City's Church. Renee, welcome to Washington Watch. Thanks for joining us.
13: Thanks for having me, Tony.
1: All right, so I'm going to start with that question. How should we interpret this? They're not going to prosecute? How do we interpret that?
13: Well, here's what the viewers need to know. The city attorney is saying that she's trying to balance the rights of the right to protest with the rights that we all have to worship freely. But she couldn't be more off base. The First Amendment doesn't allow agitators to ambush and invade a church, terrorize the families in it, and then shut down the worship. This is the two-tier justice system on full display in Minnesota. And it really starts from the top down. We're seeing that from, you know, starting with the top law enforcement officer, Keith Ellison, our attorney general of the state of Minnesota, could have brought charges to hold these agitators accountable under the FACE Act, but he refused to do so. Instead of that, he mocked the church, asking, why are we getting all tender about a church? And ironically, years prior to that, he really pushed the Obama administration to press charges against people and to at least investigate under the FACE Act that same provision when there were protesters outside a mosque. So now we get down to the most local level, the city attorney level, in which the city attorney could have brought charges. Just because there weren't broken windows, it doesn't mean that nothing happened. I think she could have brought maybe a disorderly conduct. We have a statute here called interference of religious observance, or even maybe like a public nuisance. But here's something that isn't being talked about. The prosecutors also have special discretion to where they could have brought forward some sort of face-saving measure. There are avenues to do that in the court to hold these people accountable. But the message that what we're getting here, Tony, from her in this decision is that if the law is broken and it impacts Christians, then they're not going to do anything about it.
1: That's what it looks like. But just a historical footnote on Ellison, he served in Congress. He was the first member of Congress to take the oath of office on the Quran. Just throw that out there. So as a former police officer, I mean, I could just look at this, and I wasn't there, obviously, but I've looked at the footage. Trespassing, disorderly conduct. I mean, there's any number of things that you could, it may not be, you know, something along the lines of the FACE Act, which the federal government has jurisdiction to use. That's a federal statute. But they're not even going after that. I mean, they're basically just saying, you know, whatever. That only fuels greater lawlessness, does it not?
13: Oh, absolutely. I think this sends a message that there is a license to invade a church, to shut it down, and there's not going to be any accountability. Thankfully, here we have the Department of Justice that has at least come in to aggressively prosecute and hold these agitators accountable. But that's very important here in this situation, because these agitators are still showing up every Sunday outside of the church, waving sex paraphernalia in front of children, shouting slurs, even racial slurs to members as they try to go inside the church. So our right to worship here in Minnesota, specifically manifested through this case in City's Church, is certainly not protected here, at least from the government officials here in Minnesota.
1: So these acts of hostility are still going on.
13: Correct. We're still seeing people showing up outside of the church. It's absolutely ridiculous. It's abhorrent, especially as I said, there are families and children just trying to attend church.
1: It's intimidation. I mean, it's ironic. The Biden administration was using the FACE Act with people just praying outside of an abortion clinic, and they were arresting them with SWAT teams. But here you have people harassing churchgoers going into the church, and nothing's really happening. So what is DOJ doing?
13: Well, the DOJ is aggressively prosecuting at this point, and we're very thankful for that. And as I said, that's it's very important because there is ongoing hostilities here against the church. But, you know, thankfully, we know that we don't fight against flesh and blood. This is a matter of powers and principalities and darkness. We're thankful that the government is not our savior. And so we will continue, obviously, to fight for religious liberty here in Minnesota so that we can share the best news, which is the hope of the gospel.
1: Well stated, Renee. 30 seconds left. How can people be praying for your team there that's representing the church?
13: Continue to pray for us, for all of us, for stamina and for protection. Again, as I said, this isn't a battle of flesh and blood. This is a spiritual warfare that we're in, and we're going to battle it till the end because we know who wins.
1: Well, it sounds like a law firm I would like to use. Renee, thanks so much for joining us. All right. Good to see you. Keep up the good work. All right. Coming up next, Congressman Chip Roy of Texas joins us to talk about this week's Southern Poverty Law Center hearing. It takes place tomorrow. The Department of Justice has introduced a new.
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18: 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America's Judeo-Christian heritage has shaped its values and policies, leading to alignment and frequent support for Israel. 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As the U.S. and Iran move toward a possible peace agreement, we pray President Trump will have the wisdom to balance the interests of the U.S. and the world versus the opportunity this historic moment represents for Israel to achieve the protection it is seeking. I'm Rick Scarborough, and that's my take. 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
1: I'm Tony Perkins, and this is Washington Watch. Glad to have you along on this Monday. All right, we're less than 4 weeks away from America's 250th anniversary, the day when 56 courageous men risked everything for the cause of freedom. At this historic moment in the life of our nation, we believe it's necessary to, in the same vein, reaffirm our dependence upon Almighty God for our independence. 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That's America to 67742. And join us in standing firm for what our founders fought for. Our word today comes from 2 Samuel chapter 14. And Absalom dwelt 2 full years in Jerusalem, but he did not see the king's face. So he said to his servant, "See, Joab's field is near mine, and he has barley there. Go and set it on fire." And Absalom's servants set the field on fire. Well, after 2 years in Jerusalem without access to David, Absalom grew impatient. When repeated requests to Joab went unanswered, he resorted to drastic measures, setting Joab's field on fire to force a meeting. The plan worked. Joab came, Absalom gained an audience with David, and the father and son were reunited. At first glance, this appears to be a moment of restoration. Yet it soon becomes clear that Absalom's heart had not changed. There is no evidence of repentance for Amnon's murder, no confession, and no humility before God or the king. The same pride and self-will that marked his earlier actions remained. This passage reminds us that genuine restoration is impossible without true repentance. Relationships may appear repaired, but lasting reconciliation comes with a changed heart. Absalom wanted access to the king, but he never addressed the condition of his own heart. As a result, what seemed to be a happy reunion became the beginning of a greater tragedy. To find out more about our journey through the Bible, text Bible to 67742. That's Bible to 67742. All right, as I mentioned, tomorrow the House Judiciary Committee will hold its second hearing on the Southern Poverty Law Center. And this time they'll be bringing in the interim president and CEO of the Southern Poverty Law Center. Brian Fair, he will be testifying as the committee looks at the allegations that were the charges that were filed by the DOJ, by the grand jury, regarding fraud and other activities. Joining now to discuss this and maybe a bit more is Congressman Chip Roy, a member of the House Judiciary Committee and the House Freedom Caucus. He represents the 21st Congressional District of Texas, and he is a former prosecutor. Congressman Roy, welcome back to Washington Watch. Thanks for joining us.
19: Great to be with you, Tony.
1: All right, so last week, the DOJ filed another indictment, superseded their indictment with additional information. What do we know from the additional filing?
19: Well, what we know is they obtained the superseding indictment. In that one, I think they were alleging about $4.1 million basically taxpayer subsidized money that is getting funneled to fictitious accounts that are affiliated with organizations that are tied to terrorism, obviously direct contradiction to our national security and our well-being. And like, this is just a continuation of the pattern that you and I discussed and that we exposed in a hearing that I chaired in the Subcommittee on the Constitution in December. I think it was December, but, a few months back, where we were laying out early on and making the case of what we're seeing with this organized effort by the radical left, the Marxist left, and then all of that organized effort is something that we need to be focused on as a Congress. And I'm glad to see that Chairman Jordan has now had the second hearing in the series so that we can expose how much that they were organizing this all the way back to well before Charlottesville, as you know, with FRC getting targeted with the hate maps that the Southern Poverty Law Center put forward. We know what was being directed towards Charlie Kirk, and we know that they were instrumental in what happened in Charlottesville. So we've got to expose this. I'm glad that DOJ is doing it, but Congress has a role here. We're going to focus on this a little bit more tomorrow as well.
1: You know, what's interesting, SPLC was pushing back on the initial indictment, saying, these are informants. These are just informants that we're paying to so that we can fight hate. Well, so in this latest indictment that was filed, what we have...
19: If y'all can see me, I'm on a different channel now, it looks like, or different...
1: All right, let's hold stream. On. We got a little technical issue going on. We'll get that straight. And I'll bring Chip back in. Let's see if we can. What's interesting on this supersession in this indictment, secondary indictment that they filed, they address one of the issues that the SPLC was raising. That, look, these are just informants. We're just, we're trying to uncover information. We're paying people to go undercover and find out what's going on so that we can expose it. Well, it's interesting because they now have documentation of what the money over $4 million that was given to these individuals, $4.1 million to be exact, according to the indictment. Do we have Chip back? All right. Chip, you there? Can you hear me? All right. You can hear me, but I can't hear you. All right. So
19: I got you.
1: Okay. Now I got you. All right. Sorry. Let's hold right there. So this is what they were funding. Attended the informants, so-called informants, they call them F's here, used the money donors gave to the SPLC to do attend extremist group rallies across the country, host extremist group rallies throughout the country, grow existing chapters of extremist groups, create new chapters of extremist groups, recruit new individuals into extremist groups, make donations to extremist group leaders, purchase materials for cross burnings, purchase materials to make Ku Klux Klan robes and hoods, create racist paraphernalia that extremist groups sold at rallies, publish extremist literature used in the recruiting of more members, and, here was the last one, pay everyday living expenses, which allowed the F's to focus on their extremist groups rather than seeking employment. That sounds like hate fair. It's like, you know, look, what is pay, and you can go out and you don't have to work.
19: Well, that's why it's so important to connect the dots as we looked at what happened in Charlottesville and the tragic events there that unfolded, I think, directly as a consequence of groups like the SPLC fomenting the event, fomenting what happened. And we're seeing this happen all across the country. Remember the summer of 2020 when all that was happening in the wake of George Floyd? How many businesses were burned? How many people lost their lives? This radical Marxist left will not be deterred unless we deter them. The Department of Justice is right to seek these indictments and to actually get the indictments. Obviously, they are pleading not guilty to them, so we'll let this all play out under the law. But I think we're seeing this network starting to get exposed. But this is just the tip of the iceberg, Tony. It's right. Not just the Southern Poverty Law Center, as you know. It's not just Antifa, which they've rightly declared a terrorist organization. It's the Wren Collective. It's Arabella. It's all of these organizations putting DAs and prosecutors that are Marxists to elect criminals on our streets. It's the Islamist groups that are pushing Islam into our communities, all bankrolled by outside groups, NGOs, but often our own taxpayer dollars. It's crazy. So I introduced legislation to take the tax status away from care. We got to open the books to all these entities.
1: Well, you've been on this for a long time. As you said, you had a subcommittee hearing before any of the other hearings were held. The difference with SPLC, and I don't diminish anything you just said about those other groups, but the thing about the SPLC is that they were given credibility by their relationship with the federal government. And then they leaned on financial institutions to debank and the tech institutions to deplatform conservatives. So the Biden and the Obama administration actually created them as a pit bull to go out there off of a leash so they couldn't be connected to the federal government to intimidate these other businesses to go after conservatives.
19: Well, and what's really a shame about it, and you're right, Tony, I don't take offense at all. You are correct. The Southern Poverty Law Center has a sort of special place in this network of the Marxist left because, as you rightly point out, they were given this special status. And what makes it really appalling is it's on the back of, you know, work that was done decades ago to try to root out, racial animus and so forth that we were dealing with as a country. And then the SPLC turns into and is built into this radical organization that then leverages that, you know, moment in history, leverages that to then foment the kind of hate in the name of advancing Marxism, all in a way that, you know, on the back of taxpayer subsidized money. And then they're creating the very problems we're having to deal with. Like I said, Charlottesville is a good example. What you're seeing with all the evidence being brought forward. Now, again, they're pleading not guilty to these indictments, but we're seeing now multiple counts. The fact that the Department of Justice went back to the well and had the superseding indictment over these fictitious accounts of over $4 million tells me they believe they've got continued evidence and that they will build a stronger and bigger case over time. And I hope it moves beyond SPLC.
1: Yes, I do too. One of the things I find interesting is that in the indictment, they identify that from 2010 to 2023, apparently, it was, I think I'm going off memory, this is when the bank fraud was occurring. This is when they were setting up these bank accounts. I mean, this is over a decade. They had these banks, which they had these kind of fraudulent entities that they had created. Now, a question for you. So during the same window, this is when the financial institution banks were debanking conservatives, and they were. We were debanked. We were by Truist Bank, you know, and they just sent us a letter saying, "Well, you're using your account for things that are not appropriate." They wouldn't explain what that was. We've just been doing what we've been done for 40 years. But at the same time, those banks couldn't find that the SPLC was, they had these fraudulent accounts. I wonder, Chip, if at some point Congress might call in some of these financial institutions and ask them about this conspiracy that they were involved in with SPLC.
19: I think Tony, that's a really important point. I'll remind you also that that's the same era, different issue but related, that you had the Lois Lerner events where people were being targeted with the power of the Internal Revenue Service. I bring that up only because it was a coordinated effort.
1: Right.
19: And so that coordination, to your point, goes not just to the SPLC or similar groups, not just to the highest levels of government, but to corporate America, whose hands were neck deep in all of this, and they were working on this. Frankly, it was an expansion of the sort of DEI boardrooms, but it's worse than that, right? These are corporate entities colluding with the highest levels of government, not unlike what we saw in our investigations looking at big tech as it was unfolding under the Biden administration and what power they were using to push big tech. Thankfully, some of that's been exposed, but not all of it. This is very similar. I agree with you. We should investigate that. Hopefully, we'll be working with Chairman Jordan to pursue that line of argument.
1: What makes it different with the banks is that they are federally regulated institutions.
19: Correct.
1: So
19: yep.
1: There is clear, people are saying, what are you going after SPLC? They got a First Amendment right. They can be stupid. They have a right to do that. But they are endangering people, as we testified in the last committee hearing. So that needs to be looked at. But the banks, clearly, the federal government has jurisdiction because it's a federally regulated entity. All right, we just have a few minutes left, Congressman Chip Roy. Tomorrow, Brian Fair, the interim president, CEO of SPLC, is supposed to appear. Do you really expect him to say anything or just say, well, I can't talk about that because we're involved in litigation with the federal government, we've been charged? Do you expect to hear anything from him?
19: Well, I hope so. I'm always hopeful that we can get something out of him. I certainly wouldn't be advising him if I were his lawyer to be sitting in a public hearing, copying to what we believe that they were up to and if they're involved in. But we'll see. Sometimes there's an arrogance that goes along with it. We've got to pursue the truth. He's accepted he's scheduled to come and be there. At least that's what I was told just a little bit ago. So hopefully we'll see him in the morning and press him and see if we get any questions answered. If not, then we'll have to go the next phase. We're going to have a couple of other witnesses there that'll be helpful to continue to expose this. And again, DOJ are going to be the ultimate ones to be able to haul them in and say, look, you got to answer these questions. And like I said, I agree with you. I think there should be a third phase to this where we bring in the banks and get them to talk about what they were doing or not doing, 12, 15 years ago.
1: Well, I hope the others, as you laid out, understand that this is just the tip of the iceberg. This is like, Al Capone got charged with tax evasion, but everybody knew that wasn't the extent of what he did. This is a much broader conspiracy where the SPLC, I think, leveraged that historic reputation that you talked about to be used by the left to go after conservative and Christian organizations that were effective in stopping the left's agenda. They used it with the media. They used it with financial institutions and tech institutions. All of those involved should give an account.
19: 100%. And look, you're gracious. You're not going to spend your whole time talking about the target that was placed on FRC and the shooting that occurred and how personal that is to you. But it is personal. This was a real thing. Our lives were being turned upside down and targeted by people that were hiding behind, past racial discrimination to be able to come forward and say, hey, we've got the imprimatur of being the Southern Poverty Law Center. We're saying these guys are, awful and terrible. And they should be their haters. And they should be targeted. And that then resulted in what we've seen occur in terms of FRC being targeted, Charlie Kirk getting targeted, others. And you can't get away with that, right? You have free speech. You can say what you want to say within a certain zone. We all know the law. You know the law well under First Amendment. There are some limits in time, place, and manner and what you can say. But you and I would die on the hill to fight for First Amendment protections of all kinds, religious liberty and free speech. But this network that is targeted and geared towards undermining the law, trying to, frankly, use taxpayer money, or as you point out, the banking networks, these groups that are targeting people, we need to expose them and highlight it, particularly when they're involved with unlawful organizations and terrorist activity, which we believe we see here.
1: Well, I look forward, Congressman Chip Roy, to following back up with you after the hearing tomorrow. We'll see what happens, and I'm sure we're going to talk about this again.
19: Yes, sir. Thanks, Tony. God bless.
1: Keep up the fight. Congressman Chip Roy of Texas. You know, be praying about this. This is one of the things to add to your prayer list, because they have done a lot of damage to a lot of people, a lot of institutions, and it does need to be exposed for the purpose of justice and making sure it doesn't happen again. All right, we're out of time for today, but you know what you need to do. You need to pray, you need to vote, and you need to stand. So just keep standing.
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26: This is American Family News. I'm Steve Jordahl. After just one day, the defense team for Carmelo Anthony has rested in his murder trial in Texas. Fox's Jessica Rosenthal has more.
27: Carmelo Anthony's accused of stabbing Austin Metcalf to death at a track and field championship event in Frisco, Texas last year. Both were 17 and in high school when it happened last April. While the prosecution rested over the weekend after presenting several witnesses, Anthony's defense rested after just one day. One defense witness who knew both Anthony and Metcalf said on cross-examination by the prosecution that he believed Anthony was in the wrong, that he provoked the confrontation. Witnesses said Metcalf told Anthony to leave his school team's tent, and Anthony said, "You will have to move me," while reaching into a backpack. Witnesses said Metcalf pushed Anthony, who then stabbed him. Jessica Rosenthal, Fox News.
26: If convicted, Anthony faces a minimum of 5 years in prison. Israel and Iran appear to be backing away from further strikes just hours after they traded fire for the first time since the U.S. and Tehran agreed to a ceasefire 2 months ago. However, both countries warned Monday that they remain ready to launch retaliatory attacks if provoked. The renewed fighting raised concerns that the Middle East could be plunged back into a full-scale war. Officials are still tallying up the votes from Los Angeles' mayoral primary elections last week. Fox's Matt Finn reports from the City of Industry, California.
28: L.A. County estimates that nearly a week after Election Day, it still has 355,000 mail-in ballots to process. I talked to the county registrar a short while ago. He estimates the bulk of those ballots will be counted in this massive facility over the next day or two. Now, over the weekend, the ballot dumps pushed progressive counties. Councilwoman Nithya Raman passed Spencer Pratt by just about 3,000 votes. Pratt responded writing, "Folks, we're dealing with a fraction of a percentage point difference. There's still hundreds of thousands of votes outstanding, and LA officials have given us the next 3 weeks to count. Let's get her done."
26: Incumbent Los Angeles Mayor Karen Bass has already secured her spot in the runoff election in November. Meanwhile, California's Democrat gubernatorial candidate Javier Becerra's opponent in the general election has not been decided either. Democrats in Maine may be set to elect the first guy with a Nazi tattoo to the United States Senate. AFN's Chad Groening has more.
29: On Friday night, scandal-plagued Maine Democrat Senate candidate Graham Plattner held his first major campaign rally. As reports continue to emerge about his character, particularly his history with women, Maine's primary is Tuesday, and Democrats are desperate to defeat Republican Senator Susan Collins in November. There's been little sign of voters or political allies backing away from Plattner, who has been leading Collins in the polls. Gary Bauer is the chairman of the Campaign for Working Families.
30: I don't think we can count on anything this November. The polling, don't like to rely on polls, but one thing is showing up fairly regularly. which is that conservatives and Christians just don't seem to be very enthusiastic about the upcoming elections. And we could end up with a situation where Trump's presidency literally ends this November.
29: And Bauer says this isn't the first time Plattner has faced questions about his past. He had a tattoo recognized as a Nazi symbol, which he had covered up after starting his campaign. The Democrats are behind him.
30: They're supporting a guy in Maine for the United States Senate who has had a tattoo called the Totenkopf, which is a tattoo associated with Nazi SS units that guarded the concentration camps where millions of Jews were killed. They will be the party that is responsible for electing the first guy with a Nazi tattoo to the United States Senate.
29: I'm Chad Groening.
26: Finally, Apple is unveiling new artificial intelligence features at its annual Developers Conference. The Worldwide Developers Conference started Monday, the last one featuring CEO Tim Cook before he turns the post over to John Ternus in September. Apple showed off updates on new AI features, including upgrades to its Siri assistant. Apple says it's focusing on day-to-day use and privacy. For American Family News, I'm Steve Jordan.
0: 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Jackson.
2: We have not been made the greatest nation in the history of mankind by denigrating God. 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
7: Well, once again, in for Abraham Hamilton III. I'm your host tonight, E.W. Jackson. Great to be with you again tonight. And folks, I'm going to go a little bit of a different direction today than I normally do. I'm going to come back to some issues. But I want to start out, first of all, talking about some things that I think undergird some of the stuff that we are seeing. Some of you know that I've embarked on something called the Truth Tour. I've got about 6 engagements scheduled already between now. I haven't even gotten to September yet, and 6 engagements planned, because when I announced this, a lot of people got interested. It's called the Truth Tour: Untold Facts About American History. And I'm going to be talking about our history from a truth perspective, from a biblical perspective, to give people some sense of why America became so great. What is it that's so special about our country? And have we been told the truth about American history? I'm convinced that most of what's been taught about American history has been either half-truths or just outright lies. Either half-truths or outright lies, and not intended to inform people or to give people truth about our history, but intended to indoctrinate people, intended to manipulate people, to give people a negative perspective on the country so that they would end up hating and resenting our country. You bring into that mix a bunch of Muslims from other countries who already hate the country, and they come here and they think their job here is to somehow promote anti-Semitism and promote anti-Americanism. And you join that with a bunch of people who have been indoctrinated in these systems that were intended to help them, to teach them really, to hate America. Then they join together with the help they get from these so-called refugees and these illegal aliens and people coming into the country who want to fly foreign flags and all that. And you really have a quite volatile mix. I mean, that's what you're seeing in New Jersey at the detention center for illegal aliens. That's what you're seeing at some of these protests against Israel and against Jews, and against our country, frankly, and right now our conflict with Iran. I don't know quite what to call that. But all of that is undergirded, in my view, supported, if you will, by this false narrative about American history. And I'm going to be addressing that in the Truth Tour. In fact, my first engagement, first public engagement, is going to be at Matthews in Matthews, North Carolina, at Joy Church on the evening of June the 19th. So if you're in the North Carolina, Charlotte area, and you want to come, by all means, let us know. We'd be happy to see you there. you know, I really should have the telephone number to call to RSVP. You don't have to RSVP, but we want to make sure we can accommodate everybody who wants to come. But Pastor Leon Fried is going to be my host. He's the pastor of Christian Assembly there in Charlotte, North Carolina. But he and Joy Church and a number of others who have gotten together to promote this event. But let me just say this, because I hope this will help you and anybody who's listening to better understand why we see the crazy things we see. And you kind of go, what? I mean, that's nuts. How can anybody think that way? I mean, for example, you see what's happening in California right now. What's the guy's name? Always get Graham Platner and Spence, this other guy, Spencer Pratt, who was leading, but as they count more and more and more and more and more and more mail-in ballots, he's now in third place. So it does appear at the moment that he won't make the runoff. He's not giving up yet. He said because there are a lot more ballots to be counted. But how do you continue to support people who you know lie and cheat? Folks, I don't have a bit of confidence in the California election process, not one bit. I mean, I think that thing is crooked through and through. But apparently, most people in California are quite accepting of it. I mean, a lot of this stuff they voted in, this is the same state that once had Ronald Reagan. What happened? What happened is, folks, you have a long period of promoting people through these indoctrination camps that we call public schools, really just might as well call them government indoctrination camps. And they promote people through those. They can't necessarily read well. They can't necessarily do math well. They don't become engineers. They don't become scientists. We have to import those people in because we're not educating the people that we're putting through. But we are certainly indoctrinating them to be ideologically far left. And you do that year after year after year after year. Do 12 years of government schools, and then you do it another 4 years in college, and then maybe you do it another 2 or 3 or 4 years in graduate school. By the time that person has finished that indoctrination process, you see them as acting crazy, thinking crazy, but they see us as thinking crazy because they have been thoroughly brainwashed. Thoroughly brainwashed. They don't understand how any other human being can think any other way because that's the bubble that they've lived in. And then you add to that the social pressure that they're put under through the mainstream, so-called mainstream media, really the leftist media, and the entertainment culture, and all of the, I mean, looks professional sports, if they're into sports, they're going to get it reinforced there. Everywhere they look, their view of life is going to be reinforced, and anybody who's not going along looks crazy to them. So you get these, I mean, I mentioned J-Lo and Ben Affleck. Each of them has a child who's decided that the gender they were born is not their correct gender. Coincidence? No. It's the world they live in. And you and I look at that and go, wait a minute. Why would you allow your minor child to change his or her gender? And they look at you and go, you mean to tell me you're against that? Well, what kind of monster are you? Because that's what cult-like brainwashing does to people. And this is a universal cult because it operates in the government schools, because the unions control the government schools and control the curriculum. Let me give you one quick example. How many of you have heard of Howard Zinn? Probably a lot of you have. Some of you undoubtedly have. And Howard Zinn wrote a book called A People's History of the United States. And folks, it is the most influential history book in the history of our country. I mean, as a survey now. I mean, there may be other books that people have read and liked about particular aspects of American history. This is the most influential survey book in American history and on American history. It has permeated the government school system. And by the way, it's not that they use the text, government school system. And by the way, it's not that they use the text. It's that the text has influenced everything

polemic against the United States of America, to teach young people our country is evil, our country is bad, and nobody should love America, nobody should be proud of America, because America is built on evil and on exploitation and you name it. It is really a Marxist. Howard Zinn was a communist. He later denied, you know, like Howard Zinn was a communist, period. He never renounced communism. Although, you know, like a lot of people, like James Comey and like John Brennan, a lot of these people who were communists and then suddenly they weren't communists, but they never, you don't ever find a point at which they said, I renounce communism, it's bad, it's evil, I hate it. But somehow they become mainstream. I mean, John Brennan said he was shocked when the CIA, the first time he went to work with the CIA, he was shocked that they didn't ask him about his communist background. But they didn't. That's another story. My point is that we have an indoctrination system in our country that is producing all these people who are doing and thinking and speaking crazy. And you and I look at them and say, what in the world? How did you? And they look at us and say, I don't even know how you could think the way you think, because they have lived in this bubble all their lives. It has been reinforced in them all their lives. I mean, let me give you an example. That if you go to the Howard Zinn Project, you can look it up. The Howard Zinn Project, and I'm just going to give you one example. They have a program for four-year-olds, fourth graders. They have a class called Teaching, let me get the correct name of this thing. But it's about basically teaching about deportation. Teaching about deportation. And basically what they say is, what the course says, in effect, I'll find the exact name of this thing here shortly, but what the course in effect says is, America's deportation policy has been based upon, and I kid you not, this is for fourth graders, has been based upon kidnapping and racial profiling. That's what they say. The kidnapping, mass kidnapping, and racial profiling. In fact, yeah, they make it even sound a little bit worse than that. Racial expulsions is the term they use. This is what they're teaching fourth graders. And so they, you say, you look at America's immigration policy today in light of the fact that America as a country has always engaged in mass kidnappings and racial expulsions. Now, you and I think, what? But what does a fourth grader think? And if that fourth grader is told that in fourth grade, fifth grade, sixth grade, seventh grade, eighth grade, ninth grade, 10th grade, 11th grade, 12th grade, 4 years of college, two to four or five years of graduate school, and then the person comes out and you and I say, hey, it's the law and we have a right to deport people who are not in our country legally, and they look at you and say, you actually buy into that evil system of mass deportations and racial expulsions? Of mass kidnappings? Mass kidnappings and racial expulsions? And you and I say, what? And they look at you and go, boy, I don't know how you became so ignorant. Everybody ought to know that, because that's really all that they know. And that's what the Truth Tour is going to address. We're going to address these lies that basically the Howard Zinn book and system has promoted, and other things as well. I mean, some of you have heard me talk about this, and this is just one of the things that I'm definitely going to address this, because I think enough Americans don't know about it. The three-fifths clause of the Constitution. I mean, we've been told a complete and utter lie about that. I'll address that when I come back.
and then go on to some other issues. I'm going to be taking some calls.

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1: What are some biblical characteristics and some biblical standards that help us see and define what a godly man looks like? Here are a few. Number one, he has received Jesus Christ as Lord and Savior of his life. Number two, he seeks to read the Word of God daily for himself. Number three, he spends time daily in prayer. Number four, he seeks to have a time daily to bring the family together to read the Word of God, teach from the Word of God, and pray together. Number five, he takes and or makes time to train and instruct his children, teaching them about God, the Word of God, and teaching them wisdom for all areas of life. Number six, he seeks to lead and take his family to church regularly, such as worship service on Sundays and Bible studies on Wednesdays. Number seven, he has a sense of mission in his life.
2: While in the emergency room with my wife, as she was struggling with the COVID-19 virus herself, and I looked at her, I said, "Are you scared?" And she said, "A little bit, but I've been through worse."
3: The certainty of mankind.
2: Started singing "In Christ Alone." I place my trust and find my glory in the power of the cross. And that's how she has anchored herself in the certainty of Christ through her huge medical journey that has included 80 surgeries, both of her legs amputated, 100 doctors have treated her, 12 hospitals, and now the COVID-19 virus. And so when we live with those kinds of uncertainties, anchoring ourselves in Christ alone, that's the only place we can run to where there is certainty.
3: To read this article and more, visit afa.net/the stand.
4: This is Bible League International. Not far from the conflict in the Middle East right now, Mahmoud was an Islamic cleric. He accepted the invitation of a Christian friend to attend a Bible study.
5: I was born and brought up in a Muslim family. I started reading the Bible not to know the Word of God, but to find out the faults.
4: The Holy Spirit would convince Mahmoud he was a sinner and there was no other name under heaven by which to be saved except that of Jesus. 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He's planted 15 churches ranging from 13 to 30 people, and he's praying for Bibles there in the Middle East. 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
7: Now, I was started talking about the truth tour that I'm doing, Untold Facts About American History, and I just gave you an example of what kids hear, fourth graders hearing about mass kidnappings and racial expulsions, that's what America's immigration policies have been. Kids, fourth graders. And you wonder why people are out protesting. Now, some of these people are paid, no doubt about that. But, you know, there's a vast number of people who have been indoctrinated into believing that these detention centers represent concentration camps and are part of the long history of America engaging in, again, mass kidnappings and racial expulsions. Now, folks, that's just an outright lie. It is just that plain and simple. I said most of what people know about American history is half-truths and outright lies. And that's just a small scale.

smattering. I started to hit the three fist clause. I mean, so most people have been taught that the Constitution under the three fifths clause defined black people as three fifths of a person. Now, most of you listening to me have probably heard that. And it is an absolute, unequivocal, palpable, contemptible lie. Now, look, I'm not in any way denying that America's had its share of racial problems, and that is a complex history that most people don't understand. I'm going to get into that too. But the fact of the matter is the Constitution never defined a black person as three-fifths of a person. The three-fifths clause was simply a negotiated resolution of the issue of how many or what percentage of the slave population would be counted for purposes of congressional representation in each state. That's all it was. And it was based upon an agreement that had been entered into under the Confederate Articles of the Confederacy. I'm not talking about the Southern Confederacy during the Civil War, but the Articles of Confederacy that bound the colonies together before we established the Constitution of the United States of America, and we became the United States of America. And it was simply a compromise because, of course, the slave master class wanted, and see, this is the irony of it, and so it's so ridiculous about the, our understanding. The slave master class wanted each black person counted as a whole person. Why? Because it would give them more congressional representation and therefore more power in Congress to protect slavery and protect their interests. The North and Northern representatives who had already done away with slavery weren't interested in enhancing the power of the South and did not want them counted at all. So the three-fifths clause was a compromise that frankly benefited slavery because it counted three-fifths of the slaves for purposes of congressional representation. If you counted them all, it would have given the South and the slave master class, really, because most people in the South weren't benefiting from slavery at all. I'll deal with that, too. But it would have given them virtually unchecked power in Congress. They would have had complete control based upon a population that had absolutely no political power whatsoever. But they've got the whole thing flipped as if the racists didn't want black people counted as a whole person. And so, you know, they say, well, how valuable is a black person? Well, about three-fifths of a human being. I mean, folks, it's simply, I mean, that bears absolutely no relationship to the truth whatsoever. So that's what I'm going to be doing with the truth tour. Now, why did I bring that up? Because I wanted to talk a little bit about this aspect of this. And I want to come from a little bit of a personal perspective here again. I said I was going to go a little different direction than what I normally go in. I was on my way to a National Association of Christian Lawmakers conference at Liberty University last week. And I got two phone calls from my bank, from two different branches of my bank. I won't say which we are bank, but two different branches. And each call was the same. Mr. Jackson, did you write a check for $1,400 payable to and named a person? I said, that does not ring a bell for me. Since I'm not the only person with check writing authority, I checked with the only other person who does have and say, is this something that we paid? And no, absolutely not. Is somebody we paid something to? No, absolutely not. I said, no, we have absolutely no record of whatsoever. Well, when they went back to approach the person and said, well, the owners of this check, this checking account are denying, the person left the check at the bank. It was complete fraud. Well, I got a call from a second bank saying, did you write a check for $1,200 to so-and-so? So this is a different person. I said, absolutely not. And then we realized, two different accounts, but on the same entity. And to tell you the truth, it was on our church. And so I've got to go in. I've got to spend time in the bank. I got to close these accounts out because they've obviously been hit with counterfeit checks and fraud. But, you know, here's the thing I want to mention.
never any mention about prosecuting these people. And in one case, they had the license, they had a picture, they had the check, and the bank has absolutely no intention of prosecuting that person. And here's what I'm getting to. And by the way, if you all have not been hit with this, and I hope you haven't, one of the things that people at the bank said, there is an epidemic of this going on now. And we are encouraging people to get away from checks because they're stealing them. Then when they're sent to you, they steal them. You write a check. You mail a check. They open the mail. They take the check out. They have a way of erasing the ink you use to write the check. And say, you'll always write a check with a Uniball pen where the ink sinks into the paper, because if you don't, they have ways of erasing the ink and rewriting the check. Don't leave checks lying around anywhere, because apparently there's a big deal now to fraudulently take people's money by getting hold of checks or counterfeiting checks once you get a hold of the account number. And they said, we're recommending to people just start wiring and using other means, because it's harder for people to get in the middle of that. Although, thieves will pretty much do whatever they want to do. But look, folks, this comes back to the same thing. And Howard Zinn teaches this. People don't commit crimes because they're evil, because they're wicked. They commit crimes because of the injustice of our society, and the crime is really our fault. And therefore, people should not be punished. And I'm thinking to myself, this person walks into the bank, presents a fraudulent check. It's grand theft, because it's over $1,000. It's grand theft. I believe in our jurisdiction, that's grand theft. That's grand theft in most jurisdictions. Walks out with impunity. No consequences. Well, what do you think is going to happen? I'll just try it again. Because each time they do it, either it succeeds and they get some money, or it doesn't and they just walk away. I mean, this has to stop. Jesus said iniquity would abound and the love of many would wax cold. The word iniquity is translated lawlessness. And that's what we're seeing. We're seeing that the complete decimation of absolute standards of morality, and people are just buying into, well, you just do whatever you need to do, because after all, we live in an unjust system, and why not? I mean, somebody said recently, one of these leftists said, well, the corporations are stealing from everybody, so, the fact that you steal from them is not a big deal. Yeah. In fact, who said that? This guy, Hassan Piker. Yeah, I don't think there's anything to get upset about, because they've been ripping people off anyway. Well, when I go buy something retail from a company, either I agree that that's worth the value that I pay, or I don't. If it's not, I walk away. If it is, I pay it. They haven't ripped me off. I've entered into a voluntary transaction. If I buy a car, I buy a widget, whatever it is, that's my voluntary choice to buy that. And if I don't like the price, I go look around. I've done it. I don't like the price, I'm go looking somewhere else. But they're not stealing from me if I voluntarily agree to pay what they're asking. But they want you to believe that when you go buy something, that's the equivalent of you being stolen from, and therefore you've got the right to go steal something. I mean, this is utter nuts. This is utterly nutty. But again, when you've been brought up in that and taught that over and over and over in grade after grade after grade and in college and in graduate school, guess what? Makes sense to you. So we have got to get, we're not going to save this country if we don't get people out of this indoctrination system. We're just not. I mean, other than God just miraculously awakening people and causing them to realize that they've been in a cult and they've been indoctrinated, and then wake up to realize everything I've been taught has been a lie. And God can do that, and I pray that he will. But in the meantime, we need to be taking steps. That's why school choice is so important. We've got to get people rescued from these indoctrination camps that make them crazy. And make them think we're crazy because we don't go along with it. And if we don't do that, and that's, by the way, that's what the truth tour is about. It's about my little contribution
to try to help people know the truth. Because I guarantee you, even some conservatives will not know the things that I'm going to be talking about. They just won't know it. By the way, if you want to get me to come to your church, your organization, your community, churches, there's no fee for me to come to any church, by the way. I never charge a fee. I never have a minimum. You got to give me this. I need people to get me there, obviously, and pay my expenses to get there. But I don't ever charge a church a fee. I take whatever the church chooses to give me, and I don't negotiate that and say, well, no, it's got to be a minimum of this. 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I'm not doing this to make money, folks. I got plenty to do. But if you want to find out more, call us at 757-375-6444. 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In the next segment, by the way, I'm going to be taking your calls. The number is 888-589-8840. I mean, I want to know what you think about this lawlessness, because just what's happening in California, to me, is part of the same thing. I mean, California's, by the way, pioneered this stuff. You know, as long as you don't steal over $950, it's okay. But I think they're stealing elections, and I think they're basically doing anything they think they need to do in order to get and keep power. And there are no rules that matter, just like what happened in Virginia. The court slapped down this referendum that they did because the court said, number one, you intentionally misled people. They lied, in effect. And number two, you didn't follow the constitutional procedure that is set forth in the Virginia Constitution. They completely ignored it. Now, you lied and you broke the law. And so the referendum struck down, even though they manipulated their way into winning. They got 1.5 million people in Virginia to vote for it. Why? Because they lied to them. And a lot of those people who voted for it are indoctrinated into believing, oh, yeah, we need to have 10 Democrat districts and one Republican district, because the Democrat districts, they're going to bring us social justice. Hey, again, if you start teaching kids this, Ibram Kendi, this guy from BU, I think I mentioned this to you all before. He wrote a book called Anti-Racist Baby. You have to start teaching your children not to be racist at 3 months old. You know, in other words, you know, I don't know how you indoctrinate a 3 month old, but I guess they'll try. But then 3 months, 6 months, 9 months, a year, and at the earliest possible moment, they want to indoctrinate that child to think a certain way, to think about social justice and racial justice and America's a terrible place. And you know, before you know it, that child thinks it's normal to hate the country, to resent America, to be bitter and angry against it. When I was at the National Association of Christian Lawmakers, General Jerry Boykin, who some of you may know, General Jerry Boykin is a decorated war hero, former Undersecretary of Defense, one of the original special ops soldiers wounded twice in battle, just a dear friend, but a great man of God. He got up and spoke, and when he spoke, he said, it just breaks his heart after what he has done to try to serve and love this country, to have people, Americans, that he's fought for to preserve their liberty, to have them hate this country, hate it. But that's what we've got, folks. That's what we've got. We've got people who hate this country. That, by the way, the fraud going on in Minnesota. Oh, did Tim Walz know about this? Did Keith Ellison know about this? Of course they did. They don't care. They don't even consider it to be immoral. The only thing immoral is getting caught. They don't consider it to be wrong. Because these are oppressed people. These are victims. They deserve to raid the treasury. I mean, it's the least we can do. And you look the other way because, after all, when the time comes, they're going to be there to help you stay in power. That's why they hate President Trump so much, because he's just basically mowing down this stuff wherever he finds it. The number is 888-589-8840. That's 888-589-8840. I'm going to be taking your calls when I come back. This is E.W. Jackson in for Abraham Hamilton III here on the Hamilton Corner.

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5: Okay, here's an assignment for you, if you will. I want you to take some time and think about a getaway that gives you a chance to get together with other people of faith, deepen your walk with God, and make new friends, all while enjoying the Creation Museum and the Ark Encounter in Kentucky. I'm talking about joining AFA at the Ark, October 29th and 30th. 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
8: We're back, and the number is 888-589-8840. That's 888-589-8840. Let me say one other thing, maybe a couple of other things, and I'm going to come right to your calls. This Iran situation, I believe that President Trump really does believe that Iran wants to make a deal, and I believe that there may be elements within the Iranian ecosystem that are saying that. But I don't believe that they really do. I just don't. Because these people are psychos. They are Islamists, and they are religious fanatics who have an apocalyptic worldview. And I don't think President Trump is accustomed to dealing with people who are who basically suffer from a kind of madness, although he ought to, dealing with Democrats. He ought to. Democrats. He ought to. I just don't believe it. And I I have said, I don't quite understand how they have seemed to have persuaded him that they really do want a deal when every time you turn around, they're firing missiles and using drones. And basically, they're keeping Hezbollah on the battlefield against Israel. I talked to some folks from Israel just this past week in Galilee, and they said, wow. I mean, they said Hezbollah is doing a job on them. They are really continuing to go after them. And frankly, without getting into details, they were a little bit disappointed that President Trump restrained Bibi Netanyahu. They said because they think it would help the peace deal to just basically wipe Hezbollah out, because they're never going to stop fighting. They'll make give it lip service, but they're never going to do it because they're essentially the puppets of Iran. So it'll be interesting to see how that goes. And the other thing I'd say is this. I predicted, of course, that Spencer Pratt would not win the mayoral race in L.A. I didn't think that he would also get knocked out even before that, knocked out of the top two spots. But it looks like that's going to happen. But it's a testament to the corruption of the Democrat machine everywhere it has control. They're going to keep counting votes until they win. And that's what we're dealing with. I mean, the lawlessness that they promote in the streets of our cities is not just for the streets. It's for them, too. They do it in the smoke-filled halls of their little back rooms. These people have no standards whatsoever other than winning. I predict that Graham Plattner will win not only the nomination, but I predict that unless they knock him out, he'll win the U.S. Senate. Because I think they'll do everything in their power to cheat their way in. So this thing permeates. This is, Jesus said, lawlessness would abound. Well, folks, it's abounding. 888-589-8840 is the number. You can talk about anything I brought up, or you feel free to bring up a new subject as well. I'd be happy to entertain it because I know there's plenty to talk about. Let's go to Stephen in Maryland. Stephen, welcome.
9: Actually, I'm in Missouri.
8: Oh, Missouri. Sorry about that. Yeah, I probably misread my
9: column on there. I have no idea why anyone is confused about what is going on in this world, unless they're just not spending any time in God's word, because he told us this is what it was going to do. If we go back all the way to Genesis and look at what Hagar was told by God about Ishmael, that he would be like a wild donkey, and he would be against everybody, and everybody would be against him. Mm-hmm. Oh, gee whiz, aren't the Islamists like that? And in the Quran, Ishmael is a gigantic prophet, okay, considered that way. And as far as the lawlessness, God told us this was going to happen in the end of days.
8: Yep.
9: And so the only thing I can say is two things. We took oaths to defend and protect the Constitution of the United States. It is a blood oath. I'm 72 years old, and I'm still willing to fulfill my oath. And I believe you are too, my
8: Amen.
9: Brother.
8: Amen.
9: Semper Fidelis.
8: Semper Fidelis. All right.
9: And so the only thing I can say to people that are confused is, shame on you for not spending more time in God's word and learning what he told us the future would be.
8: Amen. Stephen, thank you for the call. Yeah, I mean, look, you are absolutely right. People sometimes say, well, we know which way things are going, so what is the point? And you said it on a strictly patriotic basis. We took an oath to the Constitution of the United States to preserve, protect, and defend it against all enemies, foreign and domestic, and bear true faith and allegiance to the same. And that oath never had an expiration date. And you're right. That is a blood oath. That is an oath that says, I will give my life defending that Constitution if necessary. I hope it never has to come to that. But you're right. That's the commitment that we have. But from a godly perspective, we have a commitment to stand up for righteousness. We have a commitment to stand up for truth. You know, I have to say, Jesus didn't go into the temple and plead and say, now, everybody, I want you all to understand this is really not right for you to be turning God's house into a den of iniquity. Would you all mind leaving? I mean, he went in there and took a scourge and whipped them out. Now, I'm not promoting going in anywhere and trying to whip people out with a scourge. My point is, Jesus was prepared to go all the way to defend what he knew was right. And of course, he ultimately gave his life defending what he knew was right. And he gave his life because he knew that was what was needed to defeat the devil. Because remember when Pilate said to him, is your kingdom of this world? And Jesus said, my kingdom is not of this world. He said, because if my kingdom were of this world, he said, my servants, he said, my disciples would fight that I'd not be delivered. So, you know, I just trust it never comes to that. But I think we have to have a spiritual commitment to defending what we know is right at all costs, even if it costs us our lives to do so. And again, I'm not promoting violence in any way because I don't want it. I don't subscribe to it. I don't have any affinity for it whatsoever. I want to live in peace, and I want everybody else to live in peace. But who knows where this whole situation, where these people are going? I mean, look at what they're doing to ICE agents right now. Just look at the way they're behaving. I mean, if somebody say to an ICE agent, "We know you, and you're dead, and your family's dead." I mean, what in the world? And have you heard one Democrat denounce that behavior? 888-589-8840 is the number. Thank you for the call, Stephen. We appreciate it. Let's see. Let's go to Nelson in Texas. Nelson, welcome.
10: Welcome, Mr. Jackson. Thank you for taking my call. As a Constitution coach myself, what can I do to help the people understand, and I also speak Spanish, help them understand that if we do not preserve our Constitution, our liberties, our country is moving in a bad direction. People want to change us from what we are now, a constitutional republic with democratic features, to something far worse. In your opinion, what can I do to help people learn more about the Constitution?
8: Wow. Well, first of all, thank you for what you are doing, Nelson. God bless you for it. And thanks for the call. We appreciate that. When you say you're a Constitution coach, you might be working with Rick Green, who's a friend of mine, and has a wonderful Patriot Academy down there in Texas, doing a wonderful job educating young people and others about how our Constitution works. Look, I would say keep doing what you're doing and look for more ways to do it, because look, it's going to take all of us working together to do this. That's why I'm doing the Truth Tour. It's going to take all of us working together in our own venues, cooperating with each other, helping each other wherever we can. But keep it up, man. Just keep it up and ask God to, you know, the prayer of Jabez, Lord, expand my territory. Help me to reach more people. Help me to do more. Help me to be more effective. Help me to be more influential. We're not trying to build the kingdom for ourselves or a name for ourselves. We're trying to serve our country and save it from the devil's plan. So I would say, Nelson, keep doing what you're doing. Connect with us. We'd love to support you and help you in whatever ways we can. Go to standamerica.us, standamerica.us. Because I love what you're doing and praise God for you. Let's see. Let's go to Richard in Mississippi. Richard, welcome.
11: Hey, sir. How are you doing today?
8: I am blessed, Richard. How are you today?
11: Fantastic. I have a question. So we live in a little bubble here in Mississippi, and we've been very blessed to be in a small community with a very small school. And most of what the school teaches is online with what we believe. But we've homeschooled our kids for most of their lives. But I've got so many friends and family who want to homeschool, but they find the financial strain of it way too difficult because, you know, we live in a world now where having a one person bringing in the income to the household, it's very difficult to live. And I don't know if you had any suggestions for those families that may want to do the homeschooling route, or I know you mentioned school choice, and that's something obviously that would be a blessing as well. But you know, here in Mississippi, we've got a little bubble that we live in the state in the area that I live. So we've got a nice little school, but even in that, we find with my fifth grader that there's just some things they're teaching them that we're just not on board with, and we're right on the verge of pulling them right back out of the public school and bringing them back to homeschool. I just know if you had any suggestions for families that were interested in doing it and that maybe needed help.
8: Well, Richard, thank you so much for the call. Look, and you are right. My wife and I, we've talked about it. And we said if we had it to do over again, we would homeschool our children. We ended up spending a lot of money to send our children to Christian school. And it certainly was better than letting them go to government schools. But we found some deficits there as well. In the particular Christian school we sent them to, we had a little, we had a couple problems there too. It wasn't biblically grounded enough for us. I would say this. I would begin with prayer and let the Lord know, Lord, we want to homeschool our children, but financially it's just not workable. Work it out for us. You know, and then begin to take some steps maybe to think about, okay, how could we do this? How could we make this work? You know, maybe it's possible to do it starting maybe part-time. And when I say part-time, maybe one of you working part-time or one of the spouses working part-time and educating the children and providing some other way for them to be cared for in the half of the day or the part of the week that you have to work. I would just pray, though. I would begin by prayer. Lord, show us, help us, lead us, guide us. We want to educate our children, bring them up in the nurture and admonition of the Lord. And we don't believe that the school is going to do that. Certainly a public school is not going to do that. I'll tell you, I think homeschool education is really the very best education a child can have. And I've dealt with a lot of homeschool people. And I'll tell you what, my experiences with them have been great. Thank you for the call, Richard. Let's go to Ronnie in Alabama. Ronnie, welcome.
12: Well, thanks for taking my call, Bishop Jackson. I really appreciate you.
8: Thank you, sir.
12: I would like to suggest that we should consider the very beginnings of this situation with the United States and Iran when President Trump first decided to attack, along with Israel. And at the very beginning, when he announced all this, he said that the way to end this was the unconditional surrender of the regime in Iran. So I would like to suggest that everybody consider that and then consider everything that's happened in between. And the comment that the president made about Netanyahu, he doesn't call the shots. Well, I suggest he does for his own country's defense. And I would suggest that it's not President Trump that's been calling the shots, but it's that it is the Iranians. Thank you, Bishop.
8: All right. Thank you, Ronnie. Look, I think that's what this is ultimately going to come down to. And I have immense respect for the president, for his negotiating skill. But I just don't think the president of the United States has ever dealt with people who are fanatical and just literally crazy and who think that if they got a nuclear weapon and launched it against Israel and against us, it would bring the 12th Mahdi into place and we would end up with a worldwide caliphate ruling over everybody. I mean, these people are nuts. And I think he's going to have to bring them to their knees. It's just that plain and simple from my perspective. Folks, it's been great as always. Thank you all so much for your prayers and your support. I'm in for Abraham Hamilton III. And until next time, stand up, step up, speak up, refuse to back up, because we cannot be defeated if we will not quit, because we are on God's side.

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4: This is American Family News. I'm Steve Chortall. President Trump is urging an end to hostilities after tensions flared in the Middle East over the weekend. Fox's Jennifer Griffin has more from Washington.
5: Hezbollah fired rockets into northern Israel Sunday morning. Israel responded with airstrikes targeting Hezbollah in southern Beirut Sunday afternoon. Iran then fired ballistic missiles at northern Israel Sunday night. President Trump told Israeli Prime Minister Benjamin Netanyahu not to respond for fear of escalation that would derail delicate talks. Then dozens of Israeli warplanes bombed Iranian air defenses across Iran Monday morning. Iran then fired back, and the Houthis in Yemen fired a single missile at Israel. And though the exchange of missiles has stopped for now, the Israeli IDF just issued a warning to Lebanese residents in southern Lebanon to leave their homes entire.
4: The strikes could derail U.S. efforts at peace negotiations as the war marks its 100th day. A conservative activist is saying he's not confident that when all the counting in California is done, the Republican will be moving on to November. AFN's Chad Groening has more.
6: Under California law, only the two top-performing candidates in state primaries can proceed to the general election in November, regardless of political party. The race for California governor and mayor of Los Angeles remain undecided, even though Mayor Karen Bass has qualified for one of the mayor slots. Spencer Pratt is holding on to the second spot, though left-wing Nithya Raman is on his heels. In the governor's race, Republican Steve Hilton continues to battle Democrats Xavier Becerra and Tom Steyer for the two slots. Even though the election was June 2nd, the counting continues. Gary Bauer is chairman of the Campaign for Working Families. He questions whether either Hilton or Pratt can make the runoffs.
7: I think there's shenanigans going on, and I've already seen some signs that we may be watching a repeat of what we've seen in a number of election cycles. And I think Pratt particularly could be in trouble and facing the possibility that another candidate who's even more far left than Mayor Bass could end up surpassing Pratt by time all these absentee ballots are counted in the city of Los Angeles.
6: And Bauer says if either Hilton or Pratt make the runoffs,
7: we will have 5 more months of them campaigning and holding to account the leftists that run the state of California and run the city of Los Angeles. As far as them winning in November, I think that would almost take a miracle.
6: I'm Chad Groening.
4: As the U.S. prepares for celebrating its founding principles, fewer Americans, especially younger Americans, see their country as exceptional. According to an AP NORC poll, only about 25% of Americans say the U.S. stands above all other countries in the world, while 44% say it's one of the greatest countries in the world, along with some others. About 3 in 10 say there are better countries than the U.S., an increase from 19% in 2016. An unexpected team-up in Washington as President Trump is looking into the possibility of the government having a share in larger AI companies. Fox Business's Edward Lawrence reports from the White House.
8: It is a debate at this point, and, you know, this might be the only issue that President Donald Trump and Senator Bernie Sanders might see eye to eye on. Now, the president floating the idea now, talking about possibly having the federal government have a stake in large artificial intelligence companies. Listen.
9: There's so much money and it's so big that there are concepts where pieces could be given to the American public, where the American public essentially becomes a partner with the company.
8: He's talking about that partnership. Now, Senator Bernie Sanders has a bill requiring 50% of an AI company to be given to the federal government.
4: The idea is similar to Bernie Sanders' idea that if a public resource generates wealth, the public should have a share in that wealth. A mixed trading day on Wall Street as investors await a Fed decision on interest rates. The Dow fell 80.75 points, the Nasdaq gained 220, and the S&P 500 gave investors 22 points. Find more news and information online. Our web address is afn.net. For American Family News, I'm Steve Chortle.
10: I promise you, by the authority of God's word, God, who is able to raise Lazarus from the dead, the Lord Jesus Christ, he can raise up your dead marriage, and he can give you a love for your spouse that you never thought was possible. And he can take your life, if you've drifted away from the Lord, he can take you back to a place where you are so in love with him and so devoted to him, and his word bursts alive in your heart again. Those things can happen.
11: What do you do if you've lost that loving feeling in your marriage? What do you do if you're not communicating or connecting anymore? This is From His Heart with Pastor Jeff Shreve. And today, part two of the lesson called, Have You Lost That Loving Feeling? It's from Pastor Jeff's series, Love and Marriage, Doing Family Life God's Way. In the lesson today, we'll reveal the way back to the excitement for your spouse by following the prescription found in Revelation chapter 2. And you can listen to part one of this message that we heard last time when you go to fromhisheart.org, click the listen link. You can also download a free MP3 of any broadcast there. We hope you will. Right now, though, open your Bible to the book of Revelation and let's get started learning how to reconnect and get that loving feeling from your spouse again. 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
10: Is there a way to get back the excitement for your spouse? Well, there is. And the Lord gives us the prescription in Revelation chapter 2. There are three actions to take when you've lost that loving feeling. Action number one, honestly assess your relationship. Honestly look in the mirror. Don't put lipstick on a pig. Don't put on rose-colored glasses and say, well, I'm just going to see this the way I want to see it. No, take off the rose-colored glasses. Honestly assess your relationship. Hey, has your love grown cold? Have you, as it says in verse 4, I have this against you, that you have left your first love. That word left means abandoned, departed, or even neglected. In our vertical relationship with God, we can easily start to neglect our first love and depart from our first love and go after other loves. And we can do the same in our relationship with our spouse. And so honestly assess that relationship. Action point number two, remember how it used to be. Now, that's what the Lord tells the church in Ephesus. He said, I have this against you, verse 4, that you have left your first love. Therefore, remember from where you have fallen. So we remember how it used to be, and we remember why. You know, where did we fall off the wagon of love? Well, there are three reasons why marriage is difficult and why it's different from dating to marriage. First challenge is that we all face the challenges of life. Then you have this issue and that issue and the other issue, and all of a sudden life becomes very complicated. It wasn't complicated like that when you were dating. And so because you didn't face a whole lot of challenges dating, being in love seemed to be much easier. But we all face the challenges of life. Secondly, we face the struggles with selfishness. And if you want to know what the biggest problem in the Christian life is, what the biggest problem that you have, that I have, that we have, it's selfishness. It's the big I. It's I want what I want when I want it. And we face struggles with selfishness. I'm just selfish with my time. I want to do what I want to do. And Jill's not cooperating with that very well because little kids, they don't care what you're doing. It's what I need, and my needs come before your needs. I like what we learned at Family Life. It's this, we're all selfish at heart, and stress fuels selfishness. And selfishness kills romance. Now, if you think about the word selfishness, the Bible tells us, Philippians chapter 2, do nothing from selfishness or empty conceit, but with humility of mind, let each of you regard one another as more important than yourself. Selfishness is terrible. If you think about the word, you write it out, selfishness, look at the middle of that word. It's the word fish. Fish stink. Selfishness stinks. Nobody sees a selfish person and says, oh, I'm just so drawn to you. I like it that you're a selfish pig. No, selfishness is not very attractive to us. And so we have to be on guard for selfishness. Yesterday was a rainy day. And Debbie, I try and play golf on Saturday mornings if I can, get out there early before anybody can see my swing. You know, it's kind of like hide the kids, hide the wife, you know, don't want to look at this. And so I try and play early and then get done. Well, I wasn't able to play yesterday, and so I was home all day. And Debbie and I just had a great day together. We just hung out, we talked, we watched a movie together. And she said, she wrote me, because she writes me every Sunday, five things I love about you. I love getting these. And so the first one on her five things I love about you list, number one, a relaxed, lazy Saturday, just us all day, Major Phil. Because she loves being together. That is her love language, quality time. And she told me, she said, I loved it that you didn't go to try and play golf. You weren't going to do something. You were just there with me. So the struggles with selfishness. And then we face the contempt of familiarity. We've been married, Debbie and I, this Saturday, I think, is going to be our 39th anniversary this Saturday. So we've been married for 39 years and went out on our first date on May 10th of 1985. And so we've been together a long time. And we know that expression, familiarity breeds contempt. When you're very familiar with somebody, you can take that person for granted. I remember Pastor Shook, my pastor at Champion Forest, he said to me one time, he said, Jeff, he said, when you've pastored for a long time, just know this, the church has a tendency to take you for granted as their pastor. And he said, it's just the way things are. It's just human nature. And so the accolades that he got early in his ministry at Champion Forest, and Champion Forest was a great church, he wasn't getting those as much because the church just kind of took him for granted. Well, we can do that in our relationship with the Lord. We can do that in our relationship with our spouse. We just start taking that person for granted. And that is a terrible thing to do. And we're not remembering what it used to be. We're not remembering, and we don't go back in our minds to remember, hey, I remember when we went out on our first date. Chris Schroeder, he tells the guys this, hey, it's good to go back and remember those early dates and remember the fun you used to have and the things that you used to do when you were first starting out, when you were first getting to know each other. Remember those things so you don't get stale. I heard about a couple they'd been married for 30 plus years. And it was a Sunday afternoon and the man was sitting on the couch. He had his glasses on and the wife was sitting in the chair next to him and he was just reading something. And she came up to him and she just lovingly took off his glasses and she looked at him and she said, you know, honey, when I take your glasses off, you look like the same handsome man I married over 30 years ago. He said, well, with my glasses off, you look pretty good too. So honesty in the relationship, that was important. So remember how it used to be, and then action step number three, repent and re-engage with one another. Repent and re-engage with one another. What does the Lord say to the church in Ephesus? I have this against you that you've left your first love. Therefore, remember from where you have fallen and repent. And do the deeds you did at first, or else I am coming to you and I will remove your lampstand out of its place unless you repent. Repent. Metanoia in the Greek means to change your mind, to amend with abhorrence of one's past sins. We see such a beautiful picture of repentance in the book of Jonah, Jonah chapter 3, when the Ninevites were told that God was going to destroy them. Yet 40 days and Nineveh will be overthrown. And the people repented before God. They put on sackcloth. They put ashes on their head. They fasted and they cried out to the Lord for mercy. That is repentance. They turned from their wicked ways. That is repentance. And the Lord says, listen, if you've left your first love, me, the Lord Jesus, well, then you need to repent. You need to change your mind and you need to get things right and return to me and start doing those things you did at first. So how do we do that in marriage? Well, first of all, we apologize in marriage.

0: Anytime we have left our first love, the fault is 100% on us. He's faithful. He never stops being faithful to us. He never has to say, well, you know, Lord, I'm sorry I did X, Y, and Z. And Jesus, well, you know, Jeff, I'm sorry I did. He never says that, right? Because he's perfect. But in our relationship horizontally with our spouse, when we come and we say, oh, I've sinned. I have wronged you. Please forgive me. Well, you might have a situation where there's a big rift in the relationship, and maybe it's more your spouse's fault than your spouse, than your fault. Maybe it's, you know, 60-40 or 70-30 or 80-20 or maybe even 90-10. But what do? You say, this says to repent. Well, you take 100% responsibility for your part of the conflict. If your part of the conflict is only 10%, then take 100% responsibility over the 10%. And own that and go humbly to your spouse and say, I was wrong for doing this, that, and the other. You name it and nail it to the cross and you say, please forgive me for doing this. You don't just give a blanket, you know, I'm sorry. Sorry, I just hadn't been myself lately. You know, that just makes you feel better. But you have to be specific. Hey, I'm sorry, Debbie, that I put all these things ahead of you. You know, one of the things, and this drives Debbie crazy, and I think there are probably a lot of wives where it drives them crazy, is this device. And then when you blow it up and it's an iPad, but you can spend a lot of time, guys, we can spend a lot of time on this, and this can dominate our, you know, our attention. And then we're trying to talk to our spouse and we're looking through this and they don't like that. And you don't like it either when you're trying to talk to somebody and they're looking down and engaging their mind in other things. And so we have to say, I'm sorry, please forgive me.
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0: Ephesians 4:32 says, and be kind to one another, tenderhearted, forgiving each other, just as God in Christ also has forgiven you. And when your spouse comes broken before you and says, please forgive me, you forgive them. Now, that doesn't mean everything's repaired in the relationship, because forgiveness is granted, but trust is earned. And that person, especially if there's been a big rift in the relationship, trust has to be earned. And you earn trust a drop at a time, you lose it by the buckets full. You do something stupid, something major and something stupid and selfish, the trust bank can be bankrupted just like that. You can't fill up the trust bank overnight. It takes time, but it can be restored. So repent. And do the deed you did at first. Apologize for taking your spouse for granted. Number two, focus on your spouse's strengths, not your spouse's weaknesses. Now, you've heard me say before, the tendency in dating is we see this person, every person has strengths and weaknesses. Nobody is just strength, strength, strength, strength, strength, no weakness. Just all positive.

0: positives, no negatives. Now, when you're dating, you notice the strengths, you notice the positives, and you minimize the negatives. You minimize the weaknesses. It's not that you don't see that they're there. For instance, maybe she's always late. You come to pick her up and she's always late. Maybe she's always messy. You know, I mean, not in her person, but you go into her bedroom and it's like, did you call the bomb squad? I mean, something blew up in here and it's just a disaster. And you see those things, but you minimize them. And then you get married. And then all of a sudden, those cute little things that you minimize, now they become irritations. Opposites attract, and then they attack. And they become irritations. And then you start really focusing in on the negatives and the weaknesses. If you do that in marriage, your spouse becomes a negative, becomes a big weakness. Nobody's attracted to a negative. Nobody's attracted to a big weakness. So we have to train ourselves to remember our spouse and think about our spouse in her positives, in his positives, not in his negatives. It doesn't mean you're putting on rose-colored glasses. It just means you're really emphasizing those things that drew you to that person in the first place. Focus on your spouse's strengths, not your spouse's weaknesses. And then thirdly, take time to talk and share and pray together. That is so critical. Communication is critical. And when the marriage starts to fall apart and you don't love each other, you don't bring me flowers, you don't talk to me anymore when I come through the door at the end of the day, and there's no tenderness in your fingertips and all that stuff, and you don't close your eyes when we kiss, all those things that the songwriters talk about. Well, what has happened? Well, you're not communicating like you were. You're not talking and sharing and taking time to do that. We need to be with our wives every day, at least 15 minutes a day, face to face, talking. Because a lot of us don't do that. You know, we're talking, but we're looking at this. Oh yeah, what happened to your day today? You know, and we're not really engaged. We're not giving undivided attention. We do that with the Lord, the King of the universe. And he's saying, hey, what are you doing? Why are you looking at that? Talk to me. And Debbie will do that with me. I want you to give me your undivided attention. Put all that other stuff down. Your email to person X, Y, and Z can wait. And so 15 minutes a day of talking face to face, that's important. You say, well, I don't know if I can do that. Well, I promise you, you did it at one time. You did it when you won her heart. You did it when you romanced her. How do I know that you did that? Because she wouldn't have married you had you not been talking to her and sharing with her. Now, the prayer, that's something that so many couples don't do. And even pastors, they don't pray with their wives, really. They might pray at dinner time, but that's not quite the same thing. Now, I still remember going to a Promise Keepers event, and Bill McCartney, who was the founder of Promise Keepers, he coached the Colorado Buffaloes, won a national championship in 1990, then left coaching to start Promise Keepers. He just died in January of this year, 2025. Well, he was challenging the guys, and he said, guys, if you will do this before you leave for work in the morning, he said, if you'll take about 45 seconds to just put your hands on your wife's shoulders and pray over her and ask God to bless her and ask God to protect her and ask God to give her strength as she takes care of the kids and ask God to give her wisdom as she makes decisions about this, that, and the other, and just pray for her day. He said, you'll be amazed at how she will respond to that, because she has been made by God, taken from the side of Adam to be protected and nourished and cherished. And that shows her that you're thinking about her and you're praying God's blessings over her. So God, guys, I challenge you to do that as I challenge myself and not get out of the habit of that. Repent and do the deeds you did at first, talking and sharing and praying. And then take time to enjoy and express your love together. That's important. We need to enjoy our time together the way we used to. And maybe a good thing that you can do is just say, hey, let's think about it, one of our funnest dates. What did we do before we got married that we had so much fun? Maybe you can recreate that date. I remember This was early on in our marriage. I say early on, I mean, we still had our kids, but I guess we'd been married about 10 years or so. And Thursdays was my day off. So when I worked at Champion Forest, Thursdays were my day off. And so I would take the kids to school and I would mow the yard. And then Debbie and I would typically go out to lunch for a date. And so I remember I took a shower and I was getting my clothes on. I was putting on a pair of blue jeans and just comfortable clothes. And then I thought to myself, wait a minute. If I were dating Debbie, if we weren't married and I was going out on a date with this beautiful brunette, would I wear this? And I thought about it. What does ZZ Top say? Every girl crazy about a sharp dressed man. And so I went back into the closet and I put on a nice pair of slacks and I put on a nice shirt. I didn't put on a tie or anything like that, but I just looked, I looked good. I mean, I really looked good. I combed the four hairs I had still remaining, looking good. I came downstairs, smelled good, came downstairs and she looked at me and she goes, why are you all dressed up? I said, because I'm taking you out to lunch. That's why. And it did wonders for our relationship because it makes her feel like she's special. And every woman wants to feel special. Hey, take time to enjoy your spouse and express your love and the physical expression of love, which is so important in marriage. Ecclesiastes 9:9, enjoy life with the woman whom you love all the days of your fleeting life, which he has given to you under the sun. For this is your reward in life and in your toil in which you have labored under the sun. Listen, what the Lord says we do when we've drifted away from him are the same things we do when we've drifted away from our spouse, when we've lost that love and feeling. So we honestly assess and we remember how it used to be, and then we repent and we re-engage with our spouse. And I promise you, by the authority of God's word, God, who is able to raise Lazarus from the dead, the Lord Jesus Christ, he can raise up your dead marriage, and he can give you a love for your spouse that you never thought was possible. And he can take your life, if you've drifted away from the Lord, he can take you back to a place where you are so in love with him and so devoted to him, and his word bursts alive in your heart again. Those things can happen.
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2: You see, we've only been left here for one reason, and that is an evangelistic purpose. We are here to make Christ known to this society. We are here to make Christ known in the workplace. We are here to make Christ known in the family. Those are the three environments of our existence.
3: Welcome to Grace to You with John MacArthur on American Family Radio. Irreconcilable differences, that's a phrase commonly used by people filing for divorce. Well, when you're talking about the marriage between someone who rejects Christ and someone who's united to the Savior, that really is an irreconcilable difference apart from a work of God. The question is being married to a non-believer a valid reason for divorce? John MacArthur answers that question today as he begins a study titled Restoring Marriage, a series that shows you God's blueprint for this sacred institution. But before we begin this study, some years ago we asked John about a word that has been paired with marriage a lot in recent years, revolution. Is that really something the church needs to revolutionize the way it looks at marriage? Here's how John answered that. It's as timely as ever.
4: Well, I don't know if I would use the word revolutionize. I think I would prefer the word normalize. I think marriage needs to go back to what is normal, and what is normal is defined by the maker of man and woman and the designer of marriage, and that is God. And what is normal in a marriage is the husband loves his wife and cares for her and provides for her and protects her and acts toward her in a chivalrous way, considering her needs, considering her desires, considering her counsel, all of those things. What is normal is that a wife lovingly, eagerly, gladly submits to the leadership of her husband, is a keeper at home, a lover of her husband, a lover of her children, devotes herself to charitable works, takes care of the poor people, provides for those in need. That's normal. That's normal. A homemaker mother loving and rearing her children and submitting and loving her husband, and a husband who provides for and gives direction and leadership to the family. That's normal. We're in the middle of a revolution that has destroyed marriage. I don't know that there's any way back culturally. In fact, there isn't, because at the same time that it's being destroyed, it's wrong in this culture to go to the Bible for anything. If you try to introduce the Bible and the biblical way to live as husband and wife, you'll be laughed out of any secular conversation. Well, we're going to start a series and see if we can't call at least believing people back to what the Bible says about marriage, how to have a God-honoring marriage. Stay tuned for the series on restoring marriage.
3: That's right, friend. This series will show you not only how your marriage can flourish, but also how it can be a good testimony for Christ. And John begins the study with a look at what the Scriptures say about Christians who are married to unbelievers. Now here's John MacArthur to begin his study titled Restoring Marriage.
2: In 1 Peter chapter 3, verses 1 through 7, we have the subject, how to win your unsaved spouse. How to lead your partner to Christ. How to witness or give testimony to your mate. This is a very instructive passage, a very important one. One that applies to all of us directly or indirectly, because we are either married to an unsaved person or we know someone who is, and have the opportunity to share these truths, I trust, with them. We're discussing this whole matter of living in the world in such a way as to reach the world for Jesus Christ. It is important that we maintain our testimony. Now, the bottom line is this, that if we are going to have an exemplary testimony in the world, the hostile world, and if we're going to be used to win people to Christ, then our lives have to be characterized by a certain basic characteristic. What is it? Would you notice verse 13? The first word, submit. Verse 18, servants, be submissive. Chapter 3, verse 1, wives, be submissive. Now, what Peter says is this: you're going to be caught up in a hostile world. And that hostile world will manifest itself in all social relationships, of which there are three primary ones: the government, the workplace, and the family. Those are the three. Those are the three social environments in which we live. Now, this is a very basic and essential concept. If we are to have an impact in our culture, we must submit to the social order, to the social structure, and the social patterns that God has designed. We cannot be rebels. We cannot demand our rights. We cannot feel superior to social order. Now, let me review the problem for you just briefly. A person becomes a Christian. Immediately, because they are a child of God, and because they now have a higher authority, namely the Lord Jesus Christ, and because they now have a higher standard of living, the Bible, and because they are now citizens of heaven, and because there's a sense in which they've been translated out of this world, they could easily feel, first of all, superior to their society. As a result of that, they could be indifferent to the dictates of that society. They could say, look, I belong to God, I'm a Christian, I'm a citizen of heaven, I don't belong here, I'm a stranger and an alien, as it says back in verse 11, and I'm really not interested in paying any attention to governmental laws, I'm not interested in coming under the authority of any employer, and I'm certainly not interested in listening to some unsaved spouse or deferring to them. I live on another plane. You could feel sovereign over the law, sovereign over your employer. You could feel sovereign over your mate. And that is the very opposite of what you ought to feel. You see, we've only been left here for one reason, and that is an evangelistic purpose. We are here to make Christ known to this society. We are here to make Christ known in the workplace. We are here to make Christ known in the family. Those are the three environments of our existence. And the principles of conduct are given here that can lead to the most effective Christian testimony. If we want to be effective in the society in which we live, if we want to be effective in the state, then we must submit, verse 13 says, to every human institution. In other words, we must show that we are not rebels, we are not problematic, we are not superior, we are not indifferent to society's order, we are submissive, we are model citizens. In verse 18, we are to be model employees, submissive to our masters with all respect, whether they are good and gentle or whether they are unreasonable. And now we come to this third and smallest area of social responsibility, the family. And the question is, what does a wife do when she is married to an unsaved husband? What does a husband do when he is married to an unsaved wife? Does he feel superior? Does he lord it over her? Does he treat her with indifference because she is not a citizen of the kingdom? And what does she do? Does she reject his authority, who is a non-Christian husband, because she has another authority, Christ? Does she demand her rights, both physical and spiritual, because she has now been elevated? What is the proper responsibility of each partner when married to an unbeliever? Now, please notice, these verses in chapter 3 are not a discourse on male and female status. They are not a discourse on Christian marriage. This is not even a discussion of Christian marriage. This is a discussion of a mixed marriage where you have a Christian partner and a non-Christian partner. That's the whole context here. How does a Christian live in an un-Christian society? How does a Christian live in a non-Christian place of employment? How does a Christian live with a non-Christian partner? That's the whole context of this passage. This is a very, very important matter. Now remember, we are to live a certain way in our society. Why? So that people will observe our lives, says verse 12, and glorify God in the day of visitation. In other words, they'll be saved. We are also to be submissive to our masters or our employers, for this will find favor with God. How? By making gospel truth real, as people can see it through our lives. And the same is true in the family. Now we begin with wives. And Peter, I want you to understand, is not biased, but he gives 6 verses to wives and 1 verse to husbands. Now somebody might say, that's a little out of balance. But it isn't. And there's a very important reason why. And that is because when a wife became a Christian, the potential for difficulty in the marriage was much greater than when a husband became a Christian. Because a husband was already in charge anyway. And in that society, if a husband became a Christian, the wife would dutifully accept that since she had no mind of her own, at least that she was not allowed to have one. So the potential for conflict was greatly lessened. But when a woman who was viewed as a slave or an animal and not much more became a Christian independently of her husband, the potential for conflict and embarrassment and difficulty was much greater, and that is why Peter gives much more attention to that particular problem. Becoming a Christian can pose some serious problems today. It posed some serious problems then. A woman becomes a Christian, and all of a sudden, she feels superior to her husband. She feels like now that she knows what the Bible teaches and belongs to God, she knows so much more than he does. How can he be the leader in the family? Not only that, she keeps meeting these wonderful men at church who are fine, outstanding Christians, and she becomes envious of them, and she becomes indifferent to her own husband and much more attracted to other men who love Christ because she sees in that the potential for such a wonderful life. This can lead to great, serious problems. In the Greek culture in which Peter lived, and the people, of course, to whom he wrote were scattered in the Greek world, for a woman to change her religion without her husband doing it was unthinkable. Why? Because in Peter's day, women were treated like sheep and goats. Their opinion was considered irrelevant, immaterial, and unwanted. There was a basic principle called patria potestas. And what it meant was that while single and living in her father's house, a woman was under her father's power. So the woman was thought of merely as one who served the needs of the male population. But all of a sudden, a woman, let's say, becomes a Christian. And she understands the principle of Galatians 3:28, which says, in Christ there is neither male or female, we're all one in Christ. She realizes that in Christ she has reached a level of living that her unsaved husband knows nothing about. She is free in Christ. She has a new Lord and a new master. And it would be easy for her to treat her husband with disdain, with indifference, or even with rejection. If she's not careful, he can become very distasteful to her and even repulsive. So it was important then to realize what life must have been for a woman who became a Christian independently of her husband. The abuse could escalate. It would be immensely embarrassing to the husband because no woman ever did that independently of her husband. So he would be very embarrassed among his peers. He would be very nonplussed about this mystical relationship she had with this Jesus Christ. For her to be bold enough and brave enough to do that could put her in a position where she would suffer abuse. In the early church, there were a lot of secretive meetings, and some are prone to think that they were secrets not only to hide from the government, but to hide from the husbands, because there were many women who gave their lives to Christ. So the reason that Peter directs these six verses at women is precisely because of this potentially difficult social problem. And again, I say, if a man came to Christ, well, the woman tacitly, and at least outwardly, if not inwardly, would affirm Christ. She really didn't have an opinion in that culture anyway, so it wasn't of great consequence. He would still be in charge. He would still be the authority. So there wouldn't be quite the difficulty. But for a woman to come to Christ was extremely problematic. So that's the issue. How then does a Christian wife relate to her unsaved husband in such a way as to fulfill her mission? And what's her mission? What's our mission? To win people to Christ. How is she to conduct herself to win that unsaved husband to Jesus Christ? Let's look at the answer here in our text. Before we see what Peter tells her to do, let's see what Peter doesn't tell her to do, all right? Number one, he doesn't tell the Christian wife, please note this, to leave her husband. He doesn't tell her that. He doesn't say, well, now that you're a Christian, get out of there and find yourself a Christian man. Find somebody who thinks like you do, who loves Christ like you do. Have a happy union with that person. Shake that husband, get out. No, he doesn't say that. And it's a good thing he doesn't say it because it would be wrong. 1 Corinthians chapter 7, do you remember this? Verse 13, a woman who has an unbelieving husband and he consents to live with her, let her not send her husband away. What does that word mean in the Greek? Let her not what? Divorce him. If you have an unsaved husband, don't divorce him. Paul says that's forbidden by God. In fact, the next verse, 1 Corinthians 7:14, says the unbelieving husband is sanctified through his wife. In other words, the blessing of God will spill over on that man just because God is blessing you, he'll get the benefit. You see, a non-Christian man married to a Christian woman doesn't know how fortunate he is because she's a child of God and God is pouring out blessing on her because she is so blessed and she is so enriched, he benefits. It doesn't mean he gets salvation through that means. It simply means outwardly, in this life, he is blessed. This is not inward sanctification, but outward grace that spills over on him because of her. So the unsaved husband may stay. And if he wants to stay, it says that that believing wife should let him stay. That's God's plan. You say, what if he wants to leave? same text, 1 Corinthians 7. It says, if the unbelieving one leaves, verse 15, let him leave. The brother or sister is not under bondage in such cases, but God has called us to peace. If he wants out, got to let him go. You're not in bondage. That is, the bond is broken. For verse 16, for how do you know, O wife, whether you will save your husband? Or husband, how do you know whether you will save your wife? In other words, the point is this, if he wants to stay, let him stay. But if he wants out because he can't tolerate your Christian testimony, let him go. And then you say, well, now, wait a minute. I want him to stay so he'll get saved. And Paul says, but look, you'll have nothing but war in the house, and that is counterproductive, and you don't really know whether he'll get saved anyway. So don't try to hold that thing together if it creates confusion and chaos. That's the point. So Peter says basically the same thing by saying nothing. He doesn't tell the woman to leave. Don't rebel. Don't leave. Stay and do all you can to win that husband. But if that husband wants out and leaves you, you're not under bondage anymore. The marriage is broken. Don't fight tooth and nail to hold it together, thinking you're going to lead him to Christ in an uncomfortable, chaotic, confused, warlike environment. That's not productive. Second thing he doesn't say, he doesn't tell her to preach at him. He doesn't tell her to argue with him. He doesn't tell her to harangue about the gospel. He doesn't tell her to put Bible verses on the bottom of his beer cans. He doesn't tell her to stick evangelistic tracts under the pillow in his bed. He doesn't tell her to badger him about the gospel. He doesn't tell her to call her pastor and have the pastor come to the house some night when she knows he's home alone, loaded with all his guns. Peter doesn't tell her that. He doesn't say glue Bible verses on the refrigerator. He doesn't say anything like that. Thirdly, he doesn't tell her she is now equal to the man, so she should demand her rights. He doesn't say that either. She is equal, of course, to any other believer spiritually, but she still has a marital role to fulfill. In Christ, there is neither male nor female. They are one. But in marriage, there is headship and there is submission. So you say, what does he tell her? Well, let's find out. Verse 1. In the same way, you wives, be submissive to your own husbands, so that even if any of them are disobedient to the word, that is, they're unsaved, they may be won without a word by the behavior of their wives. That's the basic point. He says, if you want to win that husband to Christ, if you want to do all you can, and only God knows whether that will happen, but if you want to make the maximum impact on the life of an unsaved man, then be a submissive wife. That's it. If you want to make a maximum impact on the society in which you live, then be a model submissive citizen. If you want to make the maximum impact in your job, then be a model submissive employee. And if you want to make a maximum impact on your unsaved husband, be a model submissive wife. It's the same principle. Same principle. Three specific duties are outlined here. Let's look at them very briefly. Number one, submission and its intention, and that is verse 1. In the same manner, he says, or it could be translated likewise, in the same manner as who? Verse 13, the same manner as citizens submitting. Verse 18, the same manner as employees submitting. Here it says, in the same manner or likewise, you wives be submissive. Hupotasso means to be in subjection, to line up under. It's used in military contexts. Realize that you have to take your place as subordinate to the leadership and the headship of your husband. This is God's design for marriage. Women are not inferior in character. They are not inferior in intelligence. They are not inferior in virtue. They are not inferior in spirituality. They are not inferior in giftedness. They are not inferior in any way, period. They have been simply given a role that puts them in the place of submission to a headship which is residing in their husband. Please note this, be submissive to your own husbands. And every time in the Bible such an injunction is made, Always, it says your own husband. Always the possessive pronoun is there. The intensive possessive pronoun. Be submissive to your own husband, which speaks of the intimacy and the bonding of marriage. This is God's design. That's, of course, what 1 Corinthians 11 says. Christ, of course, is the head of man. God is the head of Christ. And the man is the head of the woman. That's what Paul wrote to Timothy. But I permit not women to teach, nor to be in authority, not to take authority over men. They are to learn in all subjection. 1 Timothy 2:11 to 14. Now, the reason for this is so that, verse 1, even if any of them are disobedient to the word. By the way, it's a first-class conditional in the Greek, which means it's a reality. It could be translated, since they are disobedient to the word. It assumes that that is the case. And the word here, I think, means the gospel, the word of reconciliation, the word of salvation. They are basically unregenerate, disobedient to the gospel. The issue is, submit to them anyway. Just as you submit to government, just as you submit on the job. For the sake of their salvation. Look at the end of verse 1. In order that they may be won without a word by the behavior of their wives. Now, please note this. He is not saying they will be saved without the word. He's not saying they'll be saved without the word. Not at all. Because back in 1 Peter 1, do you remember what he said in verse 23? You have been born again, not of seed which is perishable, but imperishable. That is through the living and abiding word of God. Salvation comes through the word. What he is saying here is that they may be one without a word, not the word. They can only be one with the word. But from the wife's viewpoint, it is more important what you are than what you, what? Say. That's the whole point. They are lost because they obey not the word, but they might be saved without a word. What do you mean by that? Without conversation. Without harassment from the wife. Simply by the behavior of their wives. My. What a wonderful, wonderful insight. The lovely, gracious, gentle submission of a Christian woman to her unsaved husband is the strongest evangelistic tool she has. It's not what she says, it is what she is. The woman is to submit to her husband's leadership. That is a God-designed principle.
3: 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Now for the entire Grace to You staff, I'm Phil Johnson. 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